0: facing in terms of the Islamic threat in Western Europe. To equate the papacy with, as they say, the kingdom of Mohammed would have really gotten everyone's attention, wouldn't it?
1: Oh, I think so. I think Melanchthon was on a roll here. But we also need to understand the context here. It's not as if Luther and Melanchthon and the Lutherans were the only people at this time and in the centuries before beginning to speculate and beginning to kind of begin as a whisper campaign, and it got pretty loud. Gosh, I think the guy in Rome has become the Antichrist. This became a very common theme in medieval Christianity, kind of building to a crescendo in the debate between, is the church to be ruled by an all-powerful, infallible papacy with a pope at the top, or is it a matter of governing the church through councils? It was a big debate. And again, the Council of Trent completely nailed everything down. And at that point, what we know today as the Roman Catholic Church, as it exists to this day, was established in the later part of the 16th century.
0: So kind of bottom line here for them on human traditions was that not that they were in and of themselves bad, but they were being mistaught and mispracticed. And therefore, to use that term that you've mentioned here, the gospel was being clouded over and obscured.
1: Yeah, and if you want to go a little further here, it's interesting. He cites by name, one of the few times he cites him by name, Thomas Aquinas in paragraph 24. He says, as Thomas writes, fasting avails for the extinguishing and the prevention of guilt. These are Thomas's words. And I thought, okay, I'm going to go see if Thomas really said that. And sure enough, it's in Summa 2:2, question 147. He says, fasting is useful as atoning for sin. Boom. So it's, you know, look how well Melanchthon was acquainted with the source of scholastic theology. That's absurd. Fasting's a good thing. Fasting's a good thing. Jesus assumes his disciples fast. He says, when you fast, not if you fast. When you fast, do this, thus, and so. That's a whole other conversation. Lutherans aren't opposed to fasting. It's good for outward bodily preparation, to meditate before receiving the Lord's Supper. It disciplines the flesh, on and on. But when you cross the line and say fasting is actually earning you forgiveness and atoning for sin, you've just completely, as he says in paragraph 25, the gospel about the righteousness of faith in Christ is clouded over, and empty confidence in such works succeeds, then God's commandments are clouded over. And this leads to a pretty interesting discussion about the married life.
0: One of the things that they say near the end, after speaking in negative terms about human traditions when they are practiced and taught as though they justify, they do say in paragraph 38, we cheerfully maintain the old traditions made in the church for the sake of usefulness and peace. What are they saying there?
1: Well, yes, and what's even more shocking, we not only do we cheerfully maintain the old traditions, they're talking about the traditional form of the liturgy and worship in our churches. They say, we interpret them in a more moderate way and reject the opinion that they justify. But then if you drop down, they say, in fact, among us, the Lord's Supper is even observed more piously. Among us, many use the Lord's Supper every Lord's Day. They do so after they have been instructed, examined, and absolved. This was not the case in the Roman Catholic Church, where they had to make, remember we talked about this, they had to make a law, I think it was the Fourth Lateran Council, enacted the edict that you have to take communion on the high holy days. Luther elsewhere says, well, if you don't take communion at least four times a year, you shouldn't even consider yourself a Christian. That's an indication of what the practice was in his day. People did not take the Lord's Supper regularly. And lest we run out of time, if we were in the Formula of Concord, I would point out that while we reject traditions as if they earn us forgiveness, we do not reject. In fact, the practice of the Lutheran Church at the very time all this was written was to maintain very careful order in our churches through what were called church orders, German Kirchenordnungen, church orders that were written that literally safeguarded the practice of the preaching of the gospel, the teaching of the faith, the administration of sacraments in a way so precise that every confessional Lutheran, no matter how high church he is today, I will say this without fear of contradiction, none of us would have accepted being told, this is what you're going to preach on this Sunday because the whole consistory is preaching on it. That's how orderly things were in a high Lutheran orthodoxy. So we do not reject a careful ordering of the church, the use of the historic liturgy, vestments, the church year, and on and on.
0: Finally, with about 30 seconds, they end by saying this: nothing in customary rights should be changed without a reasonable cause. What did they think constituted a reasonable cause? About 30 seconds.
1: Well, not because you're trying to be cute when preaching at a seminary and you decide to pass out pizza during your sermon. Let's just cite a recent gross example of failing utterly to comprehend the whole purpose of good order in the church. Yes, there will be times when we should change things, but we do so calmly, deliberately. We put out a new hymnal. We just don't say, hey, do whatever you want. Unfortunately, some people think that. We do all of this so that the gospel shall continue to be preached clearly, according to God's will, that the people learn, that the people are taught, that the gospel of Jesus Christ is clearly proclaimed.
0: Pastor Paul McCain is publisher and executive director of editorial for Concordia Publishing House based in St. Louis. He's also general editor of Concordia, the Lutheran Confessions. Paul, thank you very much for your time.
1: Thanks, Todd. Talk to you again.
0: 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We're going to be finding out why it is Martin Luther wrote these theses, what he was trying to say, and whether or not he was even Lutheran at the time. 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
0: The prosperity gospel, godliness, Islam, abortion, religious truth claims, scientism, the centrality of justification. 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Making the Case Conference, June 8th and 9th in Collinsville, Illinois.

0: They say that the devil is in the details, and if you are looking at the history and the theology of the Lutheran Reformation, you quickly realize that that's where the Reformers found the devil, too. Or, in this case, God is in the details. The details of something like how a man is justified before a righteous God. We say justification by grace through faith for Christ's sake alone. Today we take up the question, what exactly is justifying faith? Welcome back to Issues Etc. on this Friday afternoon. We continue our series on the Lutheran Confessions, part four of the Apology of the Augsburg Confession, picking up where we left off last time with Pastor Paul McCain on justification. Pastor Paul McCain is a regular guest. He's publisher and executive director of editorial for Concordia Publishing House, based in St. Louis, and general editor of Concordia, the Lutheran Confessions. Paul, welcome back.
1: Thank you, Todd.
0: We take up this question, what is justifying faith? Why did the Reformers need to answer that question?
1: Well, once again, we have a profound disagreement and difference in how words are defined. And that's an important thing for us to keep in mind. When we hear people use terms that are familiar to us, we always need to make sure we are understanding how they use those terms. For the Roman Catholic Church by this time, faith was considered to be basically a knowledge of the basic facts of history concerning Jesus. It was not regarded as necessarily this deep trust in Christ for salvation, but merely a knowledge of the history of Christ. And that's completely contrary to what the Bible teaches justifying faith is. So when the Roman Catholics, even to this day, and I thought, okay, do they still teach this? And sure enough, I dug into the Catechism of the Catholic Church, and there's no doubt whatsoever they still regard faith primarily as a knowledge to historical facts or assenting to these historical facts. So that's why it was important to get the groundwork in place to understand what justifying faith is. Because if we say we're justified by grace through faith alone, we need to know what that faith is.
0: Does this explain why, as recently as, well, this last year, kind of a redux of an agreement from the, well, late 1990s, the Joint Declaration on the Doctrine of Justification, can claim to have consent or some kind of meeting of the minds on justification by grace through faith for Christ's sake alone without really agreeing at all?
1: Yes, that whole joint declaration on the doctrine of justification of faith, which was a document that was worked out between representatives of the Lutheran World Federation and the pontifical, whatever they call it, for ecumenical relations, basically, declared this great breakthrough had happened. And it was very interesting to follow this because at the time, the minute these great declarations were being made by the Lutherans, and even some Roman Catholics were caught up in this, Rome, and specifically at the time, Cardinal Joseph Ratzinger, made it very clear that, no, wait a minute, we are not saying that the decrees of the and canons of the Council of Trent are now off the table. And by saying that, they made it very clear that Trent's condemnation of the teaching that we are saved by grace alone, through faith alone, is still very much in play. And so all the Lutherans did, the so-called Lutherans, was compromise away the very heart of the Reformation itself.
0: So how was the Reformers' definition of justifying faith really? I mean, what the Roman Catholics did was they took faith and they had a kind of faith that doesn't justify. How did they correct? How did the Reformers correct that?
1: Well, this section that we're taking up right now, we're on page 88 and following in the Concordia edition of the Book of Concord, paragraph 48 and following. This section, I have to say, before we did this show, we had some communication, and I indicated, you know, this is very repetitive. Melanchthon just kind of repeats himself over and over, but it's important. So several times Melanchthon talks this way about, when we talk about justifying faith, we are describing, and this is a quote from paragraph 50, faith means not only a knowledge of the history, but the kind of faith that believes in the promise. And then he cites St. Paul, Romans chapter 4, verse 16. That is why it depends on faith, in order that the promise may rest on grace and be guaranteed. Faith itself is this gift that God gives, which becomes, in essence, a hand that simply receives the promises the treasures that are promised in Jesus Christ. So that's basically, to speak more technically, for the Roman Church, faith was a matter of historical knowledge of the facts. And it's interesting, I've mentioned several times how the German translation of the Apology elucidates this a little bit and says, but that faith was justified as not merely a knowledge of history. Then the German translation adds, that is, not merely that I know the stories of Christ's birth, suffering, etc., even the devils know that, but it is to assent to the promise of God, in which, for Christ's sake, the remission of sins and justification are freely offered. And then the German goes on, it is the certainty, or the certain trust in the heart, when with my whole heart I regard the promises of God as certain and true, through which they are offered me without my merit, the forgiveness of sins, grace, and all salvation through Christ the Mediator. That's a beautiful short definition of what we mean and what the Bible means when it talks about the faith that justifies.
0: Isn't this the very point that was at the Council of Trent and still is in their official teaching rejected with respect to faith, that faith is trust, first and foremost, trust?
1: Yeah, it's predicated, again, in the Catechism of the Catholic Church, they talk about faith as a human assent. It's more something that the human being on his own, by God's nudging, again, they'll say by grace. But the real sticking point for Rome is salvation is not by faith alone, but by a combination of faith plus works. And they speak eloquently about, well, grace is behind the works that we do, but it really comes down to faith plus works instead of faith alone. Todd, if I could add, there's another beautiful addition that we find in the German translation of the Apology that further defines this justifying faith, and I'm quoting, faith is that my whole heart takes to itself this treasure. It is not my doing, not my presenting or giving, not my work or preparation, but a heart that comforts itself and is perfectly confident with respect to this, namely, God makes a present and gift to us, and not we to him, that he sheds upon us every treasure of grace in Christ. Wow, that is so powerful, and that absolutely demolishes the entire structure of Roman Catholicism. We could really unpack that statement about where Rome went so wrong, assuming that faith is somehow yet again another kind of work that's meriting God's forgiveness.
0: And just to be careful here, we will discover that in time that there's also a difference between the reformers in Rome on what it means to be justified. So it's not like you can say, well, they only disagreed on faith, but they agreed on what it means to be justified. There's more in the divide there, isn't there?
1: Yeah. And the Bible teaches justification is to be declared righteous. Rome puts much more emphasis on justification as a process by which grace is infused into us, either initial grace or continuing grace, and this infusion of grace is what kind of gives us the power to produce works, to which we add our own little contribution to our justification. Yeah, it's a whole ball of wax. A very, very good point, Todd. Thank you.
0: So they speak here, I'm just looking briefly at paragraph 53. Whenever we speak of justifying faith, we must keep in mind these three objects belong together, the objects of faith. The promise, grace, and Christ's merit as the price and atonement. What are they talking about?
1: Yeah, that is so important because the promise is received by faith, and if it's by grace, I'm kind of paraphrasing here in the same place, if it's by grace or if it's completely gratuitous, that excludes our merits. Now, that's a good thing. Rome would say, that's a bad thing. We have to bring our merits that God allows us to bring. No. Again, it's a pastoral concern, and this comes through over and over and over. If we in any way have to look to ourselves for our confidence that we are justified, we are made righteous by God's declaration because of what Jesus did, that introduces doubt, or it causes someone to be hypocritical. And again, this is all based on the benefit is offered only through mercy, and it's all because of the merits of Jesus Christ. The Apology says the merits of Christ are the price because there must be a certain propitiation for our sins, or to say it a different way, a sure and certain propitiation for our sins. How could we ever be sure? Because Jesus Christ has paid for all this.
0: I'm looking now at 71, because they take up something we just mentioned, and that is that there's a different definition of justification at work here, too. They say, when it is said that faith justifies, some perhaps understand it to mean that faith is the beginning of justification or the preparation for justification. What are they getting at there?
1: Right. You grabbed the very thing I underlined, too, Todd. Again, we're getting back to this. As far as the Roman church is concerned, if faith is simply a knowledge of the facts, okay, I assent to the facts. I can say, yes, there was a real Jesus. Okay, yes, he died on the cross. Oh, yeah, yeah, he rose from the dead. And if that's regarded as simply the beginning, or perhaps even a worse way of looking at it, a preparation for justification, if it's just the beginning, if it's just a preparation, well, what else is included? Works, our works. As Melanchthon says in paragraph 71, if it's just the beginning, then it is not faith through which we are accepted by God, but the works that follow. There's the problem. And it's ironic because I actually quote the ancient Aristotelian quip, basically, to put it in more poetic terms, well begun is half done. The beginning is half of everything. That's right out of Aristotle. And it's actually a true statement in many things. But now when it comes to justification, you got to drop down in that paragraph. We do not believe like this about faith, but we hold properly and truly we are for Christ's sake counted righteous. Let me just add, not by works, or are acceptable to God through faith itself alone, I'm adding. To be justified means that just people are made out of unjust people or born again. Boom, there it is. And I love that phrase, just people are made out of unjust people. It's all God's doing. It's like the moment of creation. God speaks and it is done, period.
0: Pastor Paul McCain is our guest. It's our series on the Lutheran Confessions. We're in part four of the Apology of the Augsburg Confession, continuing our conversation on justification. We're going to wrap that up here on the other side of the break with some brief thoughts and then move on to the fifth part of the Augsburg Confession, where we will talk about, well, we're going to talk about what follows faith and what follows justification. Pastor Paul McCain is publisher and executive director of editorial for Concordia Publishing House, based in St. Louis, and he's general editor of Concordia, the Lutheran Confessions.

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5: Welcome back to Issues, Etc. I'm Todd Wilkins. It's our series on the Lutheran Confessions. We're in the Apology of the Augsburg Confession, wrapping up Justification. In a few minutes, we'll be talking about love and the fulfilling of the law. Pastor Paul McCain of Concordia Publishing House is our guest. Paul, they want to put a very fine point on the alone of faith alone in Christ before they leave the subject of justification behind in a formal way. Why is that?
6: Well, therein lies the whole point of the Reformation, frankly. Are we saved entirely by God's doing, or are we contributing something? No matter how small, are we bringing to the table something to add to the recipe of our salvation? And anything we add to that recipe is going to absolutely ruin the dish. I wanted to mention something really interesting. When you look at the original languages of the Lutheran Confessions, the word alone here is one I'm sure your hearers are well familiar with, sola, S-O-L-A. And I thought, well, maybe in the German it's allein, which Luther had stuck into his German translation of the New Testament in Romans 3, you know, through faith alone or allein. He put in German allein. It caused people to freak out. But it's interesting here in the Apology, in the German as well, and in the Latin, the word sola appears, but it's not just the word sola, it's in all caps, S-O-L-A, S-O-L-A, in both Latin and German. Melanchthon's really pounding the table at this point, making his point.
5: And why is it so important, and we said this is repetitive, but why is it so important that that alone be kept alone?
6: Well, Melanchthon says in paragraph 73, if the exclusive term alone displeases, let them remove it from Paul also. All these exclusive particles that we find in the original language, words like freely, not of works, it is the gift, and so on. For these are exclusives. It is, however, the notion of merit that we exclude. There's there's a real nice play on words here in Melanchthon's rhetoric. We are excluding all merit from the equation of salvation because God does. That's what the New Testament teaches us. And Melanchthon goes on to say, we do not exclude the word or sacraments, as the adversaries falsely charge. We have said very early on that faith is conceived from the word. And then, interesting aside here, Melanchthon makes, we honor the ministry of the word, and the German has Predigtamt, the preaching office and word, in the highest degree. And then he says, love and works must follow faith. However, we exclude any talk of merit from the, again, this recipe of our own salvation Confidence in the merit of love or of works is excluded in justification. And then he goes on to talk about, we will examine why.
4: Now, they have a long section at the end there where they say Scripture affirms this teaching, the ancient church affirms this teaching, and then they, just to put the nail in the coffin, they say our adversaries reject this teaching. Are they essentially saying, okay, Roman Catholic opponents, you stand not only against us, but you stand against Scripture and against the ancient church?
6: Yes, they actually stand outside of the church on this most critical matter. And Todd, you did a nice job of summarizing what we actually see visually in the Apology of the Augsburg Confession at this point. People will really enjoy this section because Melanchthon cites Scripture extensively. I mean, verse after verse after verse. It sets them all off in paragraphs. In fact, paragraph 92 and following, he's got 1, 2, 3, 4, 5, 6 clear biblical texts making his case, and just, you know, again, like hammer blows, just bam, bam, bam, bam. And then he turns to the church fathers and has extensive quotations from Ambrose and from St. Augustine, who was, of course, probably the most highly respected of all the Western church fathers in the Roman Catholic Church.
4: I can imagine that had to be, I don't know what their attitude was, but I can imagine that the Roman Catholics in this case really didn't like the last three sections of that article.
6: Well, yeah, and if you read the Roman Catholic Confutation, it is so bad. I mean, it's still very embarrassingly bad. And keep in mind, the Emperor Charles V had rejected, or his advisors told him to reject, multiple previous drafts, which were even worse. But the arguments they marshal are just, I mean, honestly, they're just idiotic. You can just look at it. It's laughably wrong. And people who don't even understand these issues would laugh at how ham-fisted they are trying to respond. But Melanchthon here is responding to this horrible confutation, and he just really sets the table with all these treasures from the Scriptures and the Church Fathers.
4: Now, having done this, having laid out as central and indispensable to their entire theology this notion that God justifies a man by grace alone, through faith alone, for Christ's sake alone, they do have to explain where the fulfilling of the law, love, those things fit in their theology. How do they go about that?
6: Well, I'm going to back up just a little bit before we start with the Article 5 of the Apology, which is titled Love and the Fulfilling of the Law. They're already, Melanchthon is dropping hints of this key point. And he's refuting the claim that, well, here, let me just let Melanchthon speak. Paragraph 115, he writes, "Nor indeed is this faith," everything we've just said about faith, "nor indeed is this faith an idle knowledge. Neither can it coexist with mortal sin," something Rome taught, actually, because they regarded it merely as historic faith. "It is a work of the Holy Spirit by which we are freed from death, and terrified minds are encouraged and brought to life, because this faith alone receives forgiveness of sins, makes us acceptable to God, and brings the Holy Spirit." It could be more correctly called grace making one pleasing to God. It could not be called an effect following faith. In other words, what he's saying is this justification through faith actually does something to us. And could I read just the whole point here again as a pastoral concern? Only this teaching brings sure and firm consolation to pious minds. In the church, there must be the teaching by which the pious may receive the sure hope of salvation, for the adversaries give people bad advice when they tell them to doubt whether they receive forgiveness of sins. How will such persons sustain themselves in death who have heard nothing of this faith and think that they ought to doubt whether they receive forgiveness of sins or not? Besides, it is necessary that the gospel be kept in Christ's church, namely the promise that sins are freely forgiven for Christ's sake. Boom, there it is again.
4: So then how do they enter into the subject upon which their adversaries had been hammering them of love and the fulfilling of the law?
6: Well, this is very interesting, Todd, because we might assume that Article 4 on justification would be the longest article in the Apology. Actually, this one is. And, of course, it all has to do with justification as well. But one of the key criticisms of Lutheranism then and now is that, well, if you teach that people are justified by grace alone, through faith alone, that there's nothing they can do to save themselves, and they're going to not give one care in the world about their life of good works or doing good works. In other words, if you teach that good works do not cause justification, but are merely the result of justification, but don't have any part of salvation, then why should anybody care about, you know, not sinning or doing good works? This is still an issue among us today. And we don't correct these errors by downplaying any correct teaching. So, yes, love and fulfilling the law follows upon justification, because it's only, as he says in paragraph 3 in Article 5 now, these and similar sentences, he had just cited four texts from Scripture, these and similar sentences testify that we are to keep the law when we have been justified by faith, and so grow in fulfilling the law more and more by the Holy Spirit. Now, that last comment is something that in our circles today, people are kind of downplaying a little bit. You know, we're so afraid somebody's going to leave any kind of conversation about these things, thinking that they save themselves through their works. We sometimes are tempted to downplay the consequences of justifying faith and the grace of God in our lives through the Holy Spirit.
4: I think that one sentence that you just read is probably the best summary of everything that the Lutheran confessions from beginning to end have to say about the proper place of the law in the life of the justified.
6: Right. If you go to paragraph 4, there's another great assertion. Faith brings the Holy Spirit. Now let's just pause there for a moment. The Holy Spirit actually does something. Sometimes when I hear people talk, it's as if the Christian, the justified, the one who has been made justified, the now the righteous person, nothing's happened. There's been no change whatsoever. They're just a bunch of, oh, well, yeah, I'm still a horrible sinner. No, that's half the story. That's half the story. The Holy Spirit, faith brings the Holy Spirit, and therefore, paragraph 4, produces a new life in hearts. It must also produce spiritual movements in hearts. The prophet Jeremiah shows what these movements are when he says, I will put my law within them. I will write it on their hearts. Therefore, when we have been justified by faith and regenerated, we do begin to fear and love God, to pray to him, to expect aid from him, to give thanks and praise him, and to obey him in times of suffering. We also begin to love our neighbors because our hearts have spiritual and holy movements. So there is a real change. This is not just a, you know, sometimes Lutherans are accused of making all this merely an intellectual pursuit, but nothing's actually happened. Yes, something has happened. If anyone is in Christ, as St. Paul says, he is a new creation, period. And that's because of the work of the Holy Spirit.
4: We'll talk more about that on the other side of the break. Pastor Paul McCain is our guest. He is Executive Director of Editorial and Publisher for Concordia Publishing House, based in St. Louis, and General Editor of Concordia, The Lutheran Confessions. We're talking about love and the fulfilling of the law as it is addressed in the Apology of the Augsburg Confession. It's part of our series on the Lutheran Confessions. Stay tuned.

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1: At Hope Lutheran Church in Sunbury, Ohio, you will find rest for your soul, strength for the day, forgiveness of sins, and hope for the future through Jesus Christ. 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

0: Welcome back to Issues Etc. I'm Todd Wilkin. Pastor Paul McCain is our guest. Our series on the Lutheran Confessions, we're in the Apology of the Augsburg Confession, and we're talking about love and the fulfilling of the law. He's general editor of Concordia, the Lutheran Confessions. Now, they again and again want to emphasize that none of this can happen, number one, apart from the Holy Spirit, and that goes along with, obviously, until we have been justified through faith and regenerated, as they say there, I think it's in paragraph 5. Why do they keep wanting to clarify that point, as you said, kind of in a repetitive fashion?
1: Well, because there is a danger that people will misunderstand and fall back into the old opinion that we save ourselves. In fact, there's a little Latin quip, the opinio legis, the opinion of the law, that is innate in all human beings because we're born with original sin, that we contribute to our salvation. So that's why they say, paragraph 5, first, because the law cannot be kept without Christ. Likewise, the law cannot be kept without the Holy Spirit. But then he says, but the Holy Spirit is received through faith, as

0: Molly Hemingway, Ryan Anderson, Megan Basham, Aaron Holly, Robert Spencer, and Pastors Matt Harrison, Brian Wolfmiller, and Will Wheaton will be speaking at the 2026 Issues Etc. Making the Case Conference. 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
1: Then does he become someone we can love? Isn't that a profound observation?
0: I think we want to be careful here again. In our kind of 21st century context, often the law always accuses is read as the law only accuses, as though the law has nothing to do in the life of the Christian except show him his sin. It certainly does show him his sin and always does, but they are not limiting it to the accusing power of the law.
1: No. Melanchthon would be very careful and cautious to point out, yes, the law is that which shows us our sin and always accuses us of sin. We can never get away from that. We will continue to be driven into the arms of our Savior Jesus once he has embraced us with his love. And there's all these beautiful ways of expressing justification in the New Testament. There's not one way of talking about it. Years ago, when I was privileged to have Dr. Robert Preuss as my chief teacher in all this theology, he covered a chalkboard with all the phrases used in the Bible to talk about the same thing, justification by grace. So however you want to talk about it, the point is we do begin to love God. The law, then, is the only way, and again, specifically the Ten Commandments here, we're not talking about merely the works of civil righteousness, which Melanchthon actually goes into just next. We're talking about the works that God has commanded in his law, the Ten Commandments. The law is what we use as a guide by which we know what is pleasing to God, so we don't run off and make up our own good works, thinking, well, if I do, you know, if I pray 50 Hail Marys, that's a good work, as opposed to simply carrying out my vocation as a Christian mother or father or something like that. But the grace of God, the indwelling of the Holy Spirit, does create new affections in our heart, new life in our heart, new love for God in our heart.
0: They have an interesting use of a verse from Jeremiah. I'm just backing up a little bit into paragraph 4 that I think would surprise a lot of Lutherans nowadays. They quote the prophet Jeremiah, "I will put my law within them. I will write my law on their hearts." Now, ordinarily, I think Lutherans today think of that solely in terms of kind of Paul saying, well, even the Gentiles who do not have the law or law unto themselves, they demonstrate that the law is written in their hearts. Speaking of unbelievers, but here the confessions are talking about the law being written in the heart and being put within Christians.
1: Right. No, Jeremiah 31:33 has been used historically as a key proof text for the whole doctrine of justification by grace through faith and what its effect is. One of the consequences is the work of the gospel now that we do desire to do God's law, to do the will of God, and now it's in our heart. You know, elsewhere it talks about, I will remove their heart of stone, I will implant within them a new heart of flesh. And this is all part of that discussion in Jeremiah. Yeah, we have to stop thinking that law equals bad, gospel equals good. When we forget that we're talking about a distinction between law and gospel, not a division between them, or, you know, as if we have the law 400 miles in this direction, and the gospel is 400 miles in the opposite direction. No, we're talking about a proper distinction. There's this dynamic work of the Holy Spirit using the law to continue to show us our sin and continue to drive us toward our Savior. And remember, our whole life is a life of justification. We cannot afford to make, like the evangelical church ironically makes with the Roman Catholics, of regarding justification as a starting point in our life, to which then we have to add this, that, and another thing. No, it's an ongoing work of the Holy Spirit. We're continually being renewed, recreated, justified, forgiven, so on and so forth.
0: So when they talk about the tables of the commandments, they have a criticism to level at their opponents saying, and you just mentioned this a few minutes ago, these opponents all want to talk about the second table of the law. They want to talk about civil righteousness in essence. They ignore the first table that the Holy Spirit actually creates a true fear, love, and trust in God.
1: Yeah, the commandments that talk about our relationship to God are specifically addressing our hearts, as it said here in the original language, our hearts' affections or our hearts' orientation towards God. That's the key. If that's right, other things follow. And again, Melanchthon's very

0: careful to add, none of this can be done without the Holy Spirit. And then he very sarcastically says, our adversaries are such fine theologians, they focus on the second table and political works. They don't care about the first table. They act as if it were no matter. There's another fascinating little phrase that Melanchthon uses here. They in no way consider the law that is eternal, lex aeterna, the law that is eternal and placed far above the sense and intellect of all creatures. You shall love the Lord your God with all your heart. If God hadn't even created anything, these truths would be all eternal, you know, how God is to be treated and regarded. So, yeah, that's a very important thing. The Roman Catholic Church was more concerned with outward ceremonial works, and that's another mistake they made. They kept thinking that when Paul talks about works, he's only talking about Jewish ceremonies. No, he's talking about the Ten Commandments, the first table specifically.
1: They're responding to another accusation here, and it's almost as if they interrupt themselves. They, in paragraph 15, they say, we profess that the work of the law must be begun in us and that it must be kept continually more and more. And we're thinking, wow, that sounds rather intriguing. But then they immediately say, we got to distinguish between our good works and spiritual movements, as they call them, because the adversaries say, we don't teach anything about good works.
0: Right. It's very interesting. In paragraph 15, when he says that, at the same time, we have to talk about spiritual movements and outward good works. The adversaries falsely accuse us, our theologians, of not teaching good works. And then he turns around and says, but they not only require good works, our theologians, but they also show how they can be done. That's the intriguing thing. When we get these doctrines straight, we understand the source of good works. In other words, I mean, let's put this into a real practical context. In your life, when you're going about your day and you feel yourself tempted to sin, you have to say to yourself, wait a minute, I'm a new person in Christ. I can fight this temptation. I can resist it. I don't have to sin. I can turn away and say, no, I'm not going to do that. Or, yes, I am going to do this. I'm a new person in Christ. Thank you, Jesus, for giving me a new heart. I mean, this is a very realistic daily activity that we should all be concerned about. I get very concerned when there's people out there who are leaving the impression, I'll just say it that way, leaving the impression despite their best intentions, and I'm not going to comment on motives or intentions, leaving the impression with people that basically as long as in their head they understand this doctrine of justification, what they do in their lives doesn't really make much difference. They shouldn't get all worked up or concerned about not sinning or doing good works. They just need to focus only on justification and everything will follow. That's just stupid. That's not what the scriptures teach. The scriptures teach, because you're justified, you can say to yourself, as Luther would often put it, I have been baptized. I have been justified. I have been given new life in Christ. I am a new creature. I don't have to give in. I don't have to go do that. I don't have to take that next drink. I don't have to take the drug. I don't have to commit this adulterous, I don't have to commit adultery, I don't have to steal, I am made free of that, and God, give me help. You know, yes, Lord, I believe, help my unbelief. But this is a dynamic power in our life. It's a power of justification. The result of justification is a powerful new life in Christ. So, but we show people how they can do these good works.
1: They even say this, and I think, again, I think a lot of Lutherans nowadays would be quite surprised to find this statement in the Lutheran confessions, much less in the very defense of the Augsburg Confession. You can't get more kind of to the heart and core of the thing than that. This is the statement. It's right there at the very end of paragraph 18, and I like your thoughts. Christ has overcome the devil and has given us the promise and the Holy Spirit in order that, by divine aid, we ourselves may also overcome. Some people say that, boy, that sounds like some kind of evangelical statement.
0: Well, 1 John 3:8 says, the reason the Son of God appeared was to destroy the works of the devil. And how better could the news be than that's, again, it's not some kind of an abstract thought that we go, oh, that's very nice to hear. Where does the devil do his work? In you! Jesus is about destroying the work of Satan, not only around you, but in you. The Holy Spirit makes you a new person. You become a temple of the Holy Spirit. then Melanchthon says, again, we teach not only how the law can be kept, but also how God is pleased if anything is done. This is not because we satisfy the law, but because we are in Christ. And then he says, therefore, it is clear we require good works.
1: We'll take a break, and when we come back, more with Pastor Paul McCain as we study the Lutheran Confessions, Part 4 and 5 of the Apology of the Augsburg Confession. We're talking about love and the fulfilling of the law. Paul is general editor of Concordia, the Lutheran Confessions. When we come back, we got to explain that we require good works.

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0: Welcome back to Issues, Etc. 10 more minutes with Pastor Paul McCain. In our study of the Lutheran Confessions, the Apology, the Augsburg Confession on Love and the Fulfilling of the Law, which I suspect we're not going to get through because it is a rather lengthy section there. We'll just have to pick up where we leave off today, Paul. But we have to explain, we require good works, where you left us hanging before the break.
1: Yeah, you talk about a cliffhanger. I was like, oh my goodness, we got to come back and talk about this. In fact, the good news for everybody is, if they're looking at their copy of the Apology, it's Article 5, Paragraph 20. So, therefore, it is clear that we require good works. In fact, we also say this, our love for God, even though it is small, cannot possibly be separated from faith, for we come to the Father through Christ. When forgiveness of sins has been received, then we are truly certain that we have a God, that is, that God cares for us. We call upon Him. We give Him thanks. We fear Him. We love Him. As 1 John 4 teaches, quote, we love because He first loved us. In other words, we love Him because He gave His Son for us and forgave us our sins. In this way, John shows that faith comes first and love follows. Likewise, the faith of which we speak exists in repentance. I mean that faith is conceived in the terror of conscience, which feels God's wrath against sin and seeks forgiveness of sin, seeks to be freed from sin. In such terror and other troubles, this faith ought to grow and be strengthened. Therefore, it cannot exist in people who live by the flesh, who are delighted by their own lusts and obey them. So Paul says, there is therefore now no condemnation for those who are in Christ Jesus. Paul is writing about faith that receives forgiveness of sins in a terrified heart and flees from sin. Such faith does not remain in those who obey their desires, neither does it dwell with mortal sin. So it's a beautiful expression of the gospel. We love because He first loved us. And anytime we talk about faith not existing in those who lust after the flesh or live by the flesh, delight in their own lusts, the only people that comment really bothers the most, oftentimes, the only people that ultimately bothers are those who are in a state of grace in the sense of living by faith through, you know, by grace through faith, trusting in Jesus Christ as their Savior. But those who simply don't give a hoot, and this is I've seen this though, unfortunately, we explain justification so clearly, but we leave out love and fulfilling the law. And when we leave this out, we do leave people with the impression that to be justified is, ironically, we go right back to the Roman Catholic error. We turn justifying faith into an assent to a doctrine to which we can all nod and say, yes, I understand this doctrine. I can do an outline on a piece of paper and explain it to you. It's not merely a teaching. It's a teaching that has legs. It's a teaching that takes root. It's a power of God, as St. Paul says in Romans 1. The gospel is the very power of God for salvation. It's a new life. It's a new hope. It's a new faith. It's a new creation. There's all these dynamic changes that happen in us, even while in this life we are encumbered with our old sinful flesh. But St. Paul says we are debtors not to the flesh, to live according to the flesh. If you live according to the flesh, you'll die. But if you live by the Spirit, you put to death the deeds of the body, and you do live.
0: They do take up an objection, and this again is going to come from the direction of the Roman Catholic opponents in paragraph 26, but someone may say, since we also confess that love is a work of the Holy Spirit, and since it is righteousness, because it is the fulfilling of the law, why do we not teach that love justifies?
1: Right. I mean, that's of all the arguments I think they made, that's probably one of the better ones. At least that has some intelligence behind it, okay? Melanchthon answers this way. To this we must reply, paragraph 26. In the first place, it is certain that we do not receive forgiveness of sins through our love or for the sake of our love, but for Christ's sake, by faith alone. Faith alone looks upon the promise. It knows that because of the promise, it is absolutely certain that God forgives because Christ has not died in vain. Such faith overcomes the terror of sin and death. Now, if we were to make our love, which is a response, again, to God's grace in Christ, if we were to make love a standard by which we evaluate whether or not we have been saved, then two things happen. We completely despair and are hopeless, or people become absolute hypocrites and think, in fact, I have loved God well enough. I did go on that pilgrimage last year to Rome, and I visited the shrine along the way, and I said these prayers, and I gave some money, so sure, I'm doing pretty well. Well, that's to deny what the Scripture teaches about the depth of our sin and need for Christ.
0: They say, if anyone doubts that whether his sins are forgiven, and this sounds a little bit like a rather sloppy comment that Luther made in a letter to, or actually just a fragment of a letter to Melanchthon at one point in his career, the famous sin boldly passage that people often cite. But this sounds a little like it with a little more precision. If anyone doubts whether sins are forgiven him, he dishonors Christ, for he judges that his sin is greater and more effective than Christ's death and promise. Even though Paul says, where sin increased, grace abounded all the more, this means that mercy is more comprehensive than sin. I think I prefer Todd, that to an offhand comment of Luther's.
1: Todd, I'm going to nominate you for Soundbite of the Week. That is brilliant, absolutely brilliant, my friend. That so captures the very point here. I love it. I'm going to really enjoy thinking more about this, but absolutely right. There was a point, and it actually happened after all, Melanchthon wrote all this, so he knew all this, but a point in his life had been part of offering some very bad advice to somebody. We don't need to go into it. But he felt horribly guilty about what happened as a result of it. He kept beating himself up. And effectively what he had done was make his mistake greater than the forgiveness of Jesus. And at that point, Luther said this infamous, well, sin boldly, but believe more boldly still. Nobody ever finishes that sentence. That taken completely out of context, it makes it sound like Luther is saying, go ahead and do whatever you want, it doesn't matter. No, he's saying, stop making your sin greater than Christ's ability to forgive it. Stop the pity party. Stop the pity party. If sin is greater or more effective than Christ's death and promise, then what's the point? St. Paul says, where sin increased, grace abounded all the more. Now, in that same letter, particularly in Galatians, Paul has to immediately come back and say, but we're not saying, let us sin more so grace will increase. Not at all. But there's this great phrase, and I've got it circled, that you can quotable quote here, paragraph 21. Mercy is more comprehensive than sin. You can't outrun God's mercy. You can reject it. You can live as if you haven't been forgiven, like a pig, like the prodigal son. But when you're back on your feet, awakened by the Holy Spirit, recognizing your sin, and you're running to the Father who's waiting for you, He's going to come after you before you even get there, because mercy is more comprehensive than sin.
0: They close this section, not the entire article that we're dealing with here, Love and the Fulfilling of the Law, which we will not finish today, with these words, and I want your brief thoughts with about 30 seconds. Therefore, it is clear, I'm looking at paragraph 37, it is clear that we are justified through faith, since justification is reconciliation for Christ's sake, for it is very certain that forgiveness of sins is received through faith alone. Why do they want to pause and emphasize that again? About 30 seconds or so.
1: This is a great way to end this particular episode and interview. It is very certain that forgiveness of sins is received through faith alone. And the whole point of this section has been to explain the only way to be certain sins are forgiven is to know that it's a gift from God based on God's promise, God's word, not my work, God's promise, not my promise, God's decision for me, not my decision, God's work, not my works. It's God's work through his son, Jesus Christ, lived perfectly in our place, died as the perfect penalty, merited our salvation. God gives it to us by grace through faith alone, the certainty that our sins are forgiven.
0: Pastor Paul McCain is publisher and executive director of editorial for Concordia Publishing House based in St. Louis. He is general editor of Concordia, the Lutheran Confessions. Next time with him in our study of the Lutheran Confessions and the Apology of the Augsburg Confession, we will take up the subject that no one can keep the law perfectly. Paul, thank you very much for your time.
1: Thanks, Todd. I really love this. Great stuff.
0: The centrality of the doctrine of justification will be the subject taken up at the Issues Etc. 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Making the Case Conference is Friday, June the 8th and Saturday, June the 9th in Collinsville, Illinois. Pastor Feeney will be joined by Hank Hanegraaff, Angus Manoj, Pastor Will Whedon, Scott Klusendorf, Pastor Jonathan Fisk, and Craig Parton. They'll all be there for the Issues Etc. 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We have an early bird registration. 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Making the Case Conference, June 8th and 9th in Collinsville, Illinois. 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We'll also be talking about how we shouldn't be using worldly measures to measure education. Dr. Thomas Korchak will be our guest. I'm Todd Wilkin. 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
0: The prosperity gospel, godliness, Islam, abortion, religious truth claims, scientism, the centrality of justification. 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

0: Every once in a while, the Lutheran reformers will step outside the bounds of Christendom to quote a little pagan secular wisdom. And they do it here in the Apology of the Augsburg Confession, right in the middle of their conversation, actually beginning to respond to their adversaries on the subject of love and the fulfilling of the law. They quote the ancient poet. They don't name him, but they quote him. An unjust cause, being in itself sick, requires skillfully applied remedies. Skillfully applied remedies. What are those? What are they thinking of? Well, turns out they're thinking of law and gospel, the proper distinction between the two. Greetings and welcome to Issues Etc. on this Friday afternoon, February the 2nd. I'm Todd Wilkin. Thanks for tuning us in. We're continuing our series on the Lutheran Confessions in the Apology of the Augsburg Confession, Part 2 on Love and the Fulfilling of the Law. Pastor Paul McCain is our guest. A little bit later in Hour 2 of Issues Etc., we're going to spend some time with Pastor Will Whedon in our series on Lutheran piety. We'll talk about sacrificial giving as one of those godly habits he enumerates. Pastor Paul McCain is a regular guest. He's publisher and executive director of editorial for Concordia Publishing House based in St. Louis. He's general editor of Concordia, the Lutheran Confessions. Paul, welcome back.
1: Thanks, Todd.
0: Why, in the middle of their conversation here that's a defense of the Augsburg Confession, do the Lutheran reformers, when beginning to respond to the objections of their adversaries, as they say, why do they return to the simple distinction, simple but difficult to master distinction between law and gospel?
1: This is the constant, I would say it's a melody, the melody line in this whole article around which they add all kinds of different, runs and trills and all kinds of musical ornamentation. But the fundamental, you're also drumbeat, the rhythm of this whole article is this distinction between the law and the promises or the gospel. Paragraph 62, I might also add, Todd, it's very interesting, just kind of a point of trivia here. To my knowledge, this is the first time that the phrase distinction between law and gospel appears in the Book of Concord. I just found that interesting. They've been referring to law and promises, but then they make it very clear, of course, and we already knew this, the promises are the gospel. So you do have this phrase for the first time in the Lutheran Confessions, the distinction between the law and gospel.
0: I read that little quote from the, yeah, they say, ancient poet, an unjust cause being it's in itself sick requires skillfully applied remedies. What are they applying here? What are they saying?
1: Well, I think what they're saying is that it makes more sense as we go on why they would say this is because you've got so many different things at work here. You've got the fundamental condition of humanity is that we, by our very nature, it's called the opinion of the law, this innate sense that there are things we must do and should do, and worst yet, can do to merit God's favor, to earn His grace, to win for ourselves our own salvation. You've got that at play. You've got the Roman Church, which had completely embraced false categories. You've got that in play. You've got the Roman Church embracing the improper distinction between law and gospel, completely ignoring the distinction, and what's worse, mixing them, reading law statements as gospel, and then ignoring the gospel. So you've got all this going on, this unjust cause is a Roman cause, it's a sick cause, and so in order to overcome it, we have to be very skillful in these remedies we apply, and most fundamentally, a proper distinction between what is the law, what is the gospel, and how they relate to one another, how they work in the life of the Christian by the power of the Holy Spirit, etc.
0: They bring it all together there in paragraph 63, where they say a kind of a list of things that they want to make clear about the law. The law cannot be kept without Christ. If civil works are done without Christ, they do not please God. When works are commended, it's necessary to add that faith is required. They are commended because of faith. They are the fruit and testimonies of faith. Is that pretty much cover how they are going to want to respond to their adversaries?
1: Yeah, pretty much. And the reader working through this material just has to be patient and understand there's a method to what appears to be the madness of repetition in Melanchthon's argument. He is, I don't want to use the word, but I just have to, he's luxuriating in the details here that he was not able to make clear or didn't have the space or even the need necessarily to make clear in the Augsburg Confession itself, which is much more brief. But here, because the Romanists, in their response in the confutation that we've mentioned before, absolutely deny the gospel, Melanchthon is really taking his time and is very carefully working through these issues, and it does get repetitious. But I think I said earlier, it's like listening to a symphony that begins with a theme. You hear it repeated over and over and over, but there's additional things being added as we go along.
0: They kind of, when they take up their first point, after they've described in a general way how Scripture's teaching of law and gospel relates to the issue of love and the fulfilling of the law and the relationship to faith, they say in paragraph 68, this sounds very Luther-esque.
1: Yeah.
0: Good works are to be done because of God's command and for the exercise of faith, confessing the faith and giving thanks to God. That's about as simple as you get.
1: Yeah, and we need to be careful. We don't misread this. But we have to be careful we keep distinctions very clear. It's not because we're exercising our faith that it earns God's favor. No, the righteousness is already given. And the faith that is given is a living and active faith, and that's what he means here. The way to confess your faith, which is, I think, a great thing for us to consider, is through good works. We confess the faith, and we give thanks to God. And how do we do these things? Through the good works. And he goes right on to say, good works must be done for these reasons. We shouldn't skip over that last little phrase, for these reasons, not because we believe that by doing good works we are meriting God's righteousness or, getting on God's good side enough that he will save us. And he acknowledges that they are done in the flesh. We still have this human body, which is as not as yet entirely renewed. And the old sinful flesh does hinder the Holy Spirit's motives. It adds some of its own uncleanness to the works. Yet because of Christ, they are holy divine works, sacrifices, and acts belonging to the rule of Christ. For in these works, he sanctifies hearts and represses the devil. So there's two points to be made here, and I ran across another article which makes an absolutely stupid assertion that there's no aspect of the Christian life which is about our performance or good works. And that's just completely stupid. And I'm using that word purposely because Melanchthon refers to the opponents as stupid. Said for the right reason, we don't want anybody to trust in works for salvation. But the fact of the matter is, we have been renewed by the Holy Spirit. And in these little tiny ways, again, completely as the work of Christ in us and the Holy Spirit in us, yet tainted as they are, we do good works.
0: He takes up an analogy, or not even an analogy, it's actually what's happening in the spiritual realm, that Christ is doing battle with the devil, and it says, in our weakness, he declares his power. I mean, speaking there about the weakness of our works, Christ declares his power, and in the confession of the saints against the kingdom of the devil and all of his powers. This is the place of good works in spiritual warfare.
1: Yeah, that was a very intriguing thought. I mean, he drops these little nuggets, and you think, wow, you could do a whole separate study on this. But yeah, again, they are Christ's battles. Christ in you, the hope of righteousness. And then in the German translation of the Apology, which we understand adds more material, they cite Ephesians 2:10. We are his workmanship, okay? We are his workmanship, not our own. We are created in Christ Jesus unto good works, for good works. So we can maintain the fact that we are completely his workmanship. Everything we do is because of Christ. However, we are doing good works, and it's all by the power of the Holy Spirit.
0: I like what they have to say there in paragraph 71, where they, lest we think they're talking about some sort of heroic deeds, we think this way also about every good work in the humblest callings and in private affairs.
1: Yeah, I love that. That is such a keen and key insight that Luther brought to the table because, of course, at this time, all people were really impressed about were all the showy displays of piety. They had the monks and all the monastic orders to look at. And, of course, in our little humble, dreary, drab lives as lay people, we can't hope to aspire to that level of sanctification or piety. And those works are what really count. We can't really do anything. Luther turned it on its ear. And the Large Catechism talks about the mother who changes the diaper, the father who provides for his family. These are precisely the kind of works that are enjoined upon us and for which we are set free in Christ to pursue, again, with the power of the Holy Spirit working through the means of grace.
0: Explain this. This is paragraph 72. To demean such works, the confession of doctrine, suffering, works of love, suppression of the flesh, would be to demean the outward rule of Christ's kingdom among people.
1: Yeah, again, another great comment here that if we're going to run down these quote-unquote ordinary things, then we're actually speaking out against precisely how Christ acts in this world through his people. If you've done it unto the least of these, my brethren, you have done it unto me. Christ in action among us is precisely in the ordinary callings which we all carry out and fulfill.
0: Talking with Pastor Paul McCain, our series on the Lutheran Confessions, it's part five of the Apology of the Augsburg Confession, continuing our conversation on love and the fulfilling of the law. He's publisher and executive director of editorial for Concordia Publishing House and general editor of Concordia, the Lutheran Confessions. When we come back, they have a brief word to say about reward.

0: 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Book of the Month, The Gates of Hell.
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0: 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Welcome back to Issues Etc. I'm Todd Wilkin. We're talking about love and the fulfilling of the law from the Defense of the Augsburg Confession in our series on the Lutheran Confessions with Pastor Paul McCain of Concordia Publishing House. Paul, before we go on, what can you tell us about the Issues Etc. Book of the Month for February, The Gates of Hell, Confessing Christ in a Hostile World?
4: Well, it's a great book, and it actually gathers together the sermons and essays delivered at the last convention of the Lutheran Church Missouri Synod with new material by each of our synod's vice presidents and our president. Our company president, Dr. Bruce Kintz, was at the convention, and he heard these essays and sermons and said, wow, you know, that would be a great book. And the phrase that caught his ear was, you know, the gates of hell shall not prevail against the church. So it's a wonderful exploration of all the relevant challenges facing the church today.
0: You can learn more about the Gates of Hell on every page of our website, issuesetc.org, or call Concordia Publishing House weekdays during regular business hours, 1-800-325-3040, 1-800-325-3040. The Gates of Hell, Confessing Christ in a Hostile World, the Issues Etc. Book of the Month for February. Paul, they want to say something about rewards, and here again, they are very carefully threading the needle. They even say our good works have merit. How do they explain that?
4: Yes, they say they have merit, but not for the forgiveness of sins, for grace, or for justification. We receive these only through faith, but for other rewards, bodily and spiritual, in this life and after this life. He doesn't really go on much, and we could probably spend a whole lot of time exploring this, but the scriptures do indicate there are rewards, there are benefits, there are, I would say, positive results for doing what God wants, you know, in the natural scheme of things. Frankly, I don't know if we could say a whole lot more about it at this point than that, but again, the point is, we don't deny this, but we never want someone to believe that the forgiveness of sins is given out unequally based on what people are doing, because he says in paragraph 74, forgiveness of sins is given alike and equal to all people, just as Christ is one and is offered freely to all who believe that for his sake their sins are forgiven.
0: This is the part where they kind of just start piling up testimonies that in effect are all saying from Scripture, given what we've just said about love and fulfilling of the law, forgiveness of sin, as you just said, forgiveness of sins is received by faith alone, through Christ alone, and not through our works. They do get a little repetitive on this, don't they?
4: Yeah. Yeah, they really do. But again, Melanchthon is trying to get everything on record, so to speak, to refute this fundamental, most deadly and damning error of Roman Catholicism that would point people towards themselves and their works or a measurement of their love instead of always pointing people to Christ and his righteousness, which is given to us as a gift through faith by grace alone. That is the key point. And we might think, oh gosh, does he have to say it so many times? The answer is yes, he does, because the whole edifice of the Roman Catholic papacy and the institution of the Roman Catholic Church, everything that was wrong and false about it, is predicated on this absolute fundamental misunderstanding of the gospel and a confusion of the law and the gospel.
0: They end that little section there in paragraph 79. After talking about all these places that praise the good works of believers, and they are undoubtedly moved to do good works, it says, meanwhile, the teaching of repentance is also proclaimed against the godless, whose works are wicked. God's wrath, which he has threatened against all who do not repent, is displayed. Why do they need to add that?
4: Well, we don't want anybody to become complacent, and we don't want to deny in any way that God is deadly serious about sin. And elsewhere, as we go on, it basically says, without the gospel, you only know an angry God. The law only reveals an angry God against sin, and that's as it should be. The law always accuses and produces wrath. I say that in paragraph 83. So we have to be very careful. No one should get complacent about this.
0: Why do they talk about Abraham in paragraph 80? Abraham having been given a sign in his body. Why do they bring that up?
4: Well, this is a key argument Paul makes in Romans chapter 4, that we look to Abraham as kind of a complete illustration of this doctrine of salvation, justification by grace through faith alone. And again, as usual, Rome will distort it to imply that somehow Abraham's obedience by accepting circumcision when required of him was the way in which he merited God's grace, and that God rewarded that obedience with righteousness. It's just the opposite. He did not, here I'm reading from paragraph 80, he did not seek to be justified by this work, for he had already attained it through faith, and he was counted righteous. But it was added, so he might have a written sign in his body, and be admonished by this at all times to exercise his faith, and that he could confess his faith before others, and by his testimony invite others to believe. So there's to use modern parlance, there's a missional aspect to this. By faith, Abel offered to God a more acceptable sacrifice, Hebrews 11:4 says. And why is that? Because Abel believed and had faith. He was already righteous. He was already just. And that's why the sacrifice was pleasing, not because he made sacrifice.
0: Then they take up this the way that a person, as they say, people who cannot believe and be sure that they are freely forgiven in Christ's sake, they use works in a far different way. How is that?
4: Yeah, works becomes a completely wrong way of thinking about Christ, because if they can't trust that they really are forgiven alone for Christ's sake, then they turn right around and regard all these works they're doing as, quote, in this far different way. And Melanchthon writes, they judge in a human way that saints have merited forgiveness and grace through these works. So they imitate them, the saints, thinking that through similar works they can merit forgiveness of sins and grace. They think that through these works they appease God's wrath and are counted righteous for the sake of these works. And Melanchthon's very strong at this point. Paragraph 83, we condemn this godless opinion about works.
0: They have a couple reasons that they walk through. It hides Christ's glory, and it does not give peace of conscience.
4: Right. And so they make those two points. And then he says something very interesting, again, repeating this line. The law always accuses and produces wrath. And the third point, such persons never attain the knowledge of God. For in anger they run from God who judges and afflicts them. They never believe they're heard. But faith shows God's presence, since it is certain that God freely forgives and hears us. And then he goes on in paragraph 85 to put his finger on the problem. Since that first fall into sin, this quote-unquote godless opinion about works has always existed. The heathen had sacrifices that they learned from their fathers, and they imitated their works. But they didn't maintain the faith in God and trust in God that God would provide his righteousness.
0: They kind of launch into a little primer after they leave the heathen behind into how Rome got into the fix it has with respect to works, how the system of the merit and the saints all became an outgrowth of this, what they call this godless opinion about works.
4: Right, and again, Rome following the lead of pagan philosophers more and more during the Middle Ages. You know, the philosophers had a very complicated system of talking about how we merit favor with God, and we'll have to talk about it a little bit, maybe even not today. But because I got all this mixed up, he points out how the Israelites began to imitate all these sacrifices, thinking wrongly that they could appease God merely by the act of doing it. And there's that Latin phrase, ex opere operato, which means basically in the act of doing it, you receive what the work that you're working. But then he says the prophets rebuke this opinion, and he starts to cite Psalm 58. God says, not for your sacrifices do I rebuke you. That's not the problem. It's because you put your trust in them. Jeremiah 7:22, I did not speak to your fathers or command them concerning burnt offerings and sacrifices. They're not condemning the works, but they're condemning this, again, godless opinion that by our works we can appease God's wrath. And then paragraph 87, no works ease the conscience. New works, in addition to God's commands, were made up from time to time. And, of course, we can't help but realize they're talking about all this elaborate system of works in the Roman church. But this phrase, easing the conscience, the whole Book of Concord is about comforting sinners, easing consciences, providing true relief from guilt, from fear, from terror, from hopelessness. And this pastoral concern is so predominant here in this whole article as well.
0: It also goes on in 89 and following to explain how this godless opinion about works even affected the Mass or the Lord's Supper.
4: Oh, yeah, it's a beautiful aside, isn't it? Paragraph 89 on the Lord's Supper, he writes, in a similar way, the Lord's Supper was instituted in the church. So by remembering Christ's promises about which we are taught in the sacrament, and chiefly, this is my body given for you, the whole death of Christ, faith would be strengthened. And we would publicly confess our faith and proclaim Christ's benefits. As Paul says in 1 Corinthians, as often as you eat this bread and drink this cup, you proclaim the Lord's death. But our adversaries contend that the Mass is a work that justifies us simply by the outward work. And he cites that Latin phrase, ex opere operato, and removes the guilt and the liability to punishment in those for whom it is celebrated. This is the great error, turning the Lord's Supper into a gift that we offer to God rather than the gift it is from God given to us.
0: There's kind of an unexpected magnanimous statement about monasticism made here, where they say in paragraph 90, Anthony, Bernard, Dominic, Francis, and other holy fathers selected a certain kind of life, either for the sake of study or for other useful exercise. In the meantime, they believed that by faith they were counted righteous for Christ's sake and that God was gracious to them, but not because of their own exercises. And then they explain how it all went wrong. How is that?
4: Yeah, it is a very, I wrote in the margin, best construction on monasticism. And he really is being very diplomatic here. Elsewhere, we'll find him saying, the whole system of monasticism arose out of the Roman era regarding justification. So he comes kind of back around and blasts it. But here he's just saying, even the founding fathers of monasticism didn't do this because they thought they were meriting God's righteousness. And again, he says, maybe they started with right reasons, but the multitude since then has not imitated the faith of the fathers, but their example without faith. By such works, the multitude thought they might merit forgiveness of sins, grace, and righteousness. They did not believe they received these freely on account of Christ as the atoning sacrifice. And then he makes a very key observation here. Paragraph 91, the world judges that all works are an atonement by which God is appeased, a price by which we are counted righteous. It does not believe that Christ is the atonement.
0: I think in paragraph 93, they kind of bring this together into a concise, for those who are feeling a little the burden of the repetition, They might just skip to this part. Yeah. What do they say there in paragraph 93?
4: Yeah, he again wraps it up. We believe and teach that good works must be done, that is, fulfilling of the law ought to follow faith. Nevertheless, we give Christ his honor. We believe and teach that through faith, for Christ's sake, we are counted righteous before God. We are not counted righteous because of works without Christ the mediator. And then he concludes in paragraph 96, faith is certain that God, for Christ's sake, is reconciled to us according to Romans 5:1. Therefore, since we have been justified by faith, we have peace. This is because justification is only a matter freely promised for Christ's sake, therefore always received before God through faith alone. And we should clarify here and make it very clear. This peace is not a feeling, it's an objective reality, and it's a peace between us and God. Christ has restored this peace, which was shattered by the act of sin in the Garden of Eden, and so forth.
0: This is our series on the Lutheran Confessions, part 5 of the Apology of the Augsburg Confession, continuing our conversation on love and the fulfilling of the law. Our guest on this Friday, Pastor Paul McCain, general editor of Concordia, the Lutheran Confessions. We'll be right back.

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4: I'm Pastor Todd Rappe. 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We only welcome sinners. 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
0: Welcome back. I'm Todd Wilkin. This is Issues Etc. Our series on the Lutheran Confessions with Pastor Paul McCain of Concordia Publishing House continues. We're in the Apology of the Augsburg Confession, and we are continuing our conversation on love and the fulfilling of the law. All this to this point has been kind of general argument. They have cited passages, but then they take up the passages, as they say, that their adversaries twist and misuse. Where do they begin, Paul?
7: Yeah, this whole section begins an extremely useful presentation in the Apology where they walk through very carefully the key texts that the adversaries, the Romanists, used against them then and are still used against us today. And we think particularly of the famous passage in James, and we'll get to that in a moment. But they begin with 1 Corinthians 13:2, if I have all faith but not love, I'm nothing. And then they try to say, well, Paul is saying that faith alone doesn't justify if that's true.
0: So they start there. That's a good place to begin. And they're pretty good at simply saying that's not what Paul is saying. Where do they go next when it comes to the passages that are misused by their adversaries?
7: Well, I wanted to elaborate a little bit on this presentation on 1 Corinthians 13 because there's a beautiful passage in the Book of Concord that for some reason when I read it years ago, I've never forgotten it. But let me work my way to it if I could. And then we have a very key insight, again, 98, keying off of what I said earlier about the stupid remark I read in a blog post today that it's never about anything we do. Well, yeah, nothing about what we do for righteousness. However, I could have cited this, "For we have said above that renewal and beginning to fulfill the law must exist in us." Jeremiah 31:33, "I will put my law within them. I will write it on their hearts. If anyone should throw away love, even though he has great faith, he does not keep his faith." And he's talking about, Paul writes to those who, after they've been justified, should be urged to bring forth good fruit, lest they lose the Holy Spirit. Now, there's something we just don't hear enough about. But then the Roman is kind of, again, as usual, twist all this up, and they have this theory, faith formed by love, this fides formata. In other words, that it's our love that God rewards with more grace and adds to faith and blah, blah, blah.

0: Molly Hemingway, Ryan Anderson, Megan Basham, Aaron Holly, Robert Spencer, and Pastors Matt Harrison, Brian Wolfmiller, and Will Wheaton will be speaking at the 2026 Issues Etc. Making the Case Conference. 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
1: 4. Not to commit theft justifies us. And here comes this phrase. Justification is not the approval of a particular act or work, but of the entire person. I just think that's a beautiful way of understanding what we're talking about. We are so tempted to try to, if I do this, then I get this. If I don't do this, then I won't get this. Justification is the approval of the entire person. Therefore, this passage from Paul, 1 Corinthians 13, doesn't harm us at all.
0: They say this. I like the way they kind of bring it together. And this is the very end of paragraph 101. Neither is justification even to be dreamed of without Christ as atonement. What do they mean there?
1: Yeah, just you can't ever get beyond justification. You can't run past it. And I understand our friends who keep emphasizing this point come from a background where justification was regarded, it is regarded as merely a one-time point in the past, probably that decision they make for Jesus. And then once they have that all wrapped up, they can just run ahead and talk only about fulfilling the law and so forth. But it's the approval of the entire person, and we could say lifelong. Paragraph 102, if there is no need of Christ, if we can overcome death by our love, which we can't, if we have access to God by our love without Christ, which we don't, as our atonement, then let our adversaries remove the promise about Christ. Let them just abolish the gospel. Just get rid of it. There's no point in keep talking about Christ crucified. You know, get rid of the crucifixes. Forget the atonement. We don't need it. If it's true that we have within us the spark by which we can continue to merit more grace, we don't need the gospel.
0: The opponents had this way of thinking about it that they respond to in paragraphs 104. And the way of thinking was, okay, Paul says the greatest of the virtues is love. They concede that. They say, if this is the greatest of the virtues, then love justifies. How do they respond to that?
1: Yeah, they skip step. They always skip step right to this false conclusion. The reason, as Melanchthon just kind of immediately refutes it, love towards one's neighbor is the greatest because it has the most fruit. Faith and hope have to do only with God, but love has infinite offices outwardly toward humanity. Indeed, let us grant to the adversaries that love toward God and our neighbor is the greatest virtue. Because it is, you shall love the Lord your God with all your heart, mind, and soul, and love your neighbor as yourself. Get right with God, and then you start to love your neighbor. That's the point. But they turn and they say, see, if it's the greatest virtue, that's what must justify us. Not again. This virtue is faith. That's the gift that receives the righteousness of Christ. It is willing to receive or take hold of these things that are offered in the promise about Christ, paragraph 107. And then as a consequence of that, we love because God first loved us. Justification. Sanctification because of justification, not justification because of sanctification.
0: They take up a little subject of the Pharisees, which is a really popular anathema nowadays, especially among Lutherans.
1: Yeah.
0: In paragraph 108, when they're talking about the scholastic doctors, the great talented men proclaim love as law's highest work, which again, they concede, they say, deceived by human wisdom, they do not look upon the uncovered but upon the veiled face of Moses, just like the Pharisees, philosophers, and followers of Muhammad, even the Turks as well. What's their point there?
1: Yeah, it's really, to my knowledge, this is the first reference, as we read the Book of Concord in the order it's published, that Islam comes up, which is very interesting. Again, please don't misunderstand what we're saying. We're not denigrating acts of virtue. In fact, we say love is necessary. The problem with the Pharisees wasn't the good works they did, but what they thought the good works were achieving or accomplishment or the motives behind these good works, namely to earn God's favor. And you're right, you say

0: Pharisee card is played all the time, and it's there's so many wrong ways of talking about the Pharisees. James Veltz used to kiddingly refer to the Pharisees as the Lutheran Layman's League of the people of God at the time. Great people, wonderful. You'd love to have them as a neighbor. They were great. You could count on them for anything. You could ask them for anything. It wasn't the good works. It was the reason they did the good works and the trust they placed in those works.
1: Pastor Paul McCain is our guest. We are talking about the Lutheran Confessions, a long conversation with him that continues on the subject of love and the fulfilling of the law as it is treated in the Apology of the Augsburg Confession. When we come back, they're going to take up Colossians 3:14, another one of those passages that the adversaries were using against them. Stay tuned.

0: Technology, diversity, family breakdown, gender confusion. Think for a moment. What are the most pressing issues facing Christians today? Whatever the issues may be, chances are good that the writers and editors of the Lutheran Witness magazine will be talking about them and helping readers see and understand them through Lutheran eyes. Subscribe today to the Lutheran Church Missouri Synod's flagship magazine at cph.org/witness. The Lutheran Witness, interpreting the contemporary world from a Lutheran Christian perspective.
1: Lutheran Federal Credit Union was formed to serve you and to serve the church. 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
5: 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We'll send you a signed copy of Thank, Pray, Serve, and Obey to the first-time donors during the month of February. We're talking with Pastor Paul McCain about the Lutheran Confession's love and the fulfilling of the law in the Apology of the Augsburg Confession. The next passage that they take up is going to be Colossians 3:14. How are the opponents using this against the Reformers?
6: Well, once again, they totally miss the point of the text and deprive themselves of its genuine meaning. And Melanchthon points out what a wonderful text this is for understanding how we are able to keep the church in harmony just by putting up with each other in love. But instead, Colossians 3:14, love which binds everything together in perfect harmony. And they say, oh, well, if that's true, that means we're justified by love. And again, they completely blow it. Love justifies because it makes people perfect. And so he goes on to say, Paul wasn't talking about it that way. He would never credit either justification or perfection to the works of the second table rather than to the works of the first. Remember, the first three commandments point us or our relationship between us and God. If it is true, he cites this logical argument here, if it is true that love makes people perfect, there is then no need of Christ as the atonement, for faith receives Christ as the only atonement. We basically are taking Christ off the cross, taking his tortured, bruised, bleeding, dead body off the cross, and we're nailing our works up there and saying, there you go, God, now we're square.
5: That really puts the nail in the coffin here. I mean, to say, if you say that love brings perfection, therefore justification before God, Christ is unnecessary.
6: You don't need Jesus. And I remember I had this very experience years ago when I attended Roman Catholic High School just because it was the only non-race riot high school in town at the time in the 70s. In a religion class, they were going on and on about how God will save even pagans who don't know Jesus, but yet because they're sincere, because they do good works, God will credit that as merit. And it's a classic medieval doctrine of, I forget, condignity or congruity, whatever. And I just remember raising my hand saying, hey, Well, if that's true, then why did God bother to send Jesus? Why go through all the trouble? Why was Jesus crucified? I remember a boy next to me punching me in the arm and said, "Shut up." But it really left the priest speechless. He didn't know how to respond to that. But it's true. It was true then. It's true now. At the end of it, if you pursue these arguments about the merits of works, you don't need Jesus.
5: They also quoted, and I'm at paragraph 119, Proverbs 10:12, hatred stirs up strife, but love covers all offenses. That's one, I guess it's kind of a plausible argument, although none of the other passages seem to teach what they say it's teaching.
6: Well, again, and elsewhere later, Melanchthon criticizes them for tearing out of context and distorting the meaning here. Okay, does this verse, it's just stating the obvious, isn't it? When you're a hateful, nasty person, you're going to find all kinds of strife in your life. But if you love people, forgive people, it's going to cover up all kinds of things which ordinarily would offend you. That's all that passage means, but they turn into a big doctrine of salvation by works. Well, if love covers all offenses, see, that means that our love, our acts of love, are what covers up all offenses, including our own sins in God's eyes. And, you know, he goes on to just offer some real common sense. Paragraph 120, about midway, we often see that tragedies arise from the most trifling offenses. And he cites Caesar and Pompey and all this. And he talks about how heresies have arisen in the church because people just aren't patient with each other. But none of this means, to the end of paragraph 121, none of this means that such love regenerates and justifies, and I love this passage, but that it is not gloomy, harsh, and uncooperative toward people. It overlooks the mistakes of its friends while it deplores the harsher manner of others. Isn't that some great practical advice there?
5: Finally, they take up the passage. And I think the opponents considered it the coup de grace, although the reformers seem a little troubled by it. James 2:24, what does it say and how are the opponents using it?
6: Well, first of all, could I insert here a sound effect? James 2:24, bump, bump, bah. They really think that God is here because James 2:24 says, you see that a person is justified by works and not by faith alone. Oh, my goodness. And let's be honest about it. Yes, of all the passages that Rome could cite and does cite and still cites ad nauseum, it is this passage. In fact, at one point, Martin Luther himself didn't know how to understand it, didn't know how to work with it, and that led to one of his infamous statements that James is an epistle of straw and shouldn't be in the Bible, where that was not his final answer on the subject. He came to understand it properly, and Melanchthon completely presents all the points we use to understand this James 2:24 passage correctly, because as he says, no other passage is supposed to be more contrary to our belief. But then he says, oh, the reply is easy and plain. Well, if it's so easy and plain, he wouldn't spend the next, several pages talking about it. But the point is, we can understand this properly.
5: He starts by saying the passage is far more against the adversaries than against us. How's that?
6: Well, the adversaries teach a person is justified by love and works, but they say nothing about faith. I love this. He's saying, okay, if you want to talk about a passage that mentions faith, then how come you guys never talk about faith? In fact, they condemn this faith, not only in sentences and writings, but also by the sword and capital punishment. They're killing people because we are asserting that we're saved by grace through faith. And if all they want to talk about is love and works, then this passage doesn't help them too much either, because James says we are saved by faith. What kind of faith? That's the point. What kind of faith? And what are the nature of these works? Works, paragraph 125, follow faith, and that such faith is not a dead faith, but it is a living and effective in the heart kind of faith. It's the genuine faith that God gives as a gift.
5: Second, they say the subject matter of the passage in question shows that the works spoken of here follow faith. Faith isn't dead, but a living, effective faith, just as you said. They are very carefully trying to explain the context of James's words here, aren't they?
6: Well, Yeah, and it's kind of ironic because James is addressing some problems we see today still that people say, oh, yeah, I have faith, sure. I got the doctrine's justification down. I understand it. I understand how I'm saved. I understand what faith is. In fact, I'm going to keep doing nothing but talking about this doctrine of justification and faith ad nauseum. Don't bother me with works, though. And he even says that, paragraph 125, he is talking about the works of those who have been justified, who have already been reconciled and accepted, and who have received forgiveness of sins. So it doesn't follow to say it's the works that are generating all this. James is simply pointing out faith without works is dead, because if that's all the faith is, it's merely a historic knowledge of the facts. It's not the kind of faith given to us by the Holy Spirit, which does result in fruit, which does produce works, not works that justify, but works that demonstrate that the faith is present, that are outward confession of that faith to others.
5: Here's the sentence in this section that opened my eyes several years ago on both James and how to engage this passage. They say in paragraph 127, he criticizes, that James criticizes lazy and secure minds that imagine they have faith although they do not have it. He's not talking about a faith that exists apart from works. He's talking about unbelief that produces no works. Your final thoughts there.
6: Right. And there's this phrase, this living faith, which brings forth good works. Now, if a person is at a point in their life where they're despairing because they see within themselves no good things, as St. Paul also says, then we look to Christ, of course. However, if a person is simply casting aside a concern for a pious way of life, a way of life that brings glory to God, a way of life that adheres to the requirements of the law, not because they earn God's favor, but because this is the response in love to what God has done for us, we must understand there's a big distinction between a dead and a living faith. Paragraph 128, he says that faith that does not bring forth good works is dead. He also says a living faith brings forth good works. We do not mean passive knowledge when we're talking about faith, such as the devils have. Instead, we mean faith that resists the terror of conscience and encourages and comforts terrified hearts, because it's all placed in Christ alone.
5: Pastor Paul McCain is publisher and executive director of editorial for Concordia Publishing House, based in St. Louis. He is general editor of Concordia, the Lutheran Confessions. Paul, it's always a pleasure. We got more to chew on next time in their response to James and other passages.
6: Yep.
5: We're not even through the full thing, but thank you very much for taking us this far.
6: You bet, Todd. Thank you.
5: In hour two of Issues Etc. on this Friday afternoon, it's part five of our series on Lutheran piety. We're going to talk about one of those godly habits that Pastor Whedon is encouraging, sacrificial giving. That's hour two of Issues Etc. Notice how carefully the Reformers navigate the course, the middle way, between two errors. One, the error of Rome, which would have injected works into our justification. And number two, the error probably more common nowadays among Lutherans, to leave works out of the Christian life altogether. I'm Todd Wilkin, Hour 2 of Issues Etc. in 5 minutes.
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11: 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Book of the Month, The Gates of Hell.

0: Well, for a subject that Lutherans allegedly have nothing to say about, the Lutheran Confessions certainly spend a lot of time saying things about it. We are still in the section Love and the Fulfilling of the Law, one of the longest, if not the longest section of the Apology to the Augsburg Confession in our series on the Lutheran Confessions. And we come to a section where there is a phrase written by Philip Melanchthon here in the Apology that is often, well, let's just be honest, it's taken out of context, and an entire different wing of Lutheran theology has grown up around it and other such out-of-context sayings from, say, the Confessions or Martin Luther. The phrase is, the law works wrath and only accuses. Now, up to this point, Philip Melanchthon has said the law always accuses. How is that different from the law only accuses? Greetings and welcome back to Issues Etc., coming to you from the studios of Lutheran Public Radio in Collinsville, Illinois. I'm Todd Wilkin. Thanks for tuning us in. We continue our series on the Lutheran Confessions, part 6 on the Apology of the Augsburg Confession, and part 3 on Love and the Fulfilling of the Law. Pastor Paul McCain is our guest publisher and executive director of editorial for Concordia Publishing House, based in St. Louis, general editor of Concordia, the Lutheran Confessions. Paul, welcome back.
1: Thank you, Todd. Good to be with you again.
0: Here is this phrase, and if I have it highlighted here in my little version of the Lutheran Confessions, it's a simple sentence. The law works wrath and only accuses. How is this phrase used nowadays by some Lutherans and misunderstood, and how should it be, in its context, rightly understood?
1: Yes, when you tear it out of its context, then what you have is the problem of people denying that there is another use of the law in addition to serving as a curb on general societal behavior, as a mirror to show us our sins, the always accusing nature of the law. And then they say, but the law has no function when it comes to how we are to live our lives as new creatures, new creations in Christ. And the key error is made when you simply tear that sentence, as you read it, Todd, and out of context, and you don't pay attention to the sentence right before it. The sentence right before it says, and itself is a summary of the larger discussion preceding it, so, that's a signal that you got to read the stuff before it, so, in the preaching of repentance, it is not enough to preach the law or the word that convicts of sin. The law works wrath and only accuses. In the context of the preaching of repentance, the law is going to always work wrath, always accuse us of our sins in that context, because in the very next sentence, the law terrifies consciences, because consciences never are at rest unless they hear God's voice clearly promising the forgiveness of sins. So if you separate, if you pull apart the proper distinction between law and gospel, you are left only with this word of terrifying law that will always and only accuse you of your sin, because you are never, ever hearing the gospel. This section has nothing to say at this very decisive point about the function of the law as a way for us to understand how we then are to please God. And this is proven by the fact that this section goes on to talk about the nature of the new man in Christ and the fact that we are actually regenerated and set out on the path of pleasing God with our works by grace through faith.
0: I mean, in my edition, you only have to climb 3 lines up to find the context where it says, if the preaching of the law alone is not enough. It's speaking here, just to put a fine point on it, Melanchthon is speaking here about a situation in which one would, for some reason, no good reason, preach only the law. If that's the case, if only the law is being preached without the gospel, then, of course, it only accuses.
1: Well, the other thing, too, is the greater context is condemning Rome's error of implying that we are justified through a combination of God giving us the initial grace or the first formation of love in our hearts, and then we move along to contribute to that. Maybe we'll get into this odd distinction between the doctrine of condignity and congruity, which is pretty confusing, but we'll make sense of it. Rome was hinging everything on that, again, the formula of justification or salvation, regeneration, whatever you want to call it, is grace, which gives faith, and then which then facilitates the addition of works in the formula of justification. In other words, they threw people back onto the law. And Melanchthon here is warning, okay, so in the end, all you finally have is a preaching of this law, which is only and always going to accuse you of your sin if you're going to use it in this formula of salvation.
0: And again, just to put a fine point on it, if you climb up about 10 lines, Melanchthon says, furthermore, these two things should always be understood in the preaching of the law. First, the law cannot be obeyed unless we have been reborn through faith in Christ, just as it says there in John 15. He is permitting that the law can be obeyed, although in great weakness and imperfectly, once regeneration has occurred.
1: Yes, exactly. And by the way, that quotation or citation of John 15:5, that's one of the more frequently cited texts in the Book of Concord, because it's just so, it's so apt and it's so appropriate. Apart from me, you can do nothing. And keep in mind, this citation comes from the section where Christ compares himself to the vine into which we have been grafted by faith, as St. Paul explains for the Gentiles, and it's all about being part of Christ. Apart from me, you can do nothing. It's not like Jesus comes along, pats us on the head, justifies us at some distant point in the past, and just kind of pats us on our behind and say, okay, go get them, boys, and it's up to you now. Apart from me, you can do nothing.
0: So they are responding to a handful of verses, and they cite just kind of some examples a little earlier in paragraph 133. That the opponents are citing against them, and they simply say, look, these passages don't work the way the opponents think they do. Again, to refresh our memories, what are the opponents doing with Bible passages that they're using against the Reformers?
1: They're basically twisting every text they can possibly find to imply that we are forgiven, we are loved, we are saved, we are justified, we're regenerated, all these different ways of, we receive God's mercy, all these different ways of speaking, which are meant to comfort us because it's all about God's powerful grace. Again, apart from me, you can do nothing, John 15:5. And instead, they twist them to imply that God starts it, we complete it. God begins something, it's up to us to finish it or continue it by our effort, by which we contribute to the formula of salvation, either with our own merits or we appeal to the merits of others, like the monks. That comes up later on in this section. And they actually, this whole portion of the Apology is just a huge work of theology by Melanchthon, and it's the most careful, I would say, the most careful exegetical studies that we find in the Book of Concord. He goes very laboriously, and some people will get frustrated because it gets very repetitive, but he goes text by text by text. If they use Luke 6, we will explain Luke 6, as he does, where Luke 6 says, forgive and you will be forgiven. Well, obviously that means that in order to be forgiven, we have to forgive. No, it means that he does not say when we forgive, we merit the forgiveness of sins by an outward act, as they term it, but Christ requires a new life, which certainly is necessary. At the same time, he means forgiveness of sins is received through faith. Then he goes on to the Isaiah text. So he cites all these Bible texts. The opponents were really, when you read their refutation of the Apology on these points, you can see their, you can just imagine them sitting around the table saying, What's the next verse we can find real quickly? And they kind of just grasp at straws and try to refute the doctrine of justification by grace through faith alone.
0: Melanchthon pushes their conclusions to kind of their logical end when repeatedly here in this section he asks rhetorically, if our opponents are correct and Christ's work can be completed by our work, then why would we need Christ at all? Why is that such an important question?
1: Well, maybe just let Melanchthon answer it. Paragraph 139, the following is sure, and none of the gates of hell can overthrow it. The preaching of the law is not enough in the preaching of repentance. Why? Because the law only accuses. I just added that. This is true because the law works wrath and always accuses. But the preaching of the gospel should be added so a forgiveness of sins is granted. Our sins are forgiven if we believe that our sins are forgiven for Christ's sake. And here comes your rhetorical question. Otherwise, what need would we have of the gospel? Why would we need Christ? This belief should always be in view so that it may oppose those who cast Christ and the gospel aside and wickedly distort the scriptures to fit human opinion, such as the idea that we purchase the forgiveness of sins by our works. Now keep in mind, as we've said before, it's very important to understand by this time in the church, this is the very tail end of the high Middle Ages of theology and right into the new movements in theology, but they had so absorbed pagan philosophies and teachings about the nature of ethics from Aristotle's ethics. The point is, they had so absorbed this pagan philosophy and they had tried to conform all of Christian theology to these pagan philosophies that they got this all garbled up. And this is why the Reformation said, put it in its proper place, use it as a tool, not as a master of theology. The scriptures alone and the teachings of Christ alone are how we understand all this.
0: So to kind of summarize this to this point, the opponents were cherry-picking certain passages that were calls to repentance, and setting them forth as support or alleged support for their argument that works must be part of God justifying man, that man's works must be part of it.
1: Right. They were pursuing the classic error of finding proof de facto once you've postulated a theory. Well, of course, we're saved by a combination of grace and works. Therefore, now let's run through the Bible and find it all. Now, in their defense, they would say, oh, no, this is what we sincerely believe, teach, and confess. And that may be true, but it's completely wrong. And so that's why Melanchthon has to just really dissect this with a very sharp scalpel, the sword of the Spirit, which properly divides right down to the bone, what needs to be distinguished, what needs to be kept separate, what needs to be clarified. And he says in paragraph 141, without God's sure word about his will, a person has no power to claim, especially when he's terrified by sin, that God ceases to be angry. That's another aspect of this whole discussion that must be, again, brought out, how often Melanchthon brings it right down to the individual person struggling with his sin. It's a pastoral concern for consciences, guilty or terrified or those made hypocritical because of these horrible teachings about my ability to save myself.
0: This is what they say at the very end of paragraph 143, and I'd like you to just explain it for us. Our adversaries, overlooking the promises everywhere, consider only the laws. They falsely attach the human opinion that forgiveness happens on account of works. The text does not say this, but instead requires faith. What does Melanchthon say?
1: Yeah, that's a nice way of summarizing the key mistake made. When God makes his promise, and that's what the gospel is, the word promise comes up so often in Melanchthon's rhetoric particularly. When I make you a promise, what's your response to it? You believe it. If you don't believe it, you don't have what the promise contains. The error being made is that forgiveness happens on account of works. In other words, God kind of sets in motion or allows us to begin achieving merit in his eyes through our works. And again, the question is, if this is true, who needs Jesus? Who needs the cross? What's the point of the atonement? What's the point of the merits of Christ? Why are they even necessary? And this ridiculous theory they developed about the merit of congruity and condignity and all that, it just made this even worse, just garbled it all up. Again, wherever a promise is, faith is required, for a promise cannot be received unless through faith.
0: Pastor Paul McCain is our guest. It's our series on the Lutheran Confessions. We are in part 6, talking about the apology of the Augsburg Confession, the third part of our conversation on the long section, Love and Fulfilling of the Law. Paul is general editor of Concordia, the Lutheran Confessions, and when we come back, Melanchthon says, human reason naturally admires works. We'll talk about the place of reason in the opponent's error after this.

0: Welcoming strangers, welcoming guests, welcoming brothers and sisters in Christ, whatever they look like and wherever they come from. 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

0: Welcome back to Issues Etc. I'm Todd Wilkin. We're talking about love and the fulfilling of the law, a multi-part conversation from Part 6 on the Apology of the Augsburg Confession. The series is on the Lutheran Confessions with Pastor Paul McCain. He's publisher and executive director of editorial for Concordia Publishing House, based in St. Louis. 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Book of the Month for February called The Gates of Hell, Confessing Christ in a Hostile World. It's edited by a longtime and much-loved guest of Issues Etc., Dr. Scott Murray. It is a resource for Christians who rightly see themselves, finally, the mask has been taken off, rightly see themselves at odds with the world. What Jesus says of the world, they will hate you on account of me, is proving truer and truer every day, even though it was always true before. And this resource from a number of authors equips you not only to recognize that, but gives hope in Christ's promise that the gates of hell will not prevail against his church or his people. Find out more about The Gates of Hell, Confessing Christ in a Hostile World at our website, issuesetc.org, or call Concordia Publishing House, 1-800-325-3040, 1-800-325-3040, and ask for The Gates of Hell, Confessing Christ in a Hostile World. Melanchthon introduces the subject of reason here, and a famous kind of theological term, the opinion of the law. But he begins by saying human reason naturally admires works. What's he talking about?
1: Yeah, the phrase in Latin just always helps me remember it, the opinio legis. This opinion of the law naturally sticks in people's minds. I like that. You get something on your hands and it's just so sticky you can't shake it. No matter how hard we try, we are by nature, as we come to this world, we're sinful and unclean, so much so that we think we can work our way out of the pickle we've found ourselves in. It cannot be driven out, this opinion, that we can somehow save ourselves by our works, that our works merit God's favor, God's attention, God's grace, God's love. The mind must be recalled from such earthly opinions to God's word. And I'm reading again paragraph 145, we see that the gospel and the promise about Christ have been laid before us. Therefore, when the law is preached, when works are commanded, we should not reject the promise about Christ. In other words, you don't listen to the things God commands in your first instinct. Oh, yeah, I can do that. Okay, good. Well, thanks, Jesus. I got it from here. No, the promise must first be grasped in order that we may be able to produce good works pleasing to God. And look at the passage they cite again. As Christ says, apart from me, you can do nothing. John 15, verse 5.
0: We need to clear up another pretty profound misunderstanding about that term opinion of the law at this point, because I think some have come to believe that this is actually the law's opinion rather than man's opinion about the law or fallen reason's opinion about the law. They would put an equal sign between God's law and the opinion of the law. Clear that up for us.
1: Yeah, no, our fallen human nature misunderstands God's law. God's law is perfect. We have a tendency when we talk about the proper distinction between law and gospel, and it's understandable when we talk about the law, you know, in the context of repentance, the law only accuses and the law terrifies us, and we think, wow, the law is bad, the gospel's good. No, as one of the hymn texts that puts it, the law of God is good and wise, and it's for our own good. It might be a bitter medicine to swallow, and then repenting of our sin, the law then becomes, for the new man in Christ, a joyful opportunity to serve God, to serve the neighbor, thanking and praising, serving and obeying. We've got to shake that false opinion that, well, the law is always bad, bad, bad, and the gospel's good. No, the law is God's eternal will for us. Elsewhere, they refer to the lex aeterna, the eternal law of God, and it's formulated, summarized, and the moral law itself is best formulated in the Ten Commandments, the 10 points of law that we read. But you're right, it's our opinion, it's not God's opinion of the law that's faulty.
0: They come back again to this John 5:15, apart from me, you can do nothing. It is amazing how often that is quoted there.
1: Yeah, it just comes up over and over. He's using it to just continue to bash the Roman opinion that there is within mankind, and a more subtle way of putting it as well, because God has given the initial grace, or now he is allowing us to have faith formed by love, the concept of fides formata, another misunderstanding. that we now are set on our way to do all these things. Grace assists us to do works which merit grace, which merit God's favor, which merit justification. And no matter how finely nuanced this is, and they do really, and today as well, if you look at the Catechism of the Catholic Church, it's very finely nuanced. But at the end of the day, it still comes down to, is justification by grace alone, through faith alone, or is justification by grace which enables faith, which then produces works, and those works get mixed into the formula of our salvation. And once that happens, you get either people who despair, who ultimately receive no comfort because they can never be sure they've done enough, or you get people like the man in the temple who went to pray and said, I'm glad I'm not like this other guy over here. I do all these good works.
0: They also want to talk about how it is that works rightly please God in paragraph 148 and following, and they seem to emphasize over and over again, citing John 15:5, that the good works of the Christian do please God, but only for a very specific reason. What is it?
1: Yeah, it is. Like I said, John 15:5, Melanchthon just kind of keeps that as the melody that he's developing his whole symphony. Well, he immediately cites Hebrews 11:6. Without faith, it is impossible to please God. The doctrine of the law is not intended, I'm citing from paragraph 148, it is very certain the doctrine of the law is not intended to remove the gospel and to remove Christ as the atoning sacrifice, lest the Pharisees, our adversaries, be cursed. They interpret the law to assign Christ's glory to works. In other words, they say works are an atoning sacrifice, that they merit forgiveness. They are only pleasing because of faith. That's the point. Without faith, it is impossible to please God.
0: Melanchthon introduces in that long section there, I think it's under paragraph 149, this notion of Christ as mediator, and that kind of carries through for about another 50 paragraphs where he finally comes to a section that you say is one of the most quotable quotes there in all of this section here. But first, before we get to the quotable quote, why is it so important that understanding Christ as mediator rightly is necessary to understand the proper place of love and the fulfilling of the law?
1: Let's go right to the pastoral concern, which, again, I love this because this is so typical of the Book of Concord. At the end of paragraph 149, when Christ is apprehended as mediator through this faith. Well, let me paraphrase, make it very personal. When you realize Jesus is your mediator through faith, your heart finds rest. Then you begin to love God and to keep the law, because you know that now, because of Jesus as your mediator, you are pleasing to God. Even though your fulfilling of the law is incomplete, it's far from perfect, it's very impure. That's the point that Melanchthon's making. I paraphrase it to make it very personal. That's the pastoral concern. Without faith, it's impossible to please God. What is faith? Faith is the receiving of the promise. What's the promise? That you have been given this great gift of salvation completely as a gift. You've been declared righteous, and it's all because of Jesus Christ, who is the one mediator between God and man, the way, the truth, and the life, apart from whom no man comes to the Father. When you hear me, when you hear Jesus, you hear the Father. It's just all a package here. It's called Christianity. It's called, you know, again, it's in my little book I wrote on the doctrine of Christ, Lutheranism 101, it's all about Jesus. It's called Christianity for a reason. It's about Jesus. It's about Christ. It's not you-anity. It's not working to please God. You know now that because of Jesus as your mediator, you are pleasing to God. Your works are pleasing to God, even though they will be, and they are, incomplete. They're not perfect. They're filled with impurity. You may do them from the wrong motives, but in Christ, you are a new creation. It's not as if the gospel just treats us like some kind of outside formula, but it actually works a change in us. It gives us new energies. It gives us new motivations, all because of Jesus Christ, all because of grace, not because of our works.
0: Pastor Paul McCain is our guest. Our series on the Lutheran Confession continues as we continue in the Apology of the Augsburg Confession, discussing love and the fulfilling of the law when we come back. The quote that he wants to emphasize for us here, he is the mediator forever, not merely in the beginning of justification. We'll take up that quote and why Melanchthon emphasizes it so much after this.

0: Emily finally had to face the truth. Her church choir was a mess.
1: Katie Schuerman from her new audiobook, House of Living Stones.
0: Sure, they'd managed to turn out a few decent choral offerings for Sunday worship every now and then, but their confidence and morale were presently hanging lower than pants on a wrapper.
1: You can purchase and download an audio version of the novel House of Living Stones at Amazon, Audible, and iTunes. 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
1: 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Welcome back to Issues Etc. I'm Todd Wilkin. It's our series on the Lutheran Confessions. We're in the Apology of the Augsburg Confession, and actually part three of our discussion on love and the fulfilling of the law. It's the longest section there and needs a lot of discussion and clarification. Pastor Paul McCain is our guest. Paul, here's a quote that ends that whole subject that we began discussing before the break, which is Christ as mediator. And you pointed out, it simply says this, He is the mediator forever and not merely in the beginning of justification. Why is that point so important?
7: Yeah, that's one of those real quotable quotes. The other one that we talked about is when we're talking about justification, we're not talking about the justification of a particular act, but of the entire person. This is kind of the flip side of that. Because Rome taught, you know, of course Jesus died for our sins. Of course he was sent by God to be the atoning sacrifice. That's the beginning. He initiated justification, and then now it's a process of we adding our works and our merits to those of Christ and then earning God's favor, so on and so forth. This passage demolishes that and says he is a mediator forever, not merely at the beginning of justification. And before our interview, I emailed this passage to you and said, isn't it interesting that though apparently very different, Romanism and modern most of pop Christianity and modern evangelicalism all reach the same point. The justification is viewed as something in the past. At the beginning, I made my decision for Jesus back then, back there, at that time, and now the rest of my life is about earning God's continuing grace and favor. Now, of course, that is not formally taught in evangelicalism, but it sure is implied, and they get the doctrine of works completely wrong. That, you know, now it's just one big emphasis on my response to God's grace, my Christian life. So there has to be a good balance here, and Rome's very overt about it, that justification initiates a process by which I can merit grace because of God's mercy, yes, but I'm meriting grace through my works.
1: Can we say that Christ not only mediates between us and the Father with respect to justification, but in a different and yet equally important way, he mediates our sanctification in the same way? That is, these works that the Christian most certainly does following faith are pleasing to God only for Christ's sake.
7: Oh, yeah, by all means. They make very clear, and there's very powerful statements in this section about how we do regard our new life in Christ, that it actually does cause a change in us, and there is a requirement for works, and faith does so joyfully, all by the power of the Spirit. But because this doctrine of the adversaries, paragraph 198, leaves consciences in doubt, because the law always accuses us, even in good works, the desires of the flesh are against the Spirit. Those desires don't go away when we are justified. They are forgiven. They don't disappear. We struggle and strive against them our entire life, completely by the power of Jesus Christ at work in our life through his promises, through the means of grace. God is always working in us. And again, John 15:5, apart from me, you can do nothing. And that includes not just justification, but all of our good works.
1: They want to emphasize, as you just mentioned, the conscience. It leaves the adversary's doctrine leaves the conscience in doubt. And then they ask this question: how will a conscience know when a work was done by the inclination of his habit of love, so that it is possible to conclude that the work merits grace in a wholly deserving way? What are they asking?
7: Yeah, he goes right to the heart of the problem. And this paragraph 200 is filled with this philosophical speculation and these distinctions between congruent grace and condign grace and all this kind of stuff, and they have to deal with this. You don't need to understand all this heavy philosophy here at this point. The bottom line is it by faith or is it by works? It can't be both, and it's not works. It's not a combination. On the other hand, terrified consciences have doubts about all works. How are we ever going to know? Stop that. I mean, I forget where it is here, but Melanchthon even says, you can kind of sense the rhetoric. He just says, stop it. Enough of the speculation. Eternal life is attained only through mercy, paragraph 201.
1: Why is that so important that they say the church confesses that eternal life is attained only through mercy?
7: Interesting. Also, as you read the apology, to continue to take note of Melanchthon's pains to demonstrate that the Lutheran Church is not speaking apart from the great consensus of the Church. In other words, we're not the innovators, we're not the schismatics, it's the doctrine unique to the Church in Rome, to the Roman Church. I've said for years, when it comes to the phrase Roman Catholic, that which is truly Catholic about Rome is not Catholic. It's universal. You know, it's not just Roman. It's Catholic. It's universal, common everywhere. That which is uniquely Roman about Roman Catholicism is precisely all its false doctrine. That's schismatic. That's sectarian. The Roman Church is the one that went off the tracks over the centuries, and in increasing measure. But he cites, you know, St. Augustine. He cites Cyprian, who, in talking about the Lord's Prayer, and there's a pretty significant quote here from Cyprian, lest anyone should flatter himself that he is innocent, and by exalting himself should perish the more deeply, he is instructed and taught that he sins daily, and that he is told to ask forgiveness daily for his sins. If you can work yourself out of the need to be forgiven daily by your works, why do you keep praying the Lord's Prayer?
1: They ask a question, or they put a question that apparently the adversaries are asking out there for refutation. In some very sad irony, this is a question that we actually hear fellow Lutherans sometimes asking. But they say the adversaries will cry out that there is no need of good works if they do not merit eternal life. These lies we have refuted above. Of course, it is necessary to do good works. Were the adversaries actually saying that?
7: Yeah, they were basically playing a little rhetorical game here. And what they're really saying is, well, if good works do nothing to merit eternal life, which we teach and believe that they do,

0: Molly Hemingway, Ryan Anderson, Megan Basham, Aaron Holly, Robert Spencer, and Pastors Matt Harrison, Brian Wolfmiller, and Will Wheaton will be speaking at the 2026 Issues Etc. Making the Case Conference. 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
1: Neither faith nor righteousness. In other words, faith and the life in Christ is not simply, and this is a concern I have with our contemporary context, I often am left with the impression that for some people, merely the repetition and recitation of the formula, that is the doctrine of justification by grace through faith, I'm concerned that they think faith ultimately is simply assenting to a body of this doctrine. Just like the Romanists said, faith is assent to historical facts about Jesus. No, faith is a living, active thing, as Martin Luther says. Even before anyone says, do this, faith is already looking for an opportunity. We are justified, and therefore, and I'm back to the text of the Apology, paragraph 227 and 228. For this reason, the reason we are justified is because we are now declared righteous, that is, being righteous, we may begin to do good works and to obey God's law. We may begin to do good works and to obey God's law. The solution to not confusing works with salvation is not by ignoring the need and necessity to do good works. We are regenerated, and I'm quoting again 228, we are regenerated and receive the Holy Spirit for the very reason that the new life may produce new works, new dispositions, the fear and love of God, hatred of lustful desires, concupiscence. There's that word again. Remember, Rome didn't teach concupiscence. The inclination to sin is sin, but we need to hate that inclination, and so forth. Faith arises in repentance and should be established and grow amid good works, temptations, and danger. And then he drops down and says, this is not learned without many and great struggles. He's talking about the Christian life, the struggle between old man and new man. But merely repeating the doctrine of justification ad nauseum is not teaching the whole counsel of God. Good works must be taught as well, properly, as the Apology explains them.
0: Pastor Paul McCain is our guest. We're talking about love and the fulfilling of the law as it is treated in the Augsburg Confession. It's our series on the Lutheran Confessions. He is publisher and executive director of editorial for Concordia Publishing House based in St. Louis and general editor of Concordia the Lutheran Confessions. If you're enjoying our conversation on love and the fulfilling of the law, our mutual friend, Pastor Will Wheaton, will be making the case for godliness at the 2018 Issues Etc. 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Making the Case Conference, Friday, June 8th and Saturday, June 9th in Collinsville, Illinois. When we come back, the adversaries want to raise the subject of rewards for good works, and Melanchthon sets them straight.

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1: People have confused pietism with piety and dumped piety along with dumping pietism. It's resulted in a real confusion about this.
2: Pastor Will Whedon, on his presentation at the 2018 Issues Etc. 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
1: Any thought about dealing with how we actually live our lives is regarded as being, that's law. That's what we've been freed from. We don't have to think about that. Well, no. The whole point is, what does it look like to live with Jesus Christ having been crucified and raised from the dead?
2: You can meet and hear Pastor Whedon Friday, June 8th and Saturday, June 9th at the Issues Etc. Making the Case Conference in Collinsville, Illinois. 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For more information, just look for the Making the Case logo at our homepage, issuesetc.org, or call 618-223-8385. Welcome back to Issues Etc. I'm Todd Wilkin. It's our series on the Lutheran Confessions. We're talking about love and the fulfilling of the law from the Augsburg Confession with Pastor Paul McCain of Concordia Publishing House. The opponents apparently also raised the issue of rewards, which Melanchthon deals with at length, but first he has to deal with the claim that eternal life is called a reward that is merited in a deserving way by the believer. What's wrong with that claim, according to Melanchthon?
3: Right. Again, the adversaries try to drag in works and say, see, God gives us eternal life as a reward of all these things we're doing. And that's what this philosophical distinction is, the merit of condignity. In other words, we deserve this, and we're wholly deserving of it because of works. God starts it, we complete it. And Melanchthon says, wait a minute. Romans 6:23, Paul calls eternal life a gift because by the righteousness presented for Christ's sake, we are made at the same time sons of God and co-heirs of Jesus Christ. And he cites John 3:36. He quotes Augustine, who has this nice little quote in paragraph 235, God crowns his gifts in us. Isn't that? He not only gives us gifts, he gives us a crown. You know, I was just thinking as we were off the air during the break, it's as if Jesus Christ won this incredible lottery. I don't mean to imply salvation is a lottery, but just imagine, you know, we read about these people winning hundreds and hundreds of millions of dollars. So he won. He had the winning number, his death on the cross. And now he's going to share all this with us. Did we earn it? Did we deserve it? Did we merit it? Is he running around saying, okay, if you do that, I'll do this? No. He gives us these great gifts, and then he crowns it. He tops it all off with, oh, yeah, just one thing more. You get to spend all of eternity with me and all the saints in the new heavens and the new earth. Your reward is great in heaven, Luke 6:23. That's a fact. The reward is great. It's a reward given by God to those who have been made righteous in Jesus Christ.
2: So at one point, there, paragraph 240, they excite an opponent's argument, and they say, stop, reader. You don't have the whole chain of arguments. It's another example, it sounds like, of the opponents taking something, in this case, the argument from an ancient church father, out of context?
3: Yeah, and there's a citation here of a man named Chrysippus. He was an ancient Greek Stoic philosopher, oftentimes regarded as one of the fathers of Stoicism. And I had to look up, why are they mentioning him? Well, Chrysippus was a brilliant man, but he had a horrible tendency to be so thorough when he was writing. He would lump together everybody's argument, and it was just a mess to try to read and figure out who was saying what. And so Melanchthon's making fun of them, saying, you're lumping all these freakish ideas together like Chrysippus would write. This is one of the few places where he actually cites the opponents. It's called a reward, therefore works are the price paid for it. Works please by themselves and not for the sake of Christ. And since one has more merits than another, some have surplus merits. Those who have earned them can sell them to others. I mean, this is the whole Roman Catholic penitential system, just completely summed up right here. And he says, stop it. You don't get it. This is ridiculous. The blessings brought to us in Christ and the righteousness of faith have been hidden by all these additions. That's a quote from paragraph 240.
2: To the conclusion that begins there at paragraph 257, this is what they say, and I'd like you to explain. We are not arguing with the adversaries about a small matter. We are not trying to make a fine distinction when we find fault with them. This is big stuff, isn't it?
3: Yes, this is the constant claim of people who don't care about doctrine, who don't understand the place of doctrine in the church. Doctrine simply means teaching, is to try to say, well, this is all quibbling. We hear this from everybody. Probably Rome is the more honest, though. Rome will say, no, we conscientiously hold these truths still to this day, and here's why we believe them. Other people just say, oh, you know, doctrine divides, love unites. And Melanchthon's reminding us here, this is the very heart of the gospel itself. When we find fault with them for teaching that we merit eternal life by works, we're finding fault because faith takes hold of Christ as mediator. They leave all that out. There's not a syllable in the Scholastics, paragraph 258, about this faith that believes the Father is reconciled to us for Christ. And again, by this time, this high scholastic theology, which had drunken so deeply from the wells of pagan philosophy, at first in service to explaining the faith, but then as a master over those explanations, they have completely allowed these pagan understandings of these issues to cloud clarity when it comes to what does the Bible teach. He goes on to condemn them further. They hold we are accepted and righteous because of our works, completed either from reason, in other words, we kind of just figure it out mentally, or certainly because we're inclined to the love that they speak about. And he's just saying they distort everything. They get it all wrong. They understand, this is a quote from 259, they understand grace is a habit by which we are formed to love God. It's as though the ancients meant we should trust our love, even though we know from experience how small and impure it is. So he just really hammers away here in the conclusion.
2: Are they overstating the case when they say those, and this is down at 266 in the middle of that paragraph, those who deny that people are justified through faith and that Christ is mediator and atoning sacrifice deny the promise of grace and the gospel? Are they overstating what the opponents ultimately, where their position ultimately leads them to?
3: No, not at all. And in fact, if we cannot still say that today and confess that as this is the truth of the matter, then we have abandoned the Reformation and we might as well just hang it up and go back to Rome, because Rome continues to deny this. The very strong condemnations in the Council of Trent, which came later after all this was finished in the late 16th century, that if anyone teaches that man is saved by grace alone, through faith alone, that's what justification is about. If anybody teaches that about justification, the Council of Trent says, let him be accursed, let him be anathema. So when it comes to justification, they teach only the doctrine either of reason or the law, paragraph 267.
2: Then they make a distinction near the end that I think is useful at their time and useful at our time too, and that is between what the Roman Church in its magisterial offices, the Pope and the bishops and the monks, they say, teach and affirm, and what the true church confesses and believes. They say there in 269, nor do we immediately conclude that the Roman Church agrees with everything that the Pope teaches. Why is that so important for us to maintain today, too?
3: Well, interestingly, in this immediate context, Melanchthon was well aware of the fact that the Augsburg Confession and Luther's teachings had made a very profound impression on a number of bishops and cardinals who we know as a historical fact. For instance, in Italy, there were some cardinals who became Lutheran, basically. They were crypto-Lutherans. They kept it very secretive. The Inquisition launched under the Jesuits completely wiped them out. But so Melanchthon's speaking to a very real thing going on in this day, that some people agreed with the Lutherans. But to this day, in the Roman Church, we have to be very careful when we talk about this, and I'm glad you brought this up. They hear the gospel read. They do have preachers who preach the gospel. They do receive the sacrament. They do receive holy baptism. If we say that the gospel is not at work in the Roman Church, we've become Donatists. We've fallen into the error, the ancient error of the guy Donatus, who said during a time of persecution, if the priests fall away, we can't have any confidence whatsoever in any of their pastoral acts or teaching. So we've got to separate truth from error, even within the Roman Church. So it's a very important point. We are not saying every Roman Catholic out there is a non-Christian. That would be wrong.
2: They kind of put the nail in the coffin there near the end at 279. Even though the adversaries claim the name of the church for themselves, we know that Christ's church is with those who teach Christ's gospel. That's a very broad statement, isn't it?
3: Yeah, but it's a beautiful reassurance here. As the Lord says, my sheep hear my voice, John 10. Then he quotes Augustine. You may have noticed how often Augustine's quoted in the Apology. The question is, this is St. Augustine, the question is, where is the church? What therefore are we to do? Are we to seek it in our own words or in the words of its head, our Lord Jesus? I think we ought to seek it in the words of him who is the truth and knows his body best.
2: Pastor Paul McCain is publisher and executive director of editorial for Concordia Publishing House based in St. Louis. He is general editor of Concordia, the Lutheran Confessions. Paul, thank you for your time and look forward to our next conversation.
3: My pleasure, and me too, Todd. Thank you.
2: 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I'm Todd Wilkin. 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
2: certainly isn't the central disagreement between the Lutheran reformers and their Roman Catholic counterparts in the 16th century, but it's very near the center. They spend some time talking about a subject that, oddly enough, is still of great magnitude and of some controversy today. What is the church? How you answer that question determines a lot of things about what you think the church is supposed to be doing, about what you believe the church is been left here, so to speak, by Christ to do. Has the church been left here, or is Christ still here in his church? How is his presence in the church to be understood and recognized? All questions that were important then and remain important now for the ongoing Reformation. It's our series on the Lutheran Confessions. We're in part 7 of the Apology of the Augsburg Confession, discussing the church. Pastor Paul McCain joins us. He's publisher and executive director of editorial for Concordia Publishing House, based in St. Louis, and general editor of Concordia, the Lutheran Confessions. Paul, welcome back to Issues, Etc.
3: Thank you, Todd.
2: They start this discussion, the reformers do, by saying, "Nothing can be spoken with such care that it can escape ridicule." Why do they begin with that observation?
3: Well, they were obviously aware of Facebook hundreds of years ago. Yeah, I put a note in the margin and said, here's another aphorism that we can take from the Book of Concord. In this specific instance, though, you could almost sense their incredulity that the Roman Catholic Church took issue with their comment that, the church as it's seen, will include those who are obviously hypocrites and sinners. But in its essence, the church does not include those people. The Roman Catholic confutation takes out after them for saying that. And you can just kind of tell they were shocked, like, really? You're going to disagree with us about that? Oh, well, nothing can be spoken with such care that it can escape ridicule. So that's it's a great little aphorism to keep in mind for life, frankly.
2: Why was the definition of the church so very important at this time and, well, still remains so very important for the Lutheran Reformation?
3: Yeah, I did something in preparation for this just to kind of make sure I wouldn't be speaking out of school here, but I took a look again at the Catechism of the Catholic Church, which is the most definitive statement of Roman Catholic doctrine available, and it still very much asserts the classic view that all authority in the church is given to the successor of St. Peter, the Vicar of Christ, as he's called, the Bishop of Rome, the Pope, as we know him, and then from there it flows out through the bishops to every individual priest. So these are still very much live issues. At the time of Luther, of course, this was much more manifest. You know, when you read the modern Roman Catholic statements of doctrine, it's, you know, we have to admit, they've toned things down quite a bit, saying it so crassly back in these days. But, of course, at this time, the Roman Catholic Church was very much asserting that it not only had all authority on earth over the church, but also all secular authority as well. So the point being that the Lutherans had to insist, based on the Bible, that the church cannot be defined by its outward organization. We've got to look primarily at what the church in its essence is, the gathering of God's people around word and sacraments. I'm almost quoting verbatim from the annotation we have in the Concordia edition on these articles. But it's very important. Luther rightly notes elsewhere in the Lutheran Confessions that even a 7-year-old child knows what the church is. It's the people who hear the voice of their shepherd. So the focus goes right back to the heart of the church, to the heart of everything, the gospel, Jesus Christ and him crucified, our justification received as a gift. That's the essence of the church.
2: So just to put a fine point on that, Paul, this is something that I think still confounds Christians, ordinary Christians, all the time. It's kind of a source of disappointment. They enter into the church sometimes, and we hear this a lot from people entering Lutheranism, who become dismayed to immediately realize that the Lutheran confession, while itself is completely scriptural, the Lutheran church is full of sinners and some people whom, privately in your heart, one suspects of being, as the confessions say, hypocrites mingled in with true believers. Talk about that, if you would.
3: Right. I think that it's always, people kind of go through ages and stages in their life as a Christian, and there are points in our life either when, an adult becomes a brand new Christian, they're just, absolutely overjoyed and filled with the Holy Spirit and looking to really enjoy the church. And they often are tripped up when they notice, wait a minute, these people don't take this stuff as seriously as their own Lutheran confession seems to indicate they should. What's going on? Or the Lutheran confession's described this wonderful perspective on what the church is and how the church acts and what it does, and you know, the beauty of the Lutheran liturgy, and I hear all these wonderful things, I listen to Issues, etc., I hear all these great people talking, I can read articles online, and then, oh my goodness, I walk into my local Lutheran LCMS congregation or other Lutheran congregation, that doesn't fit the bill. What's going on? Yes, there are faults and foibles, and the church is afflicted and conflicted at times, and it can be very disappointing, but that's why this article is so important, and we'll get to one of the greatest memorable passages in the whole Book of Concord, that the doctrine of the church, as it's rightfully articulated here, helps us understand exactly what it is and where our eyes should be focused, and this will prevent us from despairing and giving up.
2: They even take it a step further before they get to their simple definition of the church, and they even take up the issue of whether or not sacraments administered by, as they say, wicked men, I think they mean here unbelievers, are powerless or not.
3: You're right. You know, and this is still very much of a live issue, and on this particular point, the Roman Catholic Church and the Lutheran Church absolutely does not disagree. We don't disagree with each other at all, because we both reject the ancient error known as Donatism. And just very briefly, there was a man in the early church named Donatus, and during the height of persecution, certain Christians fell away, even now more importantly for this conversation right now, certain priests and bishops even fell away or compromised the faith, sacrificed a little bit of incense to avoid persecution. And how then is the church supposed to react to that? Does this automatically invalidate all of the priestly acts, the pastoral acts of these men? For instance, does this mean that when they baptize somebody, that baptism no longer counts, so on and so forth? Donatus took a very firm stand and said, yes, all their acts are invalid, and we cannot accept anything they've done. Augustine and others like him had to work through this and say, no, the man is a sinful man. What he did was wrong, but this does not invalidate what he did in your life or the life of your family. And this is still a very, very live issue for any congregation that goes through a very sad situation where their pastor does something that requires him to be removed from the office of the ministry. What happens then? You get sick at heart. I've been through this personally with a situation in a congregation of which I have been a member, I'll put it at that. And you know, even me with all my head knowledge about all this, it really shakes you to the core, and it just makes you so sad. But again, the focus here is we must distinguish between those who sin, those who fail, those who fall away, those who are wicked, perhaps even an unbelieving pastor. And we might never know. You know, he might go through the motions his whole life, we'll never know. But that's all part of the outward fellowship of the church. We can't deny that's going to be the case. Jesus compares the church to, you know, a threshing floor. There's wheat and chaff. You just have them together. Or there's a net. And you, in Matthew 13, when you fish, you pull in good fish and bad fish. But yeah, that's the outward fellowship of the church. And here we're more concerned to speak to the actual what is the church.
2: When they define it, it's interesting. The definition is so simple, but it needs a bit of a qualification. And this is what they say, and I want you to explain it. They say, but the church is not only the fellowship of outward objects and rites as other governments, but at its core, it is a fellowship of faith and of the Holy Spirit in hearts. That's the elegant, simple definition. We'll talk about the qualification in a moment. Why do they keep it just that simple?
3: Because that really boils it down to its essence, and it, of course, as you say, it goes on to explain this, but the Greek word ekklesia, actually, just to kind of paraphrase the translation, those who have been called out, those who have been gathered out from the greater group of society, and they are called by the gospel, and they share this fellowship, this deep fellowship in the confession of Christ in faith. We just got done talking about, you know, well, not just got done, we've spent the last several interviews working through this lengthy section on justification, faith, good works. And faith is the gift of God by which we apprehend and receive the gifts of Jesus Christ, his work on the cross, by which we are justified. And it is this fellowship of all those who have also received this that unites us all ultimately into what we can call the church.
2: Now, let's talk about then the qualifications, or we might say, they'll say here, yet this fellowship, that is of only of faith in the Holy Spirit in hearts, has outward marks so that it can be recognized. What are those marks?
3: Right. And if before we go on, I want to underscore something that a lot of Lutherans just do a skip step right over. In paragraph 5, it says the church is not only the fellowship of outward objects and rites, which implies it is a fellowship also of outward objects and rites, but that's not the very essence of the church. But there are those among us who say everything's adiaphora. It doesn't matter what the church does. Doesn't matter anything it does in its worship services. None of that matters. Well, Melanchthon is very careful here to keep underscoring we are not talking about some Platonic kind of realm of ideas here. The church is not only the fellowship of outward objects and rites, but it is a fellowship of objects and rites. But at its core, paragraph 5, it's a fellowship of faith. And then, how do we find it? It has outward marks so that it can be recognized. Just common sense. And these marks or these signs are, and here the language is very important, the pure doctrine of the gospel and the administration of the sacraments in accordance with the gospel of Christ. It's very important to understand the word pure is used, and I checked the Latin and the German, and they both use these words purum, purum, pure, or rein. Reinalera is the German phrase for pure doctrine and pure teaching. Not just any doctrine will do. Not just, oh, well, they talk about Jesus, they must be, you know, they must be as pure as the next church. No, it's the pure doctrine of the gospel we're after and the administration of the sacraments that's in accord with Christ's teaching.
2: We're talking about the church as part of our series on the Lutheran Confessions, part 7 in the Apology of the Augsburg Confession. Pastor Paul McCain is our guest. When we come back, if it is faith in the heart, then why are there divisions in the church?
8: We would like to overlook the difficulty of daily repentance and death to our sins in the interest of progressing to a more advanced spirituality.
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2: Thank you. Welcome back to Issues Etc. I'm Todd Wilkin. Talking with Pastor Paul McCain, our series on the Lutheran Confessions continues. We're in the Apology of the Augsburg Confession talking about the church. So before the break, the Reformers were making the strong point that the church at its very core is those who share faith in the Holy Spirit in the heart. Now, if this is the case, and this may stem off of what you were saying before the break, Paul, if this is the case, and they concede that their opponents have faith in the heart, why then would they say that there are divisions in the church?
3: Yeah, it comes down to this idea of a pure doctrine of the gospel. You know, elsewhere in the Confessions, it says, you know, there's a phrase, it is enough or it is sufficient for fellowship that we agree in the gospel. Well, again, the language there is often overlooked. It's not just any old gospel. It's not just anybody that talks about Jesus or says nice things about Jesus, but it's, is it a pure teaching of the gospel? Is it faithful to what God himself said? Rome taught this error about justification. We must reject that and stand apart and say no. For the sake of the salvation of souls, we must say to you no. We cannot share in an external expression of church fellowship, particularly not share in the altar. And by the way, ironically, this is also Rome's view of fellowship at the altar. This is not a novel idea in the history of the church. People who don't understand the history of the church often can't understand why Lutherans would even think of practicing closed communion. But this has always been the historic practice of the church, practice from the earliest of days, that we must be in agreement over what is the pure doctrine. Are we saved by grace plus works, or faith plus works, or are we saved by grace alone through faith alone? That's a key difference. So it is this church alone, then, that they conclude is the body of Christ, in which Christ renews, sanctifies, and governs it by his Spirit.
2: Now, you had just mentioned closed communion. If you would just briefly explain what that is, and you said it was Rome. It's Rome's practice. It's practice of their Lutheran counterparts historically, although that's been abandoned by the vast majority of Lutherans in the world. It's also, I believe, in some form a practice among some Baptists, but a practice lost to the church in the 21st century, especially in America and elsewhere.
3: Right. Just simply put, it's a practice of restricting participation at a congregation's communion service to those people who have been adequately prepared to receive the sacrament, that is, as the confessions say, they know what it is and why they seek it, why they come. And that implies a whole host of things, but the confessions make it very clear that those who are communed at our altars are those who have been properly examined and absolved by the pastor, that is, they've been examined to understand what their public confession is. We can't look at people's hearts. We don't find people, to be sure, but the fact of the matter is, where they publicly commune is where their public confession is. And hence, you know, we want people to be very clear that what the Lord's Supper is, and they've publicly agreed to believe, teach, and confess these things with us. And this is the teaching of Rome, and that's why in a Roman Catholic parish, most are very open about this, that we don't commune non-Roman Catholics. The Orthodox Church, the whole Eastern Church buys into this. But you're right, this conflicts with a lot of Protestant sentimentality about the sacrament, rooted in a denial of the real presence. I mean, to be honest about it, if you really don't believe the pastor is handing you the body of Jesus Christ and putting it into your hands or into your mouth, and you with your mouth are receiving it, and it's received by all who commune, then who cares who takes communion, as you're just eating bread and wine? But it's a sign of the seriousness with which we take the Lord's Supper, and we practice St. Paul's words in Corinthians that the person must discern the body of Jesus Christ when they commune. He's referring to the actual body of Christ, the bread and the wine, as well as the blood of Christ.
2: And so these two things, just to make sure we kind of put a lid on that, these two things, the teaching of the real presence of Christ in the sacrament, the bodily presence of Christ in the sacrament, is primary, and attended to that is, in the practice of closed communion, that pure gospel or doctrine of the gospel and all its articles that you mentioned before.
3: Right, right. And that's why we require instruction before the sacrament. That's why the Lutheran Church does not give communion to infants or little babes in arms and toddlers who have no idea what's going on. On the other hand, we don't commune those who, because of infirmity or age, no longer discern the body and blood of Jesus Christ in the sacrament. this is not to say somehow they're no longer Christians or not Christians or don't receive the gospel, but this is the practice of the Church Universal, the Church Catholic, Roman, Lutheran, Eastern, through the centuries, through the millennia, until, like you say, until modern times when everything fell apart theologically in the Lutheran churches around the world.
2: Then returning again to the subject at hand of the church per se, they want to go to Ephesians chapter 5, and they quote it, and then they say, in the confession we have presented this sentence almost word for word. What do they find there?
3: Right. St. Paul says in Ephesians 5, chapter 1, verses 22 to 23, he, that is Christ, God gave him as head over all things to the church, referring to Jesus, which is his, that is Christ's body, the fullness of him who fills all in all. That's reaffirmed again in Ephesians 4 when Paul says when he ascended, he gave the church the authority, and that's why we have pastors and teachers preaching the word of God. And then the very next line affirms that those in whom Christ does not act are not the members of Christ. So that's a very key insight, a very pithy way of summing up exactly what we are trying to say. So the opponents wanted to make sure that even the wicked were included in the church, and this is just ridiculous. And yes, we grant that hypocrites or the wicked or the quote-unquote dead members are in the church, but they're not really constituent members of the church as it's properly defined. That's another way of speaking the Lutheran confessions use, two helpful phrases, loosely speaking and strictly speaking, or speaking in a wide sense or speaking in a very narrow sense. Yes, in a wide sense, the church includes also, to use Jesus' own analogies, the bad fish caught in the net, the weeds among the healthy wheat, so on and so forth. But in a very narrow sense, no, only those who are actually Christians are part of the church.
2: They also make reference to the third article of the Apostles' Creed. What do they have to say there?
3: Yeah, the church is defined by the third article of the Creed, which teaches us to believe that there is a holy Catholic Church. And we should pause here and again remind listeners and readers of the confessions. The word Catholic here is not to be equated with Roman Catholic. In fact, the word tagged on to Catholic there defines that church body. It's the Roman Catholic Church, the church that looks to the Bishop of Rome as a universal head of the whole church. And we're referring to the Holy Catholic Church. The word Catholic simply means in the Greek, literally, according to the whole, that which is confessed everywhere, taught everywhere, believed everywhere. Wherever there are Christians, there is the Catholic Church. The wicked indeed are not a holy church. And then they go on to say the words that follow, and they're again quoting from the Creed, namely the communion of saints seems to be added in order to explain what the church signifies, the congregation of saints who have with each other the fellowship of the same gospel or doctrine and the same Holy Spirit who renews, sanctifies, and governs their hearts. That's a very helpful way of explaining that phrase, communion of saints.
2: They reflect a little bit on their view of the state of the church. While they write, this article has been presented for a necessary reason. We see the infinite dangers that threaten the destruction of the church and the church itself. The number of the wicked who oppress it is too high to count. That's a pretty stark summary of what they see in the church in their day, isn't it?
3: Well, yes, and if we think as they are, even to this day, we too can see many infinite dangers that threaten the destruction of the church. In the church itself, the number of the wicked who oppress it is too high to count. Now, that was particularly poignant in this time. Again, put ourselves back in the shoes of what's going on here. They are really facing imminent destruction by force of their reforming movement, the Lutheran Church, the Evangelical Church, as they often called themselves, as the Protestants, as they were referred to by the opponents. And so, yeah, everything looks really bad. And you know, if we lose track of what the church is in its essence, the strict definition, the strictly speaking definition of the church, the speaking of it in the narrow sense, Christ and his gifts and those gathered around them, yeah, everything looks horrible. And that's why there's such a powerful phrase here in the Lutheran Confessions that the great German confessional Lutheran theologian Hermann Sasse really grabbed onto, and it really was helpful to him. Therefore, this article in the Creed that we've just rehearsed, this article in the Creed shows us these consolations in order that we may not despair. in order that we may not despair. The Latin phrase is ne desperemus, ne desperemus, in order that we may not despair. But know that the church will remain, and here the German translation inserts, until the end of the world. And we put that in our Concordia edition. It's just what Jesus says. The gates of hell will not prevail against the church, period. No matter how great, here I am quoting from the Confessions again, quote, no matter how great the multitude of the wicked is, we may know that the church still exists and Christ provides those gifts he has promised to the church to forgive sins, to hear prayer, to give the Holy Spirit. Very comforting to know.
2: Pastor Paul McCain is our guest. It's our series on the Lutheran Confessions. We're talking about the church in part 7 of the Apology of the Augsburg Confession. When we come back, that needs a little sorting out, because first they say that there are things that threaten the destruction of the church. Then, of course, they say that the church can't be destroyed. We'll have Paul McCain sort that out for us right after this.

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1: Welcome back to Issues Etc. I'm Todd Wilkin. It's our series on the Lutheran Confessions. We're in the Apology of the Augsburg Confession, talking about the Church with Pastor Paul McCain. The Lutheran Confessions commend what they call the mutual conversation and consolation of the brethren, and that's an excellent avenue for the Gospels, they say. The Issues Etc. Making the Case conference is just that kind of opportunity. It's Friday, June 8th and Saturday, June 9th in Collinsville, Illinois, about 50 miles east of St. Louis. You can meet and hear regular guests Will Whedon, Hans Feeney, Scott Klusendorf, Craig Parton, Angus Manoos, Jonathan Fisk, and Hank Hanegraaff. Registration for the conference is $120. 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The Issues Etc. Making the Case conference, June 8th and 9th in Collinsville, Illinois. Paul, before the break, we were talking about two things. They kind of seem to contradict each other at this point about whether or not the church can be threatened in any way. First, they say that there are things that threaten the destruction of the church, and then they turn around and say that the church cannot be destroyed. Sort that out for us, if you would.
2: Yeah, the point here is simply that at times, if we don't understand what the church really is, according, you know, to its most clear definition, Christ giving out his gifts, people receiving them, people being forgiven, God hearing prayers, things like that, then we might be tempted to think, oh no, you know, that particular congregation just had to close. Does that mean the church is destroyed? No, of course not. Oh no, that particular Christian just fell away from the faith. How sad. Does that mean the church isn't true or the gospel doesn't work? No. We have to be comforted with the reality of what the church is. And further down in this paragraph, it expands and says, the church is people scattered through the whole world. They agree about the gospel. They have the same Christ, the same Holy Spirit, the same sacraments. It doesn't matter if they all have the same traditions. But the strict sense of the church is it is Jesus Christ and his good news of forgiveness and salvation in him given out and received by people all over the world. That will never go away. That's what Jesus said, that the gates of hell cannot prevail against the good confession St. Peter made when he said, you are the Christ, the Son of the living God.
1: Then let's talk a little bit about what they would say about hypocrites. They say, hypocrites and wicked people, this is paragraph 12, are members of this true church according to outward rites, titles, and offices. To what are they referring there specifically?
2: Well, it's very interesting. You quoted the little section in brackets in the Concordia edition. That is the edition of the German Apology, which is in the first edition of the Book of Concord, and it really gets at who they're talking about, titles and offices. They're taking a dig at the Pope and the false teaching bishops and priests of the Roman Catholic Church. And again, they say, according to outward rites, this is not to disparage entirely outward rites, but as I made clear, it's not only about these outward rites, but it's mostly about this fellowship of faith and of the Holy Spirit in hearts. Yes, there are going to be hypocrites and wicked people, and this isn't to say that we will always, you know, it's not like someone's going to wear a name tag saying, hi, my name is wicked, or my name is hypocrite. You're not always going to be able to see this. Or when we're surprised at times at how derailed people can become in their life, you know, we have to understand Satan's not going to give up trying to destroy individual Christians. This is why we need the church. We need to be in this continual fellowship around word and sacrament. We need to hear the word of God preached. We need to take it to heart. We shouldn't exempt ourselves from the gathering of the faithful week in, week out, because we are subjecting ourselves to the possibility of falling away from the faith. Unlike Calvinists, Lutherans do not believe once saved, always saved. The Bible doesn't teach that. So we need the gathering of the faithful around the gifts of God. And yes, in this gathering, there will be hypocrites who don't live what they should, don't do what they should, say, you know, don't do what I do what I say, that expression. There will be these people according to their titles and offices. So yeah, the Pope could and did, particularly back then, put on this great display of pomp and circumstance and holiness and power, but that's not the church.
1: They cite in paragraph 16 the example of Christ where he addresses the Pharisees, whom they say certainly had outward fellowship with the church, that is, with the saints among the people of the law as officers, sacrificers, and teachers. And then they quote Jesus, "You are of your father, the devil." What is their point there?
2: Yeah, that is a devastating phrase there. You know, elsewhere he talks about them being whitewashed tombs. You know, it was the tradition that a tomb that would contain, by its very nature, a body that's decaying and all that horrible rot was whitewashed. It was painted white. It was made to look pretty. When on the inside, there was death and damnation. And that's how we are apart from Jesus Christ. The Apology of the Augsburg Confession in German has a beautiful statement here, which I think we need to put on the table, that defines what a true Christian is. Every true Christian is, even here on earth, a partaker of eternal blessings, of eternal comfort, of eternal life, and of the Holy Ghost, and of righteousness, which is from God, until he will be completely saved in the world to come. That's a wonderful way of understanding what it is to be a Christian in this life. We're not there yet. We're going. We're headed there. We're on our way. We're on the path together. We're holding hands as we are led by Jesus Christ, as we listen to our Good Shepherd. And that's why they go on to say, therefore, the church, which is truly Christ's kingdom, is properly the congregation of saints. And then there's this very harsh statement, the wicked are ruled by the devil and are captives of the devil. They are not ruled by the Spirit of Christ. That's a good way of understanding what it is to be caught up in a lifestyle and of a sin which separates one from Jesus Christ. That wicked rule of the devil needs to be broken by the proclamation of the law, which will drive us to repentance. That's what the prophet did with King David, made him realize that he's the sinful man. And then he was led to repentance. So that's the point there.
1: So there are only two kingdoms. There's only the kingdom of Christ and the kingdom of the devil, and no one has dual citizenship.
2: Yeah, there's no neutral zone. There's no in-between, no matter what people might want to think. Like, oh, well, I'm not going to get involved in these squabbles. No, I mean, you know, is you is or is you ain't in the kingdom of Christ. There's no taking a compromising position or trying to wash your hands of it. We are either ruled by the Spirit of Christ, which we are, by the means of grace which we receive, by the gospel which is preached, by the baptism into which we are baptized, by the Lord's holy body and blood we receive at the altar and the sacrament, or we will allow ourselves, and the devil will very happily recruit us for his kingdom and sign us up. Again, as Peter says, he's prowling around like a roaring lion seeking people to devour. But in Christ, we are secure. In Christ, we have our freedom. In Christ, there is our hope and our future.
1: Okay, this is a little bit of an aside, but I think it's very important, at least in terms of the way we preach something. They give an interpretation of one of Christ's parables that I think is often and sadly misinterpreted by many today, including Lutherans, the parable of the wheat and the weeds. And they point out that the wicked and the righteous dwelling together is a state that describes the world, not the church. They even say it there in paragraph 19, the good seed is the children of the kingdom, the weeds are the sons of the evil one. The field, he says, is the world, not the church. We often hear that preached as though it were the church, or we hear it described sometimes as though this is kind of how we should understand the church. What are your thoughts there?
2: Well, I don't know if this was the first time it caught your eye, but it did mine. I was like, oh, wait a minute. I think I've been preaching that wrong. Yeah, and again, it's a comfort to us. This is not to suggest that the church in its essence consists of, children of the devil and children of Jesus. That's what the Roman... Now, that was the concern the Roman Catholics have, even though they didn't read us clearly enough or closely enough. That might explain why they were so anxious to make clear, well, no, if you say that, then, the church... Oh, no. No, the field where there are seeds, weeds, are the sons of the evil one. Good seed is the children of the kingdom. This is the world in which we live. John the Baptist, and here I'm continuing in paragraph 19... John the Baptist speaks about the entire Jewish people and says that eventually the true church will be separated from that people. That's not, again, this should not be taken as some kind of a horrendous anti-Semitic statement in the Lutheran Confessions. They're just pointing to the example of those Jews who did not embrace Jesus Christ as being like everybody else who rejects Jesus. Yes, there will be a separation on the last day. So that's the whole point here. We're not trying to include in the church people who aren't really part of the church.
1: There in paragraph 20, after they've kind of repeated themselves several times, they say this, and I want you to explain it. We are not dreaming of a Platonic state, as some wickedly charge, but we do say that this church exists. What's their point there?
2: Well, I alluded to this paragraph when I was talking about the interesting way, you know, you have to read very closely when they say in paragraph 5, the church is not only the fellowship of outward objects and rites. Thereby, if you understand what they're saying, it is also that kind of a fellowship, because we're not dreaming up some kind of a, you know, this only exists in the realm of pure imagination. This is where I take issue and have problems with, even though if it's properly explained and understood, it's a useful way of talking. But there's a danger in embracing this language of an invisible and a visible church, because the danger is the invisible church finally is reduced to a realm of pure theory, when in fact the church, strictly speaking, does have outward marks. You can find it. You can see it. You can discern it. You can be in it. It's not a Platonic state, and that's what we were accused of, because we insisted on this definition of the church as being sheep who hear the voice of their shepherd. Well, then that's just merely a theory. It nowhere exists anywhere. That's the point. Plato's theory is that what is truly real is what is unseen, and in life we only see shadows. The real things are casting their shadows in front of our eyes. So there's a whole, this is called Platonism, and there was Neoplatonism that impacted the church. St. Augustine probably never was able to shake his Neoplatonism as much as he should have. The Calvinists are probably the best example of the legacy of Neoplatonism in the church. That's a whole other big conversation. But be that as it may, we're not talking about some dream world here. No, we know it exists. We do say this church exists. Paragraph 20, truly believing in righteous people scattered throughout the whole world, and here they come again. We add the marks, and here again, the pure teaching of the gospel and the sacraments. This church is properly the pillar of the truth, and they're getting at their distinction between properly speaking in a wide sense, speaking in a narrow sense. This is the pillar of the truth Paul refers to in 1 Timothy 3:15. For this pillar of the truth keeps the pure gospel, as Paul says in 1 Corinthians 3. It is the foundation, the true knowledge of Christ and the faith.
1: When we come back, we're going to talk about the weak persons who build upon the foundation of Christ with stubble that will perish, but they will be saved. Stay tuned.
3: In the days of the Reformation, Lutherans insisted that justification is the doctrine on which the church stands or falls. But is this still the case?
1: Pastor Hans Feeney talking about his presentation at the 2018 Issues Etc. Making the Case Conference.
3: In a world of moral anarchy, is discussing how man is justified still the most important conversation we need to have? The answer is yes, because we'll never regain a proper understanding of marriage or human identity or even morality itself until we first understand what it means to be made right with God through faith in Jesus Christ.
1: You can meet and hear Pastor Hans Feeney making the case for the centrality of justification at the Issues Etc. 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

0: Molly Hemingway, Ryan Anderson, Megan Basham, Aaron Holly, Robert Spencer, and Pastors Matt Harrison, Brian Wolfmiller, and Will Wheaton will be speaking at the 2026 Issues Etc. 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
0: Welcome back to Issues Etc. I'm Todd Wilkin. We're talking with Pastor Paul McCain of Concordia Publishing House, General Editor of Concordia, the Lutheran Confessions, in our series on the Lutheran Confessions about the Church in the Apology of the Augsburg Confession. Given everything that the Reformers have set up to this point, Paul, they add at the very end an interesting observation that I think has also proved to be quite comforting, especially given the context of something like, well, the death of Billy Graham. Recently, some are opining that Billy Graham, because he held to an aberrant view of man's will and its role in salvation, questioning his salvation. This is what the Reformers write there. They say, there are also many weak persons who build upon the foundation, that is the good foundation, with stubble that will perish, holding certain harmful opinions. Nevertheless, because the weak do not overthrow the foundation, they are both forgiven and corrected. What is there in that observation for us?
3: Well, yeah, this is the point. I think the worst time possible to start blasting Billy Graham for his very real errors is the day he died, for heaven's sake. I mean, talk about tone deaf. The fact of the matter is, and increasingly as our media became more and more secularized as time went on, you know, hearing someone actually articulate the atoning sacrifice of Jesus Christ on the cross on television was not that rare in the 50s. 60s, sure, 70s. But then as Billy Graham got older and they started to broadcast some of his sermons at his big rallies, at revivals, as they call them, to hear a person actually articulating the atonement, the very fact that Christ is the Lamb of God who takes away all the sins of the world, and God shows his love for us in this, that while we were yet sinners, Christ died for us. That's what Billy Graham preached, and that became a remarkable thing to hear on TV. Now, sadly, he always ended every sermon with this dramatic altar call for people to come and make a decision for Jesus. And we know that's wrong. We know that leads people to put their confidence in a decision, perhaps, when they're at moments of crisis or doubt, and then they question things. But we can praise God for whoever it is or wherever the truth of the gospel is proclaimed, even if it's not quite spot on. There is this hay and stubble that will perish, that'll be burned away. Certain harmful opinions. Nevertheless, because the weak do not overthrow the foundation, they are both forgiven and corrected. And that's a comfort we can take. That, frankly, let's turn it real close to home, Todd. You and I are not perfect when we get in that pulpit. At least I'm not. And there will be times, and if I recognize it, I would always get up the next Sunday and actually correct myself. But there are times that I might stumble and falter and not say something as well as I could have. But I have the comfort of knowing that to the extent and insofar as I proclaim the gospel purely, the Holy Spirit is working. And this is a great comfort to people giving sermons and hearing sermons.
0: Is this kind of part of that pastoral thrust of the confessions that they want?
3: Yeah.
0: I think they continually say, you know, our doctrine not only accords with Scripture and gives Christ all glory, but it comforts troubled consciences.
3: Yeah, exactly. And it's a great comfort to understand this. And here's a section from the German translation that I would also like to read. When they're talking about this Platonic Republic, the German says it even a little more clearly. I'm just going to read here. We are speaking not of an imaginary church, which is to be found nowhere, but we say and know certainly that this church wherein saints live is and abides truly on the earth, namely that some of God's children are here and there in all the world in various kingdoms, islands, lands, and cities from the rising of the sun to its setting who have truly learned to know Christ and

0: his gospel. I just think that's a wonderful passage from the German translation. It's a shame we don't have ready access to that entire translation, but I'm working on that. But that's a beautiful thought. From the rising of the sun to its setting across the whole world, there are those who are hearing their shepherd's voice. We can always be confident that when the gospel is preached, there will be those who are answering that call, who are being strengthened in their faith. That's not to excuse error. We're not saying, well, it doesn't matter then. No, no. But it's of great comfort.
1: I want to turn your attention, because you alluded to this earlier, to paragraph 33 in the beginning of paragraph 34, where they talk about the true unity of the church not being dependent, as they say, upon ceremonies instituted by humans. And often it's only quoted that far by people who want to dispense with the historic worship practices of the church. But they go on to say something else quite different. What is it?
0: Yeah. Well, exactly, Todd. And let me preface this by saying that nobody at the time of Martin Luther would ever imagine a point in time in a given specific Lutheran church that you would walk into one congregation that had the historic order of the Mass, the historic Western liturgy, and followed it. And then you would walk down the street and you walk into what appears to be a revival in an evangelical church with no liturgy, no vestments, no nothing, just a completely opposite situation. That historical context simply did not exist at the time of the Lutheran confessions. So to try to force them to justify that kind of huge divergence in practice is just wrong. Now you can argue and debate the wisdom of that, but don't drag the Lutheran confessions into this ridiculous extreme differences among us these days. So they go on to say, it is pleasing to us, okay, and here's the key phrase, for the sake of peace. And why for the sake of peace? So that the lay people can be properly taught. That's made very clear in the Formula of Concord later when this comes up. We keep universal ceremonies. They say universal ceremonies are kept. What are they referring to? They're referring to the liturgy. We willingly keep the order of the Mass in the churches, the Lord's Day, and other more famous festival days. With a very grateful mind, we include the beneficial and ancient ordinances, especially since they contain a discipline. This discipline, here you go, is beneficial for educating and training the people and those who are ignorant, the young people. We are not discussing now whether it is helpful to keep them because of peace or bodily profit. We speak of something else. The question at hand is whether the observances of human tradition are acts of worship necessary for righteousness before God. So that is a very important point, Todd. If you lift out of context these assertions that, no, it's not necessary for every congregation to be a rubber stamp exact duplicate, the same as the next congregation and how they, you know, do they sing a hymn before the offering or after the offering? Do they use this hymnal or that hymnal? It doesn't have to be universally the same. The important thing is the preaching of Christ and the administration of sacraments. But they do add this aside that I just read, that for the sake of peace and order and discipline and teaching of the gospel, we do maintain the ancient order of worship in the church.
1: Finally, then, with about 30 seconds, what is the comfort that is conveyed? They seem a little put out by having to say this because they think their opponents have misjudged their words, but they say it nonetheless. What's the comfort of the Lutheran Confession's treatment here of the church?
0: Yeah, just that no matter what happens at any time in any place, when things look at their worst, the point of the matter is, and this is the motto of the Reformation, the word of the Lord endures forever, and St. Peter goes on to explain what he's talking about, and that word is the gospel that was preached to you, the good news of Jesus Christ. Christ himself is the one who promises us in the last chapter of Matthew, lo, I am with you always, even to the close of the age. How is he with us? He's with us through the proclamation of his gospel, the administration of the sacraments, and his voice, which we hear, is the voice that calls, gathers, enlightens, and sanctifies us in the one true faith and will lead us to our heavenly home. That's very comforting.
1: Pastor Paul McCain is publisher and executive director of editorial for Concordia Publishing House based in St. Louis. He's general editor of Concordia, the Lutheran Confessions. Paul, thanks for your time.
0: Thank you, Todd. God bless.
1: When we come back, Terry Mattingly is with us. We're going to talk about media coverage. of a cult group's mass wedding with firearms. It has everything the media wants to see. We'll talk about that with Terry Mattingly right after this.
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0: When the Lutheran Reformers were hashing things out, especially when they were putting together the apology or the defense of the Augsburg Confession, they spent a lot of time and they wrote an awful lot about repentance. Now, why in a Reformation that was centered on the doctrine of justification by grace through faith for Christ's sake alone would the Reformers spend so much time more on any topic, other topic, in the Apology of the Augsburg Confession on repentance? Well, they understood that in that debate with their Roman Catholic counterparts, the very gospel, the very heart and center of the Christian faith was at stake. We continue our series on the Lutheran Confessions, part 10 of the Apology of the Augsburg Confession, continuing a conversation on repentance with Pastor Paul McCain on this Tuesday afternoon. Paul McCain is publisher and executive director of editorial for Concordia Publishing House based in St. Louis, and he's general editor of Concordia, the Lutheran Confessions. Paul, welcome back to Issues, Etc.
1: Great to be with you again, Todd.
0: We are kind of picking up mid-journey here through Melanchthon's thoughts on repentance there in the Apology of the Augsburg Confession. So by way of review, what have we said so far about the nature of repentance according to the Lutheran Reformers?
1: Right. It was very important to address this issue thoroughly because, as we've pointed out several times before, the way that the practice of confession and absolution was being practiced in the church at this time led people away from, as it's put, the very voice of the gospel, that through faith we obtain the forgiveness of sins, away from Christ and his mercy, to looking to their own works of satisfaction and trying to earn God's favor through this process of confession and absolution. And the Lutherans kept having to assert that the parts of repentance are contrition and faith and nothing else. Rome added contrition, faith, and works of satisfaction.
0: So the next subject they want to bring up, strongly related to that, is where does forgiveness of sins fit in the Roman system versus the system that they have been describing? How would you summarize what part of this subject that is?
1: Well, Rome had constructed this elaborate system by which people, first of all, were required and very strongly given the impression that they had to literally try to remember every single sin they had committed and completely confess it to be sure that their confession was a good one. So that's a horrible situation. Then, rather than simply receiving the forgiveness of sins as a proclamation of the gospel after confessing sins, they were then led to believe that they had to do a whole bunch of works to satisfy the conditions by which their sins, the temporal punishments for their sins, could be paid off. But in the popular mind, the distinction between temporal punishments and eternal punishments was blurred constantly, and it basically left terrified consciences believing that they had somehow to set their works or our acts of love against the wrath of God. And I'm kind of paraphrasing paragraph 64. By doing that, it completely silenced the teaching that Christ is our mediator, him and him alone, not anything we can do to earn salvation. In fact, I should point out, if people have a copy of the Concordia edition of the Book of Concord, at this very place in the text, there's a illustration, a period illustration, showing the difference between the absolution of Christ and the way the church had built this system. It's a very interesting picture that shows lay people lined up to try to climb to the top of the roof of the church and kiss the Pope's foot, who's sitting on the roof. Meanwhile, in the back of the church, very humbly, there is Jesus Christ standing in an open door, and there's a man with a key. Christ has given him the key to forgiveness, whereas everybody else is trying to dig their way in the church or barge in the church or try to earn the Pope's favor before they get forgiveness. It's a very vivid illustration used to help people during this non-literate age understand the point and the error of Rome.
0: They say this in the middle of paragraph 63, however, it is very certain that even though all the gates of hell contradict us, the forgiveness of sins cannot be received except by faith alone. This really stands at the very heart of the Reformation, doesn't it?
1: Yeah, that is the point. That's why I've said before, after you read the Apology, you kind of say to yourself, you know, I think this section on repentance and then the second half of this section on confession is really perhaps the high point of the apology, because, as I said before, this is really putting the rubber to the road when it comes to applying. What's the point of trying to proclaim the gospel purely? And the point is always to bring comfort to sinners, not to lead them away from Christ, but to point them so crystal clearly to Christ that they find comfort and healing and the forgiveness of their sins.
0: There in paragraph 66, our adversaries cry out that they are the church and that they are following the general agreement of the church. What arguments were the adversaries making in that respect?
1: Well, first of all, it's very interesting in this paragraph. In the paragraph that immediately follows it, they, and I think this might be about the only time in the apology this happens, but they actually go back and cite Leo, Pope Leo's bull of excommunication of Luther, where they had first condemned the teaching of Luther on what repentance is. And we cannot, as it says, we cannot admit either to the Pope nor to the Church the power to make decrees against the clear teaching of Scripture. Acts 10:43, to him all the prophets bear witness that everyone who believes in him receives forgiveness of sins. That is the whole point. Everyone who believes in him, not everyone who enumerates all their sins, everyone who does all the works prescribed, everyone who goes through all these rituals, everyone who goes on pilgrimages, or all the other man-made things at the time. No, only those and everyone who believes in him receives forgiveness of sins. Acts 10:43. That is a key comforting proof text.
0: Is this why the ordinarily very ironic and mild-spoken Melanchthon is willing to say something like, it is clear what sort of a church we must judge these men to be?
1: Yeah, Melanchthon here is really working himself up. As you move along, and as you've been reading this, you get a sense of Philip Melanchthon's style, and it's very recognizable. When you read Melanchthon enough, you begin to recognize his style from Luther's style. And Melanchthon's always very calm, very clear, very poignant. But here, he really gets into it. Elsewhere, later on, he refers to them as silly asses. In paragraph 68, he says there's a great crowd of the most silly writers in the sentences. And he's referring to the key doctrinal text used by all medieval theologians, Peter Lombard's Sentences, a collection of doctrinal statements. And exactly. He's becoming incensed as the further he goes, the more, you know, emotionally attached to this whole thing he becomes.
0: This is one of those cases, and we see this with Luther too in his method, where his adversaries might have citations a yard long from various theologians and writers, and Luther, and then in this case Melanchthon, simply has to take his stand with Scripture alone.
1: Well, the interesting thing is that every theologian like Luther, going through his course of studies, was required to study Peter Lombard. That was the key doctrinal text. That's the text that Thomas Aquinas wrote his giant dogmatics based on. Everybody was required to study Peter Lombard. And Melanchthon's not necessarily blasting Lombard as he is blasting all the famous authors, paragraph 68, Duns Scotus, Gabriel Beale, and the like. And in that mix, he would have included, of course, Thomas Aquinas. And Melanchthon's scholarly side immediately shows in paragraph 69, where he puts his finger on the problem with how the medievalists did their theology. He says, there is no great weight in the testimonies of the later writers. He's referring to the most recent Roman Catholic theologians in the past 200 or 300 years. And then he says, quote, they did not create their own writings, but only by compiling from the writers before them, transferred these opinions from some books into the others. And you've got to understand, when you study medieval, for instance, their exegesis of the Bible, their Bible interpretations, you can go hundreds of years and not find a single original thought. Seriously, not find a single original thought in anything these guys would write. They would literally copy what the man before him and the man before him and the man before him had written. I did a study once on the sacrifice of Isaac in the Old Testament and compared the medieval interpretation of Luther, and I could not find an original thought for hundreds of years until the Reformation happened. So this is what Melanchthon is getting at. These people have just piled up quotations of previous theologians. And the bottom line here is they have misled people. In paragraph 70, he says, "Therefore, let us not hesitate to use this saying of Peter," and I'll quote that in a moment, "which summarizes the prophets and opposes ever so many legions of the commentators." And again, he's referring to Acts 10:43. "The Holy Spirit's testimony is added to the statement of Peter." So Peter had just got done saying, "To him all the prophets bear witness that everyone who believes in him receives the forgiveness of sins." And then verse 44 in Acts 10 said, "While Peter was still saying these things, the Holy Spirit fell on all who heard the word." And then Melanchthon nicely puts a summary of the point of the gospel in paragraph 72 and following.
0: Pastor Paul McCain is our guest. Our series on the Lutheran Confessions, the Apology of the Augsburg Confession on the subject of repentance. When we come back, the Roman Catholics were making a distinction between an attrite person and a contrite person. We'll find out what that is again. Stay tuned.
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0: Welcome back. I'm Todd Wilkin. This is Issues Etc. Our series on the Lutheran Confessions continues in our conversation on the Apology of the Augsburg Confession. On the subject of repentance, Pastor Paul McCain is our guest, general editor of Concordia, the Lutheran Confessions. Paul, this is what they say. This is another concern that they have about their adversaries when it comes to how the forgiveness of sins is obtained. This is what they write. The adversaries say that sin is pardoned because an attrite or contrite person brings forth an act of love to God and by this act deserves the forgiveness of sins. So review again for us, refresh our memories as to this distinction the adversaries were making between attrition and contrition.
1: Yeah, this is interesting. I actually had to pause and go on a little hunt here because I was like, attrite, attrition as opposed to contrition, what's that? Well, I found out attrition was the word given to the fear of going to hell that a person feels when he sins. In other words, the Roman Church counted that as sufficient. And we discussed last week how St. Augustine handily dismisses this whole thing by saying in one of his letters, St. Augustine was the early church father in the 3rd, 4th century or so, when Augustine said, if the only reason a person is afraid of sinning is because he's afraid of going to hell, he's not afraid of sinning, he's afraid of burning. So attrition, that is fear of the punishment, is not what we're after here. However, contrition is the godly fear, which leads us to put our trust in Jesus Christ alone, truly sorry for our sins. And it's nothing complicated about it. You know, I, a poor, miserable sinner, confess unto you all my sins and iniquities with which I have ever offended thee, which is simply the old form of the confession in our Missouri Synod hymnals for a long time. And then, of course, this is reflecting Psalm 51. King David wrote this psalm, spoke this psalm after Nathan the prophet had confronted him about his sin with Bathsheba, and he said, "My sin is ever before me. Create in me a clean heart, O God, and renew a right spirit within me." This is what we're talking about. And so the adversaries, however, tried to twist this all around and say, no, that's not the point. It's because when we feel these things, then we bring forth an act of love to God, and therefore we earn the forgiveness of sins. We deserve it because we've had this act of contrition. Ugh, it just kills you. Because, and even as I talk about it, I sense Melanchthon's frustration. They simply don't want to let Jesus be the Savior. They wanted to make Jesus a stepping stone to a process by which, through my works of love, I can contribute to my salvation. And it's so pointless, fruitless, counterproductive. It's horrible.
0: They say that this is nothing but the teaching of the law, the gospel being blotted out, and the promise about Christ being abolished. That's about the worst thing the Reformers can say about any of the Roman teachings, isn't it?
1: Well, exactly. And this explains why you do find this very harsh language in the Lutheran confessions. And Luther never hesitates to use it. For instance, in his small cult articles, he says, the Mass is the greatest abomination. And everybody's like, whoa, Luther, what's going on? You got to keep in mind, it's this thought that drives those kinds of statements. And once you unpack them, you understand why that would be the case. We turn the Lord's Supper, rather than a meal of forgiveness and grace and mercy, into a sacrifice we offer to God to earn his mercy. And so that's why here Melanchthon says, they require only the law and our works because the law demands love. They teach us to be confident that we obtain forgiveness of sins because of contrition and love. Now, whose love? Not God's love here. It's our love. What else is this than to put confidence in our works? I'm quoting again. Confidence in our works, not in God's word and promise about Christ. And then this wonderful passage. If the law is enough for receiving the forgiveness of sins, what need is there of the gospel? This is a string of brilliant rhetorical questions.
0: This is really kind of an expansion of, and he'll say this in paragraph 77, simply an expansion of what they'd said in a very brief form with respect to the doctrine of justification earlier in the Apology, the Augsburg Confession. Are the Reformers here, is it completely clear now, because we're still early in the Reformation, that this is going to be the real football in the Reformation?
1: Oh, yeah. By 1530, there was no question anymore what was at the heart of the whole thing. I think I would regard the state of Lutheran theology by 1530 to be quite mature, even though it's more fully unpacked later, and they have to address specific issues later. Here, I think it's very evident that the gospel has come crystal clear for Luther and his colleagues in Wittenberg, and this is what is animating the energy of the Reformation, is that for the first time, people were finding genuine comfort rather than continuing conflict and doubt and fear from the church preaching the pure gospel.
0: On the subject of love, they accuse their adversaries of not understanding the kind of love toward God that the law actually demands. What do they say there?
1: Well, yeah, you just said it. Even so, it is not understood, and the German says that is, they do not understand the kind of love toward God. Just as the Jewish people looked upon Moses' veiled face, and that's a reference to Paul's comment in 2 Corinthians 3. So Melanchthon explains it this way. Let's just assume for the moment. He says, let us imagine that love is present. Let us imagine that works are present. Okay? And they are. The Lutherans weren't rejecting works of love. Yet neither love nor works can be an atoning sacrifice for sin. The adversaries cannot even be opposed to God's wrath and judgment, according to Psalm 143:2, enter not into judgment. You know, the whole sacrificial system of the Old Testament was not even necessary if the people's works would be enough to atone for their sins. But God put in place, as a permanent symbol of what would be coming in the person of Jesus Christ, based on the first gospel promise in Genesis 3:15 that there would be a Savior, a system of sacrifice by which people, the shedding of blood was required for the forgiveness of sins. That's the point that all those sacrifices prefigured. Yes, works of love follow. We're not saying forget about works, but don't put the cart before the horse. Faith, justification, forgiveness of sins, those come, and that's the very reason we are able to do works of love following that.
0: So they will return to St. Paul in paragraph 79. For these reasons, Paul argues that we are not justified by the law. It seems as though they have found a strong ally here against their adversaries in St. Paul, because what do their adversaries do with these words of St. Paul?
1: Yeah. Well, they are forced to explain them away. They are forced to violate one of the chief rules of how to read the Bible properly, is that you let the clearer texts of Scripture interpret those that are less clear. So, you know, instead of understanding where later James says something about faith without works is dead, they try to use that to trump everything that had been clearly taught by Christ and St. Paul throughout the Gospels and in all of Paul's epistles, that faith alone, it justifies, and works, to quote the old hymn, works serve the neighbor and supply the proof that faith is living. In fact, there's a wonderful little, almost a little quip here on paragraph 80. Therefore, it is necessary that we are reconciled by the promise before we do the works of the law. Now, that's not to say we don't do the works of the law. And later in paragraph 82, therefore, we must accept the forgiveness of sins through faith before we do the works of the law, although, as has been said before, love follows faith, because the reborn person receives the Holy Spirit and begins to do the works of the law. You ask yourself, why do we have to make this so complicated all the time? It is just that clear.
0: Now, Melanchthon seems to be aware of the fact that he's going on. In paragraph 83, he says, we would cite more testimonies if they were not so clear in the Scriptures to every godly reader. We do not wish to be too wordy, but I will note here that we may not even get through the rest of this in the portion of the hour left to us, because he's still got a lot to say.
1: Yeah.
0: Why does he continue to go on even when he has made his point? And I think he's made his point abundantly. Once you land on the foundation of St. Paul in the book of Romans, there's no farther down you can go.
1: Well, right. You would say to yourself, okay, then stop writing. He does go on for quite a bit further. And, you know, he's simply following a very classic pattern of rhetoric at the time, this fine art of writing and expressing thoughts. He will continue to elaborate and lay. It's like when you refinish wood. You can stop at one coat of stain, but if you really want to bring the grain out, you've got to keep reapplying it. It gets more and more beautiful. Well, that's the positive way I'd like to look on this wordiness.
0: He uses a word that has found its currency kind of throughout the entire rest of the Reformation history, but I don't think it's one that occurs a lot, although the idea does, a lot in the Book of Concord. He uses the word legalistic. In 85, let these legalistic opinions of the adversaries be rejected. What does he mean by legalistic?
1: What he means is simply that they are pitting the free, full assurance of the forgiveness of sins by grace alone, through faith alone, on account of Christ alone. They're pitting that fact against these opinions by which people think that they are able to do works of love that merit God's grace and God's forgiveness of sins. That's what legalism is. That's what legalism is. There's nothing wrong with the law. There's everything wrong with being legalistic, just like there's nothing wrong with being pious, but there's everything wrong with being pietistic. It's the same thing. You completely derail the focus of your attention from Jesus Christ and the consequences of his grace and mercy, which are being given to you constantly throughout your life, making it possible for you to serve and obey God, and you put all your energy into trying to appease the wrath of God and merit his grace. And frankly, it develops either completely hypocritical people who think they've done this and pat themselves on the back, like the Pharisee in the temple, God be, you know, thank you, I'm not like this guy, and then the guy in the temple who says, Lord, be merciful to me, a sinner. That's what legalism is.
0: He quotes again, it's always kind of a flag on the play whenever Melanchthon quotes John 15:5, I am the vine, you are the branches. To what end does he put that here?
1: Right, well, he's just driving home his point that, come on, people, Jesus says, I'm the vine, you are the branches. There are no branches without the vine. There are no bundles of grapes or fruit found on those branches without being firmly attached to Christ. Apart from me, you can do nothing. It's one of Melanchthon's favorite verses to use to drive home this point.
0: He says, the adversaries wrongly teach that they are branches not of Christ but of Moses. What does he mean by that?
1: Yeah, and he goes on to say, they want to be justified by the law. And this is exactly the legalistic opinion he's talking about at paragraph 85. They want to be justified by the law, I'm reading here in paragraph 86, and to offer their love and works to God before they are reconciled to God through Christ, before they are branches of Christ. In other words, no one is saying that doing good works and showing love towards others is something bad, but it becomes a legalistic opinion to think that those love and works are what get you right with God. And then he goes on the other hand, Paul argues the law cannot be obeyed without Christ. Now, what's the contrary of that? It can be obeyed with Christ. You and I have talked before. We understand why some feel such a passion to make it clear to people who come out of legalistic situations that they cannot save themselves, but they often end up falling into the other ditch of giving people the impression that they are absolutely incapable of doing good works and doing the law of God. But here, the law cannot be obeyed without Christ. With Christ, it is obeyed, and we do urge people to do good works.
0: Pastor Paul McCain is our guest, our conversation on repentance in the Apology of the Augsburg Confession. Our series on the Lutheran Confessions continues after this with a quote from Chrysostom.
8: 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The Lutheran Witness, interpreting the contemporary world from a Lutheran perspective.
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0: Thanks to the following congregations for standing with us by joining the Issues Etc. 300. Grace Lutheran, Henderson, Nevada. Faith Lutheran, Orange City, Iowa. Bethany Lutheran, Fairview Heights, Illinois. Bethlehem Lutheran, North Zulch, Texas. Risen Christ Lutheran, Arvada, Colorado. Trinity Lutheran and Grace Lutheran, Wichita, Kansas. Emmanuel Lutheran, Perryville, Missouri. Risen Savior Lutheran, Basor, Kansas. St. John Lutheran, Champaign, Illinois. Trinity Lutheran, Auburn, Nebraska. Holy Trinity Lutheran, Columbia, South Carolina, Grace Lutheran, Elgin, Texas, Gethsemane Lutheran, Marion, Ohio, and St. John Lutheran, Springfield, Pennsylvania. 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Welcome back to Issues Etc. I'm Todd Wilkin. We're talking about repentance as it's treated in the Apology to the Augsburg Confession, part of our series on the Lutheran Confessions with Pastor Paul McCain, publisher and executive director of editorial for Concordia Publishing House based in St. Louis and general editor of Concordia, the Lutheran Confessions. I am confident that repentance will be part of Pastor Will Whedon's presentation at the 2018 Issues Etc. Making the Case Conference Friday, June 8th and Saturday, June 9th. In Collinsville, Illinois. He's going to be making the case for godliness. You can register for this conference. The registration fee is $120. That includes three meals. 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The Issues Etc. Making the Case Conference, June 8th and 9th in Collinsville, Illinois, about 15 miles east of St. Louis. Paul, the reformers here at this point quote Chrysostom, and the question that he's dealing with is where the forgiveness of sins is to be obtained. What is the answer he provides?
1: So what they're doing here is bringing in a very famous early church father, Chrysostom, John Chrysostom. The last name was an honorific, which literally means in Greek, the golden mouth. He was so famous for his preaching. Chrysostom asks, where are we made sure that our sins are forgiven? And he, just as St. Paul and everybody else, points people to Jesus Christ. And then Melanchthon proceeds to say, consciences cannot be made at peace unless they know it is God's command in the very gospel that they should be firmly confident that sins are forgiven freely for Christ's sake, and they should not doubt this. And if anybody does doubt it, and not in the sense of you have your momentary doubts, mind you, but just simply denying the gospel, then those are the people that are described as liars, 1 John 5:10. We teach that the gospel requires the certainty of faith. Now, that's an interesting mixture of what we would perceive to be a law word, but God is so desperate for us to receive his gifts. He will say, I'm commanding you to trust that you are saved by grace alone, through faith alone, on account of Christ alone. And this is the very good news that you should be confident of.
0: They actually talk about, in a pastoral way, what happens when this doubt, as you say, it's not momentary doubt, but this is the kind of doubt that they say will eventually end in setting aside the gospel, they say, right there at the end of paragraph 99, the doctrine of despair. That's what they call this doctrine of the law that puts its trust in human works, the doctrine
1: right.
0: of despair.
1: This section is beautiful, and you put your finger on it again, this rich and warm pastoral concern, pitting the doctrine of justification, purely taught, against the doctrine of despair. You will only have despair or hypocrisy if you continue to look to yourself for security and certainty of salvation and look to your works. And he says, in proceeding in paragraph 90, indeed, these disagreements in the church, they don't delight us. If we did not have great and necessary reasons for disagreeing with the adversaries, we would, with the greatest pleasure, be silent. But since they condemn the clear truth It is not right for us to abandon what is not our own cause, but the cause of Christ and the church. I love that section.
0: That's not the only time they'll do that. I think they even conclude, this will be many years later, and different authors will conclude the Book of Concord by saying, this cause is really Christ, and we commend it to him.
1: Yes, it's what we read in the scriptures. We believe and therefore we have spoken, or as the psalmist says, I can't keep silent. You can't keep silent about this. And just as a side note, I have found through the years that when men are contemplating becoming pastors, that because I kind of experienced this in my own life, and I'm sure you did too, Todd, I think the Lord gives men whom he wants to serve in the ministry this above and beyond passion to keep speaking these truths clearly at every opportunity. It becomes your obsession. You can't not talk about God. I remember years ago, Robert Preuss would sit around the table with us and, you know, he would just say, I like theology because I like to talk about God. There's this consuming passion. The zeal of your house consumed me. Old Testament passage, which is applied to Jesus when he cleanses the temple. This is what animates and motivates the entire Reformation and every heir of the Reformation. And don't let me mislead lay people into thinking, well, you can be silent. It's up to the professionals to talk. No, not at all. I'm just saying there is this unique office of the ministry which is given to the church, which we fill with men who cannot but speak of these things. They cannot remain silent. They are not to be silent. This cause will continue. The gospel is eternal. It's a living voice of the gospel.
0: There are a few paragraphs that follow from 91 on until they turn the subject to confession and satisfaction, which is really, in their mind, another part of the article on repentance. Is this just a summary here from 91 on?
1: Yeah, he basically is working his way into now the more concrete discussion of how confession was actually heard in these days and this whole idea that people had to do satisfactions. And it's interesting here how Melanchthon reaches out to other church fathers, Tertullian, Ambrose, who was the man who influenced and baptized St. Augustine and was so important for St. Augustine. These sentences written by the fathers, paragraph 97, not only about contrition and works, but also about faith, okay? They didn't separate it. But the adversaries, this is the point, since they understand neither the nature of repentance nor the language of the fathers, select passages about a part of repentance, namely about works. They overlook the declarations made elsewhere about faith, since they do not understand them. And again, this is like the veil that covered Moses' face. We should have explained. Because Moses had a direct, face-to-face encounter with the living God himself, his face would glow, it would shine, and when he walked out of this encounter, he had to cover his face, the people couldn't even look at it. Well, it's as if this veil still exists, and try as they might, they can't understand these things, so they get it all wrong, they get the gospel all wrong, so they're going to miss everything said about faith and go right to works.
0: I'm going to ask a technical question here because this is a source I've discovered in my parish ministry, a source of some confusion, especially when kind of newbies to the Lutheran confessions dig in. They're able to kind of find their way through this thing. The articles are numbered in a logical way. And then at this point, it gets just downright confusing. You've got an article that is numbered 12b and then in paragraphs 6 in Roman's numeral. And then in addition to that, the paragraphs start getting numbered by two alternates, 1 and 99, 1/99 or something like that. And it can really, really confuse when you're trying to navigate what's going on here. And is there a way of ever fixing this?
1: Todd, I tell you, every time I go back and I review what exactly is going on here, and we do explain it in the Concordia edition, it's all straight in my mind. Like I could probably give you an answer. Well, Todd, that's because blah, blah, blah, blah, blah. Right now, the best I can do, because I forget all that about 10 minutes later, because it just makes your head hurt. The point is, in the various editions published of the Lutheran Confessions, either critical editions that we've had since about the last 100 years or so, 75 years, and then all the editions published since 1580, they're slipped in various ways of numbering and subdividing. If you look at the original Book of Concord, Article 12 just keeps going, just boom, all the way through. There is no breaking it up like this. So I apologize for the confusion. I wish I could solve it for everybody. And it drives everybody crazy who studies the Apology of the Augsburg Confession, because there's so many different numbering schemes. I don't think that's a great answer, but that's about the best I can do at this point. We all feel your pain, newbie, reading the Book of Concord, and we all just have to keep moving.
0: This is where they take up the subject of confession and satisfaction, as they say, but they begin by saying we keep confession, especially because of absolution. What's their point?
1: Yeah, well, the reason is because absolution is God's word, which by divine authority, the power of the keys pronounces upon individuals. And we talked about this before. Power of the keys is just an expression hearkening back to Jesus' words after his resurrection recorded by St. John. If you forgive the sins of anyone, they're forgiven. If you retain them, they're retained. And this became known as the power of the keys because a key can open a door and a key can lock a door. And so they say, because it's the gospel itself, I'm going to go with the non-bracketed. In this case, I should add that the bracketing paragraph numbers are simply following the original Book of Concord, which treats this whole section as a whole. But I'm going to go with the unbracketed numbers. So in paragraph 3 on page 152, it would be wicked to remove private absolution from the church. Now, isn't that an interesting comment in light of how very few Lutherans have ever experienced private confession and absolution. But the point is, if anyone despises private absolution, and Melanchthon's saying, which we don't, he does not understand what the forgiveness of sins is or the power of the keys. That's not our beef with Rome. Our beef is, paragraph 5, the complete listing of offenses, requiring people to think they have to try to cough up every single sin they can think of.
0: Pastor Paul McCain is our guest. Our series on the Lutheran Confession continues. 10 more minutes with him on the other side of the break. We will take up what the Lutheran practice of private confession absolution was at the time.
11: People have confused pietism with piety and dumped piety along with dumping pietism. It's resulted in a real confusion about this.
0: Pastor Will Whedon, on his presentation at the 2018 Issues Etc. Making the Case Conference, Making the Case for Godliness.
11: Any thought about dealing with how we actually live our lives is regarded as being, that's law, that's what we've been freed from, we don't have to think about that. Well, no, the whole point is, what does it look like to live with Jesus Christ having been crucified and raised from the dead?
0: You can meet and hear Pastor Whedon Friday, June 8th and Saturday, June 9th at the Issues Etc. Making the Case Conference in Collinsville, Illinois. 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For more information, just look for the Making the Case logo at our homepage, issuesetc.org, or call 618-223-8385.
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0: Welcome back. I'm Todd Wilkins. This is Issues Etc. Our series on the Lutheran Confessions continues as we talk about the Apology of the Augsburg Confession on the subject of repentance with Pastor Paul McCain, Executive Director of Editorial and Publisher at Concordia Publishing House based in St. Louis. Paul, can you review, since we're on the subject of private confession and absolution, can you review for us what the Lutheran practice of private confession and absolution was at the time?
1: From all external appearances, it wouldn't have looked any different. You would go into the church. You would. There probably were confessional booths in other places in the Lutheran church. We know that they actually used a single chair. The pastor would sit in a chair on one side of the altar rail. The people would sit on the next. But regardless, there was a private confession of sins to the pastor. But the difference was what happened during this. The pastor simply listened to the confession. He might have, and Melanchthon talks about this, there's nothing wrong with encouraging a person to confess and maybe helping to get them started if they're doubting or wondering what to do. But the best thing of all is just to let that experience be a sharing of what is most bothering the person, and then simply pronouncing and announcing the forgiveness of sins because of Jesus Christ. And that's why the formula of absolution that we often hear in our churches is such a beautiful one. I, this is the pastor talking, I, a called and ordained servant of the Word, announce to you the grace of God. And this is the part I love. In the stead and by the command of my Lord Jesus Christ. And at that point, that helps us understand who the pastor is at that point. He's nobody. The man is nobody. The man speaking these words is the ambassador of the King of Kings and Lord of Lords who paid the price for all our sins. I forgive you all your sins in the name of the Father, Son, and Holy Spirit. That is the gospel. That's why elsewhere earlier we talked about, Melanchthon refers to this as a living voice of the gospel. And look at paragraphs end of 6, beginning of 7. The ministry of absolution is favor or grace. It's not a legal process or law. That completely summarizes where things had gone so wrong. The church had turned it into this arduous legal process or a law.
0: Then is it safe to say that Lutherans at the time were going to confession?
1: Yes, they were, but unlike Rome, we did not set any requirements on how many times you had to go to confession. And interestingly enough, there was also no requirement at this time in the 16th century that you couldn't take communion unless you first had gone to private confession and absolution. That developed later, unfortunately, in the church, in the Lutheran church. You know, Luther himself indicates in various places how often he went to confession. It was not every time he took communion, but it was several times during the year. We didn't make laws about this. Rome made laws. You have to go to confession at least once a year.

0: Molly Hemingway, Ryan Anderson, Megan Basham, Aaron Holly, Robert Spencer, and Pastors Matt Harrison, Brian Wolfmiller, and Will Wheaton will be speaking at the 2026 Issues Etc. Making the Case Conference. 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
1: Internality rather than external things. They condemned, they even referred to the confessional seat as Satan's stool. The confessional stool as opposed to Satan's stool. They started referring to it as a, you know, just an external work.
0: The take-up book must have been something common at the time in the Roman kind of judicial examination system that confession and absolution had become. They say the opponents quote Proverbs 27:23, know well the condition of your flocks. How were the opponents using this?
1: Yeah, they were just grasping at straws. They would find these verses that had nothing whatsoever to do with confession and absolution and try to say, see, this is the proof text for why you have to examine people and really get them to say everything they've done wrong. And they just say, Solomon says nothing about confession. He's simply giving to the father of a family a domestic precept. In other words, it's a proverb. It's just a wise thing. If you're going to be a good head of your house, you better know the condition of your family, just like a good shepherd knows the condition of his flocks. And then, you know, almost in exasperation, you can imagine Melanchthon adding this paragraph 9. I love it. Our adversaries, and he's dripping with sarcasm, our adversaries, by a wonderful change, transform scripture passages to whatever meaning they please. It's just crazy.
0: The point here, just to kind of make sure we understand this, they did not dispense with private absolution, as I'm sure the temptation had been to do. They retain it, but they reform it so as to remove both this kind of legalistic process that it had become, this, at one point they're criticizing the fact that it's just like actors on a stage when you just go in and recite these things, and to remove this notion that the priest had to get out of you every sin you could possibly remember, and then that forgiveness was only for those things that you could enumerate.
1: Right, and that's why they say in paragraph 13, we approve of confession, and we conclude that some examination is helpful, so people might be instructed. Yet confession must be done in such a way that consciences are not trapped. They never will be quieted if they think that they cannot receive the forgiveness of sins unless this precise listing is made. That was the problem with the practice of confession and absolution, among other things. But you know, burdening people with this idea that they had to go to the priest and recite every last sin they could ever possibly think of. And if they didn't, forgiveness might be in doubt.
0: And it certainly had to be. I mean, they asked there in paragraph 14, a full confession is necessary for salvation. This is impossible. What traps they lay for the conscience when they require a full confession.
1: Right. And, you know, Melanchthon wisely notes that these errors were made on the basis of a practice in the early church, particularly during the era when there was any kind of legal recognition for Christianity, that people who had fallen into horrible public sins would have to go through a process to be received back into the full fellowship of the church. That's understandable, but then from that helpful process, you know, for instance, if we would excommunicate somebody today, you know, they just can't turn right around. Well, they shouldn't turn right around and run down the street to the next Lutheran church. Unfortunately, that happens sometimes. But there would be a process to make sure the person has genuinely repented, so on and so forth, you know. We're not going to condition forgiveness on these things, but there's a, you know, there's this process. Well, these satisfactions, so-called, were then evolved over the years to mean that now everybody who has any sins to confess also has to make all these satisfactions prescribed to them, paragraph 15, prescribed to them according to the degree of their guilt. And I mentioned that you can go back and find these manuals, the literal big handbooks for people hearing confession on precisely what needs to be prescribed and done by a person who confessed a certain sin. It's unbelievable. People can find these online if they want to. It'll amuse you until you realize how deadly serious this was. They prescribed the most minute, specific satisfactions for all kinds of crazy stuff. That's not sin to begin with.
0: One last question on confession. Next time we'll take up their issue with satisfactions, all the other false teachings, and as they conclude the article on repentance, with about 30 seconds.

0: sense here. Why do you think the practice of private confession has fallen out of use among the inheritors of this Book of Concord?
1: Oh, boy, there are so many potentially good answers for that. But I think, in our American context, a good part of it is simply due to a fear of looking like the Roman Church. However, to be honest, it's our own fault, because as the age of pietism came in, we too closely connected confession and absolution as being a requirement. Each time you go to communion, you should be required to be examined by the parish pastor. Now, there's much good about that, but this led to a number of bad things. First of all, that led to very infrequent communion, and as we increased the frequency of communion, of course, it was impossible to do this kind of examination. So it all got garbled up. I would say it's really happened in the past 100 years. I've seen a remarkable decline in the practice of going to the pastor and announcing oneself for communion.
0: Pastor Paul McCain is publisher and executive director of editorial for Concordia Publishing House, based in St. Louis. He is general editor of Concordia, the Lutheran Confessions. This reader's edition is a must-have for anyone who regards themselves as a Lutheran, a must-read for the same. You can find out more about it under the Listen On Demand page at issuesetc.org, or call Concordia Publishing House and order the reader's edition of Concordia, the Lutheran Confessions, 1-800-325-3040, 1-800-325-3040. 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
1: Thank you, Todd.
0: Tomorrow on Issues Etc., we'll continue our series with Pastor Jonathan Fisk on raising Christian children in an age of progressivism. We'll take up the subjects of socialization and engaging the culture. Sometimes when we're trying to raise those Christian children, the biggest concern parents have has to do with socialization. And we'll have Pastor Brian Wolfmiller give us an introduction to the book of 2 Samuel. That's tomorrow on Issues Etc. The comfort of that absolution is that it is the word of Christ, and this forgiveness that is spoken by Christ is received solely by faith in Him alone. I'm Todd Wilkin. I'll talk with you tomorrow. 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
0: I've written a column in the latest Issues Etc. journal titled Confessions of a Well-Intentioned Preacher. It details how I mistakenly ignored or explained away entire parts of Scripture in order to protect my hearers from legalism. 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In the Wittenberg Trail feature, Lyman Stone writes about the certainty he found in the presence of Christ in his word and sacraments, the free online Issues Etc. journal.

0: they could be writing today with ever-breaking news about a priestly sex scandal that is now dragged on into its, well, going into its third decade, early in its third decade. And of course, the history goes back much farther than that. But the scandal, as it broke upon us about 20 years ago and continues to do so, even with new revelations about D.C. Archbishop and his past of sexual abuse of young boys and young men, the Lutheran Reformers could easily have been writing about this situation. They took up a subject, the marriage of priests, and one of their biggest objections to enforced and permanent celibacy, as they referred to it, was that it led to all kinds of abuse. It led to all kinds of, they won't even mention the names of things that it led to, but we can read between the lines and realize they were talking about situations not unlike the ones that sadly have plagued the Roman Catholic Church worldwide over the last decades. So is celibacy the problem? What were their theological objections to enforced and permanent celibacy of priests? Part of it had to do with what it did to the church's teaching on marriage. We're going to be talking about all of that as we continue our series on the Lutheran Confessions. Today, part 14, discussing the Apology of the Augsburg Confession. We'll talk about the marriage of priests and get started on the subject of the Mass. Pastor Paul McCain joins us. He's publisher and executive director of editorial for Concordia Publishing House based in St. Louis. He's general editor of Concordia, the Lutheran Confessions. Paul, welcome back to Issues, Etc.
1: Good to be with you again, Todd.
0: Well, today is a big day. At least for Lutherans it is. It's June 25th, which is the anniversary of the presentation of the Augsburg Confession. We're walking through the Apology to the Augsburg Confession. The Augsburg Confession is often referred to as the Magna Carta of the Reformation. If the Augsburg Confession is the Magna Carta, then what is the Apology of the Augsburg Confession?
1: Yeah, I was alerted you might be asking me that question, and it struck me, if we want to kind of do that, we could say that the Augsburg Confession was the Declaration of Independence and the Apology is the Constitution. It is kind of amusing how we Lutherans seem to have a tendency to say something and then say it a lot more in more depth. We've got this with the Small and Large Catechism, the Augsburg Confession, and the Apology, the epitome of the Formula of Concord, which is a summary, and then the Solid Declaration, which is the whole thing. Yeah, this is, in some ways, and well, not just in some ways, but frankly, today is the birthday of the Lutheran Church. It really, arguably, did not really exist as a definite thing until they gathered the Lutheran princes and electors all stood up to the emperor and said, here's what we believe, here's our bottom line, we're not going to change, do what you will, but now we are who we are. So in many ways, this is the birthday of our Lutheran church and confession.
0: We're going to be dealing with the issue of the marriage of priests, and it seems somewhat timely. There has been, for the last almost three decades, I think it's usually referred to as the priestly abuse scandal in the Roman Catholic Church. It's bled over into other confessions of faith as well. Certainly not unique to Roman Catholicism, but it has been the kind of boilerplate response that required celibacy of priests has nothing to do with this. That has always sounded a bit fishy to me, and while we want to uphold celibacy as a godly institution, a gift of God that God gives to some, it seems as though the Reformers don't have a very high view of the way it was being practiced among the Roman Catholic priests. They call it their filthy celibacy. What are they talking about?
1: Well, it is very interesting. Some people, you know, just like they do with the Bible, say, what does it say in the Book of Concord that homosexuality is a sin? It is in this article that you have some of the most explicit remarks pointing us directly to the problem here is homosexuality, as it is in the so-called child abuse scandal in the Roman Church. Many, many studies, and people can just look this up for themselves online. The reason I feel pretty well prepared to speak to this issue is that when I was working as an assistant to the president of the Lutheran Church Missouri Synod, our own synod went through its time where, frankly, we didn't do a good enough job handling guys who would have adulterous affairs or even, in some cases, a true child abuse. I really studied these issues, and watch the Roman Catholic Church come to terms with this. And finally, what forced the church to come to terms with it is all the horrendous legal settlements with a lot of money involved. I hate to say it that way, but it's that got everybody's attention, as it did our church as well. But at the base of it, we have to understand this forced celibacy, telling a man that he is not to engage in, as it's described, the natural desires that God has created in all of us, men and women, and instead must take on this vow of celibacy. And it ends up in the, as they say, the great scandal. If you look in paragraph 2, they refer to it as this public scandal of criminal and unnatural lust. Most things done with the greatest license by these men cannot even be named without a breach of modesty. That is a direct reference to homosexuality. And sorry, back to my point. It's not really a matter of children being abused in the Catholic Church as much as it is prepubescent and pubescent young boys, young men. These male priests are going after them, and it's been proven beyond a shadow of a doubt that the Roman Catholic celibate priesthood has provided a haven for homosexuals. It's been well known for years. It was known at this time. This is directly what it's talking about. Men join the priesthood because they're conflicted about their homosexuality, and they think, if I'm forced to live a celibate life, I will be able to avoid acting out on the temptations of homosexuality in my life, and so I'm going to join the Roman Catholic priesthood. Now, fortunately, I don't think many people realize this, the Vatican, and this has been now for over 10 years, has made it very clear they will no longer admit to any of their seminaries a man who is struggling with homosexual temptation. Now, that's something we haven't even done as a church body, which I believe we absolutely should. You're just setting up a man for problems when you place him in this very stressful office of public service in the church, and then on top of it, if he's a homosexual, he's still dealing with all these temptations. It's just a recipe for absolute disaster, and that's exactly what this article is talking about then, and it's directly applicable to today.
0: Could you just give us a brief, and it kind of needs to be brief because the history is so long and so convoluted, how they got to the point in medieval Roman Catholicism where celibacy was a requirement for the priesthood?
1: Well, in the early church, and some of this, honestly, you're right, it could be a very long conversation, the influence of Roman spirituality, by Roman I mean the Empire of Rome, there was latent in Roman culture this view that the highest way of life could be achieved by being celibate. They had the Temple of the Vestal Virgins in Rome, and this was considered one of their holiest institutions, and these women were all virgins, and I mean, the kind of laws and requirements of them sound very much like what the Roman Church required eventually of its clergy. But the institution of a mandated celibacy didn't happen until many, many hundreds of years into the history of the church, where then it became a part of canon law, even though chastity, celibacy, virginity were praised in the early church, in many ways wrongly so, as you know, you see the seeds of these teachings taking root, that if someone remains unmarried, that they are somehow spiritually living on a higher plane than people who are married. And this bore its full fruit in the full flowering of institutionalized, mandated, legalized priestly celibacy, something that, you know, the Eastern Church has never imposed on its priests, even though to be a bishop in the Eastern Church, you must be an unmarried man. Or if your wife dies, you cannot remarry, as things like that. But in the Roman Church, this is unique to the Roman communion in the Roman Church. And one irritating thing you'll often hear Roman Catholics say is, oh no, it's not mandated across the whole church because the Eastern Rite Roman Catholics can take wives. Well, come on. I mean, this is just ridiculous. So, again, this history, you know, what became a valued virtue became an instituted requirement for all men as they enter the priesthood must agree never to be married or to have any kind of sexual relationships.
0: They say in paragraph 6 of the law requiring celibacy, they say that it conflicts with divine and natural law, disagrees with the very canons and councils of the church. It's clearly superstitious and dangerous. What are they talking about there?
1: Well, again, this is back to the issue. When you impose a lifestyle on a person who does not have the special gift of celibacy, which we do acknowledge in this article, that it is a gift from God. Only those who are given this gift can be chaste, unmarried, I should say, remain unmarried and free from sexual temptation. That's, you know, when you mandate it, then all these scandals happen. They had scandals then. You can read some of the medieval heads of specific monasteries writing at length, warning the men in their monasteries against homosexuality and sodomy and all kinds of just horrible stuff. This is why, I mean, it makes me embarrassed to have to talk about it, and that's why they say right away, we really can't talk about all this in great detail without committing a breach of modesty. I mean, St. Paul says the same thing in the New Testament, you know, things we don't even want to talk about. And obviously, it's referring to homosexual behaviors. Could also involve child abuse and pederasty. And, you know, the Roman culture, while at the same time holding high these Vestal virgins, kind of winked an eye at men who would take boys to themselves. This was a part of Greek culture. Even in the great warrior city of Sparta, it was common practice for older warriors to take under their wings young men. This was not viewed as something perverse, which of course it is.
0: Was there an attendant denigration of marriage with the elevation of celibacy?
1: Yeah, absolutely. This article, like all the rest, touches on the chief article of the faith, that you make a certain behavior or a choice to not be married, which is a God-ordained, God-pleasing institution set in place in Genesis 1 right away. You make that into a lower calling in life, and the higher calling becomes one in which you can merit God's favor by taking on these additional burdens, denying what God has created in you. So yes, this all gets back again to the article of justification. Are we saved by works, or are we saved by grace through faith alone? And of course, the answer the Bible gives is by grace through faith alone, that marriage is not a second-class institution in the church. In fact, Luther elsewhere in the Lutheran Confessions goes on at length about how the institution of marriage and the family is the highest office in the church, even above that of the office of the pastoral ministry.
0: Talking with Pastor Paul McCain, publisher and executive director of editorial for Concordia Publishing House, our series on the Lutheran Confessions. We're in the Apology of the Augsburg Confession, talking about the marriage of priests. We'll make the case for the marriage of priests after this.
2: We Lutherans were never aided by following along with some other tradition's theological priorities and catchphrases.
0: Issues Etc. regular guest, Pastor Heath Curtis, coordinator for stewardship for the Lutheran Church Missouri Synod on a Lutheran approach to stewardship.
2: Other folks are not approaching it from our good, solid Lutheran understanding of law and gospel and vocation. 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That's how we should talk about this as Lutherans.
0: You'll find several stewardship resources at lcms.org/stewardship, lcms.org/stewardship.
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0: Well, Welcome back to Issues Etc. I'm Todd Wilkin. We're talking about the marriage of priests and the Apology of the Augsburg Confession, our series on the Lutheran Confessions. Pastor Paul McCain is our guest, publisher and executive director of editorial for Concordia Publishing House, based in St. Louis, and general editor of Concordia, the Lutheran Confessions. Issues Etc. guest Lyman Stone has written about his journey to Lutheranism in the Wittenberg Trail feature of the Issues Etc. journal. It's titled From Despair to the Real Presence of God. He talks about what it was like growing up in a Christianity that had no real teaching or practice on the means of grace. 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Enter your email address and we will send you absolutely free the online Issues Etc. journal. Paul, in addition to making the case against enforced and permanent celibacy among the priests, the Reformers also want to make the case for the marriage of priests. How do they do it?
1: Well, it all goes back to this, that there's absolutely no connection between God's call to the ministry and God's, at the same time, telling people you can't get married. That just does not exist in the Bible. All human beings are, unless they are given a special gift, they are all hardwired to desire one another. As they say in paragraph 7, Genesis 1:28 teaches that people were created to be fruitful. One sex should desire the other in a proper way. And again, they say we're not talking about lustful desire, which is sin, but that appetite that was in nature in its perfection. In other words, Adam and Eve were of one flesh before the fall into sin. It's not, and here we do have to fault some of the early church fathers for almost describing any kind of sexual activity between two people, married or not, as being innately sinful. There is some latent tendencies there, which again gave full fruit during the Middle Ages. But and then this, in paragraph 7, it says, this ordinance of God cannot be removed without an extraordinary work of God. And that's what they're talking, a person who is truly celibate has this extraordinary gift, this extraordinary gift, to pronounce it for understanding's sake. Everybody is under the commandment to reproduce, to populate the earth, and we were all created to desire the other sex.
0: Now, when they begin to talk about marriage in this sense, they kind of start a logical argument, I think 5 or 6 points in their argument. But they want to respond, firstly, to the kind of popular objection that they're getting when they talk about the marriage of priests and marriage as a general institution among mankind. They say, okay, the opponents are going to say, when the command was first given, be fruitful and multiply, it was given so as to populate the earth, but now that the earth is populated, as they say, marriage is no longer commanded.
1: Well, yeah, that's ridiculous. And I have to say, in fairness to the Roman Church today, they don't even run with that argument anymore. Rome has definitely changed its rhetoric on these issues, and it has put much more value on the vocation of being a parent, a husband and wife, than it did at this time. So, I mean, we have to be fair about it. That is absolutely the case now with the Roman Catholic Church.
0: The point they want to make here, second, is that because this creation or this divine ordinance, speaking here about marriage, in humanity is a natural right, they say natural right is unchangeable. Is this their way of talking about natural law?
1: Oh, absolutely. And this was even though the Roman Church disagreed with the application of the doctrine of natural law, in this case, they also embrace the idea of natural law. But here it's a very strong case for defending the marriage of priests, that a man has every right by God's creation, call it natural law if you will, and the real point is where they say, where nature does not change, that ordinance which God gave, nature does not change. And, of course, every argument used here to defend marriage can also be used to oppose the imposition of so-called gay marriage, which is actually no such thing, and homosexuality, which is a complete breach of natural law and completely contrary to it. So telling guys you can't get married is a breach of natural law. Telling people homosexuality is now okay, that's a breach of natural law. We cannot remove what God has created. And that's why they say it's ridiculous for the adversaries to babble that marriage was commanded at the beginning, but now is not anymore.
6: I think they are also responding in part, as they have already, to this confusion that the adversaries want to make between the natural desire of male and female for one another and lustful desires. But they have a very clever response to that. They say, look, marriage isn't a product of the lustful desires. It's the cure for those things.
1: Well, this is exactly Paul's point when he talks about marriage. And he says very, very bluntly, if you find in yourself you cannot resist these natural urges and are being led into sin because of them, the remedy is marriage. Now, that's not to say, and I've heard people say this, you know, well, just run out and get married so you can have all the sex you want. Well, come on now. That's not what we're saying either. But within this loving, fruitful relationship, there is a natural God-created, I don't even know if I should use the word natural. It's God-ordained. It's a God's created remedy for people to live out their lives in a God-pleasing way using God's gift of their nature as man and woman.
6: They continue that argument in their third point, saying, Paul says, because the temptation to sexual immorality, each man should have his own wife. They're quoting there from 1 Corinthians 7. This is a clear command having to do with everyone unfit for celibacy. This is not going to sit well with some of our listeners here, Paul. But they speak here of marriage as a command unless you have the gift of celibacy.
1: Yes, I mean, there really is no room to make the assertion that I'm unmarried by choice if, in fact, you still have these God-ordained, God-created natural urges towards women. You know, why would you put yourself in that situation? If you're not given, as they point out right here, if you are not given this special gift of chastity, and here we must also qualify even that expression, marriages are to be chaste. Luther says that we live chaste and decent lives in what we say and do in the small catechism. Once you get married, you're not exempt from that either. In other words, just because you're married doesn't mean you can indulge in every kind of vile, whatever kind of vile behaviors you want. Oh, we're married, it doesn't matter. No, even within marriage, we're to use this gift in a chaste and decent way.
6: Then they say here, this is paragraph 18. Here the adversary's command, seeking chastity from God, weakening the body through labor and hunger. Why do they not proclaim these magnificent commandments to themselves? As we have said before, the adversaries are only playing. They are doing nothing seriously. What particular argument of the adversaries are they addressing there?
1: Well, the idea that if you're going to take on these vows of remaining unmarried and free from any kind of sexual activity and you're calling into the ministry, then, well, you've got to subject yourself to all kinds of, bodily disciplines. And again, behind the scenes here, you almost can hear Luther whispering in Melanchthon's ear describing what he went through in the monasteries and what people would put themselves through to try to suppress what is a perfectly good created thing in them, but trying to suppress it. And then they say in paragraph 19, if chastity were possible to all, it would not require a particular gift or a peculiar gift. And the Bible makes it very clear, as St. Paul says in some of his same places where he talks about marriage, that it is possible to have this gift of chastity, but that's only a very, very few. Not everyone has it. And then they go on to say, God wishes the rest to use, and here, pretty good, pretty close to saying natural law, God wishes the rest to use the common law of nature which he has instituted.
6: It's not a popular idea today, especially among Lutherans. There's been a little bit of debate among us lately about the fertility rate. It's related to the notion of marriage. Obviously, Lutherans are like almost everyone else in American culture. They put marriage off until all the other boxes of their bucket list have been ticked in their lives in some cases. How do you think the Reformers would deal with that following of a societal trend by their theological descendants?
1: Well, I think there's no question that say whatever you want about it or debate all you want about it. The fact of the matter is that to suppress these natural urges to to, you know, say, well, I'm going to put off marriage until I'm in just the right place in my life to do it, that really has no biblical command, example, or promise. Again, which are the three litmus, or should I say litmi tests for what is biblical and what is not. This idea that, you know, we should delay marriage until a very long time and then put off having children for a very long time and then avoid having children as God gives them, it just doesn't hold up to a scrutiny of the Holy Scriptures and God's institution and command.
6: At the very end of that point in paragraph 25, they kind of tip their hand regarding an argument that was made later in the Reformation in the Treatise on the Power and Primacy of the Pope as to a pretty dire accusation against their opponents. They say, therefore, this law about permanent celibacy is particular to this new pontifical tyranny, nor is it without reason that Daniel 11:37 attributes this mark to the kingdom of the Antichrist, hatred for women. They're going to pick that up again when they take up the issue of the papacy, aren't they?
1: Well, sure. This is one of the marks of Antichrist, that they forbid being given in marriage or taking marriage. It's right there. I mean, it's dramatic how this very issue is one that really exposes how corrupt Rome has become with their theology, and frankly still is. And it's just very fascinating to watch what's going on now in the Vatican. It's been well documented in the Vatican there are these gangs of homosexuals, and again, it's all because they view this institution of priestly celibacy as some kind of a haven from their desires, when in fact it becomes a breeding ground for them. And the Pope is beginning to wonder, well, you know, we can't seem to be attracting enough men to the priesthood. What should we do? You know, some people are saying, well, he should just open it up to women. Others of us have been saying for a long time, maybe they're finally going to drop this nonsense and allow their priests to get married, as they were in the beginning. St. Peter himself, as they claim, the first pope, was married. He had a mother-in-law. Jesus healed Peter's mother-in-law. So this is just all, this is one of the most stupid things the Roman Church does. I mean, just on the base of it. I can explain a lot of it. I can understand a lot of it. This is one I've never been able to wrap my head around. Why would they burden themselves with this?
6: Pastor Paul McCain is our guest. We're studying the Lutheran Confessions in an ongoing series with him. We're in the Apology of the Augsburg Confession, talking about the marriage of priests when we come back. They say that it also violates the ancient canons of the church. 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
6: Welcome back. I'm Todd Wilkin on this Monday afternoon, June the 25th. We are continuing our series on the Lutheran Confessions in the Apology of the Augsburg Confession, talking about the marriage of priests. In a few minutes, we'll turn to the subject of the Mass. The Reformers are also wanting to point out, and I think we heard a little bit of this just a few minutes ago, Paul, that forbidding marriage is not supported by the ancient canons of the Church. What are they talking about there?
1: Some of the very first church councils that dealt with all kinds of issues, just trying to organize and govern the church, talked about how the priest should deal with his wife and things like that. It was just said in such a way in the earliest records of some of these earliest councils and decrees of the various councils of the ecumenical church at the time. Of course, priests had their wives. That was just common knowledge, and they had to deal with, you know, as we would today, as we do today with our own pastors. We have rules and regulations about how pastors are to conduct themselves as married men and what the consequences are in terms of their continuing in the office of the ministry if they fail in those duties. Same in the early church. It's just this all arose, and again, it became a way to elevate a certain style of life above and beyond what God's Word ever says to make it appear that this is the highest life. In fact, as we wrap up our discussion of the Apology, we're going to deal with a whole section on monastic vows. Same problem. Instituting things that have never been commanded by God and trying to elevate them to the highest life. This is a way you really please God. This is a way you can earn extra merit. And what happens? You replace the gospel of Jesus, the free forgiveness of sins, with all these rules and regulations and requirements that have no biblical basis.
6: Their final point before they get into some stuff that I want to deal with here that's kind of philosophical, some reference to history that is lost to many of us. They say, finally, if they, the opponents, understand that celibacy is pure in the sense that it merits justification more than marriage does, we most forcefully deny it. That's the real issue for them, isn't it?
1: Yes. Yes, absolutely. Again, it clouds the doctrine of justification. Lay people are made to look to their priests as a representative of what it really means to be a Christian. Wow, that's really the highest life. If you join a religious order, if you become a monk or a nun or a priest, and these are the guys who are really, guys and gals, who are really living the super virtuous Christian life. And the only argument that the Roman Church makes that is absolutely biblical, and St. Paul says it, an unmarried man is anxious only about the things of the Lord. This is absolutely true. We should not disagree with them when they make a valid point. It is true that an unmarried man is freer, I'm quoting in paragraph 40, freer and less distracted by domestic occupations in praying, teaching, and serving. So of all the points they make, we'll concede that one. Why? Because St. Paul says it in 1 Corinthians 7:32. But that does not defend mandated virginity for the sake of the priesthood.
6: They have a conclusion here in paragraph 60 where, if they hadn't said enough about it already, I mean, they have had a lot to say about the marriage of priests and why marriage is a good institution. They say, we have explained why we cannot with a good conscience agree with the adversaries when they defend the pontifical law about permanent celibacy. It conflicts with divine and natural law. It varies from the canons themselves. It is superstitious and full of danger. And finally, the whole affair is insincere. What are they talking about?
1: Well, they talk a great game, but again, the reality of how this worked out in the monasteries and in the priesthood, first of all, you have to understand, it was well known that most parish priests during the High Middle Ages had concubines, had mistresses, or de facto wives. This was just well known. The popes themselves, there are many examples of popes who had children. So it was almost a joke. I mean, people just winked an eye, oh, well, you know. So the whole thing with this is a sham. Now, one thing we can say with a huge worldwide public exposure to these long-standing problems in the Roman Catholic priesthood, perhaps now there is a much greater sensitivity, but we keep hearing about new stories pop up. This guy in Washington, who is one of the Vatican diplomats, was looking at child porn, and the United States wanted the Vatican to allow him to be arrested and tried according to the laws of the United States. He probably would have been sent to prison for life or for a very long time. Instead, the Vatican refused, claiming diplomatic immunity, and the guy went back to Rome, and recently he was sentenced to 5 years in prison. I guess there's a prison in the Vatican. I don't know. I don't know what he's going to do. But the point of it is, it was and is a false doctrine then. It was a sham. It wasn't followed consistently, and it's the same today.
6: I think that's enough said there, Paul, about the marriage of priests. It's pretty clear that if the Reformers were speaking, and as they are in the Book of Concord, to us today, they would be advocates of the abolition of enforced celibacy, and they would be great advocates of allowing priests to marry, which might solve a lot of problems in a practical sense.
1: One of the best summary lines is paragraph 40, first sentence. The adversaries defend the law that is godless and destructive to good morals by such false arguments. True then, true now.
6: Now we turn to probably one of the biggest issues facing the Lutherans as they're dealing with their opponents in Roman Catholicism, and that is the Mass. Let's begin it this way. How did the average parishioner, devout Catholic, practicing Catholic, in medieval Roman Catholicism at the time of the Reformation, how did they experience what is referred to here as the Mass?
1: That is a very good question. And we all tend to want to immediately jump to the big cities and giant cathedrals, but let's go in the opposite direction. Let's talk about the local parish, the very, very small, often very crudely built structure in which a priest, the parish priest, often highly uneducated man, would be standing in front of this altar, as simple as it would be. He would be babbling away in Latin and, frankly, probably not doing a very good job of reciting it accurately. The lay people would be standing there. There weren't pews at this time. Women and small children would be seated around the edge of the church, and they would just be listening to this and watching. It was kind of a spectator sport. I mean, the priest would go through the motions, literally all these very intricate prescribed rubrics, rules. He would elevate the elements, at which point people would fall on their knees. They'd worship Christ in the real presence under bread and wine. Nothing necessarily wrong with that, but they really didn't know what was going on. As often, their own priest couldn't even really explain what was going on well. And the Lutherans, Luther himself was shocked to the core when he visited the parishes around Wittenberg and found, as he described it, good God, what misery I beheld. I mean, priests who couldn't even recite the Ten Commandments, couldn't say the Lord's Prayer, didn't know what was going on theologically. It was a mess because everybody was doing all of this as a way to appease God. As long as we go through the motions, we are pleasing God. And the theory for this was the work that is worked. In other words, our actions, our work of offering to God the body and blood of his Son, again in the Mass, is earning for us God's grace. We are propitiating God through the activities of this Mass. So whether you actually receive the Lord's Supper yourself personally didn't matter as much. In fact, you could go to the local priest and sponsor Masses for your dead relatives. They would say the Mass to get people out of purgatory, where the churches were larger in larger communities, larger cities, villages like Wittenberg. The parish church in Wittenberg, St. Mary, had, you know, altars all along the walls. The castle church had a ton of altars where there would be a priest saying endowed masses on for the sake of people's dead relatives or for themselves. They completely turned the point of the Lord's Supper completely around, just 180 degrees in the wrong direction.
6: We're talking about the Apology of the Augsburg Confession and the Marriage of Priests. We've moved on to the Mass now, talking about some of the problems there. Would the average parishioner have received the Lord's Supper? We'll answer that question on the other side of the break. Concordia Theological Seminary in Fort Wayne, Indiana, prepares and forms future pastors and deaconesses who are faithful to God's Word as articulated in the Lutheran Confessions. 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Forming servants in Jesus Christ who teach the faithful, reach the lost, and care for all. Concordia Theological Seminary, Fort Wayne, Indiana. We'll be right back.

0: is no sign of your intelligence to confirm that all religions are going up the same mountain. You have to deny the fundamental teachings of the religions of the world to come to that conclusion.
1: Craig Parton, author of The Issues, Etc., Book of the Month, Religion on Trial, Cross-Examining Religious Truth Claims.
0: They may all be wrong, but do any of them ask to be tested by the canons of evidence used in the law, science, and history?
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5: 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On this Monday, June the 25th, our series on the Lutheran Confessions continues. We're in the Apology of the Augsburg Confession, and we're talking about the Mass. Just getting started, the majority of that conversation will take place in a future conversation with Pastor Paul McCain, General Editor of Concordia, the Lutheran Confessions. Again, by way of introduction, you were talking about the actual practice on the ground of medieval Roman Catholicism of the Mass. Would the average parishioner have actually received the Lord's Supper, Paul?
6: Well, honestly, it didn't matter. As long as you were witnessing, the very act of hearing a Mass was itself a good work. And the church had to mandate that people take communion on the major festival days of the church at least four times a year or so. That's why, unfortunately, Luther was quoted once as saying, well, if you don't take communion at least four times, you shouldn't consider yourself a Christian. The church had mandated that it be received at least twice a year, but certainly on Easter. But that's an indication of how few people were actually receiving the consecrated elements. Most were just standing there, literally walking in and out of the church doing who knows what. While, and again, in a larger church, you would have the man up front in beautiful vestments blathering away in Latin, which you could barely even hear. And some of the Mass was said sub voco, almost under the breath, like the words of institution were not loudly proclaimed. That's why they had to ring bells to let the lay people know, okay, this is a point of the service where you need to kneel because now the hocus pocus is going on. And I use that phrase, hocus pocus, because that very phrase itself derives from the Latin words, hoc est corpus meum, this is my body, hocus pocus. I mean, that's how bad it got. And the reformers are much more aware of what was actually going on than we possibly even can be today. Now, again, I want to be fair. In the Roman Church today, particularly in the United States and the quote-unquote more westernized or advanced churches, they are now saying the Mass in the local languages. So if you go to a Roman church today, you will hear the whole thing in English. You will be able to hear it. There are some exceptions. Some parishes, like we've got one close to us at CPH, just down the road a bit, they are allowed to continue saying the Tridentine Latin Mass. And in those situations, I would hazard to guess most of the lay people actually do know what's being said. So Rome has really changed when it comes to how the Mass is done in their parishes. But at this time, now the theology hasn't changed, but the way it's presented, people can definitely now go and hear and understand what's being said.
5: So from the parishioner's side, it was superstition, kind of a vague superstition about what they might be receiving by simply observing or hearing a Mass being said.
6: Well, you know, and I don't want to be completely closed-minded to the possibility that there was some adequate catechization, at least in what the Roman Church taught. But the bottom line, and here maybe I'm jumping ahead too far, but in paragraph 9, they get to the real point. The Mass bestows grace by the outward act, and there's that Latin phrase, ex opere operato, or that when it's applied on behalf of others, it merits the forgiveness of venial and mortal sins, of guilt and punishment for them. So they turn the Lord's Supper, the observance, that's what the Mass is, the observance of the Lord's Supper in the context of a worship service. Okay? They turn Christ's gift of the Lord's Supper as his gracious giving of himself to us for the forgiveness of sins as we receive the consecrated bread and wine. They turn that into a human activity by which we do what we can to propitiate God simply by the outward activity of doing it. And the Roman Church taught then and still teaches now that these endowed masses, people who pay to have masses, said the work the priest is doing in the Mass can be applied on behalf of others, and they'll say this later, but not just others who are living, but even more significantly, for those in purgatory. Now, isn't it interesting? Here we are, almost at the end of the Apology, Article 24, the anniversary of the Augsburg Confession. What are we back to talking about again? As always, the whole Roman system of what repentance and true faith is all about. The more things change, the more they stay the same. The core doctrine of the Roman Church has been nuanced. It's presented in a much more winsome way. They talk about it's the re-presentation of the sacrifice of Christ. Okay, we could, you know, Jesus says, do this in remembrance of me. We do remember his sacrifice. But in the Roman Church, this re-presentation is still regarded as an act by which we can merit God's forgiving love and grace. So it becomes our work, not so much Christ's work for us.
1: That is why it's a little puzzling that, and we will get to all of that in due course in our future conversations. It's a little puzzling that the first thing the Reformers say when they take up the issue of the Mass is, at the outset, we must again make this preliminary statement. We do not abolish the Mass, but religiously keep and defend it. Masses are celebrated among us every Lord's Day and on other festivals. What are they saying there?
6: Right. I alluded to it way too quickly, but it's probably, you're absolutely right, Todd. We need to, let's get our terms in place. The word Mass simply became a term, and they go on, they even explain where that word came from, but it simply became a shorthand for the service of the Lord's Supper, the institution of the elements, the distribution of them to communicants, the observance of what Christ instituted on the night in which he was betrayed. We don't abolish that. That's what they're talking about. We don't if that's all you mean by Mass, okay, and let's for a moment just start where they start. This is what the Mass really is, and we not only defend it, but we keep it even better than they do. And this was a known fact. The Lutheran Church, at the time of the Reformation and into the age of Lutheran Orthodoxy, the Lord's Supper was received far more frequently by lay people. The issue was not offering it. The Lord's Supper was always offered every Sunday, but how many people actually received it? That's the question. In the days of the High Middle Ages, very infrequently, but we have records of communion.

0: Molly Hemingway, Ryan Anderson, Megan Basham, Aaron Holly, Robert Spencer, and Pastors Matt Harrison, Brian Wolfmiller, and Will Wheaton will be speaking at the 2026 Issues Etc. Making the Case Conference. 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
1: At every Lord's Day, on every festival.
0: They also want to say something about public ceremonies, and they will come back to that several times, but they say, and the usual public ceremonies are observed, and the series of lessons, of prayers, vestments, and other such things. They will go on to say that ceremonies should be celebrated to teach the people. So if you were to walk into a Lutheran church at this time, and you were somewhat ignorant as to what you were seeing, could you mistake it for a Roman Catholic church?
1: Oh, you absolutely would. In fact, I forget which volume it's in, but in Martin Breck's wonderful three-volume biography of Martin Luther, he actually reproduces a letter that I think it was probably a Calvinist wrote when they visited Wittenberg, and they went to the church service, and they said, oh my goodness, it's like the Reformation never happened. Well, you know, in their view, the Reformation meant you tear down all the images, you get rid of all the vestments, you get rid of the historic liturgy, on and on and on it goes. So yeah, no, it would be very easy to mistake a Lutheran communion service for a Roman communion service. Now, the informed listener would hear things not said that were said in the Roman Mass. But I've got a personal anecdote here, and I've probably told it before, but this really gobsmacked me when I was in the parish, where it just so happened on the one Sunday I finally had worked up the nerve to chant as much of the liturgy as possible, including the words of institution, all in English, of course. At that very service, two things happened. Absolutely fascinating. One older member walked out and said, oh, Pastor, that was so beautiful. It reminded me of going to German church with Grandpa. I went, oh, well, that's interesting. In a Missouri Synod congregation. And then, about three people later, a lady walked out, I'm visiting my so-and-so, and I'm Roman Catholic, and I really enjoyed the Mass today, Father, because it sounded just like what we used to do before the Vatican II, only you said it all in English. And I thought, now, those are two very revealing, almost shocking comments, and that just shows how similar the perpetuation of a historic liturgy is in the Lutheran Church since the time of the Reformation.
0: We will take up more on the subject of the Mass with Pastor Paul McCain in a future conversation. There's much more to say about it in our study of the Apology of the Augsburg Confession. Pastor Paul McCain is publisher and executive director of editorial for Concordia Publishing House based in St. Louis. He is general editor of Concordia, the Lutheran Confessions. This is the Book of Concord that was published in 1580. It is the basis of Lutheran belief, practice, and confession, and will remain so until Christ returns. 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
1: And happy Augsburg Confession Anniversary Day to you, Todd.
0: Tomorrow on Issues Etc., we'll have Pastor Tom Baker lead us in a Sunday school lesson on Ananias baptizing Saul. And we'll get a bio on 5th century Archbishop Cyril of Alexandria from Dr. Joel Olowski of Concordia Seminary. The Reformation, of course, is known more, or ought to be known more, for what it retained than what it abandoned. What did it abandon? Those things that obscured, or in some cases, like with the Mass, replaced the comfort of the gospel, but it retained everything else for the sake of that gospel. Up next on Lutheran Talk Radio 24/7, Pastor Paul McCain will be back. June 25th marks the 488th anniversary of the presentation of the Augsburg Confession, and we'll talk about this historic event with Pastor Paul McCain.
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2: 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In the Wittenberg Trail feature, Lyman Stone writes about the certainty he found in the presence of Christ in His Word and Sacraments, the free online Issues Etc. journal. 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

0: It's a very big subject for the 16th century reformers. We already started in our last conversation with Pastor Paul McCain a brief introduction to it. The Mass is what it is called at the time. Now, they're talking about something that they want to affirm and continue, and a lot of things that they want to reject and permanently discontinue. They're dealing with a doctrine that needs to be sorted in a very careful way, truth from error, and the traditions of men from the commandments and institutions of God Himself. That's what they're doing when they take up the issue of the Lord's Supper, but it's even bigger than actually the Lord's Supper. It has to do with Christian worship and the form of worship. We'll get into all of that as our conversation on the Lutheran Confessions continues on this Friday afternoon, July the 6th. Pastor Paul McCain joins us. He's publisher and executive director of editorial for Concordia Publishing House, based in St. Louis, and general editor of Concordia, the Lutheran Confessions. Paul, welcome back to Issues, Etc.
1: Thanks, Todd. Great to join you today.
0: Paul, last time we started talking about the Mass, and you spoke briefly about the term itself, but it does need some clarification because, of course, the Reformers are not dealing with the enormous amount of confusion that exists today about that proper term.
1: Right. And even if you read the Book of Concord, person, for instance, works through the reader's edition of the Book of Concord, and in this section, the very first thing Melanchthon asserts is, we don't abolish the Mass, but we keep it religiously and defend it. And then you turn over to Luther's small call articles, and his first comment on about the Mass is, the Mass and the papacy has to be the greatest, most horrible abomination since it directly and powerfully conflicts with the chief article. So if you read those two things, you might be confused, but you have to pay very close attention to Luther's choice of words. He says, the Mass in the papacy. In other words, the best way for us to distinguish between the word Mass in the sense of simply the service of Holy Communion and the Mass as it became misunderstood and abused by the Roman Church is always to refer to the Roman Catholic Mass, and that's what I try to do when I talk about it. But the Mass, the word itself, simply derives, it's kind of, the derivation is kind of bizarre. Everywhere you look to try to get a handle on it, it all traces itself back to the very closing words of the Mass, which is a dismissal. Ita Missa Est, which means basically, go home, it's over. It's almost like the end of the movie Ferris Bueller. Why are you still here? Go home. Go, the Mass is ended, is how it's more formally translated. And so, for reasons nobody can understand, that word Mass, derived from the Latin Missa, became a shorthand for this service of Holy Communion, which was observed, as the Lutherans say right here, as Melanchthon says, among us, Reformed, and errors removed very religiously. He's referring to simply the structure of the historic order of service in which Holy Communion is celebrated, observed, consecrated, distributed, and received. But then, on the other hand, you've got the Roman Catholic Mass, and Luther refers to it as an abomination because of how that Mass, as celebrated among the Romans, became a sacrifice being offered to God to atone for, to appease, to propitiate, to earn God's favor. I hope that's adequate, but so we're talking about two different things, and it's always important to get your terms straight and understand what we're talking about.
0: Now, one of the things that they really do want to make a point, and I think you began doing it last time we were talking, is against this notion of opus operatum, its Latin term that I would like you to explain a little bit, but they refer to it as that Pharisaic and pagan opinion, which they lament is all too common among the lay people at the time.
1: Yes, this was the theory that, I'm just going to put in a real simple term because they even refer to it. This is from paragraph 2. They clearly imagine that the mere work of hearing a Mass said is a service, that it benefits without being understood. That's a good way of understanding this catchphrase. It's a Latin phrase meaning from the work worked, ex opere operato, or ex opera operatum. They derive from the work of Christ, but then it gets twisted around, the sacraments do, to mean that simply by being there while these things are performed or done, the mere act of doing them earns God's grace and favor. We don't teach that about the Lord's Supper. We believe that it's, you know, must be received in faith, aware of what's happening. But at this time in the Roman Church, there had developed this theory that simply standing there in the presence of a Mass being said by a priest in the language Latin, which very few understood at the time, itself was an act of grace. You didn't even have to receive the consecrated elements. In fact, of course, as we've spoken about before, they had cut off the distribution of the blood of Christ under the form of wine to the laity. So this little catchphrase, ex opere operato, was a nice way of understanding this whole false understanding of how the sacraments are received efficaciously for our good.
0: They also deal, at the very beginning of this article, with the term sacrifice, and they say of their opponents who had written this document called the Confutation, and this is paragraph 14, in the Confutation, they said many things about sacrifice, although we purposely avoided this term in our confession because of its ambiguity. What's the problem there?
1: Well, here again, you've got to deal with the terms. You've got to understand what you're talking about. There are two kinds of sacrifice talked about in the scriptures themselves. And I'm looking at paragraph 19, to be specific. One is an atoning sacrifice. That is a work that makes satisfaction for guilt and punishment. The other kind is a sacrifice of thanksgiving, which does not merit forgiveness or reconciliation. It's practiced by those who have been reconciled so that we may give thanks or return gratitude for the forgiveness of sins that has been received or for other benefits received. These are biblical terms. You know, we hear the scriptures describe all the sacrificial system instituted by God through Moses as signs pointing to the last and final sacrifice of Jesus Christ, all pointing forward to them. And I don't mean to skip ahead too far here, but it's very important, as Melanchthon so wisely does, to say, basically, we are going to appeal to and have in view during this whole discussion what the book of Hebrews says about sacrifice. The book of Hebrews in the New Testament is the most brilliant commentary on the book of Leviticus and, frankly, the entire sacrificial system. The other kind of sacrifice is in the service of evening prayer, and the lifting up of my hands as the evening sacrifice. In other words, that's a sacrifice of praise to God.
0: Okay, so let's back up on both those terms,
1: yeah.
0: The Mass and sacrifice. You have clearly stated there is a right way to understand
1: right. Both
0: of these terms. So why do you say it's still not time for Lutherans to be using those terms again? Why is it that we probably are wise to avoid both the term the Mass, although I think in certain contexts it can be used, and sacrifice when it comes to the divine service?
1: Well, I do have friends and colleagues who wish we could reintroduce the historic term, the Mass, but frankly, I always urge them, listen, guys, step back for a moment, take into context the entire history of the term at the time of the Reformation, understand how, as you and I have talked before, Todd, the Reformation took place in the confessional booth, which itself was a precursor to being eligible to receive the Lord's Supper in the Roman Catholic Mass. The Roman Catholic Mass was probably the most visible touch point of the Reformation because nowhere else was it so visibly obvious how wrong things had gone in the church, because the words of institution were efficacious, of course. We believe in the Roman Catholic Church. They have the real body and blood of Christ under the bread and wine of the sacrament. But they had completely twisted the Mass around. Instead of being a gift from God to us, it became a sacrifice that we offer back to God to recreate, reenact, or as the Roman Catholic Church likes to talk today, if you look at the modern, the most recent edition of the authoritative catechism of the Catholic Church, they like this language of representation. The Lord's sacrifice becomes present among us again through the Lord's Supper. And in a way, we could explain that correctly, but they still look at it as a propitiation for our sins that we are offering to God. And similarly, with the concept of sacrifice, honestly, we do have to explain that to our people because we do read throughout the Psalms. You know, and again, I go back to the just little phrase, lifting up of my hands is the evening sacrifice. What in the world does that mean? I will offer to you a sacrifice of thanksgiving. So we do have to talk a little bit and explain it, but we need to be very cautious because the best way to talk about sacrifice is to keep referring to the book of Hebrews. It clearly explains how Jesus is the last and final sacrifice, once and final, offered for all, never to be repeated.
0: So why do you say that, and you were simply repeating what we heard the Reformers say last time we talked, which is we retain the Mass and we even observe it more religiously than do our opponents. How can they make that claim?
1: Well, I don't mean to be self-serving here, but if people have a copy of the Reader's Edition of the Book of Concord, at this very point in the Apology, we inserted an editor's note, a little excursi, showing the reformation of the medieval Roman Mass and how Luther reformed it to keep basically most of the major elements, but to remove the offending part of the Roman Catholic Mass, which was called the Canon of the Mass, in which they have numerous prayers referencing the Mass as a sacrifice for the living and the dead, a commemoration of angels and saints. There was all kinds of physical motions and gesturing, the sign of the cross, and buried in all that were the words of institution. I mean, literally buried in all that. They would say a long, what they call Eucharistic prayer, and in the process of this complicated prayer referencing all this notion of propitiation towards God, the words of institution would appear. Luther basically kept as much as he could, and when it came time for communion, the words, "The Lord be with you and also with you," then the words of institution, preferably sung, because that was a more effective way of making sure everybody in the congregation could hear it, then the Sanctus, "Holy, holy, holy, blessed is he who comes in the name of the Lord," and there was absolutely no talk, and has been no talk, in the Lutheran, if you want to call it the Lutheran Mass or the Lutheran Divine Service, of sacrifice as propitiation to God. That was completely removed. The Canon of the Mass was the real culprit in all this.
0: So what's happening here in the, let's call it the Reformation of the actual, can we call it the Canon of the Mass, or should we just call it the Divine Service here at this point?
1: Yeah, well, that's another interesting conversation, and that comment comes up here in the Book of Concord. How do we refer to the Lutheran service? In Germany, while the Mass would appear in various church orders as a nomenclature, what became a much more common nomenclature, in fact, hearkening back to pre-Reformation times, is the German word Gottesdienst, all one word, and Germans love to string nouns together, and that means God's service. Now, among us, there has been the trend to really emphasize that what this really means is God's service to us rather than our service to God. That is absolutely true. Okay, I'm not denying that, but we need to be a little careful not to get too carried away with that, because it's demonstrably the case that the Lutherans also intended the word to have a double entendre. God's service to us through his word, through the sacraments, which are signs of grace towards us as we read in this article, and then our service back to God. An easiest way to understand this is simply how Luther speaks, again, the simple language of the Catechism, all for which it is our duty to thank and praise, serve, and obey. Okay? It's our response to the great gifts we receive in the Lord's Supper, in the service of Holy Communion. Yes, it's God serving us, and then that brings forth from us the fruit of thanks and praise, service and obedience. But the phrase divine service is probably the better one for us to use because it carries such historical freight among us, and it's so easy to use as to properly explain all this.
0: Pastor Paul McCain is our guest. It's our series on the Lutheran Confessions, part 15 on the Apology of the Augsburg Confession, dealing with the big subject of the Mass. He is publisher and executive director of editorial for Concordia Publishing House based in St. Louis and general editor of Concordia, the Lutheran Confessions.

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0: Welcome back to Issues, Etc. I'm Todd Wilkin. We're talking about the Mass in our series on the Lutheran Confessions, walking through the Apology of the Augsburg Confession with Pastor Paul McCain of Concordia Publishing House. So how big of a deal, just since we're on the subject, how big of a deal is it at the time that Luther undertakes to reform the order of service that was universally in place in medieval Roman Catholicism?
6: Well, you know, it's funny. I was just thinking of this very thing. First of all, he came along and he completely upset the apple cart when it came to the church's greatest stewardship campaign in history, the sale of indulgences. But even before indulgences were sold, for hundreds and hundreds and hundreds of years, the Mass had become a source of incredible income for the church. The very canon of the Mass, the part that Luther removed and heavily modified to take out any of the works righteousness, or, you know, we do this, God does that, ex opere operato, because we're doing the work, God's going to do his work for us. He got the Mass of that horrible language and horrible theology, and thus completely removed the possibility that Masses could be bought and paid for to be said privately by priests, as they were across any church of any size had multiple altars in the cities. They had multiple priests standing there literally day and night, particularly in the endowed monasteries called chapters. Wealthy people would endow entire monasteries to do nothing but babble away the Mass in private, in Latin, without anybody there, thinking that these works were earning God's grace for the people who sponsored the Mass. Now, Todd, you can imagine, you know, it's hard for us to put ourselves back in at that time, but these people sincerely believed this is what the Mass was doing for them, and you can only imagine how attractive it was to be able to pay for all that, and the enormous wealth that was flowing into the church as a result of this horrible theology. So, yeah, first of all, he attacks indulgences. Then he goes after the Mass. I mean, so Luther was shaking the church's entire existence and financial foundation to its very core for the sake of the gospel, not just to be a rebel or, you know, to throw stones at the Roman church, but to reform and bring the gospel back out to light and to restore the Lord's Supper to what it was when it was instituted by Jesus Christ and what it needs to be for the good of the church and the people of the church.
0: Now, in the midst of their conversation on the issue of the sacrifice, the Reformers say some things that I believe in in our 21st century and 20th century context have been pulled out of context by Lutherans who want to fall off on the other side of the horse.
6: Yeah.
0: They really believe Luther didn't go far enough. They really believe that, even though they won't admit to it often, they'll go on and on about how they love the liturgy, but they refuse to practice it. They refuse to follow the form that was adopted by the Reformers. And one of the places that they cite is paragraph 27. In short, the worship of the New Testament church is spiritual. It is the righteousness of faith in the heart and the fruit of faith. And they say that's all it is. And from that point on, you cannot say any more about how Christians ought to worship in any form or another.
6: Right. And so often what we get is, well, we can be united in our confession, but we don't have to worry about being united in our practice. In other words, I can go to congregation A in a given city. Let's just say St. Louis. I can go to St. Paul de Pere that uses the hymnal, uses the liturgies in the hymnal. I can go down the street somewhere and find a congregation where, you know, my son actually went to church there one Sunday. He came home and said, "Dad, you won't believe what the pastor said. He said, do you remember back in the old days we used to say, 'I, a poor, miserable sinner'? That was terrible." I mean, now that's nuts. That's not unity in what we believe, teach, confess, and as Dr. Alberi liked to add to that little slogan from the formula, and practice. And people have this misunderstanding. And by the way, I think this is one of the first time. I think the word adiaphora comes up for the first time here in the Apology. And that simply refers to things that are neither commanded nor forbidden by God. But note, we can't take that definition and add to it. We can't say things neither commanded nor forbidden, therefore irrelevant. Nobody at the time of the Book of Concord or into the Age of Orthodoxy ever understood. They couldn't conceive of a time when the Lutheran Church would see such huge disparities in practice, liturgical practice between congregations. The assumption, first of all, there was no such notion as congregations being so independently, so, you know, free to do whatever they want, that within the same church body or district, or call it what you want, the congregations would all be doing their own thing. Why? For the sake of order, for the sake of teaching Christ clearly, for the sake of peace, for the sake of just being able to confess the same thing by doing the same thing in the same way as much as possible. And, well, I could go on and on about this, but I hope that suffices.
0: They say at one point, this is paragraph 41, "Now, good people, it can be easily determined that the complaint against us that we abolished the daily sacrifice is entirely false." What are they saying there? Because that could easily be misunderstood today as well.
6: Well, yeah, you picked up on a very fascinating aside here. The Lutheran Church is not opposed to having a communion service every day, for that matter, as long as there are those who want to have it. For that matter, if you understand the term sacrifice here to be an offering of praise and thanksgiving, the Lutheran Church practice in any sizable parish the practice of daily services of prayer. So either they were offering the Lord's Supper very often, or they were referring to, again, sacrifice in the sense of our thanksgiving to God.
0: In a lot of ways, they are attempting to wrestle these terms back from medieval Roman Catholicism.
6: Yes, yeah, absolutely. So that's the point. You've got to get your definitions clear. Make sure you are articulating exactly what you mean by the terms. And one of my beloved professors, Kurt Marquardt, was just full of little quips that he had picked up along the way. And I love this one. I found this to be so true in my experience as well. He loved to say, "You can say just about anything you want to say as long as you define it correctly." That's a brilliant insight, and there's no better example of that than how the Lutherans here in this article. There's a good way to say and use the word Mass. There's a bad way. Sacrifice can be properly understood and explained, but it can also become a horrible false doctrine if you get it wrong. You know, for that matter, law, gospel, all the terms that we find, to a certain extent, you can almost say anything you want, but you must explain it properly. But I do not I do not advocate. I'm not one of these advocating that we try to reintroduce the term Mass to refer to the divine service.
0: Pastor Paul McCain is our guest on this Friday, July the 6th. We are in our series on the Lutheran Confessions, part 15, on the Apology of the Augsburg Confession, discussing the Mass and the term sacrifice. He's general editor of Concordia, the Lutheran Confessions. When we come back, he has mentioned several times the book of Hebrews. The Reformers actually say it's our main proof text. We'll see what they mean by that after this.

0: Thanks to the following congregations for standing with us by joining the Issues Etc. 300. Grace Lutheran, Henderson, Nevada. Faith Lutheran, Orange City, Iowa. Bethany Lutheran, Fairview Heights, Illinois. Bethlehem Lutheran, North Zulch, Texas. Risen Christ Lutheran, Arvada, Colorado. Trinity Lutheran and Grace Lutheran, Wichita, Kansas. Emmanuel Lutheran, Perryville, Missouri. Risen Savior Lutheran, Basar, Kansas. St. John Lutheran, Champaign, Illinois. Trinity Lutheran, Auburn, Nebraska. Holy Trinity Lutheran, Columbia, South Carolina, Grace Lutheran, Elgin, Texas, Gethsemane Lutheran, Marion, Ohio, and St. John Lutheran, Springfield, Pennsylvania. 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
0: I've written a column in the latest Issues Etc. journal titled Confessions of a Well-Intentioned Preacher. 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In the Wittenberg Trail feature, Lyman Stone writes about the certainty he found in the presence of Christ in his word and sacraments. The free online Issues Etc. journal. Welcome back to Issues Etc. I'm Todd Wilkin. We're talking about the Mass in our series on the Lutheran Confessions, dealing with the Apology of the Augsburg Confession. Pastor Paul McCain is our guest publisher and executive director of editorial for Concordia Publishing House based in St. Louis. Paul, what can you tell us about the Issues Etc. Book of the Month for July, Faith That Sees Through the Culture by Dr. Alfonso Espinosa?
5: Well, it's interesting, Todd. It's perfect you asked me, because he's trying to make the point in this book that when we talk about culture, we might be tempted as Christians simply to throw the baby out with the bathwater, just like this article says, the Mass can be religiously observed properly among us. So what Espinosa is trying to do here is to help Christians see their way through, into, and then through the culture, and how to, you know, be in the world and not of it. And he latches on to dualities about the Christian faith, law and gospel, Jesus is divine and human, and how this all appears as we live our life in this culture, which can be good, can be bad, but culture is all persuasive, as he says, quote, along the way, it is for the Christian to know how to live in it, and that's what this book's going to help people do.
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6: Let's talk again about the book of Hebrews. You mentioned early on in our conversation that it is really the go-to text for the Reformers on the issue of the Mass and the sacrifice. But they start by saying that their opponents quote from the Epistle to the Hebrews this particular verse, and I'm looking at paragraph 52. For every high priest chosen from among men is appointed to act on behalf of men in relation to God to offer gifts and sacrifices for sins. How is it that the Roman Catholics used that particular verse to make their point, and what was the Reformers' response?
5: Yeah, this is just, I mean, honestly, this is one of the more brilliant discussions Melanchthon has in the Apology itself. And first of all, it's exasperatingly stupid what they do with this passage. It's an ex post facto use of the scripture. You know, you run and try to grab something that'll sustain your position. And as Melanchthon says, based on that verse from Hebrews 5:1, they conclude that since there are high priests and priests in the New Testament, that means there's also a sacrifice for sins. And this passage particularly impresses the unlearned, especially when the showiness of the priesthood and the sacrifices of the Old Testament are spread before the eyes. So what happened is, well, the priests in the Old Testament wear all kinds of fancy clothing and go through all kinds of fancy rituals, so hence we're going to wear every piece of fancy clothing we can find and go through all kinds of rituals. As he says, this resemblance deceives the ignorant so that they decide that a ceremonial sacrifice should also exist among us in the same way, which should be applied for the sins of others, like in the Old Testament. There's the real problem. Again, misunderstanding the word sacrifice and what the purpose or the service of the Mass and the rest of the polity of the Pope is nothing more than false zeal for the misunderstood Levitical order. In other words, you cannot simply port over from the Old Testament the Levitical priesthood into the New Testament. And then they go on in paragraph 53 saying, the main proofs for our belief are in the Epistle to the Hebrews.
6: So what do they do with that? I mean, if you read the book of Hebrews, honestly, the whole point is there no longer needs to be made a sacrifice for sins. Christ is now our perpetual intercessor before the Father on the basis of his one last sacrifice.
5: Well, yeah, it boggles the mind. And in paragraph 54, Melanchthon even says, the Levitical sacrifices for sins did not merit forgiveness of sins before Christ. They were only an image of Christ's sacrifice, which was to be the one atoning sacrifice, as we've said before. The Epistle of Hebrews speaks about how the ancient priesthood and the ancient sacrifices were set up not to merit the forgiveness of sins or the reconciliation between God and man, but only to illustrate the future sacrifice of Christ alone. In the Old Testament, here's an incredibly important assertion. In the Old Testament, saints had to be justified by faith, which receives the promise of the forgiveness of sins granted for Christ's sake, just as saints are also justified in the New Testament.
6: Okay, so I want to, again, they have to correct things on both sides. I want you to explain this phrase, and that is in paragraph 58. If anyone argues that in the New Testament a priest is needed to make offering for sins, this can only be said of Christ. Are they conceding that somehow Christ, that it is finished, isn't finished?
5: Oh, no. Just the opposite. They're saying the basis on which the Lord's Supper is observed to this very day is entirely on the basis that the sacrifice of Christ on the cross is last and final, and now the Lord's Supper is, I almost use the word merely, that would be misleading. The Lord's Supper is the means by which that the benefits, the blessings, the forgiveness won at that, through that one time, once for all sacrifice to which all previous sacrifices in the Old Testament system pointed, and in which all those sacrifices were finally fulfilled. Everything flows from that one sacrifice of Christ. It's not repeated, but the benefits of it, the blessings of it, are distributed by the power of God's word. This is my body, this is my blood, given and shed for you. And that's what they mean when they say, if we were to look for any other satisfaction, paragraph 58, that applies to the sins of others and so to reconcile God, this would be nothing more than to make other mediators in addition to Christ. And then he goes on to explain the priesthood of the New Testament is the Spirit's ministry, as St. Paul teaches, 2 Corinthians 3:6. St. Paul there asserts, who has made us sufficient to be ministers of a new covenant, not of the letter, but of the Spirit. And it's very interesting here, the vocabulary, which is one reason why, even though the Scandinavian Lutherans retain the word priest for our ministers, the New Testament language of minister is always the word, basically, slave or servant. You do not have the same use of the concept of priesthood. They are servants of a new covenant.
6: Can we at least clarify here, they don't deal with it explicitly, but we do talk about a spiritual priesthood. And we actually talk about it in a very, very apostolic and New Testament sense. Can you speak about the priesthood of all the believers, or I think Luther probably would have preferred priesthood of all the baptized?
5: Well, this is an interesting concept, too. Even in the Old Testament, the entire people of God are referred to as a royal priesthood, a holy nation, and the New Testament fulfills all of that. Basically, our ministers, whereas we in the Lutheran Church like prefer to refer to, in our Missouri Synod and also in many places in Germany, it became very common to refer to our pastors. Just as an aside, the image or the metaphor or the analogy of the ministry in the New Testament most predominant is that of shepherding or pastoring, you know, based on Christ is the good shepherd, my sheep hear my voice, and his under-shepherds, the pastors, the shepherds of the flock of Christ. So that nomenclature, pastor, is very well rooted in New Testament images. As St. Peter says, you are a royal priesthood, a holy nation, and the duty of the royal priesthood, our duty, our vocation, which we are all given, is to bear witness to the great work of God in Jesus Christ, to be served by the Lord's ministers of the New Testament, who are merely the servants of Christ, who are distributing Christ's gifts to his royal priests. Priests are not ministers, ministers are not priests, but the priesthood of all believers simply refers to the fact that we all have direct access to Jesus Christ. We don't need a go-between. We don't require a priest to pray for us. We can pray directly. Our ministers are servants, which serve the local congregation by the call of Jesus Christ issued through the call of the congregation. And it's our joyful duty, again, to thank and praise, serve, and obey. That's the work of the royal priesthood.
6: They deal briefly with what the fathers thought about sacrifice. What do they find there?
5: Yeah, they appeal to the fact that in the very early church, and we see this in many of the early documents in the church, that there is no notion of a propitiatory sacrifice, but they do refer to the Lord's Supper as the Eucharist. The Eucharist derives from the Greek word for thanksgiving. Eucharistic sacrifice, paragraph 67 here, a Eucharistic sacrifice does not merit reconciliation, but is made by those who have already been reconciled. So the reply, I'm quoting here, the reply to the sayings of the fathers defends us well enough against the adversaries. And they just, again, say they're daydreaming about the merit of the outward act. And there they use the phrase opus operatum. This notion cannot be found in the early church fathers.
6: We're talking about the Mass in our series on the Lutheran Confessions, walking through the Apology of the Augsburg Confession with Pastor Paul McCain. He is general editor of Concordia of the Lutheran Confessions. When we come back, the terms sacrament and sacrifice, and then we'll talk about the practice of Masses for the dead.

0: 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Join John Kleinig, Hans Feeney, Jeffrey Hammer, Broer Erickson, and others in this power-packed issue on men at church as they explore toxic masculinity, godly fatherhood, the religious gender gap, and more. 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The Lutheran Witness, interpreting the contemporary world from a Lutheran Christian perspective.
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4: 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Welcome to the Lutheran Church. 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
5: Welcome back to Issues, Etc. I'm Todd Wilkin. It's our series on the Lutheran Confessions. We're talking about the Mass with Pastor Paul McCain of Concordia Publishing House. So they also want to have a few words about, well, sacrament and sacrifice are the two words that they want to deal with. What occasions this distinction for them?
6: Well, I think this section, paragraph 68 and following, it contains some of the most short, beautiful explanations of the purpose of the Lord's Supper. It's kind of buried in this whole article, but it's wonderful. They have to do this because, as they put it, some clever men imagined the Lord's Supper was set up for two reasons. First, that it might be a mark and reference of profession, just as the particular shape of a hood is a sign of a particular monastic profession. Second, they think that such a mark was especially pleasing to Christ, namely a feast to illustrate mutual union and friendship among Christians, because banquets are signs of friendship. But this is a secular view. It neglects the chief use of the things delivered by God. So they're not saying those two aspects aren't true, but that's not the chief use. That's not the chief use. The sacraments, paragraph 69, and here comes these wonderful words. The sacraments are signs of God's will toward us, not merely signs of people among one another. The ecumenical movement today, the liberals, love to gas on about, oh, when we have the Lord's Supper, we come together. They might as well just have snacks, you know, milk and cookies together, because they've tossed out the Orthodox belief of what the Lord's Supper is. Those who define sacraments in the New Testament as signs of grace are correct. There are two things in a sacrament, a sign and the word. In the New Testament, the word is the promise of grace added. The promise of the New Testament is the promise of the forgiveness of sins. This is my body, which is given for you. This cup is my blood of the New Testament shed for you. So the word offers the forgiveness of sins.
5: All right. What about masses for the dead? What in the world was that about? I think you've explained it briefly before, but please do so. And how do the reformers deal with that? This is probably one of the more bizarre forms of the abuse that had crept into the Mass.
6: Yeah, and historically, one can, I think, with pretty good foundation, argue that these masses for the dead were based, again, on practices derived from the ancient Roman religions, where it was common annually to go to a grave of a loved one and basically literally have a feast at the gravesite. Deriving from that practice from Roman paganism, there derived a lot of ideas that we can use the Lord's Supper, and somehow, again, if you consider the Mass as merely by the outward work applying the forgiveness of sins that you could buy, this is paragraph 78, you can apply it to others, this whole Mass would merit the forgiveness of sins for them. And then they got into this whole notion about liturgia, from whence we derive the word liturgy, and it's an ancient Greek term used, you know, well before the church was on the scene, of a public tax to pay for public observances. And so they have to go on and talk about what the liturgy does mean and doesn't mean.
5: One of the things they say about this, the practice of the Mass for the dead, and this is in paragraph 89, they say this violates the second commandment by abusing God's name.
6: Oh, of course. This is ridiculous. You cannot pay for the forgiveness of sins for others by asking a priest to offer, here in paragraph 88 they refer to, make us, this is from the canon of the Mass, or these Masses, make us worthy to bring to you prayers and requests and bloodless sacrifices on behalf of all people. Now, part of that's not wrong. We would want God to make us worthy to offer prayers, okay, or sacrifices of thanksgiving. But never in such a way that we are considering the Mass to be something we can say we're offering for the dead. And if you look at paragraph 89 again, Todd, they put their finger on it. They receive unlimited revenue from this.
5: They also say in paragraph 91, the practice pollutes the gospel and corrupts the use of the sacraments. How is it, I mean, someone might argue, no, this is even more gospel. This is so much gospel that it overflows to the dead as well. Why do they say it pollutes the gospel?
6: Well, because if you think you are led to believe that the very act of having a priest say a Mass for you or your loved ones or for the dead is meriting God's favor, suddenly the focus is taken off of the once, forever, and for all sacrifice of Jesus Christ, the benefits of which are being received as you receive the Lord's Supper. I mean, from this whole system developed this idea that there could be private Masses which would be paid for, sponsored by, endowed by sources of revenue from the rich, from the wealthy. People could chip in to basically spread the cost of a Mass being said. So they say, let us return to the matter. The Mass is not a satisfaction, either for punishment or for guilt, without faith. Therefore, applying it to the dead is useless.
5: Again, they seem to be kind of cutting straight through all of the pretext and the pretense of the system that had been set up to make, well, a lot of money for the church. A lot of money, not just for the hierarchy of the church, as in the case of the indulgences, but here we're talking about priests who are being paid to say Masses for dead people, preying upon the fears, the anxieties of the living.
6: Well, if you go into many of the great cathedrals in Europe, while they did cut down on the number of altars in them, if you go to, you know, in the modern era in the Western world, if you go to places where the Roman Catholic Church is still, in many ways, not merely post-Vatican II, but pre-Vatican I, basically Council of Trent, you will go into these cathedrals like I did in Guatemala City. We went in there on a Sunday morning just to see what was going on. It was shocking. I mean, intellectually, I knew this was going on, but the LCMS missionary said, Paul, you're going to see pre-Tridentine Catholicism as it was in Luther's day. And I was like, yeah, right. He was absolutely right. We walked into this cathedral. There was a main Mass going on with people milling about, literally milling about, walking in and out. The priest was babbling on about something, but then at every single altar on both sides of the church, there were priests standing there saying Masses quietly, privately. There were some people. It was unbelievable. And this just completely took the focus off of the once-for-all sacrifice of Jesus Christ, and everything condemned in this article was going on in that cathedral.
5: There is a part here where they're dealing with Masses for the dead that might cause a bit of confusion and maybe even raise some red flags for Lutherans reading it today. And this is in paragraph 94. They say, regarding the adversary's quoting of the fathers about the offering for the dead, we know that the ancients speak of prayer for the dead, which we do not ban. And then they go on to say what we disapprove is applying the Lord's Supper to the dead through ex opere operato. How are we to understand this? We do not ban prayer for the dead.
6: Well, I think, first of all, again, we have to understand the nature of the apology, as the same with the Augsburg Confession, of trying to be as conciliatory as possible. So when it refers to prayers for the dead, which we do not ban, this in no way would justify the kind of prayers for the dead and the kind of praying for the dead that went on at the time in the Roman Catholic Church. And, of course, the chief prayer for the dead was offering masses for them. Now, again, I'm going to have to cite Curt Marquardt. He had a very nice way of dealing with this. He said, if you wish once or twice after a loved one is dead to basically say something in effect, thank you, O Lord, for receiving them into your gracious favor in eternal life, something like that, that's fine. But then let it go. You know, you don't keep this up. You don't make this a big part of the liturgy. And notice I say praying for the dead, not as if you're praying, oh, dear Lord, please save them, even though they were a bunch of filthy pagans. We don't do that. And notice it doesn't say praying to the dead, which was the chief error. Our biggest beef would be praying to the dead saints. So it's an aside, and I have some good friends that will disagree with me. It's an aside. It's not a dogmatic assertion. It's not prescriptive of what we must do today, but it's, I don't know, maybe that's enough said.
5: Finally, with only about a minute here, you also want to point out this is not the only place in the Lutheran Confessions
6: right. Where
5: the Reformers deal with the error of the Mass. It's really kind of all over the Book of Concord, isn't it?
6: Yes, it is, because it was such, and as it is today, the Mass is everything in the Roman Catholic Church, and that's both good and bad. I wish the Lutheran Church hadn't allowed itself to be influenced by our Protestant culture to the point that sometimes we tend to relegate the Lord's Supper to just, you know, almost an occasional service. But it's so important that this be kept clear, and that's why it's brought up so many times, because it was the chief, most visible activity of the Church, the main service of worship, the main public service, the main gathering, where there would be preaching, and there would be the Lord's Supper, distribution of the Lord's Supper. And in the Roman Catholic Church, preaching had declined, and the Mass became a way for people to earn salvation from God instead of to receive it as a gift through the means of the Lord's Supper.
5: Pastor Paul McCain is publisher and executive director of editorial for Concordia Publishing House based in St. Louis. He is general editor of Concordia, the Lutheran Confessions. Next time he'll join us to talk about the Apology of the Augsburg Confession on Monastic Vows. Paul, thank you very much for your time.
6: Thank you, Todd. God bless.
5: We've produced a CD of Issues Etc. listeners' top 12 hymns. It contains God's Own Child, I Gladly Say It, Lord, Thee I Love With All My Heart.

0: Molly Hemingway, Ryan Anderson, Megan Basham, Aaron Holly, Robert Spencer, and Pastors Matt Harrison, Brian Wolfmiller, and Will Wheaton will be speaking at the 2026 Issues Etc. 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

Although there was certainly a political facet, a political side to the 16th century Reformation, perhaps the Reformation would not have happened were the politics of the day not shaped in a particular way advantageous to the spread of the gospel and all that it brought with it. The Reformation itself was not at its heart, at its very essence, a political thing. So why do the Reformers take up the subject of political order as part of their treatment of the doctrines they think need to be addressed, the abuses they think need to be corrected during the Reformation, in particular in the Apology of the Augsburg Confession? Why do they want to talk about, however briefly, political order? Greetings and welcome to Issues Etc., coming to you live from the studios of Lutheran Public Radio in Collinsville, Illinois. I'm Todd Wilkin. Thanks for tuning us in. We're returning to our series on the Lutheran Confessions today, part 13 on the Apology of the Augsburg Confession. We'll be talking about political order along with the subjects of Christ's return for judgment, free will, the cause of sin, and good works.

0: Paul McCain will be our guest here in the first hour of the program. In Hour 2 of Issues, Etc., Hank Hanegraaff, host of the nationally syndicated radio show The Bible Answer Man, will join us to talk about Ramadan, which begins, well, I guess either today or tomorrow, depending on where on the planet Earth you happen to live. We'll find out what Muslims celebrate when they celebrate Ramadan. Then Pastor Tom Baker joins us to teach a Sunday school lesson on Jacob's family, a sordid story, from Genesis chapters 29 and 30. Joining us to talk about the Apology of the Augsburg Confession, beginning with its section on political order, Pastor Paul McCain, publisher and executive director of editorial for Concordia Publishing House, based in St. Louis, and general editor of Concordia, the Lutheran Confessions. Paul, welcome back to Issues, Etc.
1: Hey, Todd, good to be with you again.
0: We think about the Reformation as a theological movement. Why were the Reformers at all concerned about political order?
1: Well, it was very important for them. And again, the context, you know, this is about 1530, and there had arisen a parallel with the Reformation, the Lutheran Reformation, what we call the Radical Reformation. And elements in that movement, one of their main priorities was to completely distance themselves from the so-called secular state to the point where they refused to participate in anything having to do with the political order. So they rejected the wisdom and the right and the opportunity for Christians to be involved in government. And they rejected government. They rejected, you know, rightly taken vows, secular rule. And today the Amish are heirs of this movement here in the United States, and they put as much distance between themselves and so-called secular society as possible. So on the one hand, the Lutherans wanted to again make clear that's not us, but you'll also find in this article probably more of an emphasis on rejecting the Church of Rome's claim to have full control of both the spiritual and the secular realms. The Pope made the claim that he bore both swords, both the power of the church and the power of the state. So you've got a couple things going on in this article. The Lutherans just wanted to make clear that they were neither endorsing Rome's claim to rule over all the earth, nor the Anabaptist's claim to reject any good government.
0: So how did they thread the needle between those two extremes? They're not just extremes, they're two kind of very divergent claims about the church, the Christian, and the state.
1: Well, I think they, you know, right off the bat, at the end of paragraph 54, there's this assertion, Christ's kingdom allows us outwardly to use legitimate political ordinances of every nation in which we live, just as it allows us to use medicine or the art of building or food, drink, and air. And this is a really important insight. Neither does the gospel offer new laws about the public state, but it commands that we obey present laws, whether they have been framed by heathens or by others. It commands that in this obedience, we should exercise love. And then they go out of their way to single out Karlstadt, and he writes, Karlstadt was crazy to impose on us Moses' judicial laws. Part of the agenda of the radical reformers was to try to reinstitute the theocracy of Israel. I think they draw a very fine distinction here, a very excellent distinction, and they go out of their way, the gospel offers no new laws. That was Rome's claim, that with the power of church, Christ had given to his church the power not only to rule and govern the church, but all of the state as well.
0: They wanted to take up this notion that the gospel also destroys the state or the family, and they address one Julian the Apostate and Celsus. Who are they talking about here?
1: Julian the Apostate was so-called the apostate because he broke the tradition that had started earlier in the 4th century of the rulers of Rome being Christians. He was emperor of Rome for only 2 years, actually, but he was actually the last non-Christian emperor of Rome. He went out of his way to try to reinstitute Roman religion, to try to forbid Christians from even teaching the classical texts. In other words, he Christians out of any kind of a secular school. He even at one point in his life had become a lector, a reader in the church. He was very well versed in the Old and New Testaments, but his goal was to completely restore the old Roman state religion, which was based, of course, on the Greek Hellenistic gods and goddesses and so on and so forth. He thought that this would, again, provide unity and national identity for the Roman Empire. And Celsus he was around in the second century, and he opposed the early Christians, one of the very first well-articulated attacks on the Christian faith, consequently led to one of the oldest, if not the very first, thorough defense of Christianity written by, well, I can't really call him a church father, but the early church writer, Origen. He actually responded in a document called Contra Celsum, and we know quite a bit of what Celsus wrote because of Origen's response. Origen had his own problems, but he launched the first comprehensive defense or apology of Christianity in 240 AD.
0: Do we better understand this entire section here? I don't think they ever appeal to it by name. If we operate with that distinction that we usually call two-kingdom theology?
1: Yes, it's interesting that this is that phrase does not appear per se. In fact, they even refer to Luther's writings on these issues, and of course, Luther gets into this. We've just found it convenient ever since the Reformation to refer to the two kingdoms. Luther talked about it in many different ways. He talks about the different estates, the different orders. For him, it was church, family, state. Those would be the three divinely instituted ways of governing and taking care of God's people, how God does it. But our main concern, it's articulated again in paragraph 58, the gospel does not introduce laws about the state. You see, Rome had come up with what they called evangelical councils, and these are said, again, there's this phrase, to cloud over the gospel. As we've reviewed, Todd, in the later part of the apology, Melanchthon takes more and more to referring to the gospel being clouded over by the errors of Rome. So the gospel doesn't bring new laws. And then there's this wonderful statement, the gospel is the forgiveness of sins and the beginning of a new life in the hearts of believers. And notice those two are put together. Lutherans never bifurcate between forgiveness and the new life in Christ to which we are called. And the gospel itself does approves of outward governments, and Paul goes on at length about this in Romans chapter 13. So we live among our fellow citizens in an honorable and noble way, and we will obey all laws unless they require us to disobey God.
0: What do they mean when they say in paragraph 59, the gospel forbids private remedy?
1: Yes, the word there is actually talking about vindication. In other words, we can't take the law into our own hands. We can't just say, well, I have the right now to go after people. Christ instills this so often that the apostles do not think they should seize the governments from those who held otherwise, just as the Jewish people dreamed about the kingdom of the Messiah. And here they're referring to the belief at the time of Jesus. A lot of people looked to Jesus to be the one to save them from the Roman government. So if we understand the phrase private remedy to refer to taking matters into our own hands and seeking out our own vindication against whatever we feel is wrong or unfair, that's what's going on here.
0: Someone's going to say this kind of theology the Lutherans are articulating here and will later articulate in other ways is a status quo. It simply says whatever the government is, it's none of the church's business. Is that a complete understanding of this?
1: You know, that's a quick way to describe it. And as you were saying that, I was mindful of the fact it wasn't only the Anabaptists who went wrong on government. You know, John Calvin himself attempted to set up in Geneva a theocracy, basically, where all of society would be ruled very specifically by Christian principles. Now, Lutherans would agree with that, of course. And at this time, there was no First Amendment. There was no separation of church and state. This is a completely different cultural context where church and state were not separated. And that's another thing we should say. When we talk about the two kingdoms, we should not confuse this concept with the American quote-unquote doctrine of the separation of church and state. All that comes later with a democracy, which was simply unknown at this time. It was in its infancy, perhaps, in some ways. We can trace eventually, hundreds of years later, how these things developed, but we should rid ourselves of trying to impose any modern understanding of government and culture and church order and state order. But what's said here is simply the church has its business, the state has its business. Both are given their business by God, and God works his will in various ways for various purposes through church and state, for lack of a better term.
0: I do want to refine this a little bit before we move on to the issue of property that they take up, but Luther in practice seems to operate with the notion that the church does have something to say to those who occupy civil offices. In fact, Luther spends a lot of time criticizing, admonishing the nobility, his prince, everybody else's princes as well.
1: Yeah, there was a very strong belief, and this was not just a matter of political convenience, but pious rulers, like the ones most influential in Luther's life, particularly when we think of his own elector, John the Wise, John the Steadfast, and John Frederick the Magnanimous. These three men very clearly viewed themselves as being given their office by God, and they had a duty to care for their people as God's representative to them. So it was a very strong belief, and Luther encouraged that and preached to them. I mean, would teach them, would write them. The more closely he knew them, he would, speak to them in what otherwise would shock us if you were, he wouldn't chew out the President of the United States like he did some of his very close political rulers in Germany. But they all understood themselves to have their God-given duties, and he urged the rulers to exercise their God-given duties.
0: Why do they take up the subject of holding private property?
1: Well, now, see, this is where this gets very interesting, because now they're no longer talking about the Anabaptists throwing away government. They're going after the Roman Church, which taught that the way to achieve higher sanctification and greater piety was to give up property. And here they're going after the whole monastic system. And, for instance, in paragraph 61, it says here, "Christian perfection does not consist in contempt for public ordinances, but in the inclination of the heart, in great fear of God, and in great faith." And then they list Abraham, David, Daniel. Even though they were very wealthy and powerful, they were no less perfect than any hermits. And then comes this comment, "But the monks have spread this outward hypocrisy before the eyes of the people. They have done this so that the things in which true perfection exists could not be seen. How they have praised holding property in common as though it were evangelical." And here comes back to this Roman notion that the gospel has instituted these quote-unquote evangelical councils, and this is a foundation for monasticism as it reached its pinnacle in the Middle Ages. Giving away property, taking vows of chastity and poverty and obedience, making it seem like they're the ones really living out the quote-unquote religious life. And as I pointed out today, to this day, those in these monastic orders, men or women, are referred to as the religious. The laity are not the religious are the religious. And even that communicates a great deep error.
0: They connect it to the commandment, "You shall not steal."
1: Right. Yeah, they say, well, why would God give us a commandment about stealing if we couldn't possess property privately? If we had to hold everything in common, then of course we wouldn't even be able to steal from one another because no one would have their own property. I just think that's a pretty clever way of driving right to it. And it's interesting, this is one place where they go after one of the predecessors of the Reformation, Wycliffe, who had some views which paralleled Luther's, very instrumental in the translation of the Bible into English. But I was curious. They say, clearly Wycliffe was speaking madness when he said priests were not allowed to hold property, and I just checked it out. In fact, this comes from his tractate on the church, where he goes out of his way to say priests can't hold property. So they were even putting them a distance between themselves and Wycliffe.
0: They rounded off by saying that we should say all these things in order that people understand that we do not want to wreck authority of magistrates and the dignity of all public offices. Rather, they are strengthened even more. What's their point there, how that their belief in the gospel even strengthens those offices?
1: Well, again, they revived this idea in many ways of the godly ruler. And so they dismissed the idea that the church was in charge of the secular order. They dismissed the idea that only those who gave up property and joined monasteries were truly religious. They elevated the nobility and honor of those who hold office and all the duties they are given by God. So I like the way they say in paragraph 65, before the Reformation, "Troubled by the opinion of the monks, they doubted whether the gospel allowed these offices, who? Many good people working in the state and business." So they elevated, again, the Lutheran doctrine of vocation is what's behind this, that God works through all these different callings and stations in life to provide for his people both bodily and spiritually. So that's why the Lutheran position on these things is so liberating from the context in which they found themselves.
0: Pastor Paul McCain is our guest. It's our series on the Lutheran Confessions, the Apology of the Augsburg Confession, turning to the subject of Christ's return for judgment on the other side of the break.
2: Children are a human right. 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The Lutheran Witness, interpreting the contemporary world from a Lutheran Christian perspective.
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0: Thanks to the following congregations for standing with us by joining the Issues Etc. 300. Messiah Lutheran, Seattle, Washington. Grace Lutheran, McPherson, Kansas. St. Paul's Lutheran, Bridgeport, Nebraska. Our Savior Lutheran, Raleigh, North Carolina. St. Paul Lutheran, Hancock, Maryland. Messiah Lutheran, Keller, Texas. St. John's Lutheran, Maple Grove, Minnesota. Grace Lutheran, Parker, Colorado. And Our Redeemer Lutheran, Harrington, Kansas. 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The Issues Etc. 300. Welcome back. I'm Todd Wilkin. This is Issues Etc. It's our series on the Lutheran Confessions. We're in the Apology of the Augsburg Confession, talking with Pastor Paul McCain of Concordia Publishing House about, well, we're going to turn to the subject of Christ's return for judgment. The hymn, God's Own Child, I Gladly Say It, that great baptismal hymn, is currently leading in our contest, What is Your Favorite Hymn? You could submit your favorite hymn to Lynn at issuesetc.org by Monday, May 21st. After we compile Issues Etc.'s listeners' favorite hymns, we're going to produce a CD of original choral recordings of about 12 of those hymns. The email address to submit the title of your favorite hymn, lynn@issuesetc.org. Paul, the next subject the Reformers take up here in the Apology of the Augsburg Confession is Christ's return for judgment. Is there any controversy between the Lutherans and the Roman Catholics here?
1: No, none whatsoever. And again, the reason in the Augsburg Confession we had to assert what our belief is about the end of the world, which is just identical to the consensus of the whole church, is because the Radical Reformation picked up and ran with what we today would identify as millennialism. And these crazy ideas about Christ will come again and set up a worldly kingdom, and we should try to usher in this worldly kingdom. There will be a thousand-year rule and reign of Christ before the end of the world and various iterations of that. We still have all this with us today, and the Lutheran Church does not support the teaching of millennialism. And so they just are again saying, okay, thanks for acknowledging that we agree. Let's move on.
0: I guess we should say, had they been writing this a little bit later, or had they been writing this in our day, they probably have a lot more to say here, wouldn't they?
1: Yes. In fact, in the Formula of Concord, which came about 50 years later, at the end of that document, they do list errors of various groups, and they do single out some of these millennial groups for further commentary.
0: The free will is the next subject here, and they spend a little more time on this. You actually would think that they'd spend a lot more time on it. They start out by saying that there's not a greater amount of disagreement between themselves and the Roman Catholics, although they say their opponents did add some references having nothing to do with the case. They're making reference to the confutation. Do we know what they're talking about?
1: Well, yes. Again, we have to understand, by this time in the church, ironically, one of the great controversies in the early church was with a Roman teacher named Pelagius, a priest, who taught that mankind does cooperate with God and bring forward his own will to cooperate with God's will. And the church formally rejected that. But by this time, and to this day, the Roman Catholic Church now does teach that we cooperate with the power of the Holy Spirit, by God's grace, with the grace God gives, but there is an element of human cooperation. In other words, since we have been given free will by God, therefore it is in our ability to choose good and evil and seek to do what is good. So there's a very careful distinction here, and Luther takes it up at great length in his book written before the Augsburg Confession, The Bondage of the Will, that when it comes to ordering ourselves in temporal matters, there is freedom on our part to choose the good and reject the evil. But when it comes to spiritual matters, we have no such freedom of the will. It's been so thoroughly corrupted by sin, we cannot choose what's in our best spiritual interest.
0: Reintroduce us to Pelagius and the Pelagians, since they have something to say there.
1: Well, again, this was one of Augustine's great struggles in his career, and in fact set out, frankly, for all time since, the orthodox doctrine of what is God's grace all about, how is it received, what effect does it have on us, what ability we have to apply ourselves to grace, what are the consequences of grace. Augustine thoroughly slapped down Pelagius' view, which again created a system of faith plus works. We contribute to our salvation because God enables our free will to cooperate with the grace that he infuses into us, and therefore contribute to our salvation, which, of course, you say, well, what's wrong with that idea? Again, it throws you back on yourself. When a terror of conscience comes, or a moment of doubt comes, or you're led to believe too highly of yourself than you ought, you're going to be detaching yourself from the pure, free grace of God through Jesus Christ. That's why in paragraph 69 they say, how many foolish things follow from these Pelagian opinions, which are taught with great authority in the schools. And that's a reference again to the Roman Catholic universities, which were everywhere in Europe, and scholasticism. And they appeal to Augustine. Augustine, following Paul, disproves of these with great emphasis. We have repeated his opinion in the article Justification. So really what they're saying here, even though they do go on for a little bit, they don't say too much here, Todd, because they spent so much time articulating these things so clearly in the article of Justification. Melanchthon exhaustively treats all this there. Now, this is interesting. This is an interesting point in paragraph 70. We do not deny freedom to the human will. And you say, whoa, wait a minute. How can that be? Well, listen to what follows. The human will has freedom in the choice of works and things that reason understands by itself. To a certain extent, reason can display public righteousness or the righteousness of works. This would explain why unbelievers are able to do things that are objectively righteous in the public sphere. They stop at red lights. do we ever go through a red light? We're Christians. How can we do that? How can a pagan stop at a red light? I'm using the stupidest simple example here, but yes. And my colleague and friend, Dr. Ben Mays, sent me the notes that he's carefully compiling on the apology for a future study edition of the Apology of the Augsburg Confession that we're beginning to work on. And he has an interesting aside in his notes. He said, this is why Lutherans probably should not automatically assume that the phrase total depravity is in sync with biblical theology. Total depravity would imply that there is no ability whatsoever in any way to do anything good in life. If by total depravity we mean completely unable to do anything that has a consequence for our eternal salvation, yes. But here, Melanchthon concedes, we do have some freedom of the will, but only in these outward works. Only in these outward works. Because we do have some reason left in judgment about objects subjected to the senses. Choice between these things, the liberty and power to produce public righteousness are also left. This is a very intriguing, it's almost, you know, you say, whoa, say more here, Melanchthon, and he really doesn't. But that's a very interesting Lutheran understanding of what we can and can't do.
0: They want to introduce the idea of what they call public righteousness. And
1: right.
0: then they kind of say, okay, in theory, this is kind of the public righteousness. They don't decry it. They say it's just something simply natural man can produce apart from the Holy Spirit. But it very seldom turns out that way.
1: Right. As soon as he concedes something in paragraph 70 and asserts a positive point, he immediately comes back and paragraph 71 and says, however, the power of lustful desire, and remember what the word is there, concupiscence, one of our favorite fun words, concupiscence, the power of lustful desire is such that people more often obey evil inclinations than sound judgment. The devil, who is powerful in the godless, does not cease to stir up this weak nature to various offenses, as Paul says in Ephesians 2. So, very carefully clarifying what he does and doesn't mean by this notion that we are able, the ungodly are able to do some works of public righteousness. In fact, he says the scripture calls this the righteousness of the flesh. The carnal nature, reason, produces by itself without the Holy Spirit. But don't fool yourself. The devil is particularly active among the godless, and even in us with our old sinful Adam, we shouldn't run around thinking, oh, we got this made.
0: All right. So what we have here is a picture of, and what I like about this is that it is a picture of the world that really does comport with kind of just objective experience. It is not such a dark anthropology, as you said, kind of if people go to extreme on total depravity, someone might be inclined to think. It is a realistic picture of man, even according to his natural powers.
1: Yeah, this is the Marvel universe, not the DC universe, for those into these things. And permit me to pat myself on the back for that really cool, hip cultural reference, Todd.
0: I don't understand it, but that's okay.
1: Okay, well, yes. In other words, things are horribly bleak, but we can obey, you know, traffic laws. We can. The first use of the law is a curb, and it does work. Okay. Otherwise, in spite of all the crime we see around us, it'd be even far worse. But yes, you're right. It's a very realistic view of the world. It really is. I love it. It's very practical, very practical. But in paragraph 73, we're back to it now. Although we admit the free will has the freedom and power to perform the extreme works of the law, just the outer works, we do not assign spiritual matters to free will. It's a very important assertion. We do not assign spiritual matters to free will. These would include truly fearing God, believing God, being confident and holding. He cares for us, he hears us, and forgives us. These are the true works of the first table. Here's referring to how Lutherans divide the commandments, commandments 1 through 3 and then 4 through 10. The first table is our relationship to God, from which everything else flows. These are true works of the first table, which the heart cannot produce without the Holy Spirit. And then they cite Paul, 1 Corinthians 2. The natural person, namely a person using only his natural strength, does not accept the things of the Spirit of God.
0: Now, I just want to make sure that we have this clear. They are, in essence, saying that with respect to the Ten Commandments, the first table, those first three that are oriented toward God, the unbeliever is totally incapable of rendering obedience, even in an outward sense, to those things.
1: Correct. Correct. We're not talking about the first table. In fact, getting right to your point, Todd, paragraph 75, he picks it up and says, this distinction is helpful. And then there comes this great, it's almost an aphorism. Civil righteousness is assigned to free will. Spiritual righteousness is assigned to the governing of the Holy Spirit in the reborn. Without faith, it's impossible to please God, the Scriptures teach. No man can say Jesus is Lord except by the Holy Spirit, Scripture teaches. So when it comes to anything that has to do with our eternal salvation, there's not a subatomic particle of it for which we are responsible or that we can generate from our free will. But when it comes to civil righteousness, he goes on to say, in this way, outward discipline is kept because all people should know that God requires a civil righteousness and that to some extent we can achieve it. It goes back to Christ's observation, it rains on the just and the unjust. Now, why is that? That's just how God works. That doesn't mean that anybody's meriting salvation because the rain falls on them. It's simply a matter of being in this outward order in which the church exists.
0: I'm struck by their very sharp distinction between the unregenerate and the regenerate, or they'd say the unbelievers and believers, the dead in sin and the reborn. That distinction for them is not only important, it's very sharply made, isn't it?
1: Well, it's as sharp as the Scriptures make it. We are at enmity with God. By nature, we are at enmity with God, Paul says. That word enmity means we hate God. We are dead in trespasses and sin. Dead doesn't say, hardly breathing at this point. We are dead in trespasses and sin apart from being regenerated. So, yes, there's a huge difference between being... without Christ, we are all walking dead men, and we were basically zombies just walking around. With Christ now, there is salvation, there is justification, we are made holy in Christ, we are made righteous in Christ, we are given a new will, we're given a new heart. Just an aside, it always makes me smile when people say, I'm going to give my heart to Jesus, and I always want to say, he doesn't want your heart, he wants to give you a new heart. And that's what Jeremiah promises in Jeremiah 33. God gives us a new heart. He gives us new impulses. He gives us the desire and the ability to do works that are pleasing to him. It's all a package deal here. It's all because of grace. Todd, I'd like to mention one piece of trivia. When you play your Book of Concord trivia game next time and someone asks you, where in the Book of Concord is a scholastic theologian praised? It's in paragraph 76. Ben Mays, in his notes, and I too would agree, this is probably the only place in the entire Book of Concord a classic scholastic is praised, William of Paris. I don't know how he presented it well, but Melanchthon says he did a good job. So that's just a piece of trivia.
0: Okay, so just before we leave that one behind, it's so important because I think nowadays, even among some Lutherans, but I think especially kind of among evangelicals, the sharp distinction between believer and unbeliever has been erased. In evangelicalism, we just swapped out words. Instead of believers and unbelievers, we started talking about churched and unchurched, which is a strange sociological twist. Or we talked about seekers, and then if you kind of walked along the spectrum a little bit, you could become a fully devoted Christ follower. It became a sliding scale. And then even among Lutherans nowadays, in some more contemporary Lutheran writing, there's a confusion between an unbeliever and a believer with respect to, say, good works and the things we've discussed here. Why is it so important for the Reformers to keep that distinction between believers and unbelievers as sharp as, you say, Scripture keeps it?
1: Well, because it's a matter of spiritual life and spiritual death. Yeah, I guess decades ago there was this concept of the anonymous Christian. I said, what does that mean? And, I'm fundamentally a simple guy. I'm not given to a lot of nuance because I'm not capable of it, frankly. I'm just not smart enough or clever enough. The bottom line is, the sheep hear my voice and they follow me, period. That means they gather around the preached word and the sacraments administered, period. Do you have to go to church to be a Christian? Yes. That's what the third commandment teaches. Why should we test the limits of God's patience? I always feel like we're tempted to always, you know, what's the least I have to do? What's the least that I have to do to get by? You know, these strange questions. What's the minimal amount of pure doctrine do I need? When we should be asking, where can I get the most of it? You get it where the word and the gospel is preached purely, the sacraments are administered rightly. The church is a mother that begats and bears every Christian by the word of God. That's what Martin Luther says in the Large Catechism. We are called into community with Christ. We are connected to Christ by the work of the Holy Spirit. It's, you know, is you is or is you ain't a Christian is not that hard a question to answer. Now, can we doubt? Can we fear? Can we falter? Are there weak Christians? Yes. The Lord says, I will not, the smoking wick I will not extinguish. But Jesus says, you know, would that you would be hot or cold, but because you're lukewarm, I spew you out of my mouth. So Christians don't run around saying, do I have to do good works? How many good works do I have to do? Can I do good works? Yes, you do good works. Jesus says, abide in me and I in you, and you will bear much fruit. And then comes, and this is from John 15, the Bible verse we've heard quoted several times in the Apology, for apart from me, you can do nothing, not a little. Not, you know, you can't do much. No, you can do nothing. So, as St. Paul says in Romans chapter 6, buried with Christ by baptism into death, raised with him to new life. If anyone is in Christ, he is a new creation. And with everything that means, the gospel is powerful to save, to justify, and to sanctify, and to call us to new life. What a dreary, hopeless message we hold out to people, and we give them the impression, oh, well, you're a Christian, but you're just never going to do anything right, and you're always going to screw up, but don't worry, don't fret, don't think about it. God loves you. Well, there's some truth to that, but what a dreary gospel we present when it's more of an intellectual proposition about justification, and it has no impact on our life here and now. We can be new in Christ because we are new in Christ. Sorry, I'm rambling now, but yeah, this is just a very odd development in our church.
0: Pastor Paul McCain is our guest when we come back. The Reformers take up the subject of the cause of sin. Why was that a question? We'll answer that question after this.
7: People have confused pietism with piety and dumped piety along with dumping pietism. It's resulted in a real confusion about this.
0: Pastor Will Wheaton, on his presentation at the 2018 Issues Etc. 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
7: Any thought about dealing with how we actually live our lives is regarded as being, that's law. That's what we've been freed from. We don't have to think about that. Well, no. The whole point is, what does it look like to live with Jesus Christ having been crucified and raised from the dead?
0: You can meet and hear Pastor Wheaton Friday, June 8th and Saturday, June 9th at the Issues Etc. Making the Case Conference in Collinsville, Illinois. 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
0: 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We are talking about the Apology of the Augsburg Confession in our series on the Lutheran Confessions with Pastor Paul McCain. 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Paul, the next subject that they take up is the cause of sin. I'm wondering why that was even a question for them at the time.
1: Todd, I have to tell you, I don't know. I just kind of breezed past it because they say that the adversaries accept Article 19, and in that article we say only God and He alone has created everything, but the devil's the one who causes sin. And quoting Christ about the devil, one of the many very harsh things Jesus says in His ministry, when He lies, He speaks out of His own character. That's the devil.
0: I guess this is kind of perhaps today a more apologetic point, because we do often hear opponents of Christianity, they think they found some real chink in the theological armor when they say, well, you know, if man is sinful, didn't God make man? Or they will just simply positively assert, whatever their vice may be, I was born this way, God made me this way.
1: Sure, you can spend endless hours and days and allow yourself, I would underscore, to get all hung up on this, trying to understand what has not been clearly revealed in the Scriptures, and that's a futile exercise. We would serve ourselves and everybody else much better if we stick with what is revealed. Fact of the matter is, I mean, objectively speaking, sometimes I wonder, I think I can understand a person who doesn't believe in God, but I cannot fathom anybody who doesn't believe in the reality of an objective evil. And if there is such a thing as objective evil, which there is, then there must be an evil one. There must be an evil power. St. Paul says, you know, our battle's not against flesh and blood, but against principalities and powers in the spiritual realm. So all around us, there is still raging the spiritual battle until the end of time between good and evil. And God sent His Son into this world to defeat the power of sin, death, and hell for us in our doing what we can't do. So I just don't dabble much in hypotheticals.
0: They turn now to right back into the fray in a place where there was a sharp disagreement between themselves and the Roman Catholics, the subject of good works. They even say, mark this well. They clearly declare that they reject and condemn this article. What was the point of disagreement on good works between the two?
1: Well, the Roman response to the Augsburg Confession on good works was very harsh, because we very properly say, as the Bible teaches, that good works are a fruit of faith. They do not merit the forgiveness of sins. And the Roman Church was saying, yes, we merit the forgiveness of sins. And as we have experienced before in the Apology, you know, the Roman Church twists Bible passages all around to try to make it seem like good works do contribute to our forgiveness and so on and so forth. But Melanchthon just cuts through the baloney here, because he has covered this pretty thoroughly before. Paragraph 79, He says, what is more certain in the church than that the forgiveness of sins happens freely for Christ's sake, that Christ and not our works is the atoning sacrifice for sins? As Peter says, Acts 10, to him all the prophets bear witness that everyone who believes in him receives forgiveness of sins.
0: At paragraph 81, they even refer to it as blasphemy. That's about the strongest word I think they could utter other than heresy, and I think they mean the same thing in this case. The blasphemy of assigning Christ's honor to our works cannot be tolerated.
1: Well, when I read that, I was mindful of Luther's explanation, longer explanation of the first and particularly second commandment. The greatest sin against the second commandment is teaching falsely in the name of God. And so when you completely contradict the most essential teaching of the entire Bible, what Christianity is all about, it's heresy, but you're also blaspheming the name of Jesus Christ, because this is not Jesus Christ's religion. Don't call it Christian. Don't call yourself a Christian when you try to drag your works into the equation of salvation.
0: They say here, and it's interesting that they put it this way. I guess I've never noticed it before. They quote from Isaiah 53, the Lord has laid on him the iniquity of us all. Then they say, this is paragraph 82, the adversaries, on the other hand, teach that God does not lay our offenses on Christ, but on our works. I don't think I've ever noticed that one before.
1: Yeah, I think they're, in my mind, this conjures up the image of a scale, like God's divine justice scale. On one side is our sin, and the Bible teaches on the other side is Christ, which completely throws the scale off in our favor, but because of his work. In the Roman system, sin on one side, and then you've got Jesus, the saints, good works, this whole huge treasury of merit that all these people have won for us. And so that kind of balances things out. But that's basically what the church was, if not technically teaching. I always need to qualify myself, because we have to understand maybe the technical, scholastic, fine nuances didn't quite say that. They do a great job in the section on invocation of saints, talking about what the lay people think about these teachings. But here, too, it gave the impression that salvation is God's grace plus my works equals I make God happy with me.
0: They have a rather apocalyptic view here in paragraph 86, where they have talked about this being essentially the heart and center of their faith, the exclusion of works and the exclusive claim of Christ to be the propitiation for sins. And they say, the cause is so worthy that we should refuse no danger to every one of you who has agreed to our confession. That's us they're talking. Do not yield to the wicked, but on the contrary, go forward the more boldly. Do not yield when the adversary, by means of terrors and tortures and punishments, try hard to drive away from you that comfort presented to the entire church in our article. They really do see this as a life and death issue, don't they?
1: Well, keep in mind, Charles V, the emperor, had commanded them to agree with the confutation of the Augsburg Confession. The very act that they were refusing to with this document, the apology, was signaling to the emperor, do what you will, we will not concede. We will not agree. And the emperor threatened war. So this was a very real prospect, the threat of war. And that's why, at the same time that all this was going on, the Lutheran princes formed the League of Smalcald, which was a kind of a mutual defense, kind of a NATO of sorts of the Protestants, that if there's an attack on one, it's an attack on all. So that, yes, they were actually facing the threat of punishment, torture, death.
0: They actually quote their opponents, quoting 2 Peter 1:10. This is paragraph 89. The adversaries also add references of their own condemnation, and it is worthwhile to provide several of them. They quote from 2 Peter 1:10, be all the more diligent to make your calling and election sure. Then they say, parenthetically, now you see, reader, that our adversaries have not wasted any effort in learning logic. How have the adversaries misapplied that passage? How is it rightly applied?
1: Well, they just jump ahead and say, in paragraph 90, here Peter is speaking of the works that follow the forgiveness of sins and teaches why they should be done. They should be done so that the calling may be sure, that is, should they fall from their calling if they sin again. Do good works in order that you may persevere in your calling in order that you do not lose the gifts of your calling. They were given to you before, not because of works that follow, and which now are kept through faith. Faith, this is an important point, which is, Todd, I think you would agree with me, this is one of the more neglected points today in a lot of the so-called radical Lutheran teaching and jabbering that goes on the Internet. Faith does not remain in those who lose the Holy Spirit and reject repentance. As we have said before, Article 12:1, faith exists in repentance. There's a very profound, very short, but it couldn't be more crucial assertion. Faith exists in repentance. In other words, we never grow out of being in a state of repentance, recognizing sin, resisting sin in our life, clinging in faith to Jesus Christ for his forgiveness, and living as those who have been made new in Jesus Christ. Works do not contribute to our salvation. However, if we see no evidence of faith whatsoever in our lives, Jesus says, abide in me and I in you, and you will bear much fruit. You know, James says faith without works is dead. He's not teaching that we're saved by works, but the living, active, renewing grace of God, which generates true living faith, consequently results in a life turned towards Christ, devoted to good works, pursuing them, eager to pursue them, careful to pursue them, attentively going about producing good fruit.
0: Finally, then, they say this, and it's in the same vein, besides we have shown above well enough, you can sense kind of Melanchthon's tiring with having to repeat himself on this subject that is very important, by the way. We have shown well enough that we hold that good works should follow faith. And then they quote from Romans chapter 3, do we overthrow the law, asks Paul. On the contrary, we uphold the law, because when we have received the Holy Spirit through faith, the fulfilling of the law necessarily follows. Patience, chastity, and the other fruit of the Spirit gradually grow by this love. They want to make sure that the proper place of good works is not excluded when they're rejecting the place that opponents had wrongfully given it.
1: Yeah, exactly. And this is, again, baffling to many of us, observing some of the rhetoric from some of these parachurch organizations that have no official status or standing. In fact, the leadership have no call whatsoever to be presenting themselves as public teachers of the church or Christians. People bristle at the idea of progressive sanctification. Now, in a Wesleyan sense, we reject this notion that, again, our salvation depends on our every day and every way I'm getting better and better and better. Good for me. Or that, like the Nazarenes or the holiness movements teach, you can actually reach a state of perfection. Well, the Bible says, St. John says, if anyone says he has no sin, he deceives himself. But there is this very clear teaching in this paragraph, patience, chastity, and other fruit of the Spirit gradually grow by this love. Now, some would say, well, the growing is more of a Christian's becoming more deeply ever aware of his own personal sinfulness and his lack of good works. Well, that's true. But that in itself is a growing process. The Holy Spirit creates new people and gives us new life, and we grow. We develop, we grow up into the fullness of Christ. We're not to remain as infants, St. Paul says, St. Peter. You know, we are to continue to crave the good, solid food of the faith.
0: Pastor Paul McCain is publisher and executive director of editorial for Concordia Publishing House based in St. Louis. He is general editor of Concordia, the Lutheran Confessions. Next time we will take up the subject, among other things, of the invocation of the saints. Paul, thanks for being our guest.
1: My pleasure, Todd. God bless.
0: In our Two of Issues set, we're going to kick it off with Hank Hanegraaff of the Bible Answer Man radio program, talking about Ramadan that is being observed by Muslims worldwide, beginning today and tomorrow. Then Pastor Tom Baker will join us. We'll be teaching a Sunday school lesson on Jacob's family. It's a dysfunctional, rather sordid story about a deceiver being deceived and in turn being deceived yet again. In the end, of course, he gets the wife. In fact, he gets two in time four in the 12 tribes of Israel. We'll talk Jacob's family with Pastor Tom Baker a little bit later in Hour 2 of Issues, Etc. When we come back, it's Ramadan with Hank Hanegraaff.
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Molly Hemingway, Ryan Anderson, Megan Basham, Aaron Holly, Robert Spencer, and Pastors Matt Harrison, Brian Wolfmiller, and Will Wheaton will be speaking at the 2026 Issues Etc. 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Making the Case Conference, June 8th and 9th in Collinsville, Illinois.

0: You have to wonder, other than being simply an artifact of human tradition, the invocation of the saints, that is, this classic Roman Catholic teaching, not only that the saints ought to be honored, that's true, not only that the saints intercede, that they pray for others, that's true as well, but that the saints should be invoked themselves, that they should be entreated, they should be petitioned, they should be, well, to put it in a word, prayed to, or some might say prayed through. Why was it so important at the time of the Reformation, and why does it remain so important in Roman Catholic theology? There's some truth in there, as we've pointed out already, but this notion that we ought to, or that we must, invoke the saints, where did this come from, if it isn't merely the artifact of bad human tradition? Why is it integral to the Roman Catholic viewpoint of the big picture, which is salvation? Greetings and welcome to Issues Etc., coming to you from the studios of Lutheran Public Radio in Collinsville, Illinois. I'm Todd Wilkin. Thanks for tuning us in. We're going to be talking with Pastor Paul McCain about the invocation of the saints, among other things, as we continue our series on the Lutheran Confessions. Today, part 14 on the Apology of the Augsburg Confession. In hour two of Issues Etc., part three of our series on the Athanasian Creed with Pastor Will Whedon, Director of Worship for the Lutheran Church Missouri Synod. Today, we're going to talk about the incarnation of Christ. Pastor Paul McCain is a regular guest. He's publisher and executive director of editorial for Concordia Publishing House, based in St. Louis, and he's general editor of Concordia, the Lutheran Confessions. Paul, welcome back.
1: Well, as my ancient Irish Catholic ancestor would say, saints be praised.
0: Okay.
1: This was a culture of Roman Catholicism that at the height of the Reformation had hit a high point. And Todd, as you said, what's the basis for this? Why is it still so important? And I have a twofold response to that question. First of all, let's just assume a good faith on the part of the Roman Catholic Church, which sincerely does continue to teach, as stated in paragraph 23 of Article 21 of the Apology, quoting Gabriel Biel, according to the order instituted by God, we should take ourselves to the aid of the saints in order that we may be saved by their merits and vows. Now, if they sincerely believe that, you can understand why this is so important to them. The second part of my response is, quite frankly, this was an incredibly lucrative business for the church, involving all these different kinds of saints and having endowed masses said to them on behalf of other people. So it was an incredible money-making scheme, just as indulgences were.
0: So there's a financial stake here, and that that certainly plays into this. You take away the invocation of the saints and all of the mechanisms that went along with it, the relics, all of those kind of things, and you're digging into the budget, so to speak.
1: Well, you sure are. I mean, this was an incredible cottage industry. Anywhere you would go in Roman Catholicism in those days, and even to this day, if you go to Rome and in the precincts of the Vatican, you can see this incredible collection of all kinds of holy cards and saints cards and trinkets and gizmos and gadgets that are said to convey grace. And ultimately, the problem is, and citing paragraph 22, Lengthen writes, they incite, they being the Roman Catholics, they incite greater confidence in the saints' mercy than in Christ's mercy, although Christ asked us to come to him and not to the saints.

0: The theological reason, which you have pointed out already, is the more troublesome thing here. And you're going to have to explain kind of the bigger picture, the treasury of merit, how one draws upon it, and how one draws upon it really, or else one cannot be saved.
1: Yes, there was, kind of repeat a little bit where we've been before. And isn't it interesting? We keep coming back again and again and again to indulgences, to what happens in the confessional booth, to helping people overcome their sins with something other than Christ and his gospel. In this case, the theory was that Jesus himself, with all the wonderful merits that he won on the cross, those merits go into this huge pool, or let's just call it a spiritual bank account, with Jesus making the largest deposit, but then along come all the saints who, with their extraordinary holiness, merit more of God's grace for themselves than they could ever possibly use. So all this, too, is put into this giant spiritual bank account. And the church, as the bankers of merits, so it was taught, is able to dispense merit from this great treasury of merits, one for sinners by Christ and all the saints. And it became a very, you know, very commercial enterprise with the buying of indulgences, the encouraging penitents to, you know, make a donation and pray to this saint and that saint. And then, of course, the whole world of patron saints, which is alluded to in this article, but not as much as we would expect. The largest concern in this article is the act of praying to the saints and expecting them to answer prayer and to help us obtain God's help and mercy.
0: They say at the very outset, on no other topic do the opponents speak more smoothly or wordily, yet they are not able to prove anything other than that the saints should be honored, or that living saints pray for others, as though invocation of dead saints were necessary for that reason. They are conceding two things here that I think many in kind of modern-day Protestantism would have a hard time stomaching. What are they talking about there?
1: Well, first of all, the Lutheran Church does not deny that the souls in heaven awaiting the final return of Christ, as Revelation clearly reveals, are engaged in praying in a very general way for the church, that it remain faithful. There's nothing, however, to justify going directly to a deceased person or saint and imploring that person to intercede for you with Christ on your behalf. There's none of that. So the bottom line is that living saints, our fellow Christians, pray for us. And interestingly, as you know, Todd, when you get into a debate with a modern Roman Catholic, particularly a convert to Roman Catholicism, they're very quick to say, well, if we can ask our fellow Christians to pray for us, then why are you saying we can't ask dead? You know, there is no such thing as a dead Christian. It's just another person is in a different state, and so we can ask them to pray for us. That's very smooth. It's very slick. And that argument alone, I see it all the time with converts to Catholicism. That is the argument that wins them over to stomaching and swallowing this whole notion of invoking the saints. And, of course, they see around them the excesses in the church, but they still fall back on this argument that, well, it's just like asking another Christian next to you to pray for you.
0: They do have a few church fathers, or so they suppose, on their side, that is, the opponents, one being Cyprian and the other allegedly Jerome against another theologian. What are the details here?
1: Well, they're not even really conceding that these examples prove the medieval church's case for invoking the saints. They're just saying, look how they grasp at some rather vague references that they can kind of cherry pick out of some of the writings of the fathers. For instance, Jerome, when he was arguing against another person, he actually does not say a word about invocation of saints. Rather, he's talking about the proper honoring of the saints, not about praying to them. And before Gregory, and Gregory the Great was, you know, 5th century or so, before Gregory, none of the other ancient writers mentioned invocation. What we mean by that is actually praying by name to a saint to invoke a particular blessing or mercy or grace from God for the person praying to the saint.
0: They want to be careful and say that their confession does approve honoring the saints in three ways. What are those three ways? sections.
1: Yeah, I love this section, and I use this all the time, and it's so liberating for Lutherans when they hear about this, because, again, like everything else, unfortunately, the reaction to the error of the invocation of saints in our circles as it's made its way to our day is basically to just almost divorce ourselves from the fact that we do have a great cloud of witnesses around us, cheering us on as we run the race of faith, as is described in scriptures in the book of Hebrews. So I love this very simple formula. Our confession, they're referring to the Augsburg Confession now, approves honoring the saints in three ways. First, we thank God for them. We thank God that he has shown his mercy to them. It shows us that he wishes to save people. We thank God because he's given us these teachers and other gifts to the church, and all these gifts are great. The saints themselves who have faithfully used these gifts should be praised as Christ praises faithful businessmen, okay? So first, we thank God for them. Secondly, it serves to strengthen our faith, and they give a great example, not of some great heroic action, but rather they refer to the time that Peter denied Christ, and he was forgiven. So when we learn about this, when we see this happening in the saints, either in Old or New Testament, we are encouraged to believe all the more that grace truly superabounds over sin. And then finally, the third honor is imitating their faith. In other words, imitating the fact they put their trust in Christ's saving grace. And then whatever virtues they exhibit in their life, we imitate those. And then the Confession Apology, Article 21, Paragraph 7, says, everyone should imitate the saints according to his calling. That's a very interesting way of putting it. So, you know, if you're a mother or father, yeah, look to the example of St. Joseph or St. Mary. The adversaries do not require these true honors. In other words, the most important thing about the saints are these three things. And all they ever want to talk about is invoking them. And here we've got to be careful because they're using a rhetorical device in the original Latin and then in the German, this even if assertion. Even if it were not dangerous, which it is the unspoken, still is not necessary. So we should not read the even if statements as conceding anything, you know, even if the saints pray for us. Well, we can't even say that for sure. We know in a general sense they pray for the church. But anyway, the three, thanksgiving, strengthening of faith, honoring their faith, imitating their faith, and then their other virtues.
0: Okay, you had said something earlier that might have caught people a little bit off guard, and that is that the saints, when alive, pray for the church in general, so in heaven they pray for the church in general. That's a pretty careful distinction they're making, aren't they?
1: Right. From the fact that the scriptures do give us a little glimpse of what's happening between our physical death and the return of Christ, that there is activity in heaven involving the saints before the altar of God, the souls waiting. They are joining in praising Christ, and we have no problem granting that in a very general sense they are praying for the entire Christian church on earth. But it's a huge leap to move from there to instituting this enormous system of specific prayers for specific needs for the purpose of gaining specific graces and mercies of God, rather than going to Christ, through whom alone we are given access to God's grace. So there's no place whatsoever for these kinds of invoking the saints as is practiced, as was practiced then and is still practiced today in the Roman Church.
0: Pastor Paul McCain is our guest on this Thursday, May the 24th. We are in our series on the Lutheran Confessions, walking through the apology of the Augsburg Confession, talking about the invocation of saints. As time permits, we'll get to both kinds in the Lord's Supper and the marriage of priests. Pastor Paul McCain is general editor of Concordia, the Lutheran Confessions. When we come back, so the saints are certainly praying in general in heaven for the church, still nothing about praying to them. Stay tuned.

0: What we need to know about Islam is that it's the world's fastest growing religion and the only significant religious system in the history of the human race with a socio-political structure of laws that mandate violence against the infidel.
1: Hank Canagraph of the Bible Answer Man talking about his presentation at the 2018 Issues Etc. Making the Case Conference.
0: The current narrative is that if you tell the truth in this regard, well, you'll radicalize Muslims. But that's pure propaganda. What we need to do is wake up to the truth concerning Islam.
1: You can meet and hear Hank Canagraph making the case against Islam at the Issues Etc. Making the Case Conference Friday, June 8th and Saturday, June 9th in Collinsville, Illinois. 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
1: Welcome back to Issues Etc. I'm Todd Wilkin. We're talking about the Invocation of the Saints, part of our conversation on the Lutheran Confessions, an ongoing series with Pastor Paul McCain, publisher and executive director of editorial for Concordia Publishing House based in St. Louis. 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Book of the Month for May, Echo. It is Unbroken Truth Worth Repeating Again. Paul, tell us a little bit about Pastor Jonathan Fisk's brand new book.
5: Well, first of all, it's by Jonathan Fisk, so you know you're in for something unique and special. And in this book, what Jonathan's doing, actually, is playing off the meaning of the ancient Greek word kat echo, from which we receive the word catechism. And in that word, you hear the word echo. God gives us these beautiful truths, and it's about the truth of God given to us, not about us, first and foremost. And Jonathan, in his own unique style, walks us through all these wonderful truths that bear repeating over and over and over again. That's why the book's titled Echo, Unbroken Truth Worth Repeating Again.
1: 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Echo, Unbroken Truth, Worth Repeating Again. Okay, Paul, they make a distinction between two things. One is just kind of the bare invocation of saints. Should we pray to them? And then the more important thing that they'll deal with later, do we merit or do we gain any merit from God or from the saints themselves through such prayers? I want you to explain their reasoning here. They say, since, and this is paragraph 10, since neither a command nor a promise nor an example can be produced from the scriptures about the invocation of saints, it makes sense that conscience remains uncertain about this invocation. Deal first with that kind of threefold criteria they lay out.
5: I love this criteria, and I might be wrong here, but I think this is one of the first times this comes up in the Apology, but we read it later in the later documents in the Book of Concord. The threefold litmus test: do we have a command from God associated with whatever we're talking about? Do we have a promise? Do we have any examples? If you can't find a command, promise, or example about something in the scriptures, don't do it. One of my beloved professors, Kurt Marquardt, liked to quip, when in doubt, don't. That's basically a summary of St. Paul's teaching about should we or shouldn't we do things if they're uncertain. If our conscience is not certain in what we're doing, we shouldn't do it. Now, let me quickly hasten to add, we are not suggesting, well, if you feel good about praying to the saints, then it's okay to do. No, no, no. The point is, prayer must always be anchored in the rock sure certainty of God's promises in Jesus Christ. They should be made from faith. We have no assurance that he approves the invocation of saints. So, going on in that same paragraph, without the testimony of Scripture, how do we know that the saints know about the prayers of each one? Some plainly ascribe divinity to the saints, namely that they discern the silent thoughts of our minds. You know, this just gets worse and worse the more we speculate about what the deceased in Christ can and can't do when they're awaiting the resurrection of all flesh.
1: They also refer to the invocation of saints, just the fact of people praying to the saints, as a new custom in the church.
5: Well, you know, again, this was written in around 1530, and this had not been a practice for that long. You know, well, you could say, well, 1,000 years is a long time. Right, but, you know, 500 years before some of this started to ramp up, and it really reached its height again in the high Middle Ages, say around 1100 to 1200. And when you travel in Europe today and go to the traditional Catholic cathedrals and shrines, and it's just all over the place. And where you really see the kind of Catholicism that Luther was familiar with today, where you can see that today particularly, is go to a typical village Roman Catholic church in Central America, Guatemala, go to the village churches, and oh my goodness, it's like stepping back into the 1500s. As a missionary down there that I was talking to when I was there a number of years ago said, Paul, you're not looking at pre-Vatican II Catholicism. You're looking at Catholicism pre-Trent when you visit these churches down here. And he was absolutely right. It's American Catholics probably wouldn't even recognize their church down there.
1: The second thing, and probably the more important thing they want to deal with, is whether or not merits can be applied from the saints to us or from God to us via the medium of invocation
5: right.
1: of the saints. And they say this, they make the saints not only intercessors, but also people who make atonement. It's a pretty bold statement.
5: Yes, yes. Well, honestly, what else is it if we are teaching people to run off to saints in their prayers, asking for grace from them due to their intercessions, due to their atoning sacrifices of good works? You make them into a mediator of reconciliation, and that language is still very alive in the Roman Catholic Church today. As you're aware, it was during the pontificate of John Paul II, who was an ardent devotee of the Virgin Mary. I mean, you know, traditional Polish Catholic, there was some speculation that he was going to speak ex cathedra, giving St. Mary the honor of being called the mediatrix of redemption, you know, elevating her even further in the mind of the church. These are still very lively issues in the church, but many Roman Catholics still to this day regard Christ, you have to run, oh yeah, right here in paragraph 15, people imagine that Christ is stricter and the saints more easily appeased, so they trust the saints' mercy rather than Christ's mercy. They flee from Christ and seek the saints. Now, you know, think about who was right there at the time when Melanchthon was writing this and when Justice Jonas was translating this into German, looking over their shoulders, Martin Luther. What happened to him? He got caught in a lightning storm, and did he cry out to Christ or God to save him? No, he cried out to St. Anne, the mother of the Virgin Mary, to save him. Save me, St. Anne, and I'll become a monk. Very typical Roman Catholic piety.
1: So you had just mentioned the prospect of Mary being officially declared a co-mediator, a co-redemptrix. It's already at work in here in the minds of the Reformers way back in the 16th century. They're not I mean, Mary was certainly in the panoply of saints, but they're saying it's already done. These saints have already been made into co-redeemers.
5: Well, honestly, if you just follow the logic of it, there, you know, now I know, again, to be fair, the official teaching of the Roman Catholic Church would deny that and say, no, no, that's a misunderstanding. That's not what we're teaching. That's not what we're saying. But in the popular mind and in the popular practice of piety that we see, this is definitely very much the case then and even to this day. You know, the whole notion that you can have a specific patron saint to go to deal with everything from a toothache to a a broken leg, even to selling your house. So we'll get into some of these abuses later. But this is still a very alive topic in the Roman Catholic Church today.
1: They assemble Bible passages, which is actually a pretty rare thing for the apologist to do. They have a list of Bible passages that are intended to prove what?
5: Yeah, and you're right, Todd. I also noted that, too. This is not a very common thing, but they actually trot out a laundry list of passages. And why? Because they are demonstrating we have the command to call upon Christ. John 16:23 says, whatever you ask of the Father in my name, he will give it to you. So the saints have no such promises attached to them. So they cite Matthew 11, come to me all you who labor. Isaiah 11, in that day the root of Jesse who shall stand as a signal for the peoples, of him shall the nations inquire. Psalm 45, the people of Tyre will seek your favor with gifts. May all kings fall down before him, Psalm 72. John 5, that they all may honor the Son just as they honor the Father. And then 2 Thessalonians 2 is cited, now may our Lord Jesus Christ himself and God our Father comfort your hearts and establish them. Nowhere in the New Testament, and you would expect to find it, nowhere is St. Paul advocating that we appeal to the saints or to the Mother of God or to any other Old Testament saint.
1: I want to pause here because the next point that they want to make requires a little deeper explanation. I don't know if you mentioned it in the first part of our conversation, I don't recall, but there is this, the notion of the merit of the saints kind of stems from the fact that it's kind of tied up with the way that medieval Roman Catholicism conceived of salvation, that there is, that someone can actually have too much merit, too much for him, or what is it, extra merit. What do they call it?
5: Yeah, they were, the way they would put it is a work of supererogation.
1: That's what it is.
5: Yeah, which means going above and beyond the call of duty. I think that would be an easy way to explain the theory. It's not that they have too much, really. It's just that they've got so much. They've got enough to spare. In fact, they've got enough to chip in their portion into the spiritual bank account to share with all the other Christians. Now, if you just remove ourselves from our disagreement, and, it kind of makes sense. Oh, well, sure. They've done so many good works. They've more than enough satisfied God for their sins. Now we can take their merits or appeal to their merits or ask them, because they're such super-duper Christians, to go to Jesus on our behalf and get him to have mercy on us or grant us what we want. And, in fact, they say this in paragraph 23, in indulgences, and there we are, right back to indulgences. We can never get too far away from them in the Book of Concord, because, as you said before, the Reformation really began in the confessional booth. In indulgences, the adversaries say they apply the saints' merits, and they once again cite Gabriel Biel, a great scholastic. He's the interpreter of the canon of the Mass. That's the official order of the word spoken in the Mass. He confidently declares, quote, according to the order instituted by God, we should betake ourselves to the aids of the saints in order that we may be saved by their merits and vows. These are Gabriel's words. And then they go, nevertheless, still more silly things are read here and there in the adversary's books and sermons.
1: Pastor Paul McCain is our guest. We're talking about the invocation of the saints. It's our series on the Lutheran Confessions, walking through the apology of the Augsburg Confession. They will, as we will see after the break, say, if we must trust that we are saved by the saints' merits, then the saints are made completely equal to Christ.

0: Children are a human right. 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The Lutheran Witness, interpreting the contemporary world from a Lutheran Christian perspective.
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3: Welcome back to Issues Etc. I'm Todd Wilkin. We are studying what the Lutheran confessions have to say about the invocation of saints from the Apology of the Augsburg Confession with Pastor Paul McCain. Paul, they not only say that the Roman Catholic opponents have turned the saints into redeemers and ones who make atonement, they go so far as to say that they make these saints completely equal to Christ. Now, you pointed out that's actually understatement, because twice already they've said they essentially supplant Christ. They become more a source of comfort than Christ.
7: Yeah, that's a very, very good way of putting it. Again, the key concern of the Book of Concord, and it's reflected all over the place in the Apology, is the comfort of consciences. So if the church tells you to find your comfort in anyone other than Jesus Christ, they're completely preaching a false Christ, and they are setting up the situation where you are going to look for help and grace and forgiveness and mercy from somebody other than Christ. Now, you know, you can wrap that in all kinds of pious-sounding justifications, like, well, you know, they're just another Christian praying for you, or they are such special people, Christ will listen to them on your behalf, and so on and so forth. So the Lutheran confessions just completely slam the door on that, and they even posit this little hypothetical in paragraph 24. Well, maybe they, the Catholic Church, gets this arrangement from the courts of kings, where friends must be used as an intercessor. But if a king has appointed a certain intercessor, he will not want cases brought to him through others. So, since Christ has been appointed intercessor and high priest, why do we seek others? Rhetorical question. Obviously, the answer is we should not. We must not.
3: They even cite an example of an absolution that illustrates this point so sadly.
7: You know, and I didn't have time to check up on this, if this is still in current use, but yeah, this is an outrageous example. A form of absolution went like this. The passion of our Lord Jesus Christ, the merits of the most blessed Virgin Mary, and of all the saints, be to you for the forgiveness of sins. That is unbelievable. And they go on to say, here the absolution is pronounced on the theory that we are reconciled and regarded righteous not only by Christ's merit, but also by the merits of other saints. Now, here we know for a fact this still goes on. Some of us have seen a doctor of theology dying. A certain theologian, a monk, was enlisted to comfort him. And he pressed on the dying man nothing but this prayer, Mother of Grace, protect us from the enemy, receive us in this hour of death. Well, that's right out of the Hail Mary. The Hail Mary uses biblical words, Hail Mary, full of grace, the Lord is with thee. Blessed art thou among women, and blessed is the fruit of thy womb, Jesus. Okay. You're talking to Mary, you shouldn't do that, but so far, not horrible. But then comes the kicker. Holy Mary, Mother of God, pray for us sinners now and in the hour of our death. Amen. That's a whole other ballgame right there. You're invoking Mary's help in the hour of death when you only should be talking to Jesus Christ. He's the one who died for you.
3: What do they have to say about all of the legends that had become attached to the saints? They call them silly stories, or
7: and they
3: also take up the subject of whether or not certain saints have certain duties. They say that's a thoroughly pagan idea.
7: Yeah, well, this is a very excellent insight. Melanchthon's very sharp here to trace this back to the practice of the Roman panoply of gods, which, of course, the Romans simply took over from the Greeks. And Hermann Sasse does a beautiful job, in fact, tracing the specific cult or worship of Mary back to the ancient worship of the goddess Diana. And we don't have time to discuss it, but he's got a specific essay on this, which is absolutely brilliant. But in the times of Rome, you would have in your house little patron gods. In your house, you would have shrines to your favorite god, and you would burn candles and offer incense and all this kind of stuff. This ported right over into the church in its earliest days and became worse and worse and worse. These opinions have sprung from pagan examples. And then, he mentions, among the Romans, Juno was thought to give wealth, Fabrice to ward off fever, Castor and Pollux to protect horsemen. Well, so in the church, St. Anne gives riches, Sebastian wards off disease, Valentine heals epilepsy, George protects horsemen, and they even cite St. Christopher, probably one of the more well-known Roman Catholic saints. Catholics wear the St. Christopher medal. Christopher, as actually a word, means one who bears Christ. And so they invented all of these categories and classifications of saints you could run off to. And, you say to yourself, is this stuff still going on to this day? Well, Todd, right before the show, I wanted to confirm what I knew to be the case, but there is still very popular, and particularly here in the St. Louis area, I've spoken to Roman Catholic realtors, good, devout Roman Catholic people, who urge all their clients to bury a statue of St. Joseph in the ground, upside down, in front of their house that they're trying to sell. The legend is that they would stick the saint in the ground head first and say to the saint, I will keep you with your head down in the dirt until you sell my house for me. And nowadays, the tradition is to bury a statue of St. Joseph. We don't threaten him as much these days, but we pray for his... I'm reading right off the website where you can buy a whole kit to sell your house. I'm not making this up. This sounds crazy. If no one's heard of this before, just look it up for yourself. This is how popular Roman Catholic piety still expresses itself today.
3: They deal briefly with the fact that, at least in the pagan parallel to this, first came the invocation, then came the images, and then came all-out worship.
7: Yes. Well, listen, just think back to what Paul encountered in Greatest Artemis of the Ephesians, right? I mean, he was hitting the idol sellers, the people selling little statues of the great goddess Artemis or Diana, and they rioted when Paul came to town because he was pulling people away from this false worship. Well, Martin Luther comes along in 1517, 1530, and he starts preaching against all these saints, and suddenly there's a whole block of merchants losing money on the deal, and Rome's losing a lot of money selling, you know, endowed masses that priests could say to certain saints. So history repeats itself, doesn't it? It's pretty remarkable.
3: Why did they go on and on about the legends and the stories that are attached to the saints?
7: Well, let me just let them speak for themselves. Paragraph 38, towards the very conclusion of this discussion. The bishops, theologians, and monks praise these freakish and wicked stories because they help them get their daily bread. They do not put up with us, so that Christ's honor and office may be more evident. We do not require the invocation of the saints. We condemn the abuses in the worship of saints. And that's what they're pleading for. Stop talking about the saints. Keep telling us more and more about the mercy of Jesus Christ. That's who we need to go to. He and he alone is the one to whom we plead for mercy and grace. He is the intercessor before the Father.
3: Finally, on the subject of the invocation of the saints, they accuse their immediate adversaries, that is, the authors of the Confutation, which was written in response to the Augsburg Confession, of not being honest. Where were they not truthful?
7: Well, you're referring to paragraph 40, and here I should pause and just mention, if I had to do this book over again, I would have put a break here, because from paragraph 40 on, they're moving into the formal conclusion to the entire apology of the Augsburg Confession, defending the main assertions, and they're going to move into a commentary on the second part of the Augsburg Confession, which addresses common abuses in the church. So at paragraph 40, they're kind of speaking in general now, and they say the Confutation has been written untruthfully, not only on this topic, but everywhere, because there is no passage in the Confutation in which they distinguish between apparent abuses and their teachings. And they are not going to be able to paper over false opinions by trying to sidestep the abuses.
3: Okay, so you've just pointed out something here, and that is we are crossing a bridge from one part of the Augsburg Confession to another, the second part dealing with, how would we put this, kind of a case-by-case basis of the abuses that they had observed, and they actually say, you know, we're not the first ones. Luther wasn't the first one either.
7: Right. They this is a relatively brief portion in the apology. They really only take up, or actually, both kinds in the Lord's Supper was an abuse they had to address, and the marriage of priests. That's really what they take up. The Augsburg Confession has more, also enforced celibacy and all that. But yeah, at this point, we're winding down the addressing of the major assertions in the Augsburg Confession, and now they're going to take up how the Roman Catholics responded to very specific critiques of abuses in the church. And invocation of saints was a nice segue because there's so many abuses tied to it. But here they're moving into this conclusion, and they're just trying to simply say that the Roman Church responded to the Augsburg Confession, wants to keep all these abuses alive, and they have to be honest and admit Luther was by no means the first person to complain about all these public abuses. Quote unquote, paragraph 41, many excellent men greatly regretted the abuses of the Mass, confidence in monastic observances, services to the saints intended to gain a profit, confusing the doctrine of repentance, and on and on.
3: When we come back from this break, we're going to take up the first of those abuses, which is withholding from the laity the two species, or the one of the elements of the Lord's Supper. Why were they so concerned about this? We'll find out from Pastor Paul McCain as we continue our conversation on the Lutheran Confessions, the Apology of the Augsburg Confession, taking up the subject of both kinds in the Lord's Supper.

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1: Pastor Jonathan Fisk talking about his new book, Echo, Unbroken Truth Worth Repeating Again.
0: The Christian faith is so stunning and radical that it's amazing to me that we have our children sitting in pews and classrooms yawning and bored with it. And all I can do is say that we've got to figure out a way to repeat this thing, to echo it again, and really reawaken our imaginations to its truth.
1: Learn more about Echo by Pastor Jonathan Fisk at issuesetc.org.
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1: We are moving to the subject of, we would call it, communion in both kinds as we study the Lutheran Confessions with Pastor Paul McCain, publisher and executive director of editorial for Concordia Publishing House based in St. Louis, and general editor of Concordia, the Lutheran Confessions. The Lutheran Confessions teach the importance of what they call the mutual conversation and consolation of the brethren. That's exactly what you'll find at the 2018 Issues Etc. 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The Issues Etc. Making the Case Conference, Friday, June 8th and Saturday, June 9th, 15 miles east of St. Louis in Collinsville, Illinois. So let's take up the subject of both kinds in the Lord's Supper. What was the practice that the Reformers considered an abuse?
6: I mean, this is such an egregious act of stupidity on the part of the Roman Catholic Church, developing this notion that only priests should be receiving both bread and wine, or both the body and the blood of Christ. It just the heights of clericalism in the church, that there was a level of communion only for the lay people, good enough for the lay people, but the priestly communion would be receiving both the consecrated wine and the bread, but the lay people just get the bread. It boggles your mind that this practice developed, but it did. And this article very faithfully takes it apart piece by piece.
1: Why did it develop? Do we have any idea why one of the elements was being withheld from the laity?
6: You know, you can sense there's a struggle here of Melanchthon to try to even trace it back to when this nonsense began, because he provides all this evidence, rather, and it's so easy to do, that this was not the practice in the early church at all. And then he you can tell he delights in saying, oh, and by the way, the Greek church never did this. The whole half of the Christian church that we know of never did this. We know Cyprian doesn't talk about it. Jerome talks about communion in both kinds. Even at the Council of Toledo, they were talking about communion in both kinds. There's a direct quote. Jeremiah's commenting and says, the priests administer the Eucharist and distribute the Lord's blood to the people. And Melanchthon rightly notes, it would not be difficult to gather a great multitude of references. We're not exaggerating. We will allow the level-headed reader to determine what should be held about the divine ordinance. So here again, rather than just saying, boy, you know, you guys are right, we took a wrong turn in the church. No, once again, the writers of the Confutation dig their heels in and demand that it's completely legitimate to not commune people under both kinds. And you say to yourself, is this still the practice of the church today? Well, here is an example where the practice did change. Vatican II did open up the distribution of the consecrated wine to the laity. However, you will still see communion under one kind. If you go to a Roman Catholic parish today, most, particularly here in America, most often you will see someone involved in what they call the Eucharistic ministry, where they help distribute the elements. And it's supposed to be only men, but that's another conversation. They will be distributing both the cup and the bread. Now, interestingly, Roman Catholics have no problem whatsoever with the common cup, by the way. I've never seen individual cups in a Roman church, but that's just an aside. Interesting, though. But when they go to visit people in the hospital, these Eucharistic ministers will bring only a host. They'll have these little very beautiful little boxes called Pyxes, P-Y-X, and inside will be simply consecrated hosts, and they distribute them rather quickly, frankly, as they walk from patient to patient. So the church allows it now but doesn't command it. In other words, they're kind of saying, well, yeah, now you can do it. And the Roman Catholic Church tried to come up with all these lame excuses for why this practice happens.
1: The biggest gripe that they have, and we've got about 3 minutes here or so, is okay. That Christ's institution has been changed. It's a matter of principle for them.
6: Yes, and Martin Chemnitz will really play on this in his excellent book on the Lord's Supper. You don't change a human being's last will and testament. How dare you change the Lord's last will and testament? It's unlawful in the case of humans, and how awful it is to change what the Lord has given. So bottom line is, Jesus instituted the sacrament in both kinds. He said, take and eat. You know, take and drink. There was absolutely no distinction whatsoever. And what's developed in the church at this time, and even to this day, is completely wrong.
1: They also respond to what we could probably call here a practical objection to distributing Christ's blood to the laity, and that was the danger of spilling the wine or similar kinds of accidents. How do they respond to that?
6: Well, right. And we would say, listen, do you really think Jesus is going to be shocked and horrified that maybe a bit of his blood is spilled during the distribution? The man went through crucifixion on our behalf. Our Lord and Savior Jesus went through far worse things. And that's just an excuse. That's making an idol of the consecrated elements to the point that you don't use them properly.
1: Finally, with about 30 seconds here, next time we're going to be talking about the marriage of priests. Just give us a little preview of what the Reformers will have to say about that, about 30 seconds.
6: Well, once again, the church developed this teaching that priests should not be married, and they imposed something on human beings that cannot be imposed by fellow human beings. It can only be given as a gift, namely genuine chastity and celibacy. It's only a gift that God gives. We can't insist that those who serve in the ministry must give up the right, the lawful right, to marriage. It's instituted by God at the very beginning of creation, and the church has no right to change this natural law.
1: Pastor Paul McCain is publisher and executive director of editorial for Concordia Publishing House, based in St. Louis. He is also general editor of Concordia, the Lutheran Confessions. Paul, it's always a pleasure. I look forward to our next conversation.
6: Thank you. Me too, Todd. God bless.
1: Folks, these confessions that we continue to study with Pastor Paul McCain, along with the Holy Scriptures, are at the very heart of how they are forming men for the pastoral ministry at Concordia Theological Seminary in Fort Wayne, Indiana. 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Forming servants in Jesus Christ to teach the faithful, reach the lost, and care for all. Concordia Theological Seminary, Fort Wayne, Indiana. In the next hour, it's part three of our series on the Athanasian Creed. We'll discuss the incarnation of Christ with Pastor Will Whedon, Director of Worship for the Lutheran Church Missouri Synod. Part of what the Reformers are trying to do is simply clear away the errors. You could call them human traditions. Tradition itself is not bad, but when you end up, according to tradition, praying to the saints or withholding part of Christ's supper, that needs correction. And that's what the Reformers were doing. I'm Todd Wilkin, Hour 2 of Issues, Etc. in 5 minutes.
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7: Hello, this is Pastor Kevin Golden of Village Lutheran Church in Ladue, Missouri. 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

0: early in the Reformation, the Reformers were still sorting things out. They were still responding to their Roman Catholic opponents. And while they found a lot to disagree with, they also found a lot of things to agree with. And this is a good example today of the subject we're going to be dealing with, or the subjects we're going to be dealing with, as we continue our series on the Lutheran Confessions with Pastor Paul McCain, on the issue of what baptism is, on the issue of what the Lord's Supper is, and on the issue of what confession and absolution are. They agreed with their Roman Catholic opponents. Now, if you ask further questions about baptism, the Lord's Supper, or confession and absolution, that's where the disagreements became apparent. But narrowly speaking, in terms of what they are, there was broad agreement with the Roman Catholic. And that's an important feature of the Reformation to acknowledge, and that is, this was also about what was retained, not what was rejected so much. Welcome back to Issues Etc. on this Thursday afternoon. We continue our series on the Lutheran Confessions. We're still in the Apology of the Augsburg Confession. We're taking up the subjects of baptism, the Holy Supper, and confession. Joining us to do so, Pastor Paul McCain, publisher and executive director of editorial for Concordia Publishing House based in St. Louis, and general editor of Concordia, the Lutheran Confessions. Paul, welcome back to Issues Etc.
1: Glad to be back, Todd.
0: On each of these that we're going to deal with today, baptism, the Holy Supper, and confession, they're pretty short, in contrast to what has come before and what will follow. And they all begin with the same or similar words, "This article has been approved." What does that mean?
1: This is reference, and remember, the Apology of the Augsburg Confession is a direct response to the Roman Catholic document called the Pontifical Confutation of the Augsburg Confession. And in that Roman Catholic document, they walk through each of the articles in the Augsburg Confession, indicating whether they agree with it or not, whether they

0: Molly Hemingway, Ryan Anderson, Megan Basham, Aaron Holly, Robert Spencer, and Pastors Matt Harrison, Brian Wolfmiller, and Will Wheaton will be speaking at the 2026 Issues Etc. Making the Case Conference. The premier conference for Christian laity is Friday, June 12th and Saturday, June 13th at Concordia University, Chicago. 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
1: The Lord's Supper is. There was agreement between the two parties, and it caused some consternation when Article 10 was read by the Roman Catholics to be affirming the doctrine of transubstantiation. And interestingly enough, as we'll get into, Melanchthon doesn't back away from that at all, but goes even further. But when it comes to confession, there was actually disagreement. The Roman Catholics just didn't allude to it. But what they're saying they agree with is that the Lutherans asserted that we retain the practice of private confession and absolution, that this should be retained in the church. That was our confession then and still is our confession.
0: They deal with baptism in terms of its necessity, whether or not children should be baptized, and that it is effective for salvation. And then they, and we'll get into those, but then they mention the Anabaptists. Who are they?
1: Right. Well, the Anabaptists was kind of a loose group of people all gathered under the word Anabaptist. And what it means, the word Anabaptist literally comes from two Greek words, ana and baptismo, and so it means to be baptized again. And these people were fiercely opposed to infant baptism and required all those who had been baptized as infants to be rebaptized as adults, because they taught that baptism should only take place after a person has been taught and could on his own give oral confession of the Christian faith. In other words, to put it in modern nomenclature, to make a decision for Jesus, and then you would be baptized. And interestingly enough, this is still the practice in broad swaths of popular Protestant Christianity here in the United States and around the world.
0: I mean, it's probably safe to say that in American Christianity, including American evangelicalism, kind of non-denominational things, Anabaptism has won the day.
1: Yes, this is a de facto position. Now, but let me be very quick to say, the Anabaptists were known for many more things other than rejecting infant baptism, even though that's how they got their name. And that's how they were, that's one of the main reasons they were persecuted in Europe, but was the real main reason they were persecuted was because of their social beliefs. Many of them became very radical. They're often known as the radical reformers, part of the wing of the Reformation known as the Radical Reformation, because they rejected temporal authority. They rejected the right of the government to make laws. They were pacifists. Their modern ancestors, to be very specific and proper here, are the Amish, Mennonites, Hutterites, various versions of these groups, and these are the direct descendants and heirs of the full range of Anabaptist theology. That's why, for instance, in this country, the Amish found refuge, because America does, with its First Amendment to the Constitution, does recognize freedom of religion as the law of the land, and so we permit the Amish to do what they do, namely to basically break themselves off from every formal association with our society.
0: They seem to be kind of defending themselves against a possible charge of being Anabaptist. They say, in our churches, no Anabaptists have arisen.
1: Right, and I think I just checked the confutation, and it's interesting. The Roman Catholics take a real dig at the Lutherans because they reference the peasant rebellion, which had happened just a few years before the Augsburg Confession. They basically are saying, well, it's a good thing you're saying that, because we sure wouldn't want to see another repeat of that whole horrible situation. They, you know, trying to lay the blame for all that, obviously, at the feet of Luther's Reformation, which, you know, to be historically accurate, did give a lot of energy to these underlying peasant dissatisfactions, and the peasants were riled up by key Anabaptist leaders in Germany. The key leader was Thomas Munzer, but even Luther's very close colleague in Wittenberg for years, Andreas Karlstadt, became all caught up in this as well. He eventually left it, but Thomas Munzer was killed, executed, and put to death for these radical, not so much for the theology. It's a misunderstanding that Lutherans persecuted Anabaptists for theological reasons. What got the Anabaptists in trouble was not their theology, but their rejection of temporal authority and rejecting the right of the state to make laws and rule them and so on and so forth. So it was really more of a political

0: a political thing at that point.
1: So how do the reformers make the case for infant baptism here in this short article?
0: Well, I was thinking about this driving in today as I read it last week preparing for this. You just kind of have to chuckle. They basically go to what appears to be the de facto default argument in the Lutheran confessions for infant baptism is, well, if the Holy Spirit didn't come through infant baptism, there wouldn't be any Christians around like there are today because we're all baptized as infants. And it's interesting, the German translation of the Apology even adds a little note, well, if this was true, all the holy people we see today wouldn't be around. It strikes us as a very weak argument, and of course, you know, Lutherans themselves go into great length and more detail, but the default position is always, if holy baptism didn't work for infants, then we wouldn't see anybody a Christian today because they, in paragraph 53, it says, he gives the Holy Spirit to those baptized. So if this baptism would be empty, the Holy Spirit would be given to nobody, and nobody would be saved. Finally, there would be no church. This reason, even by itself, can well enough establish good and godly minds against the godless, fanatical opinions of the Anabaptists. But in their context, when everybody was baptized as an infant, this argument, obviously, to them, made perfect sense.
1: Then they seem to be saying, look, salvation is offered and effected for, without discrimination with respect to age. Therefore, we're going to baptize babies.
0: Yeah, there is the stronger argument. And they actually make that before they go into this. Well, of course, infant baptism must be true because look at all the adults walking around who've been baptized who are Christians. In paragraph 52, towards the end of that section, they bring up what we call the Great Commission today. They say, therefore, it is necessary to baptize little children that the promise of salvation may be applied to them according to Christ's command to baptize all nations, Matthew 28. I think that's, obviously, that's their first argument, and I think it's their strongest argument. And they even say, just as in this passage, salvation's offered to all, so baptism's offered to all, to men, women, children, infants. Therefore, it clearly follows infants are to be baptized because salvation is offered with baptism. There they're saying, why would you withhold from infants the blessings and gifts of baptism, which Christ tells us to do to everybody as we make disciples? I think that's a very strong argument. So when you approach scriptures with the presupposition, with the overlay on Scripture that God does not work through these kinds of tangible, objective, external means, then obviously you're going to miss everything the Scripture says about baptism. Nowhere in Scripture, when baptism is mentioned, is it ever suggested it doesn't actually give what it promises and delivers to everybody, men, women, children, infants. It's a work of God.
1: This is pretty important to them because the three things we're going to discuss here, baptism, the Lord's Supper, confession, they are among those marks of the church that we discussed last time, if I'm not mistaken, when we were in the article on the church, aren't they?
0: Yes, yes, exactly. And this section, which is then followed by a much lengthier discussion of what repentance is all about, which I think, frankly, is almost the crown jewel of the Apology because it brings everything together, goes out of its way to indicate these are the signs by which the church is known and identified. These are the means by which God gives his gifts. And they always include the preaching of the gospel, baptism, the Lord's Supper, and absolution. And by the way, in the Apology of the Augsburg Confession, there's absolutely no way anybody can leave the Apology of the Augsburg Confession at all concerned with the idea that absolution is a sacrament. That is repeatedly emphasized in this document, in these articles.
1: Pastor Paul McCain is our guest, our series on the Lutheran Confessions in the Apology of the Augsburg Confession, talking about the section on baptism. Infant baptism is next.
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1: Welcome back to Issues Etc. I'm Todd Wilkin. We're talking about baptism, the Holy Supper, and confession as part of our Lutheran Confessions series, focusing for the time being on the Apology, the Augsburg Confession, with Pastor Paul McCain, General Editor of Concordia of the Lutheran Confessions. Paul, nowadays, in the American context, you kind of get looked at with a little bit of side eye if people find out you believe that infants should be baptized, but we need to bear in mind, just for context, that up to this point, for the Reformers, for someone to deny infant baptism was completely unheard of.
0: Yeah, it was unheard of in the history of the church, literally, until these very years in the 16th century. Now, you know, I'll qualify that by saying perhaps there were weirdo heretical sects running around in the centuries before, but in both East and West, in both halves of the Christian church up until the 16th century, nobody had ever suggested infants shouldn't be baptized. It was simply the standard practice. So when the Anabaptists came along, you can imagine, you got to put yourselves again in their time and their place, how shocking this was. I mean, not only did they refuse to baptize infants, but they made all their adherents be rebaptized, baptized again. The first baptism was nothing. Only the second baptism is the kind of baptism Christ really commanded. And of course, they insisted on immersion. And after a person had made a conscious decision to believe in Jesus Christ, and that view is very much common today in America throughout most of Protestant Christianity.
1: Turning to the subject of what they call the Holy Supper, again, they say the article has been approved. You said in your first answer that this is only with respect to what the Lord's Supper itself is, not with respect to the abuses of the Mass.
0: Right, and I would just say this is very important for us Lutherans to keep straight in our own thinking. Many American Lutherans, because we have been so surrounded by, for so long, a Protestant ethos, we tend to get a little confused here, and we tend to let Romophobia have the upper hand, and we actually begin to think that somehow the Roman Catholic Church and the Lutheran Church do not confess the same thing about what the Lord's Supper is. Now, again, I'm using this language very intentionally, what it is. We can agree on what it is. We might disagree on how it becomes that, how long it remains that, for what purpose it is or exists, and how we use it properly, and how the Lord's Supper relates to our relationship with Jesus. Okay, I've just added a whole bunch of other things that we would disagree with. But when it comes right down to what is the Lord's Supper, what's fascinating to me, and I know I've read this before, but when I was reading this, I was like, wow, Melanchthon just really piles it on here. He doesn't at all try to dissuade the Roman Catholic Church that we disagree with them. We both believe, and so does the Eastern Orthodox, we all agree that the Lord's Supper, and I'm going to cite here paragraph 54, we believe, this is Melanchthon writing, we Lutherans believe that in the Lord's Supper, Christ's body and blood are truly and substantially present and are truly administered with those things that are seen, bread and wine, to those who receive the sacrament. Now, it could have ended there, but he drives the point home even further.
1: You had just mentioned it, and then they mentioned as well. Rome has taught this, and the churches of the East have taught this. Are they again making the case with respect, again, narrowly, to the bodily presence of Christ in the Lord's Supper? This has been the teaching of the church consistently from the very beginning.
0: Yes, precisely. And the Roman Catholics refuting the Augsburg Confession, that's why they say, we approve. Good to see. You know, you can almost sense them saying, good to see. Okay. And I've tried to teach for years that where we lock horns with Rome, many Lutherans think that the big issue is transubstantiation. They teach it's only body and blood. We teach it's body and blood, bread and wine, as if that's really the big problem with the Roman Catholic doctrine of the Lord's Supper. It's not. The real problem is the Roman Catholic doctrine of the use of the Lord's Supper, the purpose for which it was instituted, the effect and consequence of the Lord's Supper in the context of the Roman Catholic Mass. This is why in the next document that follows immediately after the Apology in the Book of Concord, the Small Color Articles, Martin Luther says that the Mass is the greatest abomination. He's not saying it's the Lord's Supper that's the greatest abomination, or the Roman Catholic teaching precisely of what the Lord's Supper, it's how the supper is used as a some way that we reach to God and we perform a good work and we merit his forgiveness because of the doing of the Lord's Supper and the Mass. Big difference.
1: There are some adverbs that they use here. They say that the body and blood are truly and substantially present. They will repeat that again, truly present, and then a little bit later down at 55, they say the church affirms Christ's bodily presence there. When they say right, truly and substantially and bodily, what are they getting at there? How far are they pushing it?
0: Well, they're simply affirming what the words of institution mean. When Jesus said, "This is my body," he's not saying, "This is like my body. This seems to be my body." He's not saying, "This should remind you of my body," which, of course, this is not. He is saying, "This is my body." And so these words are used to rule out what it's not and to make clear what it is. And again, these are not words to explain how. There's where Rome made the mistake. It's to explain what is the Lord's Supper, not how it is the Lord's Supper, even though in this article, Melanchthon is even willing to speak almost like Rome does when it comes to how the body and blood of Christ become present under the forms of the bread and wine. Rome had developed this theory, and it's a philosophical theory, it really is, that the bread, even though it looks like bread, tastes like bread, seems like bread, has the form of bread, is no longer bread, it's the body. Similarly, the wine. They call that transubstantiation. They believe that the substance of the bread and wine are completely removed by the act of the priest speaking the words of institution and replaced with the body and blood of Christ. Okay, that's a philosophical way of trying to explain the how. The Greek Orthodox Church is much more circumspect with the how. They don't really try to explain the how either. We don't either. We simply say it is. We sometimes will use the Lutheran way of speaking, as we see it in the Formula of Concord, is to talk about the sacramental presence of Christ. Okay, that's cool. I'm good with that. All it means is that the Lord's body, his true body, his actual body, as they say in this article further on, his living body, not the dead body, the living body, the resurrected and ascended body of Christ, is truly present in, or as the Small Catechism uses the word under. Here Melanchthon uses the word with, which I think leaves a little wiggle room for those who would say, well, not actually under the bread and wine, but Jesus is here, so he's with the bread and wine. The strongest word is under. In is okay. With is the weakest of the three that Lutherans often latch onto, in, with, and under.
1: We're talking with Pastor Paul McCain about the Lutheran Confessions in our series on that subject. In the Apology of the Augsburg Confession, we're talking about the Lord's Supper now when we come back. Do we know when the idea of transubstantiation became the official Roman explanation for the how of the Lord's Supper?

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2: Welcome back. I'm Todd Wilkin. This is Issues Etc. on this Thursday afternoon, March the 8th. We are continuing our series on the Lutheran Confessions in the Apology of the Augsburg Confession. We've talked about baptism. We're in the midst of a discussion of the Holy Supper, as the Reformers call it. And in a few minutes, we'll talk about confession and absolution as well. Pastor Paul McCain is our guest, publisher and executive director of editorial for Concordia Publishing House, based in St. Louis, and general editor of Concordia, the Lutheran Confessions. Paul, we were talking a bit before about transubstantiation, obviously not the main difference between Rome and the Lutheran reformers on the matter of the Lord's Supper, but just curious to know, do we know when transubstantiation became the official explanation for Rome of the how of the Lord's Supper?
3: Yeah, we actually do, Todd. For a long time, there had been theories put forward to this effect. In fact, they had a lot of debates internally. Not everybody agreed with this, but it was made infallible teaching in the Roman Catholic Church with the Fourth Lateran Council in 1215. Interestingly enough, that council is specifically cited in the very next article we're going to go to, Confession, for how the Roman Church required annual confession. But at this council, they also finally just hammered down the official teaching that transubstantiation is the official teaching of the Roman Catholic Church, and it's been that way ever since.
2: The Reformers here cite two writers, one shortly and one more at length. They cite Vulgarius, and then they cite Cyril on John 15. What's the point of citing these two fathers there?
3: Well, I need to, I had to do a little digging here because I was like, Vulgarius, who is that? Well, actually, it's a church father that if people are familiar with them might recognize more quickly. It's Theophylact. He's a Greek church father, and he used this quip, and I found it in his commentary on John, interestingly enough, specifically in his commentary on John chapter 6. But he says, bread is not a mere figure, but is truly changed into flesh. Now, this is the fascinating part of the Apology of the Augsburg Confession at this point. When it was translated into German, they did not bring this over into the German translation. I suspect some people said, whoa, Melanchthon, you went just a little too far here. But this language of change, properly understood, is not inappropriate. And I like it because it shows how realistic the Lutherans were ready to be, willing to be, and were. And, of course, in the Small Cold Articles, Martin Luther is very blunt. The Lord's Supper, the bread, he says flat out, the bread is the body of Christ. The wine is the blood of Christ, without any qualification. So that's how close, if you want to look at it this way, that's how close we are to Rome on what the Lord's Supper is. And what I like about it is that it slams the door shut to any equivocation, hesitancy, fear, shyness about confessing the actual presence of Christ's resurrected body under the bread and wine on the altar when the Lord's Supper is consecrated, given by the pastor into the hands, mouths, whatever, of each communicant, no matter who communes, be they deserving, undeserving, evil, penitent, doesn't matter. It absolutely slams shut the door on any questioning of that. And frankly, I'm going to get on my little soapbox here, which you've heard me do before. I get sick and tired of listening to Lutherans explain the real presence like this, and I'll try to use my tone of voice to convey what I'm getting at. Yes, we believe Jesus is present in the Lord's Supper, but in with and under the bread and wine, as if somehow we're mitigating the presence by using what was never intended to be a way to diminish the real presence, but simply to confess it very literally. Yes, he's present in, with, and under the bread and wine. We don't believe the bread and wine disappear or change forms, change substance, okay? We reject that. But we're every bit as adamant about the real presence of the risen Christ under the very bread and wine of the supper, as is Rome, as is the East.
2: Now, near the end, they practically repeat themselves word for word. As what they say at the beginning, they say again at the end. And I want to come back to the are truly administered with those things that are seen. Why is it so important that they emphasize not only that Christ's body and blood are bodily present with the bread and wine, but that they also are administered and received by those who commune?
3: Well, this hints at what will be more fully expanded later in the Lutheran Confessions by the Formula of Concord, which rejects any use of the Lord's Supper beyond this true instituted use of consecrating the bread and wine, administering it, and receiving it by those communicants. In other words, that rules out extra sacramental use like reserving it, adoring it, parading it around. It also rules out any notion that, in fact, these things are not, I like the word they use here, actually present. That's one of my favorite words. It's actually present, you know, truly and actually present, and it's truly given out and distributed, and it's truly received. This also rules out these weird theories that developed among Lutherans even that, well, the Lord's body really doesn't become present until the microsecond it touches the mouth of the communicant and then probably disappears. This, again, is another way of trying to shield ourselves from the actual real presence of Christ in the divine service in the Lord's Supper. This, we could go on for a long time about the implications, this keen focus and acknowledgement of the real presence, the implications this has for how the worship service is conducted, how our behaviors and attitudes are shaped by the fact that in the divine service, in the Lord's Supper, Christ is truly present. In fact, earlier in this article, there's this beautiful quote from Cyril. Cyril was one of the Greek church fathers as well. He's often quoted in the Lutheran Confessions, which is interesting. He was one of Luther's favorite fathers. Cyril talks about the benefit of receiving the Lord's living body in the Lord's Supper, and it's very realistic. Therefore, we must consider that Christ is in us not only according to the habit, which we call love, but by natural participation. Let me explain that. It's not just that the love of Christ is in us, but his body and blood is in us. Does he perhaps think the virtue of the mystical benediction is unknown to us? This is Cyril again. Since this is in us, and this he's referring to the body of Christ itself, does it not also mean the communication of Christ's flesh, which Christ causes to dwell in us bodily? So there's a living presence of Jesus Christ himself in us as a result of receiving his body and blood in the Lord's Supper. And we shouldn't speculate too much about that, but again, wow, is that a powerful thought? And that's a lot more than just taking a symbol of his body by taking a sip of grape juice like the Baptists do.
2: Well, and it goes to what you mentioned briefly just a moment ago, and that is kind of the receptionist error. That's the term for it, that somehow Christ's presence only has any bearing as it is received, or that Christ is actually not present until received. And that raises a further question of, well, then how does that presence linger, if at all, past the simple eating and drinking? And it really is, like you say, an attempt to shield us from the real presence of Christ that raises far more thorny, mistaken ideas than it seeks to solve.
3: Right, and I irreverently refer to that theory as the touch-and-go theory of the real presence. Seriously. Now, I am, however, over the last 30 years that I've really been studying these things carefully, I've been intrigued that there has set in an overreaction to this touch-and-go theory that would have us believe that Jesus remains perpetually present under the forms of bread and wine, and therefore could be, perhaps, reserved, even adored, so on and so forth. There was a conversation about this at the time of the Lutheran Confessions. Martin Chemnitz even refers to the fact that some Lutherans retain the practice of immediately after the benediction, a deacon preceded by the crucifix would literally march his way through town and take the Lord's body and blood to those who were sick. This practice was set aside pretty quickly, and Luther himself frowned on it. It is best simply to do what Jesus says. Not only take, but eat. So I've come down to the point where the best practice among us is don't consecrate so much bread and wine that you've got boodles of it left over. You shouldn't have a lot of leftovers, okay? Be careful. And in most congregations, and frankly, ironically, Todd, as you know, in perhaps some of the congregations that are the most high church and feel strongly about the perpetual presence of Christ, they're so small, there's no excuse for them to ever have enough leftovers that it should be an issue. In other words, take and eat. Be careful what you bring out to consecrate. If you need more, that's no big deal. Just go get a little more and consecrate it. It's no big deal. And I think where we do that faithfully, it eliminates so many squabbles and questions. You and I have both seen these, and I've been part of them, these raging debates on the Internet about what we should or shouldn't do. Just take and eat. If that means at the end of the service, the pastor and the elders or ushers or whoever's still there consumes what's left over, that's the safest practice. The bottom line, though, is Jesus didn't institute this for any other purpose than to distribute the forgiveness of sins, to give his people a foretaste of the feast to come, as we say in the liturgy, a very literal foretaste. And he gives us this precious gift of his body and blood, the same body and blood that was crucified for us on the cross, that won the world salvation, that was raised into this wonderful resurrected Christ who forever is true God and true man, who has ascended on high, who is ruling all things on the right hand of God, and he deigns to be with us until the end of the age in this very special and quite true and actual way. When he said, I will be with you always until the end of the world, this is what he's talking about.
2: When we come back, this really isn't only about how we handle the Lord's Supper. It's also about what we teach about the Lord's Supper by how we handle the sacrament. We'll talk about that with Pastor Paul McCain in our series on the Lutheran Confessions after this.
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2: Thanks to the following congregations for standing with us by joining the Issues Etc. 300. 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Welcome back. I'm Todd Wilkin. This is Issues Etc., our series on the Lutheran Confessions. In the apology of the Augsburg Confession, we're talking about the Lord's Supper. Before the break, Paul, you were talking about how the Lord's Supper is handled. Kind of, you see, I think the term you used is the best practice for handling the Lord's Supper, given what Scripture clearly teaches the Lord's Supper is. But this isn't only about how we handle the Lord's Supper. It's also about what we teach about the Lord's Supper by how we handle the sacrament, isn't it?
3: Yes, absolutely. And we know Luther in his later life, we hear debates about, well, oh, what happens if a fly lands in the wine? What happens if a mouse eats the host? What happens if some spills during the service? Well, I will say this, my personal practice is if something drops, I consume it. I don't dab it away or simply hold it in my hand and throw it away. I have been in the distribution of the sacrament where a host is dropped. I will immediately simply reach down, pick it up, and eat it. Similarly, when the blood is, if there's a spillage in any way, I use they're called purificators, which is very nice, very beautiful linen that's prepared for this observance of the Lord's Supper, and I will try to wipe it up. If it's so little, I wipe it up. If it's a lot, I've never had to consume it, but I would do that. At the end of his life, Luther had an incident where he was distributing the chalice, and he was shaky at that point. He spilled some, and he got down on his hands and knees and actually licked it off the ground. Now, it caused people who saw this to weep. Lest anybody say Martin Luther was at all hesitant about the real presence of Christ, and I think even many modern American Lutherans would scoff at this, and I say to them, shame on you. Rather, understand what Luther was confessing at that moment. So yes, how we handle the Lord's Supper, how we treat the vessels in which the Lord's body and blood was present. We call the wafer used the host. What does that mean? Well, I've read some explanations of it, but I prefer to think, well, it has been the host for the body of Christ. We should not mix consecrated and unconsecrated elements, assuming there are any left. My best practice is not to have any left. I think that dispels with a lot. And again, the way we encompass the Lord's Supper, how we receive it reverently. You know, it's interesting, to this day, the Lutherans kneel to receive the Lord's Supper much more frequently than Roman Catholics do. There's nothing right or wrong about kneeling or not kneeling. Okay, let's get that off the table. But all these are ways of giving bodily expression to what we believe about the Lord's Supper. Do you bow when you approach the altar? Do you realize why you're bowing? You're not bowing to the pastor, no matter how nice a guy he is. You're reverencing the present body and blood of Christ under the elements of the Lord's Supper. The song we sing right before we receive the Lord's Supper is a hymn of adoration to the body and blood of Christ present in the elements. I don't know if sometimes Lutherans realize that enough or not. We are adoring the present Christ. We're not worshiping the elements. We're adoring the present Christ among us with his body and blood under the bread and wine.
2: So I'm just going to bounce the practice with which I've become familiar by virtue of where I serve as celebrant almost every Sunday. And it's something that's been established kind of through trial and error, so to speak, through several pastorates, by way of kind of teaching these things. The elements are consumed. There's a care taken to how much is left over. The people who attend to the altar after the service are taught how to properly dispose, either consume or dispose of anything that may be left over. But again, the best practice is not to have any left over. When we're handling the elements, both before and after they're consecrated, we handle them as though they are things of God. We don't slosh things around. We don't casually carry them about. In fact, when we take the elements out to distribute to people who cannot approach the altar, people in the front and the back row, we elevate them as we go out. And I think the main reason for doing that is not for adoration, but to simply say, this is something really super important, and everyone needs to know why we're leaving the chancel with this to go out and distribute it to people who are not ambulatory.
3: I think that's wonderful, Todd. I think anything we can do to, you know, within reason, anything we do that demonstrates our confession with what we say and how we say it, what we sing and how we sing it, you know, how we worship, is a wonderful thing. The thought crossed my mind, if anybody's been present in a court of law, I was struck by the fact several times when you walk into courts, they look like churches. There's an altar up front. That's where the judge sits. There are pews. That's where I sit. When the judge walks in, what does the bailiff say? All rise. And we stand up. Now, we're doing that in a court of law to show respect for the law. Shouldn't that give us an idea of how much more then we should show respect for the living Lord and Savior, the very gospel himself? I think these are things we really need to give more thought to than we do. It's so easy to become casual, isn't it? What's the phrase? Familiarity breeds contempt. And we constantly pray, Lord, make me mindful of what's happening here.
2: Turning to the subject of confession, which is the third of these that was approved it kind of in this narrow sense by the confutation, what are we talking about here? Again, kind of a narrow subject of confessing sins?
3: Yes, and it's interesting how in paragraph 51 it says, Article 11, confession, they're citing the Augsburg Confession, is approved. There's that phrase again. That means the Roman Catholics approve the Lutheran confession that we will retain the private confession absolution practice that the Church has always known. That's approved. But what they balked at was the rejection that the Church has the right to make a law to regulate the behavior of all Christians and require every Christian to confess his sins once a year. And interestingly enough, this was also something made infallible teaching of the Church in the year 1215 at the Fourth Lateran Council of the Church, which the Roman Catholic Church refers to as the 12th Ecumenical Council. That's kind of arrogant to say, well, if we have a council, it's by nature ecumenical. But it's a Fourth Lateran Council, and they passed Canon 21, and it begins with the Latin phrase from which the words omnis utriusque appears. Every Christian who has reached the age of discretion should confess all their sins at least once a year to a priest based on earlier similar regulations. They had required this before, but this really nailed it down. The Fourth Lateran Council is the high water mark of the medieval papacy. Innocent III called it. It started in 1213 at the same council. He announced yet another crusade to try to rid the Holy Land of the Turk, the Muslims. So a lot of things happened at this council. It's pretty fascinating. It doesn't take long to read the canons, and they're really quite interesting. But this was one specifically adopted, mandating annual confession. Not only that, but giving the strong impression that although all sins cannot be named, they should be recalled with diligence.
2: So how do they agree or respond to this particular position from the Fourth Lateran Council?
3: Well, it's kind of funny. You expect Melanchthon to cut this off pretty soon because he says in paragraph 58, we will speak at greater length about this entire article after a while. And you think, okay, but then he goes on for another three pages in spite of that comment. First of all, he says in paragraph 59, it is well known that we have made clear and praised the benefit of absolution and the power of the keys, and here comes this constant pastoral concern. Many troubled consciences have derived comfort from our teaching. Notice that little dig from our teaching. They have been comforted after they heard it is God's command, no rather, and this is a beautiful phrase which is repeated often in the next couple articles, it is the very voice of the gospel. Elsewhere they say, the very voice of heaven. It should be received as if Christ himself were speaking. I just said that. We should believe the absolution and regard it as certain that the forgiveness of sins is freely granted to us for Christ's sake.
2: They also say, this little comment at the end of that very paragraph, previously the entire power of absolution had been kept under wraps by teachings about works, for the learned persons and monks taught nothing about faith and free forgiveness. They know that there's problems here, don't they?
3: Yes, and we will get into this further. The real problem here, and it's interesting, again, as you pointed out before, Todd, the whole Reformation really arose from and keeps coming back to the false doctrine in the church of the time about what confession is, specifically what repentance is all about. We require contrition and faith. Rome required contrition, repentance, and satisfaction, things you should do, things you can do to basically make up for the temporal punishment for sin, which was mightily confused in the minds of everybody. They thought they were able to appease and to merit God's grace because of the works of satisfaction they would do after confessing their sins. This is the problem. And I wanted to mention, I went online because they keep mentioning these complicated documents that were developed to be used by priests to prescribe works of satisfaction. Oh my gosh, I found these, they were called books of penance, penitential books. You would not, just anybody listening, just go online real quickly and read the intricate laws and rules and regulations. Like, if a man eats the blood of an animal killed more than 3 days ago, he shall fast for 30 days and eat bread and water only. Or if a person kills another person but didn't really mean it, he should do thus and so. I mean, it was so convoluted. What was clouded? The gospel. And this is why they say in paragraph 59, in the beginning of what? The Reformation. That's an interesting little phrase, in the beginning. There was very much understood that there was a beginning of the Reformation. It, all of this brought Luther the highest praise from all good people, and Luther shattered all this nonsense, and he elevated the very voice of the gospel on absolution, the forgiveness of sins because of Jesus Christ. That's the gospel.
2: They have a few things to say about the enumeration of sins in confession, don't they?
3: Yeah, just this bizarre notion that people would be burdened with the fact that you have got to try to think of every possible sin you've ever done or done since your last confession and articulate it to the priest. Now, I have to say, in fairness to Rome, even at this time, while they didn't actually officially mandate that, it was very strongly implied. And if you read the modern catechism of the Catholic Church, they've really softened all of this. In fact, they've even changed the title of the sacrament from penance or confession. They now call it the sacrament of reconciliation, which I think is nice. I think that's fine. But it's interesting in paragraph 60, Todd, how they contrast what goes on in our churches. Now, could we still see, can I read this out loud and ask people to examine their hearts and see if they can say this today? Most people in our churches frequently use the sacraments, absolution and the Lord's Supper during the year. Uh-oh. The practice of private confession and absolution has, for all intents and purposes, dropped by the wayside as a regular practice in our church. That's not to say pastors don't any longer absolve sins privately, but in terms of the regular practice of confessing sins out loud to your pastor and hearing the blessed gospel applied to you individually, this unfortunately has dropped by the wayside.
2: So they use the occasion of this apparent agreement on confession to take the Roman Church to task on its insistence, if in theory only, on the complete enumeration of all sins. They just say it is not necessary according to divine law. Their real concern is repentance, something we're going to talk about next time. Give us a little preview with about 30 seconds of how they're going to take up the serious errors of repentance in the Roman Church.
3: Well, I have to say, this has become my favorite article in the Apology, because here Melanchthon really brings it all together and drives it home. Let me just give you a little taste here. He says, the most important subject is at stake, the chief topic of the gospel, the forgiveness of sins. In the writings of the adversaries, this entire doctrine is full of error, hypocrisy, clouds over Christ's benefit, the power of the keys, and the righteousness of faith. So stay tuned. This is a great article in the Book of Concord called the Concordia Edition we're using. Starts on page 158.
2: Pastor Paul McCain is publisher and executive director of editorial for Concordia Publishing House based in St. Louis. He's also general editor of Concordia, the Lutheran Confessions. Paul, thank you very much.
3: My pleasure, Todd. Take care.
2: 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Where it began, whether it's workable, we'll answer all those questions about nihilism after this.

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4: For 28 years, I had the privilege of serving as a chaplain in the United States Navy.
5: Dr. Dan Gard, retired Rear Admiral and President of Concordia University Chicago, on the need for military chaplains.
4: 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We need more LCMS chaplains in all branches of the military. 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
5: You can find out more about the vocation of military chaplain at lcms.org/armed forces, the LCMS ministry to the armed forces, lcms.org/armed forces.
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0: There are a few things more convoluted at the time of the Reformation than the Roman Church's understanding of repentance. It wasn't a simple matter. It had many parts. There were theological debates as to when God actually forgave sins in the whole process, this long and labyrinthine process of penance and repentance. It was deeply confused. Now, when the Reformers respond to it, the temptation certainly probably was to, well, if they've fallen off the horse on the one side, we'll fall off the horse on the other. But they don't. They go back to the biblical material, to the words of Christ, and they say, what is repentance? Their answer is simple, but also subtle at the same time, and they manage not to fall into an error on the other side of the horse. Greetings and welcome back to Issues Etc. Live this Thursday afternoon, the 15th of March. I'm Todd Wilkin. Thanks for tuning us in. We're going to be talking about repentance as part of our series on the Lutheran Confessions, Part 9 on the Apology of the Augsburg Confession. Pastor Paul McCain joins us. He's publisher and executive director of editorial for Concordia Publishing House, based in St. Louis, general editor of Concordia, the Lutheran Confessions. Paul, welcome back.
1: Thanks, Todd.
0: You have said that this section on repentance in the Apology has become one of your favorite sections in the Apology. Why is that?
1: Well, you know, after we've worked our way so carefully through everything that came before and the extremely lengthy article, necessarily, on the doctrine of justification, it seems to me in this article, Melanchthon's putting all the pieces together, and he's really applying very concretely everything he has said before. That's not to suggest he hasn't, you know, made application in the previous sections, but here he's dealing with the very concrete reality of the way the church in his day, the Roman Catholic Church specifically, was practicing basically delivering the gospel to people. In this section, he really gets down to brass tacks and explaining what exactly is the very voice of the gospel and why it's so important that it not be obscured with all kinds of non-biblical teachings.
0: Something that might surprise people reading, and you just use that term, very voice of the gospel, is the way that they appeal to Emperor Charles in the beginning of this article. They say there in paragraph 3, we beg you, O Charles, most unconquerable emperor, patiently and diligently hear and examine this most important subject. It contains the chief topic of the gospel, the knowledge of Christ, and the true worship of God. And that's, they're saying that about a subject of repentance, which you can hardly get Lutherans to talk about nowadays.
1: Yeah, and it's very unique that he begins with this direct appeal to the emperor. We have not read this kind of lengthy personal speaking directly to the emperor. Now, did the emperor himself personally read this or not? We don't know. We don't know. But they're making it very concrete and very personal, and they're trying to say, in effect, listen, everything we teach is about comforting those who are repenting of their sins and delivering to them the very voice of the gospel, the living voice of the gospel. And they repeat that phrase in various forms now and then throughout the rest of the article, because people were coming to the church to confess their, you know, they recognize their sin, they're contrite, they realize it, they're repenting, they're confessing. And instead of delivering the gospel, what the church was doing was throwing the burden of trying to make satisfaction on top of their confession, and Christ had made satisfaction. That's why they call it the chief topic here. The chief topic of the gospel is the good news that we are saved by grace alone, through faith alone, on account of the merits of Jesus Christ alone. We cannot add to that with our works. We must not attempt to add to it with works, and to do so will only cause us great doubt or will turn us into a bunch of little hypocrites.
0: So they are, in essence, concerned that, as they will say in a few paragraphs farther on, that absolution has been lost in the way that the church has confused the subject of repentance.
1: Yeah, horribly obscured. And that's the great point here. And I sense, as I read this again, Melanchthon's getting quite emotional about this. He even uses some forms of rhetoric that strike us as almost coming out of left field. He starts to compare this whole process of Rome to an act, to a play. Talks about, well, there's a first act, confession, there's a second act, faith, there's contrition, there's confession, then there's Rome adds a third act to the play called satisfaction. So he's really hammering home his points here.
0: So after he summarizes the opponent's positions through a series of kind of rhetorical questions. It's kind of a mocking. It's the very unusual for Melanchthon to do something like this. Kind of up on his hind legs.
1: Yeah, here and in this article, he has some of his harshest criticisms. He comes right out and calls his opponents asses, silly. He's really hammering them hard because he's indignant. He's indignant about what the church has allowed to happen through its false teaching to the very gospel itself. As he says in paragraph 8, for if the power of the keys, and by that he means simply the power Christ gave to the church on earth to forgive sins or retain sins in the stead and by the command of Jesus, mind you. So he asks, if the power of the keys does not comfort us before God, well, then what in the world will quiet our conscience? And there's that term again, conscience. It's a constant theme throughout the entire Book of Concord, particularly in the Apology. So he's saying they're robbing everybody of the comfort of Jesus.
0: So by way of review, simply put, what was Rome's teaching with respect to repentance that Melanchthon is so earnest to both refute and to respond to?
2: By this time in the history of the church, the Western Church, the Roman Catholic Church, there had developed a theory that the process of absolution, and it was a process, involved becoming contrite for sin, you know, recognizing one's sin, that's true, confessing it, admitting it to yourself, and most importantly, confessing it to God. But then Rome developed this elaborate system of satisfaction. So let me just explain this a little bit. They taught that the penalty of sin in eternity was paid for by Christ's death on the cross. That's forgiven, okay? When you confess in a confessional booth, that penalty is forgiven, eternal penalty. But you must also experience some kind of a temporal punishment. And you can escape from that by making satisfaction for sin either here on earth, and that's why at the end of a confession a priest might say, you know, say 10 Hail Marys, 5 Our Fathers, whatever, or later in purgatory. Now, that should ring a bell. It's a system of indulgences that Luther protested that dealt with remitting the penalty, the temporal punishments that were being suffered by people in purgatory, remitting those and even getting people out of purgatory. And this led to these incredibly complex system of works and pilgrimages and foundations and people joining monasteries. Now, in the common mind, however, this became all garbled up and people no longer made any distinction between eternal penalties being forgiven and temporal punishments, but they thought ultimately by buying indulgences, by doing all these works, they can satisfy the angry, judging God, when all the while the power of the keys is the comfort that sins are forgiven and have been forgiven by Jesus Christ's death and resurrection and perfect life on our behalf.
0: So now we come then to Melanchthon's formal response to Rome, and it's as simple as, maybe it is more complicated, but it seems as simple as saying repentance consists in two parts, contrition and faith in Christ. How does he go about it?
2: Well, he dismantles the false

0: Molly Hemingway, Ryan Anderson, Megan Basham, Aaron Holly, Robert Spencer, and Pastors Matt Harrison, Brian Wolfmiller, and Will Wheaton will be speaking at the 2026 Issues Etc. Making the Case Conference. 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
1: 18, he says, we merit grace by attrition. That's different than contrition. Attrition is a deathly fear of going to hell. They believe that merited grace. And maybe we can talk about that. They also taught that merely hating the crime is enough for the blotting out of sin, and that we are obtaining forgiveness of sins precisely because of how contrite and sorry we are, and not by putting our faith and trust in Christ. And just on and on, Rome had this huge process that was called canonical satisfactions. And he just comes right back to paragraph 28, two parts to repentance, contrition and faith. You're sorry for sins. You look to Christ. And interestingly, Todd, you probably noticed this in paragraph 28. He says, and he repeats himself in the second half of this article, if anybody wants to add a third part, that is fruit worthy of repentance, a change of the entire life and character for the better, we will not oppose it. Now, that's intriguing. But the main thing is we repent of sin, we put our trust in Christ. And what he means by this fruit of repentance is that to trust in Christ is to receive all his mercy and benefits, including the power of the new creation in Christ, the very means by which, and Jesus is the one through whom we are then able to do good works, to bring forth fruits worthy of repentance in our behavior in life. There's nothing wrong with that, as long as we're not putting our trust or salvation in our works, but looking only to Jesus Christ and him crucified for our salvation.
0: Pastor Paul McCain is our guest. Our series on the Lutheran Confessions, part 9 of the Apology of the Augsburg Confession, discussing repentance. When we come back, a very interesting quote from that section, where they do not dispense with repentance, faith, or good works. How did Christian communities in the past respond to godless cultures? The Issues Etc. 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
0: Welcome back to Issues Etc. I'm Todd Wilkin, Pastor Paul McCain, General Editor of Concordia, the Lutheran Confessions, is our guest in our series on the Lutheran Confessions. We're in the Augsburg Confession on the section on repentance. Here's an interesting

0: quote, picking up on what you said before the break there, Paul, from that same section, they say this: the sum of the preaching of the gospel is this, to convict of sin, to offer for Christ's sake the forgiveness of sins and righteousness, the Holy Spirit and eternal life, and that as reborn people, we should do good works. It's interesting that they don't fall into the temptation of over-responding, overreacting to their Roman counterparts. They don't dispense with repentance, faith, or even good works.
1: No, they're not. And this is what we would call the gospel in its wide sense. It embraces the preaching of works. You know, and I've been reading lately some blog posts by people out there, unfortunately even LCMS pastor, who writes in such a manner as to simply throw the law out as if it's something bad for Christians, that it's actually harmful. And it is if we put our confidence in them for salvation. But we are neglecting the point made here that to receive the renewing, freeing, liberating power of the gospel is to be turned into a new person. There is a new creation in Christ. And this is not insignificant. And I just actually found these papers stuck in the cover of my Book of Concord here. Later on in the Formula of Concord, it states that although truly believing Christians, having been genuinely converted to God and justified, have been freed and liberated from the curse of the law. The curse of the law is that we are condemned to fulfill it perfectly in order to be saved. That is the curse. It points out our sins and our need for Christ. But truly believing Christians, continuing the quote from the Formula of Concord, Article 6, paragraphs 4 to 5, they should daily exercise themselves in the law of the Lord. Blessed is a man whose delight is in the law of the Lord. And this is not simply a matter of continually saying, oh, I'm such a sinner, but learning what it is to please God.
0: They also want to make a distinction between mere contrition without faith and contrition when faith is added. So they bring up the examples of Judas or Saul, that is Saul, yes, of the Old Testament, yes, and then contrasted with David and Peter. What do they have to say there?
1: Well, you put your finger on another, what I think is a brilliant part of this specific article in the Apology. Again, Melanchthon is, you feel like he's really hit his stride here. He contrasts an Old Testament figure and a New Testament figure on one hand with an Old Testament figure and a New Testament figure on the other. The difference is contrition and faith. Saul and Judas both recognized their sin and so despaired of it without looking to God for forgiveness, they took their own lives. You know, Saul basically, in effect, committed suicide by one of his soldiers near him who plunged a sword into him, helped him do that. In both cases, those two men absolutely fell away from the grace and mercy of God. Remember, Lutherans do not teach once saved, always saved. We do believe that we can place ourselves in the situation by such a grievous, unrepented sin that we drive out the Holy Spirit. So those two guys did that. On the other hand, King David, who had done horrible things, committed adultery with Bathsheba, put Bathsheba's husband, Uriah the Hittite, he wasn't even a part of the people of God, technically, put him in the front line of battle so he would be killed so that David could take his wife, which he did, and had a child with her. That's what he did. But then when he heard the preaching of the law through the prophet, he realized, I am that sinful man. And then immediately he turned in faith to God, and the next word he heard was the word of absolution, your sin is forgiven. Likewise, Peter betrayed his Lord, but then repented of that sin and was forgiven, unlike Judas, who simply despaired and hung himself.
0: So they're trying to make a point here that these two simply must go together, that neither is really able to function, so to speak. Neither contrition nor faith is able to function apart from the other one.
1: No, and you know, you're right, Todd. It is simple. We make it so complex. In paragraph 30, they say, Christ includes the sum of the gospel when he says, Luke 24:47, repentance and forgiveness of sins should be proclaimed in his name to all the nations. Repentance and forgiveness of sins. And then there follows at paragraph 31 a series of wonderful quotations from Scripture, interestingly enough, all from the Old Testament, and it just lays it out beautifully.
0: They say something here. There's kind of a repeated phrase. It's in one form or another. They say love is not present before reconciliation has been made. They say without Christ, the law is not performed. They repeat that again and again and again. Why is that so important for Melanchthon?
1: Yeah. Paragraph 37, love is not present before reconciliation has been made, for without Christ, the law is not performed according to Romans 5, which states, through Christ, we have also obtained access to God. And then this interesting comment, this faith grows gradually and throughout the entire life. It struggles with sin in order to overcome sin and death. Love follows faith, as we have said above. So childlike fear can be clearly defined as anxiety that has been connected with faith. I underline that. I thought that's a brilliant little phrase. Anxiety connected to faith is the kind of fear, love, and trust in God we talk about as the meaning of the first commandment, for example. But if there is only fear of punishment and only anxious fear of hell, that is not the kind of godly fear that the Lord would instill in us. St. Augustine, and I don't know if they quote him or not, but he makes a brilliant little quip, as he always does, in one of his letters, and I'm kind of loosely translating it, but a person who is only afraid of sinning because he's afraid of burning is not afraid of sin, but of hell. Now, that's exactly what they're teaching here. And Rome taught that simply being afraid of going to hell, even that merits God's favor. No, anxiety connected to faith, anxiety when it looks to God in faith to give it the comfort it needs, that conscience where faith comforts and sustains the anxious heart. It is slavish fear when faith does not sustain the anxious heart. This is a brilliant insight by Melanchthon in this portion of the Apology of the Augsburg Confession.
0: Before he gets on to scriptural proofs, he wants to say something about the office of the keys. Refresh our memory. What is the office of the keys, and what does Melanchthon have to say here?
1: Well, the office of the keys, it picked up that description. It goes right to the end of John's gospel when Jesus appears to his disciples and says to them, you know, my peace I leave with you, my peace I give to you. And then he says, if you retain the sins of any, they are retained. If you forgive the sins of any, they are forgiven. And this became known as the key that opens the door to heaven and the key that locks the door shut. And so it's just called the power of the keys. It's the very heart of the gospel ministry, the New Testament ministry, and the office of the holy ministry, which discharges and publicly distributes the gospel through the office of the keys. It's simply another way of looking at how the church declares law and gospel to people. For those who do not repent, the door is shut. For those who repent, are contrite for their sin, the door is open, and they are absolved, they are forgiven, they are set free.
0: They do even say, and this is something that we probably should just note in passing, that absolution can be properly called a sacrament of repentance.
1: Yeah,
0: what do they
1: mean
0: by that?
1: Well, you know, this gets back to the old debate. The Lutherans, of course, dispense with all of Rome's sacraments, you know, 7, 9, 12. How many were there? Melanchthon all starts to make a little bit of fun of it, saying, you know, we could start to count everything as a sacrament. But if we define a sacrament as we have, as we do, and it's not wrong to do this, if we define a sacrament as only something that is instituted by Christ himself, okay, absolution, check, delivers a forgiveness of sins, okay, absolution, check, and has an outward physical element, then really we're only talking about baptism and the Lord's Supper. Now, I know some people try to say, well, the pastor becomes the element in absolution. We don't need to go there. All Melanchthon is saying here is absolution is instituted by Christ himself and delivers the forgiveness of sins, and surely, therefore, it too is properly spoken of as a sacrament. Sometimes we get in silly debates. In fact, elsewhere in the Book of Concord, it says, only a stupid person will quibble over the definition of a sacrament. So we don't need to quibble. We just need to receive the gift and let it be that, a gift of God's grace.
0: So at this point, let's pause here and kind of see what Melanchthon is trying to do. Largely, the Roman system was run through what they called the sacrament of penance, which was a distortion. They even call it a maze or a labyrinth that had been erected to obscure what they will call the sacrament of absolution. Melanchthon does not want to dispense with confession and absolution, with what a Roman Catholic would have called the sacrament of penance. He wants it to be cleared and cleaned up of all the abuses that had grown in and around it.
1: Yeah, exactly. And this is exactly what he says at the very conclusion before he goes into the scriptural proof. At the end of paragraph 41 and into 43, he says, "So faith is conceived and strengthened through absolution, through the hearing of the gospel, through the use of the sacraments, so that it may not give in to the terror of sin and death while it struggles." Beautiful way of putting it. This method of repentance is plain and clear. It increases the worth of the power of the keys and of the sacraments. It illumines Christ's benefit and teaches us to make use of Christ as mediator and the atoning sacrifice. Of course, what he's not saying is the reverse, that the Roman, this horrendous, complex process of satisfactions and punishments and works to be done, completely obscures the power of the gospel itself, and it takes the spotlight off of Jesus Christ and his benefits, and suddenly we're left to this confusing maze of trying to figure out, have I done enough to make God happy with me after I've sinned? Am I going to do all the things required of me to earn this grace and favor so that my conscience can have peace? And there is no peace in such a situation.
0: Pastor Paul McCain is our guest. Our series on the Lutheran Confessions. We're talking about repentance as it is laid out in the Apology of the Augsburg Confession. When we come back, we'll talk about the scriptural proofs that the Apology offers.
2: People have confused pietism with piety and dumped piety along with dumping pietism. It's resulted in a real confusion about this.
0: Pastor Will Wheaton, on his presentation at the 2018 Issues Etc. Making the Case Conference, making the case for godliness.
2: Any thought about dealing with how we actually live our lives is regarded as being, that's law, that's what we've been freed from, we don't have to think about that. Well, no. The whole point is, what does it look like to live with Jesus Christ having been crucified and raised from the dead?
0: You can meet and hear Pastor Wheaton Friday, June 8th and Saturday, June 9th at the Issues Etc. Making the Case Conference in Collinsville, Illinois. Collinsville is 15 miles east of St. Louis. For more information, just look for the Making the Case logo at our homepage, issuesetc.org, or call 618-223-8385.
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0: Welcome back to Issues Etc. I'm Todd Wilkin. Pastor Paul McCain is our guest. We're studying the Lutheran Confessions, Part 9 of the Apology of the Augsburg Confession, dealing with repentance. Paul, before we go on to scriptural proofs that Melanchthon offers here, tell us a little bit about the Issues Etc. Book of the Month for March, Embracing Godly Character.
1: Well, you know, there's been this trend, ironically, in secular education to embrace character development. And I drive to work often past the school and has the character word of the month is, well, that's all based on secular theories of what's right and wrong and how we live our lives. This book helps parents and educators and pastors and anybody who wants to learn more about this, help children understand what it is to be a forgiven child of God and to live in this world in a way that demonstrates the love and grace of Jesus Christ in their lives.
0: You can find out more about the Issues Etc. Book of the Month for March, Embracing Godly Character, The Christian Community's Response to a Godless Culture, from Concordia Publishing House. 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It's on every page of the website. Paul, let's get into the scriptural proofs that Melanchthon offers, and he's not stingy with them. He has a lot of references that he says demonstrate that repentance, properly understood, consists of only contrition and faith.
1: Yeah, it's really interesting. And I think he, this is just absolutely brilliant. He begins, first of all, with Matthew 11:28. Come to me, all who labor and are heavy laden, and I will give you rest. And he breaks it down this way. Here there are two parts. The labor and the burden signify contrition, anxiety, and terror of sin and death. To come to Christ is to believe that sins are forgiven for Christ's sake. When we believe, our hearts are brought to life by the Holy Spirit through Christ's word. Here, therefore, are these two chief parts, contrition and faith. If that's the only thing a person takes out of this whole article, they've got it. They've completely got it. There's not a word in here from Jesus about, and I will give you rest, and then I will prescribe to you all the canonical satisfactions that you must perform to be absolutely sure that you're going to spend as least amount of time in purgatory as possible. It doesn't say that at all. Come to me, all you who labor and are heavy laden, and I will give you rest.
0: And again, we're talking here about the, often we need to point out the gospel in the broad sense, because we are talking here about, this is one of my, kind of my pet peeves of late with respect to 21st century Lutheranism. We have become so accustomed to talking about preaching the gospel, we forget that what we are called to preach is law and gospel.
1: Yeah, that is very well said, and it is an important distinction. The Book of Concord will use the word gospel to refer to the physical four books called gospels. Gospel just means good news. So every one of the gospels in the Greek New Testament says in Greek, the gospel of according to Mark, the gospel according to John. Then it uses gospel in a wide sense to embrace both the preaching of law, which leads us to proper contrition, and the preaching specifically of the very specific gospel itself, and that in that case is a gospel in the very narrow sense, understood to be the forgiveness of sins through Jesus Christ. The lay people don't have to understand all of this, okay? It's helpful if they do, but by golly, the pastor sure better understand it.
0: Then they repeat again what they said before that you had pointed out. If anyone should say here that Christ also includes the fruit of repentance or the entire new life, we shall not disagree. Why do they keep making that point?
1: Well, it's fascinating, and it really helps these discussions that we've been having in various circles in our own Lutheran Church, Missouri Synod, over trying to always get straight, where do good works fit in? you Lutherans say gospel, gospel, gospel, Jesus, Jesus, Jesus. What about good works? What about your life in Christ? Don't you ever talk about that? We do, properly so, though, as a fruit of repentance. Now, let's think about that phrase, fruit of repentance. What produces fruit? A fruit tree, fruit vine, fruit bush, whatever you want to say. It's something God has created. God works repentance in us. Jesus says, apart from me, you can do nothing. One of the most frequently quoted passages from John 15 in the Apology that we've heard before. Apart from me, you can do nothing. Bring forth fruits in keeping with repentance. If we are in Christ, we are a new creation, and we are given the new life in Christ, and it does bear fruit. And yes, we can strive to do so. We can work diligently to do so. We can apply ourselves to this. And yes, we should be concerned about it. Not because in the process we are earning our salvation or meriting God's love, but we are living out the consequences of the new life, the new power in Jesus Christ, which overcomes sin, death, and the devil in us right here, right now. It's the entire new life. So if we understand it that way, it's okay to say this is part of what we're talking about. But it never, ever should be confused with meriting God's forgiveness. And so that's why Melanchthon says, but this satisfies us that contrition and faith are named as the chief parts.
0: He takes up Paul's two-part way of talking about conversion, making dead and making alive, in paragraph 46.
1: Yeah, he's referring to Colossians 2:11. In him also you were circumcised with a circumcision made without hands, namely by putting off the body of the flesh. Afterwards, and Paul says this in verse 12 of Colossians 2, in which you were also raised with him through faith in the powerful working of God. Now, we should not try to allegorize or explain away or consider this simply a way of speaking. In fact, there's this brilliant observation just a few sentences later where Melanchthon says, neither should these terms, making dead, making alive, putting off the body of sin, rising again, be understood in a platonic way about a fake change. And the word is actually in Latin, a simulated change. It's not really happening. It's just purely in the realm of ideas. Remember, Platonism taught that reality was really well beyond us, and it just projected itself into our lives like shadows on a wall of a cave with a fire dancing about. This is not a fake change. This is not a simulation. This is actually happening. Rather, making dead means true terrors, such as those who are dying. Paul calls that the putting off of the body of sins, which we ordinarily call contrition. In these griefs, the natural lustful desire is purged away. And then he says again, the making alive should not be understood as a platonic fantasy. And I checked the Latin here, it's a platonic imagination, but is comfort that truly sustains life that flickers in contrition. And so he says again, paragraph 47, there are two parts, contrition and faith.
0: Why is it so important that this not be the fake change? Why is that? I mean, he seems to be dealing with an issue then. We deal with the same kind of issue today. Why does he warn us against regarding the putting to death and making alive again in a purely platonic way?
1: Because it absolutely robs people of the powerful comfort of knowing God is actually at work in you both to will, that is to want to do, and to do, to actually do the things God wants to do according to his good pleasure. God is at work in us. God has made us alive with Christ. We are new creatures in him. Baptism actually does drown the old man, and the new man comes forth daily as we remember the baptism. These are things that are actually happening to us, and I get real tired when I hear discussions that treat all these things as merely intellectual pursuits, and frankly, it's platonic. It's like, well, none of this is actually really happening. We've just got to take God's word for it, because we will absolutely see no consequences. We can absolutely never try to do better. We can never strive to obey God's law out of grateful response to Him for the gospel, the good news of our salvation in Jesus Christ. And we've got to constantly be warning people even against any hint that they might be trying and striving, because we're so afraid somebody's going to say, oh, I'm saved by works then. I understand the concern, but in our concern to overcome one error, we have fallen off the horse into the other side of the road, the ditch on the other side of the road, and we become de facto antinomians. That's exactly what's going on in circles among us today. And even the Lutherans at this time were critiqued and criticized by Rome, who were saying, well, you say all these great things, but what about works? So Melanchthon is very careful to set this out in a very clear, organized, easy to understand manner.
0: He takes another Pauline metaphor, if you will, from Colossians in paragraph 48, the handwriting and the blotting out of the handwriting.
1: Yeah, Colossians 2:14 says, Christ canceled the record of debt that stood against us with its legal demand. So it's like we're going into a court of law to settle our debts before God, and we've got hanging around our necks this long written record of our sin, which we can't dispute, we can't deny, we're ashamed of it. We might want to hide it, we might want to deny it, but it's right there. God sees it, even if nobody else does, and we stand condemned. And only Jesus Christ Himself comes along, tears that debt apart, and takes it with Him to the cross, and all of our sins is nailed with Him to the cross, and we are forgiven.
0: Pastor Paul McCain is our guest, a series on the Lutheran Confessions in the Apology of the Augsburg Confession, talking about repentance. Making the Case for Godliness will be Pastor Will Wheaton's topic at the 2018 Issues Etc. Making the Case Conference. Attendance for the conference is limited to 400. You need to register. You can register for $120, and that will include three meals. 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You'll find a conference schedule, and you can register at issuesetc.org. The Issues Etc. Making the Case Conference, Friday, June 8th and Saturday, June 9th, about 15 miles outside of St. Louis in Collinsville, Illinois. When we come back, the Reformers describe the terrifying of conscience that God does through His law as God's alien work. What point are they trying to make? We'll be right back with Pastor Paul McCain.

0: What does it mean to live the good life? Lots of money, power, fame, health, beauty? Or does the good life mean something a little different for Christians? In its Lenten issue, the Lutheran Witness looks at elements of the Bible's countercultural vision for good living, including prayer, fasting, piety, and trusting God's word. 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The Lutheran Witness, interpreting the contemporary world from a Lutheran perspective.
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4: This is Issues Etc. Welcome back. I'm Todd Wilkin. Pastor Paul McCain is our guest. Our series on the Lutheran Confessions. We are studying the Apology of the Augsburg Confession on the subject of repentance. Paul, the Reformers here describe this activity of terrifying of the conscience that God does through His law as God's alien work. What point are they trying to make?
5: Yeah, it's an interesting distinction, and we all used to learn it in Latin, the opus alienum and the opus proprium. God's proper work and God's alien work. Now, what does that mean? Is God's not really doing it? No. God's in the creating business. He's in the forgiving business. And in order to do His most proper work, that which He desires for all of us, He has to engage in this quote-unquote strange work of terrifying us, to shake us up, to make us aware of our sin, and to look to Him for salvation. Because to make alive and comfort is God's own proper work. That's what He wants to do. But He first has to do this strange or alien work to accomplish this, to terrify us of sins so that we can find our assurance and security in our heart in Jesus Christ.
4: That is not to say, and I think some have pushed it farther than the confessions do, by making it sound as though the work of the law is, while it's His alien work, it may even be alien to God, God's own nature Himself, as though the law were not God's word in the same sense that the gospel.
5: Yeah. We, unfortunately, in speaking of the proper distinction, notice the words distinction, not difference, not separation. We don't properly separate law and gospel. We distinguish between them because they're both equally word of God. And in paragraph 53 and 54, Melanchthon uses language very familiar to many of us Missouri Synod Lutherans because of our own dear Dr. Walther and his work, The Proper Distinction Between Law and Gospel. But God's two chief works among people are these, to terrify and to justify, make alive those who have been terrified. Into these works all Scripture have been distributed. This is paragraph 53. The one part is the law, which shows, reproves, and condemns sin. Now notice here, he doesn't say one part is the Old Testament. The other part is the New Testament. No, he says one part is the law, and that's found throughout the Bible. The other part is the gospel. That is, and I'm quoting again, the promise of grace bestowed in Christ. It's constantly repeated in the whole Scriptures, having first been delivered to Adam in Genesis 3:15, to all the patriarchs. It was proclaimed more clearly by the prophets, Lastly, it was preached and set forth among the Jewish people by Christ, and then spread out over the entire world by the apostles. All the saints were justified through faith in this promise, not by their own attrition or contrition. Melanchthon is delivering the goods here.
4: At the very end of this particular section, Melanchthon introduces an idea that, again, something he doesn't want to dispense with entirely from the Roman system, and that is punishments. He just says, we're going to put punishments in a different place. That sounds really alien to Lutheran ears, but this is what he has to say.
5: This is a little bit of a surprising section. You know, you're rolling along reading this and say, whoa, wait a minute. Now, you know, the scriptures, on the other hand, they do teach God disciplines those whom he loves as a father disciplines his children. Now, I can't, and I know you wouldn't want to try to do this either, Ty, we can't go into great depth diagnosing, well, okay, your discipline that God's laying on you obviously must be this. But the point, I've come to kind of understand it this way. No matter what happens to me in life, because of who I am in Jesus Christ, and I am God's own child, everything that happens to me in life, I am going to understand to be ultimately something God is going to work for my good. And that, frankly, could often mean that it's going to smart a little bit. There's going to be an owie there. There's going to be something to make me wake up, pay attention, arise, O sleeper, and awake, as the scriptures say. We are so easily lulled into complacency. God will use situations not to lead us into sin, but to test us. You know, James says God tempts no one, but he does test us. He gives us an opportunity to grow, to appreciate even more his love for us. And so in all situations and circumstances, God will be using these things. And sometimes he's going to smack us on our behind for our own good to get us to not go that way, not do that thing. Wake up, get over yourself. Get your eyes back on Jesus Christ in the way you know you should go.
4: In the next section, beginning at paragraph 59, they take up the issue initially of, as they say, forgiveness of sins is not received by the outward deed, ex opera operato. Refresh our memory as to what they're talking about there.
5: Yeah, it's a Latin phrase that was a handy way of summarizing that Rome taught by the working of the work. In other words, just by doing it, you're going to get what it delivers. In other words, just going through the motions of these sacramental acts and rituals and rites and ceremonies, just showing up and being there and doing it, you're going to get the benefit of it. Now, people could look at us Lutherans purely from an external point of view and say, well, they just believe if they go up there and take a little bread and wine, boom, they get it. No, we never remove the important component of faith. Remember, contrition and faith is what repentance is all about. So in paragraph 60, they explain the adversaries. Melanchthon writes, when the adversaries talk about faith, saying it comes before repentance, they understand faith this way, not that faith justifies, but that in a general way, it believes that God exists, punishments are threatened, and so on. Again, this idea of faith as kind of this intellectual assent to a body of knowledge. Rather, when we talk about specific faith, he writes, we are arguing about this specific faith. We contrast it to the opinion that asks us to trust not in Christ's promise, but in the outward act. In other words, we are putting our trust in Christ's promise that he forgives our sins because of what he did for us, not simply that we're going through a work just to be working the work.
4: In contrast to that, they say there at the very end of paragraph 61, and I love the way that Melanchthon, after being really super wordy in this entire thing, can boil it all down to two sentences. Absolution is the promise of the forgiveness of sins. Therefore, it necessarily requires faith. That's almost a summary of the entire article, isn't it?
5: It really is, Todd. It's interesting how often you pick up on the very sentences that I've underlined. And this is one I underlined. Absolutely. And then he just goes on to saying, now, if you're going to disagree with this, then you're basically calling God a liar. If your heart is doubting it, and regarding those things that God promises as uncertain and no account, you are effectively calling God a liar. And he quotes 1 John 5, whoever does not believe, God has made him a liar because he has not believed in the testimony that God has borne concerning his son. That's a brilliant use of that passage.
4: So we pause at this point because the article itself is too long to cover in an hour and pick it up next time when we talk with you. How would you summarize what we've said so far with about a minute, Paul?
5: Well, I think we just summarized Melanchthon's words in paragraph 62, but he has to cut his way through this horrendous morass of vegetation and vines that had grown over this beautiful image of Christ on the cross. Imagine this beautiful sculpture of Christ on the cross, absolutely covered by vines and bushes and branches, this horrible system. And he's cut all the way through that and is continually pointing us to the simple reality that the voice of the gospel itself is the absolution, the forgiveness of sins, the promise of those forgiveness, and it requires faith and nothing else. Faith in Jesus Christ and Him crucified.
4: Pastor Paul McCain is publisher and executive director of editorial for Concordia Publishing House based in St. Louis. He's general editor of Concordia, the Lutheran Confessions. Next time, we will continue with our conversation on the article of the Augsburg Confession dealing with repentance. Paul, thank you very much.
5: Thank you so much, Todd. God bless.
4: Tomorrow on Issues Etc., we're going to talk with Pastor Matt Harrison, president of the Lutheran Church Missouri Synod. He has recently written that the meaning of life is found in the source of life. We'll find out what he means by that when we talk about the good life with him. We will review the movie Wrinkle in Time, which was a mid-century fantasy book for young people. Is it faithful, the film, to its source material? We'll find out with Pastor Ted Geese tomorrow. And then we'll do our regular segment on media coverage of religion with Terry Mattingly. The true comfort of this teaching is that this absolution that comes to us is absolutely free. It is given to us when we strip away all that is accrued to the Roman Catholic teaching and are left with repentance as nothing but contrition and faith in Christ. I'm Todd Wilkin. I'll talk with you tomorrow.
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0: Stanza 4 of the hymn, Our Father Who from Heaven Above, talking about the will of God. It's something that Jesus instructs us to pray for in the Lord's Prayer. We're going to continue our series after a long hiatus on the Lutheran Confessions with Pastor Paul McCain of Concordia Publishing House. We're going to pick up right where we left off, Luther's large catechism, where he's dealing with the Lord's Prayer, and in particular, that petition, Thy will be done on earth as it is in heaven. And for Luther, it's about God's will, but it's also about another will, the combined will of the devil, the world, and the flesh, about two kingdoms, God's kingdom that he would seek to bring according to his will, but also the kingdom of the devil from which we have been released. We're going to be talking about Thy Will Be Done. Pastor Paul McCain joins us. He's a regular guest, publisher, and executive director of editorial for Concordia Publishing House based in St. Louis. He's also general editor of Concordia, the Lutheran Confessions. Paul, welcome back to Issues, Etc.
1: Hey, it's great to be with you again, Todd.
0: Jumping right back in here, the way Luther deals with the third petition to the Lord's Prayer, Thy Will Be Done on Earth as it is in Heaven, is he thinks it's a summary of what's come before. Why is that?
1: Yeah, it's nice the way he gathers these, as he calls them, the Thy petitions. And we do notice there are three, as we pray the Lord's Prayer, there are three petitions that begin, you know, Thy kingdom come, Thy will be done. Hallowed be Thy name is the first one, of course, and then Thy kingdom come, then this one, Thy will be done. And so when he starts his presentation on in paragraph 60, if you're using the Concordia edition of the Book of Concord, it's page 415, so far we have prayed that God's name be honored by us, that His kingdom triumph among us, and then these two points is summed up everything that deals with God's honor and our salvation. And then he says, but now a need arises that's just as great. We must firmly keep God's honor and our salvation, hence this petition.
0: So for Luther, this kind of closes out a section of the Lord's Prayer that is not separate from, but should be distinguished from, the general petitions that are going to follow here.
1: Yeah, in a sense, it's the first three somewhat focus on God, and then the following petitions flow from this focus on God and then address our specific needs. And, you know, it's somewhat comparable to the way the Ten Commandments are presented. We talk about the first table of the law, which focuses on God, and then actions toward our neighbor. Well, here in the Lord's Prayer, our primary focus begins on God and then moves into our daily earthly needs.
0: Why would Luther say we need to pray that God's will is done? Because, as he says in the explanations in the small catechism, all this stuff gets done without our prayer. Why do we need to pray that God's will be done if it's God's will anyway?
1: You know, it is a puzzling thing, and I think for many people, at least for me, it's always makes me wonder, well, if God already knows it, why should I bother to pray about it? And then it makes me realize that prayer obviously is more for our sake. I mean, God doesn't need our prayer. It's not like God's just sitting around saying, boy, I hope they talk to me today so I can do something good for them. No, I mean, God makes it, as Jesus says, to rain on the just and the unjust. Prayer is a way we come before the living God into His presence with our lack of holiness and ask for His holiness, with our lack of concern about and sometimes sloppiness about our living according to His will, and we ask that His will be done among us. I mean, surely it's going to happen regardless, but prayer is a very disciplined way for us to speak back to God, to recognize what He has told us, to enter into this conversation with God. Not that God's going to, you know, directly respond to us, but God says, here's my word. I've revealed all this to you. Please pray to me now. And He knows even that prayer is good for us, and so earnestly invites us to pray, as Luther says elsewhere, as dear children speak to their dear Heavenly Father.
0: Once upon a time, you and I were members of the same congregation in St. Louis, and I remember I was sitting in teaching the pastor's general Bible class, if I'm not mistaken, and you were sitting there in the Bible class, and I made some sort of statement like, well, we only know God's will in retrospect. We can look back and see what happened and then and say, oh, that must have been God's will. And you very quickly and rightly corrected me, beginning by saying, we're not Calvinists, we're Lutherans, that we cannot look back at the record of our own personal or even general history and say, well, if it happened, it was God's will. What did you mean then?
1: Are you sure that was me? I've totally forgotten that.
0: Absolutely certain it was you.
1: Oh, my. Well, first of all, I apologize for accusing you of being a Calvinist. I think what I meant to say is everything we do and experiences in this life is somewhat provisional. But this is the point Luther's making in this petition, which I found so comforting as I was studying this again, that regardless of what happens to us in this life, even the very worst of things, God will always use it to work his good and gracious will among us and in our lives personally. So we do our very, we do our very best. We put ourselves in the hands of the living God. But I just feel that it's a little presumptuous. It almost does begin to get into this, particularly this American puritanical notion that the way we know we are God's chosen people is because we see his will working itself out in our life. Now, if you believe that, I mean, really believe everything that means, that you're part of the elect as opposed to the people who aren't going to make it, then you are forced, basically, to begin to assume that every last decision you make, every each and little thing you do, is in perfect accord with the will of God, because, God forbid, if it's not, that means you might not be part of the elect. Rather, the better way to go is to say, listen, Romans chapter 8 says, all things work together for good for them who love God and called according to his purpose. I've always taken that to mean God can take even the most idiotic things that I manage to stumble my way into or out of and bring good from it, or all the horrible things that I might experience that have nothing to do with my personal choices or actions, but just being part of the sin-filled world. God will, in the end, work this out according to his good and gracious will. And I don't think that we will ever become completely familiar and aware of how that worked until we get to heaven and we can kind of see everything and say, oh, I get it now. I get it now. Now, Todd, I want to be real quick to say that's not to say we can't look back over our lives, and the older I get, the more I'm looking back and saying to myself, you know, I had no idea why that happened then, but I think I'm beginning to understand how God worked that out for my good. That, I guess that's what I'm talking about.
0: Now, Luther makes a comparison here, and I'm looking at paragraph 61. I'll just read what he says, and you explain why he makes this comparison. In a good government, it is not only necessary that there be those who build and govern well, it is also necessary to have those who defend, offer protection, and maintain it firmly. So, in God's kingdom, although we have prayed for the greatest need, for gospel, faith, and the Holy Spirit, that he may govern us and redeem us from the devil's powers, we must also pray that God's will be done. What's Luther saying there?
1: Well, what Luther's doing here is he's pointing out, okay, we've prayed for God's name to be hallowed among us. We've prayed that his kingdom come, but now we must pray that his will be done among us so that all those things that would pull us away from the will of God, and he really gets into this immediately thereafter here. In fact, let me just continue where you stopped reading, because there will be strange events if we are to abide in God's will. We shall have to suffer many thrusts and blows on that account from everything that seeks to oppose and prevent the fulfillment of the first two petitions. So the devil, and he gets into this, the devil's going to throw everything he has at us, and we are going to suffer the temptations of our sinful flesh. Luther calls it our lazy flesh here. And also, of course, you've got the world, the sinful world, swirling around us at every turn, trying to pull us away from the gospel and the faith that comes by this working of the Holy Spirit.
0: He's really talking about two wills, isn't he? He's talking about God's will and then the combined will of flesh, devil, and the world.
1: Yes, yes, and this is a very realistic thing in Luther's writing. It's a theme. You know, a lot of people say, well, Luther's theology of the cross is predominant throughout his career. That's not really true. You actually see that language dropping away pretty shortly after the Heidelberg Disputation, and when you move into the 1520s. But certain themes become very strong in Luther's theology, and here he introduces us to the theme of bearing the Holy Cross. Towards the end of his career, when he's writing kind of some of his most excellent summary doctrinal statements, like on the councils and the churches, he will list bearing the cross as one of the marks of the church. So he's become very realistic about the reality that, particularly where the gospel is purely preached, there the devil goes into overdrive trying to pull us away from it and pull the church away from it.
0: Pastor Paul McCain is our guest. He's publisher and executive director of editorial for Concordia Publishing House based in St. Louis, and he's general editor of Concordia, the Lutheran Confessions. We're relaunching our series on the Lutheran Confessions, Luther's Large Catechism, the Lord's Prayer, Thy Will Be Done.
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0: Pastor Chris Rosebrough, host of Fighting for the Faith, speaking at this year's Issues Etc. Making the Case conference.
2: Instead, they keep the gospel in the abstract, and they create obstacles for someone to say that Jesus died for me. 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
3: The congregation at Lake George Lutheran Chapel is a proud supporter of Issues Etc. 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

0: Molly Hemingway, Ryan Anderson, Megan Basham, Aaron Holly, Robert Spencer, and Pastors Matt Harrison, Brian Wolfmiller, and Will Wheaton will be speaking at the 2026 Issues Etc. 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
0: Welcome back to Issues Etc. I'm Todd Wilkin. It's our, for some time, absent series on the Lutheran Confessions dealing with Luther's Large Catechism. It's back now with Pastor Paul McCain on this Wednesday afternoon, July the 20th, dealing with the Lord's Prayer and the petition, Thy will be done on earth as it is in heaven. Paul, we talked about how we have already, in this case, prayed for the things that are most needful in the first part of the Lord's Prayer, summarized by Thy will be done. And then Luther spends a lot of time talking about what the devil is up to. What does he say?
3: Yes, and again, to 21st century ears, this talk of the devil is just strange, very, very strange and foreign. Even though people see evil all around them all the time, and my goodness, as we record this here in July 2016, we've just gone through another series of very vivid incidents of mass killings and police being shot and citizens on the street being shot by police for whatever reason. And, our country right now is very upset about all these things, as rightly we would be, and the world's upset. So we see all this evil around us constantly. We can't ignore it, and yet people still kind of want to harbor this idea that human beings are basically good, that there really isn't a personification of evil among us, an evil one. They might admit there is evil, but for Luther, the evil one, the devil, is very hard at work, and the Bible tells us that he is constantly prowling around like a roaring lion, seeking those whom he may devour. We have these very clear teachings, and Luther is very adamant that we, Christ's people, be very aware of what we're facing as we become Christians and as we continue in this Christian life.
0: He frames it in terms of God's truth and those who hear it and believe it versus the devil's lies and how they are exposed. It says it pains him beyond all measure to have his lies exposed. What's he talking
3: about? Yeah, I really like that language. He cannot, and this is Luther in paragraph 62, he cannot allow anyone to teach or believe rightly. It hurts him beyond measure. And he says, see here, it hurts him beyond measure to have his lies and abominations exposed, which have been honored under the most fancy sham uses of the divine name. And here Luther has in mind what he always regarded as the greatest blasphemy is when people teach falsely under God's name. In other words, he has in view the entire papal system in his day, of course, which was structured in such a way that the gospel was so pushed into the background, it virtually became lost. He goes on to say, it hurts the devil when he himself is disgraced, is driven out of the heart, and has to let a breach be made in his kingdom. And here Luther is thinking in 16th century terms of how fortresses were attacked and overcome. You would first have to breach the

0: walls of the fortress, you would have to breach the walls of his kingdom.
1: Two kingdoms, not just two wills, but two kingdoms at work here. Talk about that.
0: Yeah, two kingdoms, two wills. We have to be careful that we not allow ourselves to slip into this kind of dualism that believes there is God and there's the devil and they're equals. That's the old ancient era of Manichaeism, which was prominent in certain areas and at certain times in the early church. You can understand why, because in some ways I would almost rather help a person overcome that false sense of equality between God and the devil than what we have today, where people say, maybe there's a God, maybe there's a devil. You know, they just better to bring someone into the truth who has it half right than start from square one with people who have no sense of either.
1: And the devil in Luther's mind here, and again, I think you're right to point out that this just really sounds weird and very anachronistic to our postmodern ears. He speaks of him in very concrete terms. It says, therefore, he chafes and rages as a fierce enemy with all his power and might. He marshals all his subjects and, in addition, enlists the world and our own flesh as his allies. For our flesh is in itself lazy and inclined to evil. He's talking about Christians even, isn't he?
0: Right, right. And this is a constant. I mean, each Christian sees this battle going on within himself. And if we think of Romans chapter 7:18, where Paul says, I know that nothing good dwells in my flesh, for I have the desire to do what is right, but not the ability to carry it out. So there's this, we see this war within ourselves, and we've all gone through this. You know what the right thing is to do, and you end up either actively doing something to contradict it or passively sitting back and letting things go without stepping up and doing what you know is right.
1: So he says this happens even in those who have accepted and believe in God's word. The world, however, is, and in his terms, are perverse and wicked. Let's talk a bit about this notion of the world, because we, especially in our modern context here, the church has, in some quarters, come to believe that she can make peace with the world.
0: Oh, yeah. Well, there is no peace. Unfortunately, the world as God created it ended with the fall into sin. Sure, we have glimpses and glimmers of the beauty and majesty of this first creation, and we thank God for those moments when we see this beauty. To me, it sets off an even more stark contrast, the fact that the world isn't always a beautiful place. For every beautiful sunrise we see, we can look out and see a horrible thunderstorm coming our way that might destroy everything in its path. And that's a pretty vivid illustration of the fact that even the world itself is groaning, as St. Paul says, in eager expectation for the end times, when there will be a new heaven and new earth. But the world is subject, has been subjected to the consequences of sin, even down to the, if you want to say, the subatomic level. That would be accurate.
1: Why does Luther paint such a dark and, in a lot of ways, threatening picture of the devil and his allies?
0: Because I think his goal is to help people understand that becoming a Christian doesn't unlock this secret happy life, and you can just kind of float on clouds for the rest of your existence, and no harm will come, nothing bad will happen, everything will be wonderful. This is the appeal of big preachers like Joel Osteen, who, you know, just, you'll always have a big smile on your face. Now, that's not to say that being a Christian doesn't have its moments of great joy and peace and contentment. Of course it does. But it's very unrealistic, and new Christians often struggle with this. They become a new Christian, and they look around them, and they say, why isn't everybody in the church as interested in things as I am? That's one thing they see. Well, how come I'm still having problems? And then finally, they mature just a little bit more and begin to realize, wait a minute, I'm not the perfect person that I thought I would become if I became a Christian. Like, Christ doesn't solve all these problems for us. He provides the path through them that we need to reach our eternal home in heaven. The greatest problem we have, and Luther's trying to emphasize this, is we have a sin problem that Christ takes care of permanently, and he will see us through everything that opposes this, and that's what we're praying for when we say, thy will be done.
1: I want to return to that notion of kind of two kingdoms, not two kingdoms in the typical Lutheran sense, but two kingdoms, God's and the devil's. Are they equally matched?
0: No, and I've used this analogy before, which I picked up from Kurt Marquardt years ago. Imagine, if you will, that there's a war being waged, and the good guys are winning, and the victory will be won, and the victory is being won. All the while, a soldier's little child is at home, blissfully unaware of everything going on, and around him rages this huge spiritual cosmic struggle, but the victory is assured. There will be mopping up operations where there will be a real cost, a high cost to that, and that's exactly what's going on in our life. Most of the time, we are often blissfully unaware of everything going around. We only see the bad things that happen. It's much harder for us to see the things that don't happen, because God has intervened. God has worked through the means he establishes in the world, in the kingdom of the left, to protect us, to keep us safe, things like that.
1: Is it helpful for us, and maybe to regain some of Luther's necessary perspective on all this, to see what happens in the world around us? Well, we can't specifically say, well, that's demonic. That's there. You look at things that happen in the world, say, for instance, the rise of Islam. And even if it were not for the terrorist threat, it is still a perilous, soul-damning, false teaching as the work of the devil.
0: Yes, it is. All error is demonic in nature. It's false in nature. And perhaps more accurately to say, the devil will use all of this, as Luther says so clearly, for instance, in paragraph 64, such is all his, the devil, such is all the devil's will, mind, and thought. He strives for this day and night and never rests a moment. He uses all arts, wiles, ways, and means that he can invent. So that, I mean, the devil knows his time is short. The ruler of this age has been defeated on the cross and knows that he's been beaten. So between now and the return of Jesus Christ, this is his only chance. So he's like a caged animal that just is going crazy, trying to find every opportunity to bring us down.
1: Pastor Paul McCain is our guest. Our series on the Lutheran Confessions, Luther's Large Catechism, and the Lord's Prayer, we're dealing with the petition, Thy Will Be Done. I'm Todd Wilkin. When we come back, we're going to talk about the devil's power and prowess. Stay tuned. Thanks to the following congregations for standing with us by joining the Issues Etc. 300. Christ Lutheran, Jackson, Mississippi. Prince of Peace Lutheran, San Diego, California. Trinity Lutheran, Tryon, North Carolina. Our Redeemer Lutheran, Dallas, Texas. Calvary Lutheran, Yuma, Arizona. St. Paul Lutheran, Milford Center, Ohio. Peace Lutheran, Chehalis, Washington. Christ Lutheran, Noblesville, Indiana. Our Redeemer Lutheran, Lexington, Kentucky. And St. James Lutheran, Baltimore, Maryland. 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
1: 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We're talking about the Lord's Prayer as part of our series on the Lutheran Confessions with Pastor Paul McCain. I'm Todd Wilkin. This is Issues Etc. 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Paul, we're talking here about the will of God, but also the will of the devil. And Luther's picture of the devil's power and prowess is way more robust than the typical picture we have today of kind of a sneaky little guy in a red suit who may occasionally tempt me to sin.
0: Yeah, I you know, and we need to be careful not to allow ourselves to lapse into. There's a difference between making fun of the devil in a holy way and just making jokes as if he doesn't exist. The devil's much more devious than we could possibly imagine. He's been at this for thousands of years, and he's a master of his arts. So he knows exactly what he's doing and how he's doing it. That's why we need to keep praying, "Thy will be done among us."
1: His target, Luther points out early in that little discourse that we're discussing here, is actually faith. It's not that he hates to have people do good. He hates to have people believe God's word. Talk about that.
0: Yeah, exactly. Thank you for bringing us to that, Todd. This is Luther's main concern here, that the devil's number one priority, sure, getting us to do bad things, but ultimately for the sake of pulling us away from the grace of Jesus Christ, from the faith and trust that God has created. Luther says in paragraph 68, "We pray so that they may not be able to accomplish anything, and we may remain firm against all violence and persecution and submit to God's will, because we know that the devil and all his followers," this is another direct quote, "raise a great riot. They're angry and rage against the name of God." And so, above all else, he wants to pull us away from Jesus Christ.
1: But he also wants to basically make life miserable for us. Luther says there, "They," that is the devil and all of his allies, "will bring every possible misfortune and grief upon us." What's he talking about?
0: Yeah, exactly. Any opportunity the devil could use, and woe be it to us if we give him an open door and make it even easier for him to do this. But at every possible turn, you know, the devil's the one behind our innate cynicism or negativity. I mean, even to that degree, if we find ourselves always negative, always looking to find the worst, always trying to find something wrong, well, guess what? We're going to find it constantly. And all these things, from even that level of thinking down to the most overt outward evil acts we see, all these things will be ultimately used by the devil to try to pull us away from our firm foundation in Jesus Christ, to cause doubt in our minds, to start to wonder what's going on. I thought, you know, Jesus said this, and now this is happening. And this is maybe a good way for us to go into the paragraph 65 and following, where Luther brings up the Holy Cross, as he calls it.
1: That's probably one of his more famous quotes from this section of the Catechism: "For where God's word is preached, accepted, or believed, and produces fruit, there the Holy Cross cannot be missing." What does he mean by the Holy Cross?
0: Yeah, we need to be clear on what he means by that. He's using, you know, when Jesus says, "Unless a man take up his cross and follow me, he can't be my disciple." What he means here, Luther is being very specific. We often talk about anytime someone has any kind of a problem, we talk about, "Oh, that's a cross to bear." Now, that could very well be the case. What he's specifically talking about here is those instances when God's word is preached, accepted, or believed and begins to produce fruit. There, the Holy Cross cannot be missing. We begin to experience the struggle that we have. And a Bible verse maybe to think of here is Acts 14:22, where it's talking about what Paul talked about when he made another pass through the areas of Lystra, Iconium, and Antioch on one of his journeys. And it says what Paul did here, verse 22, chapter 14, he returned strengthening the souls of the disciples, encouraging them to continue in the faith, and saying that through many tribulations we must enter the kingdom of God. Notice what Paul didn't say. He said, listen, if you just stay, you know, if you just pray hard enough, you won't have any tribulations. No. And Jesus himself had warned, you know, in this world you will have trouble, but be of good cheer, I have overcome the world. Interesting, the word encouraging in verse 22 is the same word used to describe the work of the Holy Spirit, the paraclete. Paul was paracleting them. He was parakaluntas them. He was encouraging them to continue in the faith. So this is the holy cross that Christians, because of their faith, precisely because of their faith, will bear and will be given.
1: He also starts to sound a little bit like one of the stanzas of A Mighty Fortress.
0: Oh, sure.
1: He says he must risk whatever he has, that is the believer, upon earth, possessions, honor, house, estate, wife and children, body and life. That's a pretty common laundry list for Luther, isn't it?
0: Yes, it is. And the fourth verse of the A Mighty Fortress is him, which he was thinking about when he, this text of the Large Catechism was published in April 1529, but there were a series of catechetical sermons that he had preached in the immediate years before this, and during those same years, he wrote A Mighty Fortress. So these things were all on his mind. I mean, yeah, take they, our life, goods, fame, child, and wife, they can't harm us, none, he's judged, the deed is done. That's the quote from the fourth verse of A Mighty Fortress. And here you've got this, like you say, the same laundry list right here.
1: This is not a small thing for Luther. I mean, he knows this from experience, doesn't he?
0: Yeah, I mean, again, you got to put this in historical context. The year is 1529. The Reformation began when he posted the topics for discussion on the Castle Church door in Wittenberg in 1517. So we're 12 years past that event. We're 8 years past his exile at the Wartburg Castle after being declared a public criminal. He's been through a lot. In fact, he's also experienced the joys and blessings of marriage and the trials of marriage and having children. So Luther has a lot of experience under his belt, not only as a theologian struggling with his sin, but now as a man who knows what it is to live in the world, to have a family, to go through all these things. And he's very keenly mindful of all the things that can happen, all the things the devil loves to do to get us to take our eyes off Jesus Christ.
1: Then he introduces something he's talked about before, but also he says, now this hurts our flesh, and then he uses that term, and the old Adam. Who is the old Adam for Luther?
0: Yeah, that's a really helpful, it comes right out of Scripture. Let me just get here to Ephesians 4:22 is a good verse to think of here. St. Paul says, we are to put off our old self, which belongs to your former manner of life and is corrupt through deceitful desires. And the way of referring to this old self is the old Adam. And here we're thinking of the image of, as in Adam, as in the man, the first man, Adam, all die, so also in Christ shall all be made alive. Jesus is the second Adam, in a sense. You know, the first Adam, the first creation of God, the first man, fell, and God sent into the world his son, the new Adam, and he overcame all. But, yeah, the old Adam, Luther elsewhere in the Small Catechism will refer to how the old Adam is drowned daily in baptism, and he's a great swimmer. He always pops right back up. So these are all ways of referring to our old sinful flesh, our old nature, the pre-Christian us, the pre-baptized us. But now in Christ, if anyone is in Christ, he is a new creation. But there's still this sinful flesh and the new creation, the old Adam and the new Adam within us.
1: He summarizes that section by saying, the test is to be steadfast and to suffer with patience in whatever way we are assaulted and to let go whatever is taken from us. What's he talking about?
0: Yeah, and here again, maybe we can think of the Bible verse, 1 Peter 2:20. For what credit is it if when you sin and are beaten for it, you endure? And here St. Peter is referring to physical torture. But if when you do good and suffer for it, you endure, this is a gracious thing in the sight of God. So Peter's saying, hey, if you're going to do something wrong and get punished for it, no big deal. But precisely because when you do good and suffer for it and you endure, this is a gracious thing in the sight of God. For to this you have been called because Christ also suffered for you, leaving you an example so that you might follow in his steps. He committed no sin, neither was deceit found in his mouth. He was reviled. He did not revile in return. He suffered. He did not threaten, but continued entrusting himself to him who judges justly. He bore our sins in his body on the tree that we might die to sin and live to righteousness. So that's just a beautiful section of Peter's first epistle in chapter 2.
1: It's interesting that he talks about it as the test, and I take it, correct me if I'm wrong, that he's talking about the test that God permits Christians to undergo, not the test that the devil puts us to.
0: Right. Yeah, the devil's goal isn't to help us; it's to destroy us. So when God allows things to happen, it's always for our good, and we must continue to believe that, and that's very important. Very important, particularly when people are on their deathbeds or going through horrible situations, and Luther has more to say about that.
1: Paul McCain is our guest. He's publisher and executive director of editorial for Concordia Publishing House, based in St. Louis, and general editor of Concordia, The Lutheran Confessions. It's our series on The Lutheran Confessions, Luther's Large Catechism, dealing with the Lord's Prayer, its third petition, Thy Will Be Done. When we come back, Luther takes the few words of this prayer and expands them into a larger prayer. We'll hear it after this.
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1: 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Welcome back to Issues, Etc. I'm Todd Wilkin on this Wednesday, July the 20th. Our series on the Lutheran Confessions, Luther's Large Catechism, the Lord's Prayer, Thy Will Be Done. That's the third petition. Pastor Paul McCain is our guest. In about a half hour, we're going to talk about the prophet Elijah. The church remembers him here on the 20th of July as well. He is a figure not only of Old, but also of New Testament. He's one of the very few that appears in both. And we'll talk about why he is significant in both Old and New Testament with Professor Ryan Teets, Assistant Professor of Old Testament at Concordia Theological Seminary in Fort Wayne, Indiana. We'll round off today's Issues, Etc., talking about support for feminism and for presidential candidate Hillary Clinton from an unlikely place, young evangelical women. Rebecca Curtis, co-author of the book Ladylike, Living Biblically, will be our guest. Paul, Luther takes up the few words here of Thy will be done on earth as it is in heaven, and he does what he does so well. He takes those few words of the prayer and he telescopes them out into a longer prayer. How does it go?
0: Yeah, right. Luther's actually giving us an example of the very thing he urges us to do. You know, when he wrote his little document for his barber Peter, called A Simple Way to Pray, he's demonstrating exactly the principles he laid out there. You meditate and think on the words of Scripture, the words God has given us, and then you allow that to shape your prayers. And so I had a colleague here who said it would be interesting one time to go through the whole Book of Concord and pull out every single prayer that's in it, because you get this all over the place. But here Luther says, so there is just as great a need as in all the other petitions that we pray without ceasing. And now here he kind of extemporizes on the third petition this way. Dear Father, your will be done. Not the devil's will or our enemies or anything that would persecute and suppress your holy word or hinder your kingdom. Grant that we may bear with patience and overcome whatever is to be endured because of your word and kingdom, so that our poor flesh may not yield or fall away because of weakness or sluggishness.
1: Luther ends by talking about how not only is this prayer needful, but something you mentioned earlier, and that is, what is not known to us is how often and how constantly God is answering this prayer without us knowing.
0: Yes, exactly. You know, in Luther's morning and evening prayers, we always pray, you know, into thy hands I commend myself, my body and soul and all things. Let thy holy angel be with us, that the evil foe may have no power over us. Amen. Right, it's this constant prayer. And again, like the little child who's blissfully unaware of the war raging around him, we only get an inkling when we see these gross outbursts of sin, what's really raging all around us in the spiritual realm.
1: He says, and here's where Luther's context, you'll need to explain a little bit. Someone first picking this up might find themselves a little bit lost when he says in paragraph 69, such prayer then is to be our protection and defense now. It is to repel and put down all that the devil, pope, bishops, tyrants, and heretics can do against our gospel.
0: Yeah, Luther has, in one little sentence, there's a ton of historical context here. Obviously, we've covered the devil, whom he lists first, but then the pope, whom Luther was convinced was working as an agent of Satan at this time to bring down the gospel, to destroy it, to silence it, through the instrumentality of the bishops under the pope's control. And then you had these tyrants he refers to. He was up against political rulers who were allies of the pope, such as Emperor Charles V, such as the elector of Ducal Saxony, and if I have my dates right, I think he was still very much an opponent of Luther, people trying to shut the Reformation down, trying to shut the gospel down. And then finally he lists heretics, because by this time there had developed other streams of thinking at the time of the Reformation where people were denying key teachings of the gospel, particularly the Lord's Supper. So Luther was keenly mindful of all that he was up against and his, the efforts to reform the church responsibly were up against.
1: I mean, maybe it's just from familiarity, Paul, but I mean, as you talk there about that general historical context, it is pretty remarkable that we're talking about this little monk from Wittenberg who caught the attention, not just the attention, but really, in some cases, kind of the obsession of the Pope. I mean, think about Paul McCain somehow catching Pope Francis's attention, so these guys writing and meeting about him, and the ruler of the Holy Roman Empire, say, a rough corollary to, say, the President of the United States, sitting there having cabinet meetings about this little monk there in St. Louis kind of a thing. We forget how grand a stage the Reformation took place on.
0: Yeah, we really do. I've been reading a really interesting book called Brand Luther, and the subtitle, fortunately, tells you what it's all about. Brand Luther, how an unheralded monk turned his small town into a center of publishing, made himself the most famous man in Europe, and started the Reformation. But it's absolutely true, and you're right, you put it in a very understandable way. Yeah, I mean, if the only church we knew at the time and the most powerful leader of the world at the time were combined against, you know, you or me individually, and then against our city and against our governor who was protecting us. Yeah, these were huge, sweeping issues, and the people at the time were just captivated and caught up in this incredible drama swirling around them. Yeah, and Luther was right in the thick of it and very well aware of what was happening.
1: And it demonstrates the capacity that the demonic capacity that the devil has to do the very thing that Luther's been talking about here, and that is to bring alongside the greatest of earthly allies in order to squelch the gospel.
0: Yeah, and we see this through history over and over and over again, but humans have the most, I don't know how to describe it, fascinating, the perverse. We just have this capacity to forget so quickly. I mean, just act, you know, World War II was not that long ago, and we have this capacity to just entirely forget the kind of rhetoric, the kind of behavior that fueled these fires of hatred in Germany that were used by the powers in the nascent Soviet Union to slaughter millions of people on a scale that we can't even conceive today, and we would just rather forget about. Just these horrible things. And so, you know, oh, no, ISIS. Well, why not ISIS? I mean, the world is never going to be at peace until Christ returns and brings all this to an end.
1: Should we see those in our contemporary context as the devil's further attempts on a grand global scale to silence, among the other motives that may be there, to silence the gospel?
0: Well, we'd be complete idiots not to. And this is what the devil would enjoy more than anything else, is for all of us to try to dismiss these things in purely secular terms, which, to get on a little bit of a soapbox here, maybe off topic to some extent, is why Western civilization today has such an incredibly hard time understanding what drives, what fuels the kind of hatred we see, the kind of behavior we see from ISIS, this absolute brutal behavior. These people are driven by an ideology, and it's very hard for secularized Westerners to even understand how could an idea drive you to such behavior, because, you know, it's convenient for us to just to give up on all ideals or all beliefs, but we are facing the full fury of the Muslim mind and theology working its way out as it did in the earliest years of Mohammedism, where they swept across North Africa, just, you know, literally converting by the point of the sword, and just swept through North Africa, swept all the way up through the Middle East, got as far as Vienna, got into Hungary, and were finally stopped. I mean, yeah, I mean, we just can't. I'm a big history buff for this reason. It helps me understand what's going on today when I remember what happened yesterday and the years before.
1: With that said, we might be tempted to lose hope, but Luther ends his discourse on the third petition there, "Thy will be done," in paragraph 70, talking about, as he says, this comfort and confidence. What does he talk about?
0: Right, paragraph 70. Yeah, you would think, oh boy, this is depressing. But Luther picks it up here at the very conclusion of his explanation of the third petition in the Large Catechism. "We have this comfort and confidence. The devil's will and purpose and all our enemies shall and must fail and come to nothing, no matter how proud, secure, and powerful they know themselves to be. For if their will were not broken and hindered, God's kingdom could not remain on earth, nor his name be hallowed." And that's not up to us. That's God's good and gracious will being worked on this earth as it is in heaven. That's why we pray, "Thy will be done."
1: What can you tell us briefly about next week's interview when we get to the petition, "Give us this day our daily bread"?
0: Well, we'll have a fun time talking about what is daily bread. Of course, the Small Catechism's explanation is very beautiful, but here Luther actually gives us a longer description. I may have misspoke earlier in this interview. Luther actually wrote the Large Catechism in April of 1529, and then the Small Catechism came out in May 1529, which is just kind of good to keep in mind. Luther had already put all this down in print, and then he did his Small Catechism.
1: Pastor Paul McCain is publisher and executive director of editorial for Concordia Publishing House, based in St. Louis. He's general editor of Concordia, the Lutheran Confessions. I strongly urge that if you do not own a copy, you ought to purchase it by calling Concordia Publishing House, 1-800-325-3040, 1-800-325-3040. 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Concordia, the Lutheran Confessions. Paul, thanks for being our guest.
0: My pleasure, Todd. Thanks so much.
1: 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Making the Case Conference. When we come back, the church is remembering the prophet Elijah today. We will do so as well with Professor Ryan Teets of Concordia Theological Seminary in Fort Wayne, Indiana.

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0: the fifth stanza of the hymn, Our Father, who from heaven above. We are praying there that petition of the Lord's Prayer, give us this day our daily bread. Now, probably most of us are smart enough to figure out that we're not simply asking for bread alone. That is the stuff that's made from wheat or whatever you make your bread from. We're praying for more than that. So is it about food or is it more than food? Is it about all the other things that are necessary to sustain this body and life? And if it's about all those things, is it also about how all those things get to us, how God brings all those things to us? In other words, how big is this petition? Luther begins by saying it's as small as the humble bread basket, but extends to the whole of our lives. What does he mean by that? Welcome back to Issues Etc. I'm Todd Wilkin. We're going to continue our series on the Lutheran Confessions, Luther's Large Catechism, the Lord's Prayer, Give Us This Day Our Daily Bread. Pastor Paul McCain joins us. He's publisher and executive director of editorial for Concordia Publishing House based in St. Louis and general editor of Concordia, the Lutheran Confessions. Paul, welcome back to Issues Etc.
1: Great to be with you again, Todd.
0: As we talk today, we're obviously in an election season. There are state primaries taking place all over the country. The American people are concerned about one of the things that Luther highlights here, good government. Why does this particular petition, daily bread, have anything to do with that?
1: Well, first of all, Luther, when he interprets his petition, he refers it to everything, as he puts it, everything that has to do with a necessity concerning our body and our life in this world. And as we discuss this, we'll see how he goes on to talk about one of the things that this would include be wisdom, strength, and success, as he puts it, to emperors, kings, and all estates, especially to the rulers of our country. So when we are praying that God would give us wise and faithful rulers, we're asking that he would give us people who will work to the best of their ability to assure our safety, security, and prosperity in this earthly life with the things that we need.
0: This is really, in a lot of ways, for Luther, kind of a revolutionary way of looking at the world around him, because before this, especially before the Renaissance, we have the right of kings. They were not considered servants of the people in any sense. Luther seems to think the government is put there to help us cure these things we need for our daily body life.
1: Yeah, there was a pretty consistent theme throughout the Middle Ages, when Christianity and the state were so closely commingled, that the king was also the spiritual head of his people, in a sense. And the ideal was that you would have a faithful, wise ruler who would govern and care for the people under his rule, not just be an arbitrary despot. And that, you know, that didn't always work out, of course. And there were no democracies where people could come together and vote and remove a ruler or a leader whom they considered to be doing a bad job. But, you know, for centuries and centuries, it was assumed that God had directly put in place the prince or the local ruler or the king or whoever it might be, and that it was his God-given duty to be a faithful ruler to the people of God in his area.
0: Luther starts with what he calls the poor bread basket, but then he immediately says this prayer is a simple word, but it has a very wide scope. How does he expand on that?
1: Well, it's interesting. Luther actually takes this meaning of the fourth petition in a direction that it had not previously received, even from the days of the early church, which tended to read this petition in light of more spiritual things. It was a reference to, well, yeah, daily bread, but then it immediately jumped into the bread of life, Jesus Christ, and the Eucharist, and it got quite spiritualizing. And even Luther himself, and we know this for a fact in some of his early sermons on the Lord's Prayer and the fourth petition, tended to simply repeat what the tradition had been handed down from early church fathers. But when he came finally to writing this catechism in 1529 after preaching a series of sermons in the later 1520s, Luther moves it in an entirely earthly or physical needs direction. So that's why the whole focus here is on, again, for everything that is necessary in order to have and enjoy daily bread, as he puts it in the Large Catechism.
0: Does that mean that Luther rejected the you said spiritualizing kind of tendency of the medieval church before this to make it more a reference to the Lord's Supper or something.
1: Well, I guess we could put it in that kind of stark language. It's not that Luther necessarily disagreed with what was said since the days of the early church. For instance, Tertullian was the first to provide a threefold kind of interpretation of give us this day our daily bread. First of all, earthly needs, but then we think of Christ as the bread of heaven, and then, of course, that would immediately cause us to think of the Eucharist, and then Cyprian after him, and then Augustine after Cyprian in the West continues this theme. And then later, Peter Chrysologos gave it a full Eucharistic interpretation, and by Luther's time, it had been completely spiritualized, which was unfortunate. I mean, you should not take it so far that you lose the plain sense of the words. But a major reason this was done is because the Latin translation of the Bible, the Vulgate, the word Vulgate comes from the Latin word from which we get the word vulgar. But back then, vulgar just meant common, you know, the common Latin of the day. They translated the words, give us this day our daily bread, to give us this day our super substantial bread, pane super substantialis, which completely kind of threw the focus off of the daily bread. I know I'm rambling here a bit, but so Luther, again, early Luther continued this medieval tradition, but already in 1523 we see Luther beginning to comment more and more on the physical bread, and then in 1528 in his catechetical sermons, this completely takes over in a series of sermons he preached in May. And then about a year later when he's writing all this, this is why he goes on in great length about the physical bread, the daily needs.
0: He says we're not only praying for certain things, we're also praying against certain things. What are we praying against in this petition?
1: Well, there's a lot of things here. This is kind of later in the text, paragraphs 80 and following, but he really, again, goes right back to the devil's activity and saying if we're asking for something, then asking for that must also imply that we're asking God to guard us against anything that would disrupt. And here I'm back at paragraph 73 or so. We pray for our life, that our body have food and clothes and other necessaries. It's also necessary that we spend our days in peace and quiet among the people with whom we live and have dealings in daily business and conversation and all sorts of doing. A very practical comment from Martin Luther, which reflects, by this time in his own personal life, he had completely gotten out of his monastic world and was very attuned to what daily life required now that he had been married since 1525, had 4 years of marriage under his belt, and was, you know, constantly moving about the little town of Wittenberg and, you know, interacting with people of all different stations in life. And he's very much echoing themes we find in the New Testament. St. Paul urges people to, as he says in 1 Thessalonians 4:9, we urge you, brothers, to aspire to live quietly and to mind your own affairs and to work with your hands. This is a constant refrain in the New Testament, and Paul repeats that same thing in 2 Thessalonians and the same concept in 1 Timothy 2, where he's urging people to pray for kings and all who are in high positions. Again, quote, that we may lead a peaceful, quiet life, godly and dignified in every way, end quote. This is all part of how God provides for the church's ability to preach the gospel and to bring people to salvation.
0: This is all couched in Luther's assertion kind of a daily dependence on God. He says in the paragraph before the one that you're referencing there, for if God did not cause food to grow, and if he did not bless and preserve it in the field, we could never take bread from the oven or have any to set upon the table. It's that theme of God's dependence, or dependence upon God. Talk about that.
1: Yeah, Luther has a very vivid awareness of the work of God, what we would call in just ordinary life. And that's one of the key Reformation breakthroughs, because recall at this time, and I think very, very much tempting today, in Luther's day, there were two types of people. There were the religious people, and there were the secular people, the people who just went about in the world, but then there were also the religious people, religious being a technical term, for all those persons who were shut up in monasteries or nunneries in the various towns and villages of Erfurt. I'm reading a book now about a recent biography of Luther, talking about, for instance, in the town where he did his advanced studies, how many people in the city of Erfurt were actually members of religious orders. It was just, it was incredible. Like, you know, one out of every eight people in the city was some kind of a religious person. And they were viewed as the ones who could really devote themselves to things of God, whereas the ordinary people just kind of pray, paid, and obeyed and went about their daily life. But Luther has a very vivid view of the work of God through all kinds of vocations and stations in life. And if God would withdraw his hand, everything would fall apart. So we don't believe God is just a clockmaker who wound things up and walked away, but is still very much involved in the day-to-day reality that we experience in this life.
0: There's a tendency in Christianity, especially American Christianity today, to make that false division. They wouldn't answer necessarily with a monastery, but they make a false division between kind of the things of this world. Oh, yeah, I go to work, but that's just my job. And the real godly things are the things that I do, either connection with the church or in my prayer closet or something spiritual. Does Luther speak to that as well?
1: Yeah, you know, we have this, we talk about, well, my spiritual life. Perhaps better just to say my life, rather than to allow ourselves to lapse into thinking that there's, you know, a little part of my life that I call my spiritual life, and my day-to-day life is just, oh, well, that's what you got to do to get by. And there, it can get very misleading when we lead people to think that the things they are doing when they are physically, when they're physically present on a church property is somehow their spiritual life, as opposed to what they do when they're away from the church property.
0: Pastor Paul McCain is our guest on this Thursday. We continue our series on the Lutheran Confessions, Luther's Lodge Catechism, the Lord's Prayer. Give us this day our daily bread. 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We'll come to that subject next. 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
4: Instead, they keep the gospel in the abstract, and they create obstacles for someone to say that Jesus died for me. 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
0: 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Welcome back to Issues Etc. I'm Todd Wilkin. We're doing our series on the Lutheran Confessions with Pastor Paul McCain, publisher and executive director of editorial for Concordia Publishing House, based in St. Louis. 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Book of the Month for August. It's a great book from a regular guest, Pastor Brian Wolf Miller. Has American Christianity failed? It's a good question, And if you look at the success of American Christianity, big churches, big venues, you'd say, well, no. But is that the measure of success or failure for Christianity, just the numbers? Or does it have something to do with faithfulness? You can read all about it in this great book from Concordia Publishing House, Has American Christianity Failed? It's our Issues Etc. Book of the Month for August. 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Paul, there's a point that you brought up earlier, and Luther kind of makes hay with this, that when we ask for daily bread, we're also talking about living our lives in what he calls quietness and peace. And it strikes me that for Luther, in his life, quietness and peace was in very short supply.
1: No, the whole history, in fact, this particular period of his life between 1521 and about 1535 was particularly, 1537, I should say, with the small call articles, was particularly tumultuous. And it's no coincidence that at this very period of time, Luther himself took a wife and started to raise a family. So in addition to all the stresses and strains of trying to move forward now, what had become an established Reformation at 1521 and thereafter, he was also dealing with the stresses of private life with a family. And it was a very good thing for him. But getting back to the text of the Large Catechism, he writes again at the end of the 73rd paragraph here in the Part 3 Lord's Prayer Large Catechism. In short, this petition applies both to the household and also to the neighborly or civil relationship and government. Where these two things are hindered so that they do not prosper as they should, the necessaries of life also are hindered. Ultimately, life cannot be maintained. There is indeed the greatest need to pray for earthly authority and government. Kind of getting us back to your very first question, Todd. And then he explains, because by them, most of all, God preserves for us our daily bread and all the comforts of this life. Though we have received from God all good things in abundance, we are not able to keep any of them or use them in security and happiness if he did not give us permanent, peaceful government. For where there are dissension, strife, and war, their daily bread is already taken away or at least hindered. And that is so obviously true. I mean, I'm just thinking of hearing about the horrible things going on in Aleppo in Syria, where the people cannot get food because of this horrible war going on. And that's repeated itself throughout history. But even down to the relationships in our house,

0: Molly Hemingway, Ryan Anderson, Megan Basham, Aaron Holly, Robert Spencer, and Pastors Matt Harrison, Brian Wolfmiller, and Will Wheaton will be speaking at the 2026 Issues Etc. Making the Case Conference. 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
1: For my life under good government, Luther just sees it all woven together, doesn't he?
2: Yeah, and this is something that Lutherans bring to the table of theological conversation, which is not as much of an emphasis or even well understood at all outside of Lutheran circles. It's a concept of vocation or calling, and then also station in life, where God puts us to live out our callings. And so for Luther, the family was the most fundamental institution that God has established, and from it flow all sources of authority in both church and what we would say today as state. So you can see how fundamentally important the institution of the family is and why it's so important to the best of our ability, as God grants and as his forgiving grace allows, we continue to emphasize the necessity of a loving family unit consisting of one man, one woman, and if God wills it and gives it, children. And we all know there are tragic situations where these things are not possible through a variety of things that happen in life. But again, the family most important, and then that leads to the source of good government because children are raised to understand their duties. And Luther does not allow anybody to bifurcate their lives into these little neat categories where, well, I'll do my Christian thing over there, I'll do my family thing over there, I'll do my work thing over here. And we often allow ourselves to develop a whole set of separate ethics for each of these separate enterprises. But for Luther, it's all one whole thing. God has called us into various vocations, father, mother, employer, employee, neighbor, friend, whatever it may be. And he puts us in these various places in life, and we exercise our vocations right where God puts us. We don't have to run around and wonder, how can I serve? What good things can I be doing? Well, just get busy giving attention to where you are right now.
1: Now, he makes a suggestion here. It's intriguing. And I read here from paragraph 75, it would be very proper to place on the coat of arms of every pious prince a loaf of bread instead of a lion or a wreath of herbs, or one could impress it on money. He's suggesting there these kind of symbolic actions. Why?
2: Yeah, and it's very interesting. You read that and you wonder, does Luther actually have something in mind here when he talks about a lion or a wreath, particularly a little phrase, wreath of herbs? Now, what's that talking about? He's thinking, in fact, of the coat of arms of the elector of Saxony, the ruler of Saxony, I should say. That coat of arms looked like a shield with yellow and black stripes on it, but there's this green branch on it, and that's actually a reference to a plant called rue, and it was considered to be a medicinal herb. And the legend is that when the Holy Roman Emperor gave the ruler of Saxony control of that area of Saxony, he was in a they were on horseback and kind of riding together, and the emperor had a wreath of herbs on his head, and he draped it over the shield of the Prince of Saxony. And so ever since then, this shield had this wreath of herbs. Now, that may not interest many people. That's the kind of stuff I'm fascinated by. But Luther had directly in view his own elector's coat of arms, and it was kind of a bold thing for him to say, hey, here's what they should really put on their shield. And because without, as he says, without them, we could not eat and keep our daily bread. Therefore, princes are also worthy of all honor.
1: Now, what is that? Because, again, in our context today, we are not accustomed to, in any real sense, giving genuine honor to those who govern us. We are deeply cynical and generally, take the view that all of them are bums and they should all be thrown out, something like that. But Luther wouldn't have with that.
2: Yeah. Luther again is in a unique situation. In the New Testament, we have to keep in mind, by no means was the Holy Roman Emperor a Christian at this point. When Paul wrote, for instance, in 1 Timothy 2, he writes, first of all, then I urge supplications, prayers, intercessions, and thanksgiving be made for all people, for kings and all who are in high positions. He's referring to these pagan governmental officials. Now, along we come today in our democracy, where

0: people, and more or less, you know, the litmus test for an effective ruler among us isn't that they're a, you know, Orthodox Lutheran leader. But in Luther's day, and for hundreds of years in the Middle Ages, the persons who held these high offices were, the office was passed down generationally from father to son. They were considered Christian princes, Christian rulers, and there were very clear expectations that they would rule for the good of the church and for the people. So Luther, in his mind, was urging people to pray for these people that God has put in place over us so that, as he says at the end of paragraph 75, through them God may bestow on us more blessings and goods. There was a very strong, dynamic view of these rulers were Christian rulers who had Christian duties toward the people.
1: Now, Luther's famous for his ability to expand on the petitions of the Lord's Prayer. He does it very well. And he says in the next paragraph that this could be a long prayer. It isn't, but it could be a very long prayer. Just for a moment, it does kind of show the genius of the Lord's Prayer in that it encompasses so many things in so few words.
0: Yeah, just as an aside, it's kind of amusing. The first sentence in paragraph 76 says, okay, let this be a brief explanation. Then he goes on for another whole other page of comments, typical Luther. But yeah, no, the Lord's Prayer, again, is the prayer we are to pray and also the prayer that can be the springboard for a lot more prayers as we are praying it. So if we pray the Lord's Prayer slowly and pray, give us this day our daily bread, we could pause and begin to just let our mind sweep through all the aspects of that particular petition. And that's what Luther means, that this petition, we could just go on and on as we think about all the variety of conditions on earth. And that's why he says anyone might indeed make a very long prayer. And he says, with many words, one could list all the things that are included, like, and here this sounds like the language he would use when he wrote the small catechism, when he would write the small catechism a month later. And in fact, let's just go to that. This has been the nemesis of a lot of confirmation students memorizing this. What is meant by daily bread? Daily bread includes everything it has to do with the support and needs of the body, such as food, drink, clothing, shoes, house, home, land, animals, money, goods, devout husband or wife, devout children, devout workers, devout and faithful rulers, good government, good weather, peace, health, self-control, good reputation, good friends, faithful neighbors, and the like. So you can see how expansive it is.
1: 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We'll be right back.
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1: Welcome back to Issues Etc. I'm Todd Wilkin. We're in the middle of the latest installment of our series on the Lutheran Confessions. We're in Luther's Large Catechism, where he's talking about the Lord's Prayer, in particular, the petition, Give Us This Day Our Daily Bread. Pastor Paul McCain of Concordia Publishing House is our guest. In about 15 minutes or so, Pastor Hans Feeney is going to join us. We're going to be talking about what to say to your kids when it comes to the now too often killing of police officers. How do you talk to your children about cop killers? Then Clark Forsythe will join us of Americans United for Life. He has some suggestions for abortion legislation and concerns at the state level after the Supreme Court's recent Hellerstadt decision. Paul, coming back to something that you said right before the break, and that was we can, and Luther does, he's a master at expanding these petitions out, especially one like this, into these long lists of things for which we are praying, and that's a great thing to do. But with that said, isn't there comfort in the fact that if a Christian simply says, give us this day our daily bread,
4: everything, according to Christ's words, has been included.
0: Well, right, and we shouldn't, you know, think, oh, if I don't articulate it when I pray, then God's not going to give it to me. I mean, that's to completely reverse the whole concept of prayer. And again, Luther begins the whole explanation of the Lord's Prayer with these words: God would tenderly invite us to come to Him as dear children come to their dear Father, because He's our Heavenly Father. So if we turn, we are so good at turning these blessings into basically an onerous burden that we take upon ourselves. And for the same reason, Luther says, when you confess your sins, you're not expected to try to, you know, wrench out of your memory every single possible sin you've ever done. And so, yeah, good point, Todd. We don't need to, you know, beat ourselves up if we, oh, I forgot to mention this. You know, it completely negates the prayer or something like that.
4: Should we also think about the world around us? We tend to think about ourselves, particularly in the United States, as a prosperous nation. By that, we usually mean that we're developed, as they say in sociology. Our economy is more or less healthy. All of those kind of things that we think about when we talk about prosperity in our context. But should the Christian be mindful that this is all really here as an answer to the church's prayer? This has not come about because we're such a great people or something like that.
0: Well, you know, and that's right. And it's kind of dangerous here there's a couple things we need to avoid here, is assuming that there's a one-to-one equivalency between, you know, if the gross domestic product goes up, or if it's only growing as it is now by about 1.3%, that's a sign of God's displeasure with us. But if it goes up, that means now God's really blessing the United States. And there was this concept developed in specifically the United States, the notion of manifest destiny, that it's absolutely manifest and obvious to everybody that this is God's chosen nation. In fact, there were a very bad theology going on when you take comments about you are a holy, you know, you're a royal priesthood, a holy nation, and apply that to a civil government, and suddenly America becomes the equivalent of the new Israel. And we know that the Puritans who settled in the Boston, Massachusetts area, this whole Cape Cod area, did believe that they were establishing Boston as a shining city on a hill to give light to everybody. They took that right out of the Sermon on the Mount, where Christ talks about being, you know, lights to the world. I mean, there's some aspect of that is true, but it also gets very dangerous. And the sad thing is, if you go to Boston today, sorry to ramble here, but I think it's making a point. You go to Boston today, and you can see these old, ideas of Boston as a city set on a hill, but keep in mind, Boston was the very first place where so quickly Christian theology went out the window and they became a bunch of Unitarians and anti-Trinitarians and developed this completely false religion within just a couple generations. So this should make us remember Luther's warning that the gospel comes like a rain shower that passes over the earth, and we should never just assume that it's just going to keep on raining.
4: Luther's got another laundry list, and this is of kind of the pestilences that we are praying against there in 78. He says, disasters to the body and to livelihood like. And then he's got I just love it. So concrete for Luther. That's what makes it so suitable for teaching to families and children. Lightning, hail, fire, flood, poison, plague, cattle disease, war and bloodshed, famine, destructive beasts, wicked men, and so forth. I think he pretty much covers everything that assails us.
0: I couldn't help but wonder as I read this, Todd, and I wrote one word in the margin at this point. I wrote the word the litany, the great litany of the church that Luther would have been extremely familiar with. When you pray that litany, you do mention all these things, and you use the word that the Lord would preserve us from, and you list off all these things. I can't help but think that this was in the back of Luther's mind as a man who, you know, for years and years would every day be praying these kinds of things. But yeah, there's a very active, again, this very active awareness of Luther that that these things do happen, and we should pray that God would preserve us from all these things. So every time we see something horrible happening, we should be reminded, first of all, as Jesus said, what did these people do to deserve this? That's not the right question. The question is, unless you repent, you too shall also perish. We should also always take this as warning personally, as a sign that the end is coming, and to thank and praise God that He does, according to His good and gracious will, preserve us from these things, or if something horrible happens, He will see us through it.
4: Have we become too enamored of our kind of our technology to foretell these things. I mean, I watch the weather every night. My biggest concern when the wind kicks up from the from your direction across the river toward my house is whether the shingles are going to stay on my house. If there's a big storm of late, trees are coming down. And we think, well, there's nothing we can do about it. We just got to weather it. Have we become too complacent in our prayers against these things?
0: Yeah, I'm chuckling because of your pun there. It's human nature, and that's not a good thing. Yeah, we say that, we toss that phrase around, oh, well, it's human nature. No big deal. But isn't that our nature to so quickly forget? And we're immediately reminded of that miracle Jesus did with these men living with leprosy for years and years, cried out for help. And as soon as Jesus healed them, they went running off and just kind of forgot all about Jesus, except for one man who returned to give thanks. And that's the historic text we use on National Day of Thanksgiving service. It is. And the only solution to this is daily to pray the Lord's Prayer and think about what we're saying. That's the only good antidote we have, to pray this prayer that the Lord himself has given us. And this is the reason he gave it to us, is to try to encompass all these things so we continue to bring to mind our great dependency on God and thought for the neighbor. Yeah, you know, bad storm's coming, and the first thing we think of is, ooh, what about me? Well, what about the neighbor? What about the town down the road a ways or something like that?
4: So in a lot of ways, it highlights the practicality of the Lord's Prayer.
0: Yeah, it really does. And one thing I didn't cover in your last question I do want to touch on is our absolute addiction to technology. You know, anybody who's been through a power outage for any length of time, particularly if it extends over days, you quickly realize, wow, we are really depending on our wonderful technology to keep working. And even if we misplace, for instance, our smartphones for a few hours, I bet you there's a lot of people out there who might have done this from time to time. I did it this morning. I shut the power off, and then I forgot to bring it in, and I forgot where it was. And just for a couple hours, I was feeling panicked. It's ridiculous. We are so dependent on this technology, and while it brings a lot of blessings, it can also bring a real false sense of security that it's a technology that provides for us. No, it's God who provides for us.
4: At the top of the list of pestilences, Luther has, and this is pretty predictable of Luther, he says, our chief enemy, mm-hmm. the devil, and he says this petition is especially directed against him. What does he have to say?
0: Yeah, this is a very vivid description of the devil's work. And you notice here, unlike in the last petition, he doesn't really intermingle the devil with the world and the sinful flesh. He's really aiming at the devil's very active presence and work in this world before the end of times. And the bottom line is, in paragraph 80, second sentence, Luther says, for all of his thought, that is the devil's, for all of his thought and desire is to deprive us of all that we have from God or to hinder it. And then he goes on to say, he's not satisfied to obstruct and destroy spiritual government by leading souls astray with his lies and bringing them under his power. He also prevents and hinders the stability of all government and honorable, peaceful relations on earth.
4: Now, we got to sort that out, because Luther's saying he not only attacks the church, he not only attacks Christians in the church, he attacks them in their civil lives as well. Is that his basic point?
0: Yes, and the devil wants there to be constant chaos and turmoil in the civil realm, or to use our common phrases, church and state, or if we prefer to refer to the two kingdoms. He would want nothing more than there to be ongoing severe turmoil, violence, uprisings, all kinds of things, because all these things can be ways that the spread of the gospel is hindered. We have to keep in mind, all things serve the purpose of the gospel's preaching and proclamation in the world. That's the reason God allows this world to continue to exist. That's the reason why we remain on this earth and for however many more generations. So anything the devil can do to cause problems for the proclamation of the gospel, that's his ultimate goal.
4: Pastor Paul McCain is our guest. 10 more minutes with him. We're talking about Give Us This Day Our Daily Bread. He's general editor of Concordia of the Lutheran Confessions. Our series on the Lutheran Confessions continues. 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
4: Welcome back to Issues Etc. I'm Todd Wilkin. We're talking about the Lord's Prayer, the petition, Give Us This Day Our Daily Bread with Pastor Paul McCain. We know that more than 90% of you listen to us online, and the Lutheran Federal Credit Union is incorporating the latest and greatest technology, including biometric security, free on-demand full-site mobile banking, free online bill paying, and access to cash when and where you need it. 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Paul, there's a phrase, actually two phrases in here that Luther uses that may cause some people a little bit of consternation. He's talking here about the devil. He says, there he causes so much contention, murder, treason, and war, and he also causes lightning and hail to destroy grain and cattle, to poison the air, and so on. How do we understand Luther's words there without assigning to the devil what we know he doesn't have, which is divine power to cause things? God causes things to happen. How do we understand Luther's words about the devil in this respect?
0: Well, right. But on the other hand, we know from Scripture that the devil is permitted from time to time to get very actively involved in people's lives to test them. And, of course, who better can we think of than Job? You know, the story goes that the devil appeared before God and said, I bet you I can have this man, you know, curse you if we take all these things away from him. This would be a whole separate conversation, but rather than being shocked that Luther has such a vivid, active view of the devil's work in this world, rather than looking at that like just the musings of a very naive 16th century mind that wasn't aware of science and how the weather really works, and wasn't such a naturalist as we are, maybe we should ask ourselves, is it that Luther goes too far this direction, or is it that we perhaps have gone so far away from understanding these things as the work of the devil in the world, that there is an active evil force constantly at work through the means and mechanisms God originally created to be good in every sense, but sin corrupted. And so now the devil is set loose for this little season between now and the end of the world when Christ will return at the end of time.
4: Luther goes on to say there in 82, You see, in this way, God wishes to show us how he cares for us in all our need and faithfully provides for all our earthly support. He abundantly grants and preserves these things, even for the wicked and rogues.
0: Yeah, you know, and that just reminds us of what Jesus himself said, that God causes his rain to fall on the just and the unjust. And here we think of Matthew 5:45, where Jesus says, he makes his sun rise on the evil and on the good and sends rain on the just and the unjust. Again, we need to prevent, unless we mention in our prayers, God won't give it to us. Well, the fact of the matter is God wants us to always be aware that these are gifts and blessings from him, and that's why he wants us to pray about them. So everything we receive, and again, Luther's strong sense of God as Father comes through here again, his fatherly goodness towards us in paragraph 83.
4: He says, for when he withdraws his hand, nothing can prosper or be maintained to the end. One of the things that Christians from time to time do is attribute things to God withdrawing his hand. Can we, with any definition, say that this calamity or that calamity is due to God withdrawing his hand?
0: Well, Luther himself sets up this conundrum in this section, doesn't he? Because on the one hand, his words might encourage us to blame it on the devil. On the other hand, maybe we should blame it on God withdrawing his hand. I don't think we can be so specific that we can just nail down precisely the whys of every situation. That's why, you know, when Christians suffer, the old question is, why do bad things happen to good people? And why does it seem that good people are the ones always enjoying why does it seem the bad people are the ones enjoying the good things? Jesus even had to address this. And again, the focus should always drive us back to examine our own hearts and minds and souls and trust that regardless of what happens, for whatever reason it happens, we are to cling to our Lord and Savior Jesus Christ. And we should not be afraid to face up to the fact that when bad things are happening, maybe it is God wanting us to shake us up a little bit, to discipline us as sons. I worked with a pastor years ago who said, you know, I was a young, naive seminary student trying to make calls on inactive members, and I would always come back and say, I can't get through to these people. And he said, Paul, that's why I pray that maybe something disastrous happens to shake them up once and for all. And at first I was like, oh, that's a horrible thing to say. And then I realized, you know, he was actually right. Maybe it will take something like that. But Luther's very aware of this, that we need to be mindful of the fact that, A, we shouldn't ever disconnect ourselves from God to the point where he would withdraw his hand for a little season so that we can be brought back to him.
4: He ends this section on Give Us This Day Our Daily Bread, talking about people. He says, this we must suffer indeed, but let such people take care that they do not lose the benefits of common intercession. Let them beware lest this petition in the Lord's Prayer speak against them. What's he talking about?
0: Well, going back to the fact that we pray in this petition that God would, you know, guide and guard us from the evil others might do, I think Luther's saying here, hey, don't get yourself in a situation where maybe you're the one causing the problem, depriving other people of their daily bread through a whole host of sinful activities that you might be engaging in. And I think we're pretty sure that's what he means, because look at the beginning of paragraph 84, and Luther does this elsewhere in the Large Catechism. He was not totally naive to the what we would say today would be a growing free market economy. How much trouble there is now in the world only on account of bad coins, daily oppression, raising of prices in common trade, bargaining and labor by those who greedily oppress the poor and deprive them of their daily bread. It would be very hard to pin Luther down as a Republican or Democrat or socialist or capitalist. He was perhaps best described as a realist, and he noticed what was happening in the flowering economy of the small towns and villages and all the dangers inherent, even in what we often hail to be the greatest thing on earth, is this free market capitalism that we enjoy.
4: When he talks about the benefits of common intercession, I guess what it makes me think, Paul, is that Luther is almost saying to us, look, what you have is not only the result of you having prayed this petition, but of other Christians having prayed this petition on your behalf. In other words, we do pray, give us this day our daily bread.
0: Right, and that's a very important point. The Lord's Prayer is said in the plural, and it's comforting. I think it's a great comfort to know that the whole church is praying these things. God is listening to his whole church. The Holy Spirit will intercede for us, as Paul says, with groanings too deep for words when we find we don't have the words to pray. And I would say at those times when we say, I just don't know what to pray, we'll pray the Lord's Prayer. That's what it's there for. And it is, we didn't mention this, but the fourth petition is moving us now into a new section of the Lord's Prayer. We've moved away from talking about pronouns like thy, and now we're moving to us and our. Well, you know, thy name be hallowed, thy kingdom come, thy will be done. We were addressing God and those things, and now we're talking about what concerns us and our and petitioning God for these things.
4: So how would go ahead.
0: I'm just going to say picked up a really nice quote from this commentary on the Small Catechism by Albert Peters, which is so helpful. And he describes the second half of the Lord's Prayer, praying for these specific things, as, quote, essential needs of the assembled flock that hastens toward the approaching kingdom of God. I thought that's very powerful.
4: With about a minute here, how would you summarize Luther's thought on these brief words that end up meaning so very much, give us this day our daily bread?
0: Luther had a very active concept and awareness of the way God works in this world. He was not at all shy to identify where he could see the work of the devil. He was not at all hesitant to identify where our own sinful choices and behaviors can put us in exactly the wrong place we don't want to be. He was extremely aware of the old sinful flesh. And again, in his own personal life, we have to set this in context where he had been married now for a few years. He had children. He had a bustling household. Suddenly, what before as a monk for so many years and then as a single man for so many years had been kind of abstractions for him took on a very concrete reality when he could look around him constantly and see how God was providing daily bread to him and his family, how his wife's gardens flourished, how the home was cared for, how God works through all these different entities and agencies, these different estates in life and positions in life, like rulers and good government and faithful spouses and good neighbors and good friends to care for us, to protect us, to guide us, and how God wants us with the words, give us this day our daily bread, to keep petitioning him for all these things.
4: Pastor Paul McCain is publisher and executive director of editorial for Concordia Publishing House, based in St. Louis, general editor of Concordia, the Lutheran Confessions. Paul, thank you very much for being our guest.
0: Thank you, Todd. Take care. Talk to you soon.
4: When we come back on this Thursday afternoon, we're going to be talking to Pastor Hans Feeney of The Federalist about how to discuss the police killings with children. Stay tuned.
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4: Thanks to the following congregations for standing with us by joining the Issues, Etc. 300. Grace Lutheran, Tulsa, Oklahoma. Heritage Lutheran, Valparaiso, Indiana. Mount Olive Lutheran, Duluth, Minnesota. Our Savior's Lutheran, Windham, Minnesota. St. John's Lutheran, Algoma, Wisconsin. Our Savior Lutheran, Ridgecrest, California. St. Mary's Lutheran, Des Moines, Iowa. St. John Lutheran, Yuma, Colorado. Christ Lutheran, Kansas City, Missouri. And Redeemer Lutheran, Lincoln, Nebraska. 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
10: For there is a place for the confessional witness Lutherans have to offer in the places in which we find ourselves today. 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

0: That's the sixth stanza of the hymn, Our Father, Who from Heaven Above. It's about forgiveness of sins. And some have said that this petition, forgive us our trespasses as we forgive those who trespass against us, is the heart of the Lord's Prayer. Luther seems to at least imply that when he deals with it in the Large Catechism. We're going to be looking at the Large Catechism's treatment in our series on the Lutheran Confessions. Greetings and welcome to Issues Etc., coming to you live from the studios of Lutheran Public Radio in Collinsville, Illinois. I'm Todd Wilkin. Thanks for tuning us in. Pastor Paul McCain will be our guest for the first hour today, continuing our series on the Lutheran Confessions in Luther's Large Catechism, Forgive Us Our Trespasses, and then that troublesome part that Jesus puts in there. But Luther says it's actually, what does he say, necessary and comforting as we forgive those who trespass against us. A little bit later, listener email and the Issues Etc. comment line. We'll be responding to you, our listeners, in hour two of Issues Etc. Then Terry Mattingly of GetReligion.org joins us to talk about media coverage of religion at the Olympics. Pastor Paul McCain is a regular guest publisher and executive director of editorial for Concordia Publishing House based in St. Louis, and he's general editor of Concordia, the Lutheran Confessions. 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
1: Good to be with you again, Todd.
0: Luther starts this petition, Forgive Us Our Trespasses, in an unusual way. He says, this part now applies to our poor, miserable life. What does he mean?
1: Yeah, what Luther's saying here is it needs to be taken in context with the whole article, simply that in this life, we are constantly sinning, and we need to constantly return to our Heavenly Father for forgiveness. Or I should put it this way, in light of what he said, for the assurance that our sins are forgiven. For indeed they are, even without our asking. But again, like he says in so many parts of the Catechism, we pray in this petition that he would give us that assurance that we need so much.
0: He deals with this as kind of remedial education on our sinfulness. And he's speaking to Christians here. Even though we have faith, even though we have heard the gospel and believe in Jesus Christ as Savior, we still constantly sin. Why does he need to point that out?
1: Yeah, I like how he puts it in paragraph 86. We still stumble daily and transgress because we live in the world among people. That comment kind of jarred me a little bit. I was like, that's really quite an arresting way of putting it, that as long as we're among people, they're going to do us, as he says, he continues in paragraph 86, they do us much harm, give us reasons to be impatient, angry, seek revenge, and so on and so forth. And then he says in paragraph 87, besides, we have the devil at our back. And again, we've talked about how, you know, Luther is very mindful of the devil's work among us, and he attacks us from every side and fights, as we have heard again, against all the previous petitions. So we're going to face this conflict, and it's a just kind of Christianity 101 here, that we will continually be sinning, and we will need to seek forgiveness. Now, again, Luther would in no way ever want it to encourage anybody to think, oh, well, you know, my sinning, that's just what happens. No biggie. God forgives me. I don't need to worry about it. No, Luther views the Christian life as, as he says, a constant conflict, a struggle.
0: This is something, I mean, just as an aside, Paul, this is something that I think at least American Lutheranism is wrestling with right now, this notion of kind of the seriousness of the Christian's sin. There is a school of thought that's kind of like, well, yeah, sure, we're all sinners, big deal. And yet there's Jesus, he forgives us. Luther seems to take a very stark view of the what he calls the stumbling and the struggling.
1: Yes, this has been an ongoing struggle. And, we shouldn't view it as anything particularly American or new, even though when we hear it amongst ourselves, it causes us concerns and surprises us. But St. Paul had to deal with this very attitude when he preached the gospel purely and clearly, and the complete forgiveness of sins that comes to us as a gift through Jesus Christ, or as John puts it in his epistle, the blood of Jesus Christ that cleanses us from all sin. This liberty from sin is never a license to sin. And St. Paul says, I can almost hear people saying, okay, what then shall we say? Should we sin more so grace shall increase? And to paraphrase a Greek, no way, absolutely no way. And Luther, in his time, when he proclaimed the free gospel, he had declared, and I was just reading about this yesterday, I'm working through a new biography of Luther, at the Wartburg Castle, one of the very first things he wrote when he was in exile after the Diet of Worms in 1521 was a treatise on good works, because he had to clarify, so people thought, well, wait a minute, if our good works can't save us, why should we bother to do them? And so all of this has its roots in Scripture, in Luther, and right, the gospel can never be viewed as license to sin or a get-out-of-jail-free card.
0: He wants to clarify something here, and I'm looking at paragraph 88. Luther says, "There is here again a great need for us to call upon God and pray, dear Father, forgive us our trespasses. It is not as though he did not forgive sin without or even before our prayer." Why is he at pains to, this is something Luther often says about all the petitions of the Lord's Prayer, but especially here so, about forgiveness of sins. Why?
1: Right, because the assurance that our sins are forgiven is anchored not in our particular act of contrition or the fact that we have gone through a series of exercises by which we can then merit God's forgiveness or that we can prove we have repented, but in the objective nature of what God has done in Christ. And we, for instance, would look at Romans chapter 5, verse 8, God shows his love for us in that while we were still sinners, Christ died for us. That's the objective declaration of the gospel, which then is applied to each and every one of us subjectively or personally through the proclamation of the word and the reception of the sacraments. So Luther wants to make very clear that he's not suggesting that forgiveness is predicated on the human act of contrition, which is what the Roman Church was, if not officially teaching, then definitely very strongly leading people to believe. And that's basically was the whole heart of the reason there was the Reformation of the Church.
0: This is really a difficult concept to kind of hold firmly in one's mind, because I think we are inclined naturally to think of cause and effect when we think of asking for forgiveness, then receiving that forgiveness. What are your thoughts?
1: Yeah. It really is. And as you read Luther's struggles to articulate this, as he developed the articulation of it, I should say, you can see even Luther himself struggling to come to this conclusion, which the Bible continually teaches, that the just shall live by faith. And then you have to ask yourself, well, who are the just? Those who have earned the grace of God, who have by their works proven themselves just? The teaching from Scripture is no. In fact, they are people who are given this external justice or righteousness as a free gift from God. And it's very interesting to read in Luther's writings and in his own history how he wrestled with this for years. We often kind of have this myth in our minds that this was a spontaneous kind of a eureka moment for Luther. And he does speak that way in some places about how at a particular time he can remember feeling as though the gates of paradise had been opened up to him. But just, I'm glad you brought this up, Todd. Again, I love this kind of historical trivia, but it's not just trivia. I actually have in front of me a page from a collection of poetry that we know was in the library at the monastery in Erfurt when Luther was there from 1505 to 1511, and in 2013, somebody discovered this document in a book squirreled away in a library and found Luther's very handwriting in the margin, and I'm looking at it right now. Luther scribbled in the margin next to the word in this poem, Faith. He wrote, you can see it, the just shall live by faith, and so this was written at some point during those years he was in the monastery. So this was an idea that was knocking around in Luther's head for a long time, and it finally kind of all clicked for him. And it all clicks for us as a gift of the Holy Spirit. Again, the focus has to be on Christ crucified for you, for me, for us, and all these things are free gifts of God. And it's important to get back to our text here, as he says in paragraph 88, the purpose of this prayer is that we may recognize and receive such forgiveness. And again, let's not be misled to think that it's in the act of our recognition or in the act of our praying for it that God then says, okay, I'm going to forgive you. No, this gets to be almost a pretty philosophical and existential discussion Luther has here, particularly in the Large Catechism. And why is this? Because look at paragraph 89. He goes on to say, It is the flesh in which we daily live that is of such a nature that it neither trusts nor believes God. There's the problem. We are never free from the influence of the sinful flesh. And looking at Romans chapter 7, verses 14 and following, St. Paul writes, "We know that the law is spiritual, but I am of the flesh, sold under sin. I do not understand my own actions." And then here comes this poetic way Paul has of putting it. "I don't understand. I do not do what I want, but I do the very thing I hate. If I do what I do not want, I agree with the law," blah, blah, blah. And he just says, "It is sin that dwells within me. I know that nothing good dwells in me that is in my flesh." So if we ever begin to wonder, are all these ideas Luther's putting forward, are they just his speculations, or are they anchored on Scripture? This comes right out of the Scripture, and this is the great insight of the Reformation, that no pope, no church council, no human teacher, no matter how well-respected he is in the church, no matter how ancient a teacher, can trump Scripture. And so Scripture is very clear here that it's a sinful flesh hanging on to us, or perhaps we should say, because we still have this, you know, bag of bones hanging on to us until we die, we will be constantly tempted to doubt, either to doubt God's forgiveness, not trust in it, or think we don't need it.
0: He says, kind of in summary, "But the purpose of this prayer," that is the prayer for forgiveness, "is that we may recognize and receive such forgiveness." It sounds as though Luther is operating with the concept, kind of coming back to our previous question, that God's forgiveness and promise precedes our prayer.
1: Exactly, exactly. God's action first and our reception of it.
0: Pastor Paul McCain is our guest. It's our series on the Lutheran Confessions. In Luther's Large Catechism, we're dealing with the petition of the Lord's Prayer, "Forgive us our trespasses." When we come back, we're going to talk about Luther's treatment of conscience in this petition. Pastor Paul McCain is our guest.

0: Because the scripture does not teach that Jesus is coming for his throne, but that Jesus is coming from his throne.
1: Pastor Brian Wolf-Miller speaking at this year's Issues Etc. Making the Case Conference.
0: And this says, in fact, a little bit less about the second coming and more about how it is right now. That we are the church that confesses the ascension that Jesus has, remember, as he promised, that he has gone to prepare a place for us. And that even now he is sitting on the throne and he is working by his word, by his baptism, by his body and blood to prepare us for that place. So that when he comes back to rescue us.
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1: Welcome back to Issues Etc. I'm Todd Wilkin. On this Wednesday afternoon, we're talking with Pastor Paul McCain of Concordia Publishing House, General Editor of Concordia, the Lutheran Confessions, in our series on the Lutheran Confessions, about Luther's large catechism treatment of the Lord's Prayer and the petition, "Forgive us our trespasses as we forgive those who trespass against us." Paul, let's turn to the issue of conscience. Luther does it here, and we should say by way of context that conscience is a huge theme in the Lutheran Confessions. I would call it a dominant theme. I only learned that really in our studies here together of the Lutheran Confessions. This is what Luther says there. "By this, the conscience is thrown into unrest." He's talking there about the daily struggle with sin and the failure to believe in the forgiveness of sins. He continues, "so that it is afraid of God's wrath and displeasure, and so it loses the comfort and confidence derived from the gospel." What is Luther talking about?
5: Well, again, we have to put ourselves in the Luther's shoes, and it's so easy for us to kind of disconnect all this from Luther's own personal history and the historical context. But when we get into Luther's head a little bit, you realize, I mean, this was a man who had just less than 10 years before he wrote this, was still very much a part of the Augustinian order and had been through years and years and years of the piety of the monastery, which was a constant struggle for earning God's grace, for assuring oneself. And Luther's conscience was very keen. And the whole Book of Concord, if you look around through it, look up, you know, search on the word conscience, it's very interesting that the drumbeat throughout the Lutheran Confessions is to comfort the Christian, to comfort the conscience when we are in doubt if God loves us and forgives us and cares for us, to keep us turning back ever and again to the good news of Jesus Christ, the proclamation of the free and full forgiveness of sins that is ours because of what Jesus has done for us, because God loves us. He's not the wrathful judge. He's the loving Father, and we keep coming back to him like the prodigal son did. And even before we get there, God's already running out to greet us and receive us back.
1: So we're going to talk about this later. The other part of the petition, Luther will deal with our failure to forgive our neighbor. But right now we're on that part of the seesaw that you mentioned before, where part of our problem is that we fail to believe that we really are truly forgiven for Christ's sake. We doubt the forgiveness. And then a little bit later we'll get to the other part of the problem is we don't think we need forgiveness, so we don't forgive our neighbor. On this side, it sounds like, you know, it sounds like this seesaw needs to be finely balanced, because I've noticed in Lutheran circles, Paul, a tendency to overemphasize one to the detriment of the other. Luther just has that in perfect balance in his treatment of this petition. Talk about that.
5: Yeah, he does. And this underscores why the proper distinction between the law and the gospel is such, is the highest art. And Luther himself said it can never be mastered fully. And he himself struggles his whole life to master this. And he keeps comforting himself with the very simple words of the text of the Catechism in its purest form, the Ten Commandments, Lord's Prayer, the Apostles' Creed, keeping these fundamental truths always before his eyes. And it's interesting here, what you just said leads us into directly from paragraphs 88 to 89, where he's talking about how our flesh tempts us not to believe. Then he immediately goes in paragraph 90, where he says, but God also wants to break our pride and keep us humble. And he says, God has reserved this right for himself, and reading from paragraph 90, if anyone wants to boast of his godliness and despise others, that person is to think about himself and place this prayer before his eyes. What does Luther mean by that? We all need to pray, forgive us our trespasses, because we're all sinful people. We never grow out of the need for forgiveness. It's not like forgiveness, and this is where a lot of American evangelicals go so wrong. They think that this is just a step along the way in the Christian life, their forgiveness, their justification, their salvation. I was saved when I was 12 years old and made my decision for Jesus and gave my testimony in church or had an altar call or had my faith confirmed by baptism. You know, they look on it as a one-time action in the past, where in fact it's an ongoing reality that we again return to ever and again. And this explains why for non-Lutherans, when they start becoming introduced to the Lutheran faith and perhaps I should say ecclesiastical culture, they always wonder, why we hear so much about this? And on the other side, it's not the end of the story either. It's not like it's just a matter of coming to church once a week to get our spiritual gas tank filled up with forgiveness and then we go on our merry way. No, we understand that this call to Christ and his gospel is a call to a life of repentance and service towards the neighbor. And it's a constant struggle between the old man and the new man. And I think, like you say, Luther has this perfect balance, even how he presents this in the text.
1: The danger, picking up on something you just said about kind of the evangelical take on forgiveness, the one-time past event, you know, slate's been cleared, and maybe in the future I might have to go back and re-experience that forgiveness if I chalk up enough marks on my board and get my slate cleaned again. What would Luther say to that? How would he respond to this notion that, yeah, I've been forgiven by Jesus. That happened back in 1972.
5: Yeah, I think if he were in a more pastoral frame of mind, he would probably deal with that rather gently. If he were perhaps a little more irascible at that point he heard it, he would probably fire away in some kind of a document. But the best way to put it is, yes, you were forgiven in 1972, and what's the day today, and what time is it? Okay, yeah, and you're forgiven right now. I mean, this is the constant cycle of our lives. In paragraph 91, perhaps Luther would say this, let no one think that as long as he lives here, he can reach such a position that he will not need such forgiveness. And here comes 1 John 1:8, if we say we have no sin, we deceive ourselves, and the truth is not in us. But if we confess our sins, he is faithful and just to forgive our sins and to cleanse us from all unrighteousness. If we say we have not sinned, we make him a liar, and his word is not in us. Those are very strong words. It always baffles me. These holiness movements actually teach that people in this life can be sin-free and sinless. And it's just absolutely absurd. So what Luther says really kind of put the nail in the coffin of this thinking in paragraph 91. In short, if God does not forgive without stopping, we are lost.
1: This is a very different view than we are inclined to, because we kind of look at it as, I do my sinning, then God does his forgiving. Luther says God never stops. It's constant.
5: Yeah. God, we do our sinning, and we better continue to keep on doing our repentance.

0: Molly Hemingway, Ryan Anderson, Megan Basham, Aaron Holly, Robert Spencer, and Pastors Matt Harrison, Brian Wolfmiller, and Will Wheaton will be speaking at the 2026 Issues Etc. 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
1: Found with the pigs in the mud, eating the pods that even the pigs didn't think were good enough to eat. That's what he was eating. He finally came to his senses. There's a Greek word there for coming to your senses. It's just kind of like, wow, I am a mess. I'm going to return, and I don't expect anything. I'm just hopeful I can be a slave on my father's property. Well, again, even before he got past the front gate of the estate, his father had come running towards him. That's a vivid image of the way law and gospel works in our lives. This is an ongoing thing. The Christian life of repentance is just that. It's a life of repentance. It's not just a one-time thing I did back then, and now I'm going to go on to bigger and better things for Christ or whatever that might be.
0: I'm struck here as you say that, Paul, that I might be wrong. It's not a very long article that we're dealing with here, but I don't think Luther uses the word repentance in this. But is he nonetheless talking about repentance?
1: This is what it's about. Well, without using a word, he's explaining exactly what it is. In contrast to the teachings of his day in the Roman church, repentance was this painful, torturous process that one must go through, and included with it were acts of contrition. And, of course, the selling of indulgences, at first it was just to get people out of purgatory, in other words, to help them escape the penalty phase, so to speak, after death, by which if you were going to heaven, you had to still spend time in purgatory, literally burning off or be the lack of holiness needed to be expurgated while you were there. And then the preaching of indulgences got to a point where they were leading people to believe that the indulgence would allow them to get past the contrition phase, which in Luther's day would involve works. You have to do this, you have to do that, you have to do this. Well, instead, just get this indulgence. Go here, go there, go to this shrine, go to that shrine, see these relics. That'll help get you closer to God.
0: So again, the context is quite informative. Why Luther, I imagine the first readers of this, who coming out of those errors of Roman Catholicism, had to say, wow, that's a lot simpler than we had been taught before. He just says, ask for forgiveness.
1: Yeah, and we take the events of the Reformation for granted, but again, you're right. You have to understand, this was absolutely revolutionary and shocking to many ears when they first heard it, that there is, in fact, not this elaborate process that Christ has instituted by which finally the church can say, yeah, okay, you're forgiven, that he has not put into the hands of one person, namely the vicar of Christ, this grand authority to hand out forgiveness as almost like a consolation prize, depending on how many good works you happen to do. So, I mean, it was radical stuff. And by 1529, the Reformation had taken pretty firm hold in many places in Germany. But again, the whole purpose of the catechisms was to help pastors teach this properly, to help people receive it and understand it, because Luther had gone through a visitation throughout Saxony in 1528, and it was disastrous what he found. That explains why he says in his prefaces to the catechism, good God, what misery I beheld. Pastors don't know what they're talking about. The people live like swine. They've mistaken gospel freedom for license. I mean, things were a mess. So the catechisms were prepared specifically to help people understand exactly what the Bible teaches about the good news of Jesus.
0: We're talking about Luther's treatment of the petition, Forgive Us Our Trespasses, in the Large Catechism, with Pastor Paul McCain, General Editor of Concordia, the Lutheran Confessions. I'm Todd Wilkin. 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
5: We're talking about the Lord's Prayer petition, Forgive Us Our Trespasses, with Pastor Paul McCain. I'm Todd Wilkin. This is Issues Etc. The very thing that we ask for in this petition, the forgiveness of sins, is often what evangelicals and the vast majority of pop American Christianity is looking for when they come up with their, well, substitutes for the true means of grace, substitutes for the true channels by which Christ delivers the forgiveness of sins to us. It's one of the things that Chris Roseborough talked about in his presentation, Making the Case for the Means of Grace, in the 2016 Issues Etc. 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It's more than 8 hours of teaching, preaching, and singing on an audio DVD of this year's Making the Case conference. Paul, this is what Luther has to say about kind of the relationship of what we ask for and continued prayer. It is therefore the intent of this petition that God would not regard our sins and hold up to us what we daily deserve, but we pray that he would deal graciously with us and forgive as he has promised, and so grant us a joyful and confident conscience to stand before him in prayer. It seems as though Luther is connecting this forgiveness to our very ability and willingness to pray. Talk about that.
6: Yeah, first of all, we can hear the words of Hebrews 10:22 in these words of Luther, where we read, and many of us who grew up with our church's older hymnal, the Lutheran hymnal, would say this almost every Sunday, "Let us draw near with a true heart in full assurance of faith, with our hearts sprinkled clean from an evil conscience and our bodies washed with pure water." let us hold fast the confession of our hope without wavering, for he who promised is faithful. Again, that objective anchoring. For where the heart is not in a right relationship with God or cannot take such confidence, it will not dare to pray anymore. In other words, the whole ground of prayer, as Luther continues in paragraph 92, is such a confident and joyful heart can spring from nothing else than the knowledge of the forgiveness of sins. And let's return to the Word of God here, for instance, Psalm 32, 1-2. Blessed is the man whose transgression is forgiven, whose sin is covered. And then with wonderful, typical Jewish, what's called parallelism, the thoughts repeated in verse 2 in a little bit different way. Blessed is the man against whom the Lord counts no iniquity, and in whose spirit there is no deceit. And the reason the Lord does not count our sins against us, because there was the one sent into this world who had no iniquity, and in whose spirit there was absolutely no deceit at any time, the Lord Jesus Christ. And in the flesh, he offered himself up as the once and final sacrifice for the forgiveness for the sins of the world. So that's the basis on which we can have confidence and joy to go to our Father in prayer when we stumble, when we fall, and to say, forgive us our trespasses.
5: Okay, Paul, so then can we say on the basis of that, although Luther doesn't come out and say it, that this petition is really at the heart of the Lord's Prayer, not just geographically, but it's actually the real center of the prayer, since he says we wouldn't be praying at all if we didn't receive what God promises here?
6: Yeah, I'd have to mull that over some a bit, but I would say my first response to that would be, I think you're absolutely right. Why is it that we can approach, as Luther says elsewhere, why is it that we can even come to the Lord as dear children address their dear Heavenly Father? I'm hearkening back to the small catechism here, the language that many of us had to memorize. With these words, God tenderly invites us to believe that he is our true Father, and that we are his true children, so that with all boldness and confidence we may ask him as dear children, ask the dear Father. On what basis would we even be able to say that? And it's because we have been forgiven. So I think, again, without giving it too much more additional thought, I would say I'd have to completely agree with you that the forgive us our sins is at the very heart of the Lord's Prayer. It makes it possible for us to say anything else we say to God.
5: He moves on to the other end of the teeter-totter, as I said before. There is here attached a necessary yet comforting addition, quote, as we forgive. Take us into this less well-understood part of the Lord's Prayer, forgive us our trespasses.
6: Yeah, less well-understood and probably the most confusing part for many people. And I really enjoyed reading this again from Martin Luther. How he handles this is just absolutely masterful. And again, he almost gets a little existential here and philosophical, developing this grand world view of things. But let's just let Luther speak for himself. He writes in paragraph 93, continuing after where you left off, he, that is God, has promised that we shall be sure that everything is forgiven and pardoned in the way that we also forgive our neighbor. Now that sounds scary. But then he goes on to say, just as we daily sin much against God, and yet he forgives everything through grace, so we too must ever forgive our neighbor who does us injury, violence, and wrong, shows malice towards us, and so on. And he's very clear, if therefore you do not forgive, then do not think that God forgives you. And he takes us right out of Matthew 18, talking about the parable of the king who wished to settle accounts with his servants. And he brought a guy before him who owed him 10,000 talents and forgave him graciously. And then this guy runs right out and grabs the guy who owed him just a little bit of money and demands he repay him. And I think what Luther's driving at here and what the scriptures would have us understand is, if we can't forgive our neighbor, then how in the world can we say that we honestly have grasped the concept of forgiveness to begin with? I think Luther's here is trying to help us understand forgiveness is a very dynamic thing in our lives, and therefore it must be in the lives of others as we relate to them. Paragraph 96, it's not because we have forgiven them that we're forgiven. It's because God forgives us freely and without condition out of pure grace, because he has so promised, as the gospel teaches, And God says this in order that he may establish forgiveness as our confirmation and assurance, as a sign alongside the promise, which agrees with this prayer in Luke 6:37, forgive and you will be forgiven. This can throw you off if you don't really understand what Luther's trying to say here, that the life of forgiveness is forgiveness we receive and forgiveness we extend. And if we honestly are at a point in our life where we say, I can't and I will not forgive that person, then we must be drawn up short and be told, well, then you're not forgiven, because you are rejecting the forgiveness of God if you are not willing to extend it to others. That's the bottom line. That's what Luther's driving at here, that if we can't forgive others, if we won't forgive others, then we have cast out of our hearts and minds and souls the gracious forgiveness that God is extending to us freely, without condition, out of pure grace, based on his promise alone.
5: Pastor Paul McCain is our guest. Now, on the other side of the break, we're going to need to go back over that again, because this is a very difficult point to get, and it's a very important point to get, why God forgives. We'll be right back. Thanks to the following congregations for standing with us by joining the Issues Etc. 300. Gloria Christi Lutheran, Greeley, Colorado; St. John's Lutheran, Rosemount, Minnesota; Trinity Lutheran, Waltham, Minnesota; Trinity Lutheran, Fredericktown, Missouri; Zion Lutheran, Gravelton, Missouri; Christ the King Lutheran, Billings, Montana; Redeemer Lutheran, Nashville, Tennessee; and Zion Lutheran, Douglas, Wyoming. 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
5: How has pop American Christianity replaced the Holy Trinity with the unholy trinity of me, myself, and I? 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The Issues Etc. Book of the Month, Has American Christianity Failed? Welcome back to Issues Etc. I'm Todd Wilkin. Pastor Paul McCain is our guest. Our series on the Lutheran Confessions, we're looking at Luther's Large Catechism, the Lord's Prayer. Forgive us our trespasses as we forgive those who trespass against us, dealing with that second part of the petition. So, Paul, you laid it out before the break briefly, but I think we need to walk back over it again and make sure that, including myself, all of us get this straight. God does not forgive because we forgive, or only to the extent that we forgive our neighbors. Luther is explicitly rejecting that idea.
6: Yeah, let's go over it again. He says, paragraph 95, if you forgive, you have this assurance that you are forgiven in heaven. Now, you could misread that to think Luther's saying that it's predicated on our forgiveness of others. But he immediately says in paragraph 96, this is not because of the act of your forgiving. So what's he trying to say here? It's a sign that indeed the forgiveness of God has been received by us and is part of our lives now, when our inclination, when our desire is to forgive others. And go to a book of the Bible that Luther at one time didn't have too high regard for. Faith without works is dead. You can say all day long, oh yeah, I have faith in the forgiveness of sins, but I'm not going to forgive other people. Well, what kind of faith is that? That's a dead faith. That's a faith that's just assuming that it's a purely a matter of cognition or some kind of an intellectual assent to a body of truth. No, faith is a living, active thing. If you forgive, you have the comfort and assurance that you're forgiven in heaven. Why? Because that's what forgiveness is all about. It's a sign in your own life that you are receiving the forgiveness of God when you are willing and wanting to and going out of your way to find the opportunity to forgive others. Luther says this is not because of your forgiving. It's because God is forgiving you. I'm paraphrasing a little bit, trying to make the point. Because God is forgiving you freely and without condition out of pure grace because he has so promised, as the gospel teaches, this is why you are forgiving others. If you're not forgiving others, then you are spurning and rejecting, and you better wake up and realize, whoa, wait a minute, I'm turning my back on the free forgiveness of sins when I see in myself no desire whatsoever, and in fact, a stubborn refusal to extend that same free forgiveness without condition out of pure grace because of the promises of God to other people. That's why Luther says he may establish forgiveness as our confirmation and assurance, as a sign alongside of the promise that he gives with this prayer, forgive and it shall be forgiven you.
5: Luther doesn't say it's going to be easy, does he?
6: No, absolutely not. And I think we should just go right into paragraph 97. Again, he says, this sign, what does he mean by the sign? The sign that we can be assured that we have received the forgiveness of God is how that forgiveness works itself out in our lives towards others. Paragraph 97, Luther writes, this sign is therefore attached to this petition. When we pray, we remember the promise and think, Dear Father, and here's one of these prayers we've talked about before in the Book of Concord. This is Luther writing, Dear Father, for this reason I come and pray for you to forgive me, not so that I can make satisfaction or merit anything by my works. I pray because you have promised and attached the seal to this prayer that I should be as sure about it as though I had absolution pronounced by you yourself. So this is the external sign to which we cling, by which we can be assured that we are forgiven, because Jesus invites us to pray, forgive us our trespasses. And then as an additional assurance, the fact that we see this forgiveness working itself out in our lives, weak as it is, imperfect as it is, hesitatingly and as stumbling as it is, we extend forgiveness to others. Luther is always trying to get us back to an objective assurance. And he goes on in paragraph 98 to say, for baptism and the Lord's Supper appointed as outward signs, works as seals, a confirmation, when someone would write a document that was very formal and official, a declaration, in this case, of God's grace, it is signed, sealed, and delivered. We've heard that expression used. Signed, sealed, and delivered by these external means, the baptism, Lord's Supper, the assurance of the external word of God's promise, forgive us our sins.
5: Is that why he calls it, the beginning of this section, a necessary yet comforting addition?
6: Yeah, see, we are so quick to turn these things on their ears and turn them into something onerous. When Luther says, no, this is comforting. This is comforting. And he goes on to say in paragraph 98, in the same way also this sign, again, he's referring to this dynamic of we forgiving others precisely because God has forgiven us. It's comforting to realize I would have no ability whatsoever. The very fact that I'm inclined to forgive somebody else is a sign to me that I've received God's forgiveness, because left to my own devices, I would never want to forgive anybody else. That's, I think I've just really hit it now, Todd. This is the point. The very fact that we are forgiving others or even feel like forgiving somebody else, we shouldn't pat ourselves on the back and say, oh, what a good boy I am. No, we should say to ourselves, thank God for the grace of God at work in me that I'm even willing or thinking of forgiving somebody else. This sign, I'm going back to Luther's words, paragraph 98, this sign can serve to confirm our consciences and cause them to rejoice. It is especially given for this purpose, so that we may use and practice forgiveness every hour as a thing that we have with us at all times. And that's his concluding word. And I tell you, this explanation, this petition, as I studied it and prepared, I realized this is extremely powerful stuff. Luther really nailed it here and really had to hash it out in a very simple way for people to understand. So I hope that makes sense. That's what he means, that this is a comforting thing. And I think often when we pray the Lord's Prayer, we go, Oh, boy, forgive us our sins as we forgive others. Oh, no, my sins aren't going to be forgiven. No, Luther says, stop being stupid. Look at the gospel promise behind this and take your eyes off yourself and realize that the extent to which you can even begin to think to forgive somebody else is a sign that God's grace is at work in your life.
5: You recently sent me a quote, Luther, from, I can't remember where it was from, on Good Works, and Luther is kind of speaking in the vein that you were just talking about, where he says, you know, don't regard your good works as nothing or as like a, I think the term he uses there is a useless or insignificant coin. That's God working in you. Those are highly valued things. Talk about that.
6: Yeah, I'm using this book called Martin Luther Day by Day, and it's one of these books where you get a reading for every day of the year. And I have to admit, this is the farthest I've ever gotten in a book or a calendar or any resource like this. I'm up to August to the current day, in fact. I just find these little selections from Luther's writings brilliant. This one comes from a preface he wrote for another man's book, and I'll just cut to the chase here. Luther wrote, I would not give a single one of my sermons, one of my lectures, one of my writings, one of my Our Fathers, indeed whatever small work I have ever done or will do, in exchange for all the goods of the world. In fact, I hold one of these to be of more worth than my bodily life. For if it is a good work, then God has done it through and in me. And if God has done it, and it is God's work, what is the whole world in comparison with God and his work? So even if I do not become righteous through such a work, for this must already have happened through Christ's blood and grace without works, it has still been done to the praise and honor of God, for the help and well-being of my neighbor. None of these things can be paid for or compared with the world's goods. It's a brilliant insight. It's a revolutionary insight into the nature of good works. And I get real sick and tired of every time I read a discussion about good works sometimes in our circles these days. It's like, even our good works are filthy. They're sinful. They're rooted in sin. They're rotten, horrible, filthy works. Even though that's true in a certain respect, and even though we can find Luther saying things like that, the much better way to talk about it, if we want to be gospel-y, is precisely this quote from Martin Luther about good works. This is God. Remember what the Bible says? It is God who is at work in you, both to will and to do according to his good pleasure. And I think sometimes we just kind of want to pretend that verse isn't in the Bible.
5: To round this off here, you earlier read this about where he compares it to baptism and the Lord's Supper, this sign of forgiveness in the life of the Christian. We don't want to make too much of this because someone might say, well, then that means this kind of forgiveness is tantamount to a sacrament. But he is really talking about absolution, isn't he?
6: Right. This is where sometimes our neat dogmatic categories do not serve us well. You know, the Book of Concord says, well, if you want to look at a sacrament this way, then a whole bunch of things can be sacraments. And at one point in his career, Luther said towards the end of his life in the document on the councils in the church, here are the marks of the church. It includes the Holy Cross. It includes prayer. It includes all these things. So we need to just say, okay, don't overthink this. Don't allow your dogmatics to get ahead of the biblical text. Don't allow your penchant for wanting to put everything in neat little boxes deprive you of what Luther is really getting at here. Is, as he says in the small call articles, the gospel, the good news of the forgiveness of sins comes to us from God in many different ways. Chiefly, of course, the external signs of the word being proclaimed and received in the sacraments, and Luther in his writings, for Luther, the sacraments, when he talks about the sacraments, he has in view baptism and the Lord's Supper. He regards absolution to be an extension of the baptism, the forgiveness of sins. But don't get all hung up on categories. Just keep your eyes on, as he says, these things can serve to confirm our conscience, cause them to rejoice. It's especially given for this purpose, so we can use and practice forgiveness every hour. Don't turn good news into bad news. Don't turn the free forgiveness of sins into an onerous work that you think you have to be doing. Stick to the fact that it is Christ and him alone who forgives you your sins, and God graciously gives you so many opportunities to extend that forgiveness to others.
5: Pastor Paul McCain is publisher and executive director of editorial for Concordia Publishing House based in St. Louis. He's also general editor of Concordia, the Lutheran Confessions. Paul, it's a great pleasure. Thanks for your time.
6: Thank you, Todd. God bless you.
5: One of the ways that American Christianity has failed abysmally is in the area of prayer, our very subject here with Pastor Paul McCain, primarily by failing to teach Christians the Lord's Prayer. Think about that. This is how Jesus would have taught his disciples, would and did teach his disciples to pray. And Christians today don't think that they need to know the Lord's Prayer or what it means. It's part and parcel of the theme of our Issues Etc. 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The Issues Etc. Book of the Month for August, Has American Christianity Failed? In hour two of Issues Etc., we're going to go through some of your email to us and the Issues Etc. comment line, respond to it as much as we can on this Wednesday afternoon. 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We're going to talk about media coverage of religion at the Olympics. I'm Todd Wilkin. Hour two of Issues Etc. is next.
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0: We pray, lead us not into temptation, but deliver us from evil. Those two things seem to go together, and they certainly go together in the mind of the 16th century reformer Martin Luther when he explains those parts of the Lord's Prayer. How do they go together, and what are we actually praying for in that odd little phrase, lead us not into temptation, since Scripture is clear that God leads no one into temptation, nor does God tempt anyone? What are we asking for? What do we mean, deliver us from evil? Our series on the Lutheran Confessions continues with Luther's Small Catechism. Those two petitions, lead us not into temptation, but deliver us from evil. Welcome back to Issues Etc. on this Friday, September the 2nd. I'm Todd Wilkin. Pastor Paul McCain joins us. He is publisher and executive director of editorial for Concordia Publishing House based in St. Louis. He's also general editor of Concordia, the Lutheran Confessions. Paul, welcome back to Issues Etc.
1: Thanks, Todd. Good to be with you.
0: Why does it make sense to combine what is ordinarily treated as two separate petitions, lead us not into temptation, but deliver us from evil?
1: Yeah, that's a great question. I guess I could say, because the last one's so short, we wouldn't have much to talk about in the large catechism. But the real answer is because if you look in the Bible at the two versions of the Lord's Prayer provided in the Gospel of Luke and the Gospel of Matthew in the Greek, you notice that they are combined. And lead us not into temptation, but deliver us from evil. That's Matthew. And then Luke says, and lead us not into temptation, but deliver us from evil. So they're identical, but they're connected in the original language. They're kind of a commentary. The one is a commentary on the other.
0: So Luther starts the lead us not into temptation. We're going to have to deal with that odd wording there. Because you might say, lead us away from temptation, and God doesn't do any leading into temptation anyway, so why would we pray that he wouldn't do it? But he starts by describing the Christian life as, we stand today, and tomorrow we fall. What is he talking about?
1: Yeah, that's a really profound statement that, you know, everything finally falls apart on us in this life except for the promises we find in God's Word realized through Jesus Christ. As he says in paragraph 100 here, I'm looking at the Concordia edition. It's page 420, if folks are following along there. Luther writes, therefore, even though we are godly now and stand before God with a good conscience, we must pray again that he would not allow us to fall again and yield to trials and temptations. And in the Small Catechism that many of us memorize, we're very familiar with the fact that God indeed tempts no one. And he does not. He may at times use a situation in our lives to draw us closer to himself through the struggles we face as a result of being a child of God in the world. But here it's all about, you know, please keep us far away from temptation according to your good and gracious will.
0: Let's deal with that odd wording of the prayer itself. This isn't a Luther thing. This is really kind of a Jesus thing. Lead us not into temptation. And it's so familiar, Paul, that we don't notice that we're kind of praying God to do something that he would never do anyway.
1: Right. It is. This is the Lord's Prayer is not as simple as people might think without further reflection, just like we had to get into this idea about forgive us our trespasses as we forgive others. Are we asking God here to please don't do what God you would always want to do, lead us into temptation? I think here the force of the petition is simply asking that insofar as it lies according to God's word, according to God's will for us, please don't allow us to get into temptation. Please prevent any situation which would lead us into temptation from happening. That's the way I take it. And Luther immediately jumps right into the meaning of temptation. But, right at the very beginning, he says, this, however, is not done without weakness and stumbling. Although we have received forgiveness and a good conscience and are entirely acquitted, yet our life is of such a nature we stand today, tomorrow we fall. And one Bible verse we could think of is Isaiah 40, which refers to the flowers falling, the grass fading, but the word of the Lord endures forever.
0: So, Paul, is the Small Catechism here informative for us, where Luther begins his explanation there to lead us not into temptation by simply stating, God indeed tempts no one?
1: Right. And as Luther writes, God tempts no one, but what we are praying for in this petition is that he would guard and keep us so that the devil, the world, and our sinful nature may not deceive us or mislead us into false belief, despair, and other great shame and vice. Right, so it's good to clarify right away. Jesus doesn't mean that God would otherwise lead us into temptation. Perhaps the force of the phrase is better understood to be, dear Lord, please prevent anything that could lead us into temptation from leading us into temptation. I hope that makes sense. That's the way I take this phrase.
0: Can it also be additionally understood as, in essence, lead us away from temptation, since we are so inclined to lead ourselves into it?
1: Well, exactly, and that's why linking this petition with the seventh is so important, because if all we had was this statement without the other, it would be even more problematic. Lead us not into temptation, but rather not only prevent us from heading there, but deliver us from the evil that we face, the evil one, and consequently all the evil that comes to us as a result of being in this world, having our sinful flesh, and having the devil always coming after us.
0: You said that he deals with the word temptation, and if I'm not mistaken, Luther breaks it into what he calls of three kinds.
1: Right, and he's done this elsewhere. We've discussed this before, but in this section, it's interesting. We generally hear the expression, the devil, the world, and our own sinful flesh, or various other orderings of it, but here he takes it as the flesh, and then the world, and then the devil. And he refers to an old German word that he's trying to wrap his head around, this Bekuring. It's a type of temptation. It's a very physical, fleshly-based temptation. But there are three kinds. It comes from the flesh, the world, and of the devil.
0: And that's a common trinity for Luther, isn't it?
1: Right, and he immediately explains what he means by the flesh very vividly in paragraph 102. He says, we dwell in the flesh. We're living in this body until we take our last breath. We dwell in the flesh, as Luther says, and then, quote, we carry the old Adam around our neck or about our neck. It's just like, you know, that's how he refers to the old sinful nature, as the old Adam.
0: And he lists there, he says, the old Adam exerts himself and encourages us daily, too. And here's his list. The first we're familiar with, unchastity, then he includes laziness, gluttony, drunkenness, greed, and deception to defraud our neighbor and overcharge him. He's getting very down to earth, isn't he?
1: Yeah, he really is. And you can actually see in Luther's words here almost a casual reference to the seven deadly sins that were very familiar to everybody in the Middle Ages, gluttony, things like that. Unchastity, laziness. But then he also, you know, it's always on his mind, this idea of people being defrauded through commerce. That was a very lively issue for Luther, and we see it played out all over the Large Catechism, but he brings that up again, too. There's all these evils that we face.
0: And he says there, in short, the old Adam encourages us to have all kinds of evil lusts which cling to us by nature and to which we are moved by, and then he talks here about the allies, society, the example, and what we hear and see of other people. Is he kind of talking there about, well, everybody does it?
1: Actually, he's refuting that notion. Well, everybody's doing it, so it must be okay. What he's saying is, the fact of the matter is, boy, if it was true in Luther's day, how much more so in our day, when these things just assault our eyes constantly? And I'm thinking, you know, primarily the internet and all the movies, the videos, everything that we can be influenced by in society. And when we see these things, even though we would rather not be tempted by them, it's almost impossible to be assaulted by these things. But he makes a very good point later on, and I'm sure we'll talk about it a little bit more, is that there's a big difference between being in a situation where you feel tempted and then just going ahead and sinning regardless. So no, in no way should this be taken to mean, oh, well, you know, Christians are in the world and we're going to see these things just the way it is. And in fact, we can go ahead and enjoy these things anyway because we're always sinful to begin with, and no harm, no foul, because we're always forgiven. That's not the attitude he's trying to encourage.
0: There is an impulse toward that, that especially, maybe especially among Lutherans, that certain of Christ's forgiveness does not say, well, then just go ahead and indulge these lusts, or maybe you don't indulge them. Maybe you just give them a little space. in your life?
1: Recently, I read something probably the worst of all, even worse than those two examples. There was a discussion about whether it's appropriate to watch the HBO show Game of Thrones. I think I only watched like half of an episode. I just got bored with it. But apparently in this show, there are very graphic portrayals of human sexuality. And I mean, in any other context or at any other time, it would be referred to as pornography. Well, you know, some people were saying, is it okay to watch Game of Thrones or not? And the very worst comment I read on this was a woman said, well, I know that I'm always sinful, and even when I study the small catechism and read about the sixth commandment, I think about adultery, and that's sinful. So there's nothing I can do that's not sinful, but I'm just not going to worry about it. I'm going to watch and enjoy what I can because I know I'm baptized and forgiven. That is just the most horrendously backwards way of looking at these things. We should never allow ourselves to excuse those places in our lives where we go head into a tempting situation. We have to be Luther's encouraging here that we be very realistic about the fact we are going to face it. There's no two ways about it. And yes, there will be times when we fall horribly short and we will give in to temptations, but we never excuse it or in any other way try to minimize it.
0: Pastor Paul McCain is our guest, our series on the Lutheran Confessions. We are in Luther's Large Catechism, dealing with the very end of the Lord's Prayer, the two petitions, lead us not into temptation, but deliver us from evil. When we come back, C.F.W. Walther's twist on that temptation petition is, don't put yourself in temptation's way. We'll talk about that after this.
2: Luther says, from the fact that prayer is so urgently commanded, you ought to conclude that we should by no means despise our prayers, but rather praise them highly.
0: Pastor Jonathan Fisk speaking at the Issues Etc. Making the Case Conference.
2: This is an act of obedience, he says. On this I rely and depend and revere it highly because of the commandment. But he also says, God has made and affirmed a promise with the Lord's Prayer that what we pray is certain and a sure thing. All that stuff that you don't want, that the Spirit compels you to pray for when you pray the Lord's Prayer, is a sure thing to be answered true, concluding on the last day, of course, but already present through faith alone in Christ.
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0: Welcome back to Issues Etc. I'm Todd Wilkin. We're talking about the Lord's Prayer with Pastor Paul McCain in particular. Lead us not into temptation, but deliver us from evil. Pastor Paul McCain is publisher and executive director of editorial for Concordia Publishing House, based in St. Louis. 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Book of the Month for September, Celebrating the Saints, written by regular guest here on Issues Etc., Pastor Will Whedon, director of worship for the Lutheran Church Missouri Synod. It is a devotional resource that walks through the church year almost day by day, giving devotional resources and very interesting information on the saints from the Bible and the saints from church history and other church festivals as well. Find out more about this great devotional resource, Celebrating the Saints, by Pastor Will Whedon, at our website, issuesetc.org, or call Concordia Publishing House and order it for yourself. 1-800-325-3040, 1-800-325-3040. Paul, still on the subject of lead us not into temptation, I'm put in mind of an explanation from C.F.W. Walther, the first president of the Lutheran Church Missouri Synod. When dealing with this once, he kind of turns it around and gives the advice, don't put yourself in temptation's way. What do you think of that insight?
1: You know, and that, to me, that expression is really the force of the petition itself. Lead us not into temptation. It's, please do everything you can, O Lord, to not allow ourselves to step right in front of that Mack truck of temptation headed our way. Yeah, I mean, we have to understand, if you've got a drinking problem, you're not going to just make it a practice to hang out at bars. And now, some alcoholics can do that. But the point is, if you're in a situation at that moment with your alcoholism that you can't resist temptation, well, then for heaven's sake, you don't go to where it's right in your face. And aside from every other reason not to indulge in pornography is the fact that, my goodness, it's horrible. There's no way you're not going to be tempted. You don't put a thief in an unlocked store. You don't allow yourselves, as insofar as in you lies, to be in a situation where you just know the chances of you utterly falling on your face are very high.
0: The next thing Luther talks about is the world. What does he say there?
1: Yeah, he says, next comes the world, which offends us in word and deed. I found this quite perceptive. It offends us in word and deed. It drives us to anger and impatience. In short, there is nothing but hatred and envy, hostility, violence and wrong, unfaithfulness, vengeance, cursing, railing, slander, pride, and haughtiness. Luther loves to string these things together. Then he goes on, with useless finery, honor, fame, and power. He kind of moves from the real overt things we would think about, but then kind of also covers how we're tempted to view ourselves more highly than we should. He writes, no one is willing to be the least. Everyone desires to sit at the head of the group and to be seen before all. So he's very realistic again in acknowledging what it is to be in this world and what's going to happen as a result of being in the world. And again, he's not saying this as an excuse, like, oh, well, this is going to happen anyway, so we shouldn't get too worried about it. No, he's saying be on your guard. If the flesh doesn't get you, the world around you is going to drive you to do things you shouldn't do or to view yourself in a way you should not.
0: And then he talks about the devil, and of the devil, he's describing him as an enemy of both us and God's word.
1: Yeah, then comes the devil, reading from paragraph 104. Then comes the devil, pushing and provoking in all directions, but he especially agitates matters that concern the conscience and spiritual matters. He leads us to despise and disregard both God's word and works. He tears us away from faith, hope, and love, referring to 1 Corinthians 13 there. And he, the devil, brings us into misbelief, false security, and stubbornness. Or he will lead us to despair, deny God, blaspheme, and innumerable other shocking things. These are snares and nets. And then he's probably thinking of Ephesians 6 when he writes, indeed, these are the real fiery darts that are shot like poison into the heart, not by flesh and blood, but by the devil himself.
0: I like the illustrations that he used that are a bit anachronistic for us. Snares, nets, things that would have been commonplace for people in those days. If you wanted fur, you trapped the animal. If you wanted a certain kind of bird, you'd set up snares and nets and things like that. And then the fiery darts. This would have really been a very practical illustration of the devil's activity at the time Luther wrote this.
1: Well, sure, we know that they fished in the river, the Elbe, the running by Wittenberg, with nets. In fact, the symbol of Wittenberg includes a fish at the bottom of it in a river. So the sight of people fishing with nets would have been very common. And you're right, snaring was a very common way of trapping small game and other things like that. And these fiery darts, that was a very common weapon of war, where they would light arrows and shoot them, or crossbow bolts and shoot them. So a very vivid imagery that everybody would have immediately latched onto and understood.
0: And this is where he picks up here. He says, great and grievous indeed are these dangers. I think he's talking about all three. And temptations with every Christian must bear. He's talking about, it sounds to me like he's picking up on, there is no temptation that you have met that is not common to man.
1: Well, that's true. And he says, every hour that we are in this vile life, we are attacked on all sides, chased and hunted down. You know, this sounds horribly depressing, but we have to understand Luther is being very realistic. We are, and then he immediately says, we, as a result, we are moved to cry out. This is paragraph 105. We are moved to cry out and to pray that God would not allow us to become weary and faint. And here, you know, we can think of passages like Hebrews 12:3, where we read, consider him who endured from sinners such hostility against himself so that you may not grow weary or faint-hearted. In your struggle against sin, you have not resisted to the point of shedding your blood. So there's very realistic talk that Luther's echoing here that's based in the scripture.
0: Luther actually asserts, he says, that God gives us power and strength to resist temptation. Now, we talked earlier about that kind of, they don't say, I love to sin, God loves to forgive, so it's a great deal, let's keep going the way we are. They'll say, I'm going to sin and God loves to forgive, so why worry about it? Luther asserts quite the opposite when it comes to the face of temptation.
1: No, and you just referenced this Bible verse that I would cite here as well, in 1 Corinthians 10, verse 13, St. Paul writes, no temptation has overtaken you that is not common to man. God is faithful. He will not let you be tempted beyond your ability, in the Greek there, over and above what you're able to do. But with the temptation, he will also provide the way of escape, that you may be able to endure it. That's a very comforting, very powerful word of promise from the Lord.
0: This power to strength to resist temptation, I think it's important at the same time that we point out that it's not a power or a strength that we possess ourselves.
1: No, and it's not like God just kind of winds us up and lets us go, or once we're justified, God just kind of pats us on the rear end and sends us out the door and says, okay, now be a good boy. And no, God is constantly with us and constantly present to us with his word of promise, with all his good gifts. We think about the hymn, Mighty Fortress. He's by our side upon the plain with his good gifts and spirit. That's a reference to Jesus Christ. No, we are never just allowed to just roam off on our own, unless we choose to resist and to spurn and to deny the gifts of God in our life. That would be a bad place to be in. But when we are with Christ, he is always with us.
0: What is Luther's point when he says that, however, the temptation is not taken away or removed?
1: Yeah, he says, while we live in the flesh and have the devil around us, no one can escape his temptation and lures. Again, just a very realistic view of life. Some Christians like to believe or misunderstand that becoming a Christian makes life easier. I would argue that in almost every respect, being a Christian makes life harder. Once you are keenly aware of your sin and the more keenly you become of it, it makes things more difficult. It's much easier to just let yourself off the hook or to ignore your sin or to dismiss it or to excuse it or to condone sin and fully participate in it. I mean, that's easy. We just heard in church on Sunday for people using the 3-year lectionary that the way to destruction, that road is wide open. If you've ever been out to California, it's one of those 10-lane highways and traffic's going in one direction in all 10 lanes when it comes to destruction. But the way to salvation is very narrow and it's difficult. You're just not going to zoom along with no potholes and bumps and detours and accidents along the way. No one can escape his temptations and lures.
0: Pastor Paul McCain is our guest. We're talking about the Lutheran Confessions. It's an ongoing series with him. We're in Luther's Large Catechism. In the Lord's Prayer, lead us not into temptation, but deliver us from evil. When we come back, we're going to talk about the difference between feeling temptation and consenting and yielding to it.

0: Molly Hemingway, Ryan Anderson, Megan Basham, Aaron Holly, Robert Spencer, and Pastors Matt Harrison, Brian Wolfmiller, and Will Wheaton will be speaking at the 2026 Issues Etc. 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

0: stanza 8 of a hymn penned by the reformer Martin Luther, "Our Father who from heaven above." Oh, deliver us from evil is the petition that we're dealing with now. Pastor Paul McCain is our guest. I'm Todd Wilkin. This is Issues Etc. Paul, talk about Luther's distinction that he makes here between feeling the temptation and consenting and yielding to temptation.
1: Yeah, I just think this is a particularly poignant and insightful section here, and it's very important for people to understand this because there's all kinds of ways to go wrong when you're describing temptation. And unfortunately, one of the ways to go wrong is we've already discussed a little bit, or as you mentioned specifically, Todd, is, well, I feel the temptation anyway. I just may as well do it. No, just the opposite. The feeling of the temptation, as Luther says, is, quote, a far different thing from consenting or yielding to it. And this is paragraph 107. He goes on, we must all feel it, although not all in the same way. Some feel it in a greater degree and more severely than others. For example, and very realistic, for example, the young suffer especially from the flesh.

0: temptation. He's referring to sexual temptations. Afterward, when they reach midlife and old age, they feel it more from the world. And then he goes on to describe, but those who are mature in the faith, they particularly feel it in spiritual matters. Strong Christians particularly feel the devil's attacks on them. So it's a very pastoral approach here, a very wise approach to help people understand, just because you feel it doesn't mean you're doomed to do it. Just because you feel a temptation doesn't mean there's no way about it. You're just going to go ahead and do it, and you might as well since you've already felt it. That would be a very dangerous thing.
1: He also warns against the notion, the idea, that temptation has ceased or that we're safe from temptation. He talks about it as security and carelessness.
0: Right, right. Yeah, feeling like, well, nothing's going to happen to me now. I'm a baptized Christian, and I'm completely prepared to take on the world. And the minute we start thinking that, we are in really trouble. We are in big trouble. I'm just looking at in paragraph 108, his concluding couple sentences are also pretty profound. If we did not feel it, that is temptation, it could not be called a temptation. But we consent to it when we give it the reins and do not resist or pray against it. He's referring to, if you're riding a horse, you keep it under control with the reins, but if you just let the horse run wild without any control, it's called giving it the reins. And that's the same way with temptation. We may feel it. We will experience it. If we don't feel it, it wouldn't even be a temptation. But consenting to it and just saying, yahoo, go for it, that's a whole other ballgame.
1: You mentioned this before, that he will say here that when one temptation ceases, kind of the tactic of our enemy, another one begins. What's he talking about there?
0: Right. Just that the devil's going to come at us in every possible direction he can. And when we're young, it may be a particular vexing temptation with human sexuality. When we're a bit older, and maybe, you know, we're obsessed with wealth. But then he warns that particularly mature Christians, as he says, quote, others who are occupied with spiritual matters. I think what he means is people who are really tuned into these things. Then strong Christians particularly are going to be feeling the devil's temptations, understanding that lurking behind every inclination towards evil is the devil himself. He writes, such feeling, as long as it is against our will and we should rather be rid of it, can harm no one. So feeling it's one thing, but consenting to it, giving in to it, just giving up the fight, that's what we've got to be concerned about.
1: How does he conclude his treatment of, and lead us not into temptation, before we go on to, but deliver us from evil?
0: Well, yeah, we should get to some good news here. It's pretty dreary stuff here. This is why he said, this is all of this in tow, all of this now that has been stated. He writes in paragraph 110, there is no help or comfort except to run here, take hold of the Lord's Prayer, and speak to God from the heart like this. Dear Father, you have asked me to pray. Don't let me fall because of temptations. And there Luther himself explains the meaning of this petition. Don't let me fall because of temptations. And then he says, then you will see temptations must stop and finally confess themselves conquered. If you try to help yourself by your own thoughts and counsel, you will only make the matter worse and give the devil more space, for he has a serpent's head. And the old saying is, you know, if the serpent can get his head in an opening, the rest of the body will follow, and he refers to that. Prayer can prevent him and drive him back. And Luther is being, again, very realistic and literalistic. This is not just a metaphor or something. No, he's actually saying if you feel temptation, you immediately stop and say, please don't let me fall because of this, dear Lord.
1: That's against our natural inclinations, though, we should say. That part of the problem, and here I want you to just deal with the fact that our Savior himself underwent temptation, but did not have the ally of his flesh his flesh was without sin. He did not have the old Adam. He's the new Adam. And yet he still underwent temptation here. We have, sad to say, the ally of the old Adam and the flesh that is kind of a conspirator from within. Talk about that.
0: Yeah, a conspirator from within. I like that. Yeah, the scriptures say Jesus was tempted in every way as we are. In every way as we are, yet without

We interrupt the Best of Issues, etc. for a live broadcast of Morning Chapel from Kramer Chapel on the campus of Concordia Theological Seminary in Fort Wayne, Indiana.

Blessed is the one who Oh, I'm so... You're right. I'm wrong. Sing stanza one, or number one again.

A reading from Hosea chapter 6. Come, let us return to the Lord, for he has torn us that he may heal us. He has struck us down, he will bind us up. After 2 days he will revive us. On the third day he will raise us up, that we may live with the Lord. Let us know, let us press on to know the Lord. Going out to shore as the dawn. He will come to us as the showers, as the spring rains that water the earth. What shall I do with you, O Ephraim? What shall I do with you, O Judah? Your law is like a morning cloud, like the dew that goes early away. Therefore, I have hewn them by the prophets. I have slain them by the words of my mouth. My judgment goes forth as the light. For I desire steadfast love, not sacrifice, the knowledge of God rather than burnt offerings.

A reading from Hebrews chapter 13. Let brotherly love continue. Be not neglect to show hospitality to strangers, for thereby some have entertained angels unawares. Remember those who are in prison, as though in prison with them, and those who are mistreated, since you have lost them in the body. Let marriage be held in honor. Let the marriage bed be undefiled, for God will judge the sexually immoral and adulterous. Keep your life free from the law of money, and be content with what is past. For he has said, I will never be more forsaken. So be confidently said, the Lord is my helper, I will not fear. What command? Remember your leaders, those who spoke to you the word of God. Consider the outcome of their way of life, and imitate their faith. Jesus Christ is the same yesterday and today and forever. Do not be led away by diverse and strange teachings, for it is good for the heart to be strengthened by grace, not by foods which have not benefited those who learn. We have an altar in which those who serve the temple have no right. The bodies of both animals, whose blood is drawn into the holy place by the high priest and the sacrifice for sin. Not to let you do good and to share what you have, for such sacrifices.

Gracious.

part of First Ecumenical Council of Nicaea, your church boldly confess that it believed in one Lord Jesus Christ as being of one substance with the Father. Grant us courage.

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0: So neither sacraments, by the way, of ghost bumps or fruit checking, they don't provide any assurance of your salvation.
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0: Instead, they keep the gospel in the abstract, and they create obstacles for someone to say that Jesus died for me. 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

0: We pray, lead us not into temptation, but deliver us from evil. Those two things seem to go together, and they certainly go together in the mind of the 16th century reformer Martin Luther when he explains those parts of the Lord's Prayer. How do they go together, and what are we actually praying for in that odd little phrase, lead us not into temptation, since Scripture is clear that God leads no one into temptation, nor does God tempt anyone. What are we asking for? What do we mean, deliver us from evil? Our series on the Lutheran Confessions continues with Luther's Small Catechism, those two petitions, lead us not into temptation, but deliver us from evil. Welcome back to Issues Etc. on this Friday, September the 2nd. I'm Todd Wilkin. Pastor Paul McCain joins us. He is publisher and executive director of editorial for Concordia Publishing House based in St. Louis. He's also general editor of Concordia, the Lutheran Confessions. Paul, welcome back to Issues Etc.
1: Thanks, Todd. Good to be with you.
0: Why does it make sense to combine what is ordinarily treated as two separate petitions, lead us not into temptation, but deliver us from evil?
1: Yeah, that's a great question. I guess I could say, because the last one's so short, we wouldn't have much to talk about in the large catechism. But the real answer is because if you look in the Bible at the two versions of the Lord's Prayer provided in the Gospel of Luke and the Gospel of Matthew in the Greek, you notice that they are combined. And lead us not into temptation, but deliver us from evil. That's Matthew. And then Luke says, and lead us not into temptation, but deliver us from evil. So they're identical, but they're connected in the original language. They're kind of a commentary. The one is a commentary on the other.
0: So Luther starts the lead us not into temptation. We're going to have to deal with that odd wording there. Because right. You might say, lead us away from temptation, and God doesn't do any leading into temptation anyway, so why would we pray that he wouldn't do it? But he starts by describing the Christian life as, we stand today, and tomorrow we fall. What is he talking about?
1: Yeah, that's a really profound statement that, you know, everything finally falls apart on us in this life except for the promises we find in God's Word realized through Jesus Christ. As he says in paragraph 100 here, I'm looking at the Concordia edition. It's page 420, if folks are following along there. Luther writes, therefore, even though we are godly now and stand before God with a good conscience, we must pray again that he would not allow us to fall again and yield to trials and temptations. And in the Small Catechism that many of us memorize, we're very familiar with the fact that God indeed tempts no one. And he does not. He may at times use a situation in our lives to draw us closer to himself through the struggles we face as a result of being a child of God in the world. But here it's all about, you know, please keep us far away from temptation according to your good and gracious will.
0: Let's deal with that odd wording of the prayer itself. This isn't a Luther thing. This is really kind of a Jesus thing. Lead us not into temptation. And it's so familiar, Paul, that we don't notice that we're kind of praying God to do something that he would never do anyway.
1: Right. It is. The Lord's Prayer is not as simple as people might think without further reflection, just like we had to get into this idea about forgive us our trespasses as we forgive others. You know, are we asking God here to please don't do what God you would always want to do, lead us into temptation? I think here the force of the petition is simply asking that insofar as in it lies according to God's word, according to God's will for us, please don't allow us to get into temptation. Please prevent any situation which would lead us into temptation from happening. That's the way I take it. And Luther immediately jumps right into the meaning of temptation. But, right at the very beginning, he says, this, however, is not done without weakness and stumbling. Although we have received forgiveness and a good conscience and are entirely acquitted, yet our life is of such a nature we stand today, tomorrow we fall. And one Bible verse we could think of is Isaiah 40, which refers to the flowers falling, the grass fading, but the word of the Lord endures forever.
0: So, Paul, is the Small Catechism here informative for us where Luther begins his explanation there to lead us not into temptation by simply stating God indeed tempts no one?
1: Right. And as Luther writes, God tempts no one, but what we are praying for in this petition is that he would guard and keep us so that the devil, the world, and our sinful nature may not deceive us or mislead us into false belief, despair, and other great shame and vice. Right. So it's good to clarify right away. Jesus doesn't mean that God would otherwise lead us into temptation. Perhaps the force of the phrase is better understood to be, dear Lord, please prevent anything that could lead us into temptation from leading us into temptation. I hope that makes sense. That's the way I take this phrase.
0: Can it also be additionally understood as, in essence, lead us away from temptation, since we are so inclined to lead ourselves into it?
1: Well, exactly, and that's why linking this petition with the seventh is so important, because if all we had was this statement without the other, it would be even more problematic. Lead us not into temptation, but rather not only prevent us from heading there, but deliver us from the evil that we face, the evil one, and consequently all the evil that comes to us as a result of being in this world, having our sinful flesh, and having the devil always coming after us.
0: You said that he deals with the word temptation, and if I'm not mistaken, Luther breaks it into what he calls of three kinds.
1: Right, and he's done this elsewhere. We've discussed this before, but in this section, it's interesting. We generally hear the expression, the devil, the world, and our own sinful flesh, or various other orderings of it, but here he takes it as the flesh, and then the world, and then the devil. And he refers to an old German word that he's trying to wrap his head around, this Bekuringe. It's a type of temptation. It's a very physical, fleshly-based temptation. But there are three kinds. It comes from the flesh, the world, and the devil.
0: And that's a common trinity for Luther, isn't it?
1: Right. And he immediately explains what he means by the flesh very vividly in paragraph 102. He says, we dwell in the flesh. We're living in this body until we take our last breath. We dwell in the flesh, as Luther says, and then, quote, we carry the old Adam around our neck or about our neck. It's just like, you know, that's how he refers to the old sinful nature, as the old Adam.
0: And he lists there, he says, the old Adam exerts himself and encourages us daily, too. And here's his list. The first we're familiar with, unchastity, then he includes laziness, gluttony, drunkenness, greed, and deception to defraud our neighbor and overcharge him. He's getting very down to earth, isn't he?
1: Yeah, he really is. And you can actually see in Luther's words here almost a casual reference to the seven deadly sins that were very familiar to everybody in the Middle Ages, gluttony, things like that, unchastity, laziness. But then he also, you know, it's always on his mind, this idea of people being defrauded through commerce. That was a very lively issue for Luther, and we see it played out all over the Large Catechism. But he brings that up again, too. There's all these evils that we face.
0: And he says there, in short, the old Adam encourages us to have all kinds of evil lusts which cling to us by nature and to which we are moved by, and then he talks here about the allies, society, the example, and what we hear and see of other people. Is he kind of talking there about, well, everybody does it?
1: Actually, he's refuting that notion. Well, everybody's doing it, so it must be okay. What he's saying is, the fact of the matter is, boy, if it was true in Luther's day, how much more so in our day, when these things just assault our eyes constantly? And I'm thinking, you know, primarily the internet and all the movies, the videos, everything that we can be influenced by in society. And when we see these things, even though we would rather not be tempted by them, it's, you know, it's almost impossible to be assaulted by these things. But he makes a very good point later on, and I'm sure we'll talk about it a little bit more, is that there's a big difference between being in a situation where you feel tempted and then just going ahead and sinning regardless. So no, in no way should this be taken to mean, oh, well, you know, Christians are in the world and we're going to see these things just the way it is. And in fact, we can go ahead and enjoy these things anyway, because we're always sinful to begin with, and no harm, no foul, because we're always forgiven. That's not the attitude he's trying to encourage.
0: There is an impulse toward that, that especially, maybe especially among Lutherans, that certain of Christ's forgiveness does not say, well, then just go ahead and indulge these lusts, or maybe you don't indulge them. Maybe you just give them a little space in your life.
1: Recently, I read something probably the worst of all, even worse than those two examples. There was a discussion about whether it's appropriate to watch the HBO show Game of Thrones. I think I only watched like half of an episode. I just got bored with it. But apparently in this show, there are very graphic portrayals of human sexuality. And I mean, in any other context or at any other time, it would be referred to as pornography. Well, you know, some people were saying, is it okay to watch Game of Thrones or not? And the very worst comment I read on this was a woman said, well, I know that I'm always sinful, and even when I study the small catechism and read about the Sixth Commandment, I think about adultery, and that's sinful. So there's nothing I can do that's not sinful, but I'm just not going to worry about it. I'm going to watch and enjoy what I can because I know I'm baptized and forgiven. That is just the most horrendously backwards way of looking at these things. We should never allow ourselves to excuse those places in our lives where we go head into a tempting situation. We have to be Luther's encouraging here that we be very realistic about the fact we are going to face it. There's no two ways about it. And yes, there will be times when we fall horribly short and we will give in to temptations, but we never excuse it or in any other way try to minimize it.
0: Pastor Paul McCain is our guest, our series on the Lutheran Confessions. We are in Luther's Large Catechism, dealing with the very end of the Lord's Prayer, the two petitions, lead us not into temptation, but deliver us from evil. When we come back, C.F.W. Walther's twist on that temptation petition is, don't put yourself in temptation's way. We'll talk about that after this.
2: Luther says, from the fact that prayer is so urgently commanded, you ought to conclude that we should by no means despise our prayers, but rather praise them highly.
0: Pastor Jonathan Fisk speaking at the Issues Etc. Making the Case Conference.
2: This is an act of obedience, he says. On this I rely and depend and revere it highly because of the commandment. But he also says, God has made and affirmed a promise with the Lord's Prayer that what we pray is certain and a sure thing. All that stuff that you don't want, that the Spirit compels you to pray for when you pray the Lord's Prayer, is a sure thing to be answered true. Concluding on the last day, of course, but already present through faith alone in Christ.
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0: Voting takes place this Saturday, June 13th through Tuesday, June 16th, for president of the Lutheran Church Missouri Synod. 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Remember to vote June 13th through the 16th.
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2: Yes, there is a Messiah in Seattle. 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
0: Welcome back to Issues Etc. I'm Todd Wilkin. We're talking about the Lord's Prayer with Pastor Paul McCain in particular. Lead us not into temptation, but deliver us from evil. Pastor Paul McCain is publisher and executive director of editorial for Concordia Publishing House, based in St. Louis. 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It is a devotional resource that walks through the church year almost day by day, giving devotional resources and very interesting information on the saints from the Bible and the saints from church history and other church festivals as well. 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Paul, still on the subject of lead us not into temptation, I'm put in mind of an explanation from C.F.W. Walther, the first president of the Lutheran Church Missouri Synod. When dealing with this once, he kind of turns it around and gives the advice, don't put yourself in temptation's way. What do you think of that insight?
3: You know, and that, to me, that expression is really the force of the petition itself. Lead us not into temptation. It's, please do everything you can, O Lord, to not allow ourselves to step right in front of that Mack truck of temptation headed our way. Yeah, I mean, we have to understand, if you've got a drinking problem, you're not going to just make it a practice to hang out at bars. And now, you know, some alcoholics can do that. But the point is, if you're in a situation at that moment with your alcoholism that you can't resist temptation, well, then for heaven's sake, you don't go to where it's right in your face. And aside from every other reason not to indulge in pornography is the fact that, my goodness, it's horrible. There's no way you're not going to be tempted. You don't put a thief in an unlocked store. You don't allow yourselves, as insofar as in you lies, to be in a situation where you just know the chances of you utterly falling on your face are very high.
0: The next thing Luther talks about is the world. What does he say there?
3: Yeah, he says, next comes the world, which offends us in word and deed. I found this quite perceptive. It offends us in word and deed. It drives us to anger and impatience. In short, there is nothing but hatred and envy, hostility, violence and wrong, unfaithfulness, vengeance, cursing, railing, slander, pride, and haughtiness. Luther loves to string these things together. Then he goes on, with useless finery, honor, fame, and power. He kind of moves from the real overt things we would think about, but then kind of also covers how we're tempted to view ourselves more highly than we should. He writes, no one is willing to be the least. Everyone desires to sit at the head of the group and to be seen before all. So he's very realistic again in acknowledging what it is to be in this world and what's going to happen as a result of being in the world. And again, he's not saying this as an excuse, like, oh, well, this is going to happen anyway, so we shouldn't get too worried about it. No, he's saying be on your guard. If the flesh doesn't get you, the world around you is going to drive you to do things you shouldn't do or to view yourself in a way you should not.
0: And then he talks about the devil, and of the devil, he's describing him as an enemy of both us and God's word.
3: Yeah, then comes the devil, reading from paragraph 104, then comes the devil pushing and provoking in all directions,

0: But he especially agitates matters that concern the conscience and spiritual matters. He leads us to despise and disregard both God's word and works. He tears us away from faith, hope, and love, referring to 1 Corinthians 13 there. And he, the devil, brings us into misbelief, false security, and stubbornness. Or he will lead us to despair, deny God, blaspheme, and innumerable other shocking things. These are snares and nets. And then he's probably thinking of Ephesians 6 when he writes, "Indeed, these are the real fiery darts that are shot like poison into the heart, not by flesh and blood, but by the devil himself."
1: I like the illustrations that he used that are a bit anachronistic for us. Snares, nets, things that would have been commonplace for people in those days. You trapped your, sure. If you wanted fur, you trapped the animal. If you wanted a certain kind of bird, you'd set up snares and nets and things like that, and then the fiery darts. This would have really been a very practical illustration of the devil's activity at the time Luther wrote this.
0: Well, sure. We know that they fished in the river, the Elbe, the running by Wittenberg, with nets. In fact, the symbol of Wittenberg includes a fish at the bottom of it in a river. So the sight of people fishing with nets would have been very common. And you're right, snaring was a very common way of trapping small game and other things like that. And these fiery darts, that was a very common weapon of war, where they would light arrows and shoot them, or crossbow bolts and shoot them. So a very vivid imagery that everybody would have immediately latched onto and understood.
1: And this is where he picks up here. He says, "Great and grievous indeed are these dangers." I think he's talking about all three. "And temptations with every Christian must bear." He's talking about, it sounds to me like he's picking up on, there is no temptation that you have met that is not common to man.
0: Well, that's true. And he says, "Every hour that we are in this vile life, we are attacked on all sides, chased and hunted down." You know, this sounds horribly depressing, but we have to understand Luther is being very realistic. We are, and then he immediately says, "We, as a result, we are moved to cry out." This is paragraph 105. "We are moved to cry out and to pray that God would not allow us to become weary and faint." And here, you know, we can think of passages like Hebrews 12:3, where we read, "Consider him who endured from sinners such hostility against himself, so that you may not grow weary or faint-hearted. In your struggle against sin, you have not resisted to the point of shedding your blood." So there's very realistic talk that Luther's echoing here that's based in the Scripture.
1: Luther actually asserts, he says, that God gives us power and strength to resist temptation. And we talked earlier about that kind of, they don't say, "I love to sin, God loves to forgive, so it's a great deal, let's keep going the way we are." They'll say, "I'm going to sin and God loves to forgive, so why worry about it?" Luther asserts quite the opposite when it comes to the face of temptation.
0: No, and you just referenced this Bible verse that I would cite here as well, in 1 Corinthians 10, verse 13, St. Paul writes, "No temptation has overtaken you that is not common to man. God is faithful. He will not let you be tempted beyond your ability," in the Greek there, "over and above what you're able to do. But with the temptation, he will also provide the way of escape, that you may be able to endure it." That's a very comforting, very powerful word of promise from the Lord.
1: This power to and strength to resist temptation, I think it's important at the same time that we point out that it's not a power or a strength that we possess ourselves.
0: No, and it's not like God just kind of winds us up and lets us go, or once we're justified, God just kind of pats us on the rear end, sends us out the door and says, "Okay, now be a good boy." And no, God is constantly with us and constantly present to us with his word of promise, with all his good gifts. We think about the hymn, "Mighty Fortress." He's by our side upon the plain with his good gifts and spirit. That's a reference to Jesus Christ. No, we are never just allowed to just roam off on our own, unless we choose to resist and to spurn and to deny the gifts of God in our life. That would be a bad place to be in. But when we are with Christ, he is always with us.
1: What is Luther's point when he says that, however, the temptation is not taken away or removed?
0: Yeah, he says, while we live in the flesh and have the devil around us, no one can escape his temptation and lures. Again, just a very realistic view of life. Some Christians like to believe or misunderstand that becoming a Christian makes life easier. I would argue that in almost every respect, being a Christian makes life harder. Once you are keenly aware of your sin and the more keenly you become of it, it makes things more difficult. It's much easier to just let yourself off the hook or to ignore your sin or to dismiss it or to excuse it or to condone sin and fully participate in it. I mean, that's easy. We just heard in church on Sunday for people using the three-year lectionary that the way to destruction, that road is wide open. If you've ever been out to California, it's one of those 10-lane highways, and traffic's going in one direction in all 10 lanes when it comes to destruction. But the way to salvation is very narrow, and it's difficult. And, you're just not going to zoom along with no potholes and bumps and detours and accidents along the way. No one can escape his temptations and lures.
1: Pastor Paul McCain is our guest. We're talking about the Lutheran Confessions. It's an ongoing series with him. We're in Luther's Large Catechism. In the Lord's Prayer, lead us not into temptation, but deliver us from evil. When we come back, we're going to talk about the difference between feeling temptation and consenting and yielding to it.

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0: stanza 8 of a hymn penned by the reformer Martin Luther, "Our Father who from heaven above." Oh, deliver us from evil is the petition that we're dealing with now. Pastor Paul McCain is our guest. I'm Todd Wilkin. This is Issues Etc. Paul, talk about Luther's distinction that he makes here between feeling the temptation and consenting and yielding to temptation.
1: Yeah, I just think this is a particularly poignant and insightful section here, and it's very important for people to understand this because there's all kinds of ways to go wrong when you're describing temptation, and unfortunately, one of the ways to go wrong is we've already discussed a little bit, or as you mentioned specifically, Todd, is, well, I feel the temptation anyway. I just may as well do it. No, just the opposite. The feeling of the temptation, as Luther says, is, quote, a far different thing from consenting or yielding to it. And this is paragraph 107. He goes on, we must all feel it, although not all in the same way. Some feel it in a greater degree and more severely than others. For example, and very realistic, for example, the young suffer especially from the flesh. And he's referring to sexual temptations. Afterward, when they reach midlife and old age, they feel it more from the world. And then he goes on to describe, but those who are mature in the faith, they particularly feel it in spiritual matters. Strong Christians particularly feel the devil's attacks on them. So it's a very pastoral approach here, a very wise approach to help people understand just because you feel it doesn't mean you're doomed to do it. Just because you feel a temptation doesn't mean there's no way about it. You're just going to go ahead and do it, and you might as well since you've already felt it. That would be a very dangerous thing.
0: He also warns against the notion, the idea, that temptation has ceased or that we're safe from temptation. He talks about it as security and carelessness.
1: Right, right. Yeah, feeling like, well, nothing's going to happen to me now. I'm a baptized Christian, and I'm completely prepared to take on the world. And the minute we start thinking that, we are in really trouble. We are in big trouble. I'm just looking at, in paragraph 108, his concluding couple sentences are also pretty profound. If we did not feel it, that is temptation, it could not be called a temptation. But we consent to it when we give it the reins and do not resist or pray against it. He's referring to if you're riding a horse, you keep it under control with the reins. But if you just let the horse run wild without any control, it's called giving it the reins. And that's the same way with temptation. We may feel it. We will experience it. If we don't feel it, it wouldn't even be a temptation. But consenting to it and just saying, yahoo, go for it, that's a whole other ballgame.
0: You mentioned this before, that he will say here that when one temptation ceases, it's kind of the tactic of our enemy, another one begins. What's he talking about there?
1: Right. Just that the devil's going to come at us in every possible direction he can. And when we're young, it may be a particular vexing temptation with human sexuality. When we're a bit older and maybe, you know, we're obsessed with wealth. But then he warns that particularly mature Christians, as he says, quote, others who are occupied with spiritual matters. I think what he means is people who are really tuned into these things. Then strong Christians particularly are going to be feeling the devil's temptations. Understanding that lurking behind every inclination towards evil is the devil himself. He writes, such feeling, as long as it is against our will, and we should rather be rid of it, can harm no one. So feeling it's one thing, but consenting to it, giving in to it, just giving up the fight, that's where what we've got to be concerned about.
0: How does he conclude his treatment of and lead us not into temptation before we go on to but deliver us from evil?
1: Well, yeah, we should get to some good news here. It's pretty dreary stuff here. This is why he says this is all of this in tow, all of this now that has been stated. He writes in paragraph 110, there is no help or comfort except to run here, take hold of the Lord's Prayer, and speak to God from the heart like this. Dear Father, you have asked me to pray. Don't let me fall because of temptations. And there Luther himself explains the meaning of this petition. Don't let me fall because of temptations. And then he says, then you will see temptations must stop and finally confess themselves conquered. If you try to help yourself by your own thoughts and counsel, you will only make the matter worse and give the devil more space, for he has a serpent's head. And the old saying is, you know, if the serpent can get his head in an opening, the rest of the body will follow, and he refers to that. Prayer can prevent him and drive him back. And Luther is very realistic and literalistic. This is not just a metaphor or something. No, he's actually saying if you feel temptation, you immediately stop and say, please don't let me fall because of this, dear Lord.
0: That's against our natural inclinations, though, we should say. That part of the problem, and here I want you to just deal with the fact that our Savior himself underwent temptation, but did not have the ally of his flesh. His flesh was without sin. He did not have the old Adam. He's the new Adam. And yet he still underwent temptation here. We have, sad to say, the ally of the old Adam and the flesh that is kind of a conspirator from within. Talk about that.
1: Yeah. A conspirator from within. I like that. Yeah, the scriptures say Jesus was tempted in every way as we are. In every way as we are, yet without sin. That's inconceivable to our human minds. We are tempted in every way, often with sin, but we look to Christ, you know, the author and perfecter of our faith, as we've heard in recent readings from Hebrews in our Bible, in our church services recently. The author and perfecter of our faith, who for the joy set before him endured the cross, scorning its shame, and now has sat down at the right hand of God. And therefore, we are running this race of life surrounded by this great cloud of witnesses, all these examples of faith, and that's why they're given to us. They're not given to us to pray to or to trust in, but to see, hey, they could do it, we can do it. And we can do it exactly as they did, by trusting in the good and certain promises of God's word, going to God for the strength he supplies, and anchoring our entire life in the blood of Jesus Christ that cleanses us from all sins, never taking our eyes off the cross of Jesus Christ, no matter what happens.
0: As Luther begins his treatment of the final petition, but deliver us from evil, he is trying to sort out what exactly that word evil or evil one means. Take us into that.
1: Right. There's some debate in the Eastern Church, particularly. They take the word evil in this context to be a direct reference to the evil one, Satan himself. The Western Church ran more with the notion of evil and all the types of evil there are. Now, in neither case does one negate the other. In other words, deliver us from evil, all evil things, and that's how Luther takes it finally. But he himself says in paragraph 113, in the Greek text, this petition reads, deliver or preserve us from the evil one or the hateful one. It looks like Jesus was speaking about the devil, like he would summarize every petition in one, so the entire substance of all our prayer is directed against our chief enemy. But then he goes on to say, therefore, we finally sum it all up and say, dear Father, grant that we be rid of all these disasters. There is also included in this petition whatever evil may happen to us under the devil's kingdom. That's a nice way of kind of synthesizing and putting it all together.
0: Is it kind of a version of the common Christian prayer when we hear of some terrible evil that has befallen someone or ourselves? Lord, have mercy.
1: Yes, and there's a real eschatological reality to this petition, and the commentary on the Catechism by Albert Peters really shows how the early church and all the church theologians recognize in this petition we are praying not simply for the evil of the moment, but we're looking ahead as the community of God, the people of God, the church of God, to the very end, that we be delivered, and in the end, the entire church be gathered up with Christ and the angels and be brought to heaven finally. So there's a very strong, powerful meta-narrative here that goes well beyond simply, you know, well, don't lead me into sin today. That's true, but keep in view, you're also praying for the complete and final realization of the kingdom of God at the second coming.
0: Could this petition itself, at least for the Christian in times of, I'm going to call it emergency, Paul, function as a prayer that covers all circumstances?
1: Oh, absolutely. You know, Luther, elsewhere in the Book of Concord, we read little quips from Luther. This is why children cross themselves immediately when they see something bad happening. It reminds me, when our children were very little, my wife, every time they were on the road and the ambulance or police car would go by, particularly an ambulance, Lynn would always say with the kids, let's pray. Dear Jesus, help the hurt person. And I just thought, you know, that was a beautiful way of just immediately anchoring their reality in God and in Christ and in the help that he provides.
0: On the other side of the break, we will continue for about another 10 minutes with Pastor Paul McCain, talking about lead us not into temptation, but deliver us from evil. On that deliver us from evil, Luther has his own little summary. We'll find out what it is and get Paul's thoughts on that right after this.

0: There are nearly 20 million college students in the United States. 40% will stop going to church during college. 50% will never return. 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
4: Welcome back. I'm Todd Wilkin, and this is Issues Etc. Pastor Paul McCain is our guest. Our series on the Lutheran Confessions, Luther's Large Catechism, and the Lord's Prayer. The Lord's Prayer part is coming to a conclusion. We are dealing with the final petition there, deliver us from evil. Paul, Luther's little explanation, which he often offers when he's dealing with these prayer petitions, for this one is, Dear Father, grant that we be rid of all these disasters. And we live in an age, especially with modern communication, where we are instantly and acutely aware of almost every disaster occurring all over the globe. Talk a little bit about that.
5: Well, on the day that we're recording this show, I was thinking to myself, you know, I tune into National Public Radio every morning for the headlines, and it's like, okay, what happened overnight? And sure enough, I turned it on this morning, and we read about these just horribly devastating earthquakes in Italy. I mean, really, really bad. And the media I listened to a show once on how some people just literally need to, and we all should, just finally shut it off, because we could spend 24/7 hearing nothing but horrible news. You know, every single crime that's committed is instantly put up on Facebook or the internet. So there is evil all around us, and let's turn it in this direction and say, we have absolutely no excuse for denying the fact that every moment we are surrounded on all sides by evil, by all the manifestations of evil we face.
4: Luther puts it in terms of, as he calls it, the devil's kingdom. Let's be careful with that term, but explain what it is Luther's talking about.
5: Yeah, it's a very temporary thing here. It's not as if there's an equal battle going on, or there's just two equal sides, both equally well-armed and well-equipped. There's God's kingdom and there's the devil's kingdom. No, the devil has now, in Revelation, talks about the little season, and people who misunderstand Revelation think this is a reference to some event that's going to happen right before or after the coming of Christ. No, the little season is now. Since the death and resurrection of Jesus Christ, for the sake of all those who would be saved, God is permitting this old earth to continue on its way. And during this little season, the devil does have his run of the place, and as the time grows shorter, he gets more and more desperate to bring more people under his influence. But his kingdom is by no means stronger or even in any way equally strong to the kingdom of God through Jesus Christ.
4: He comes back to God's desire that we pray to him when he treats this final petition here? Review that for us, if you would, Paul.
5: Yeah, paragraph 117, he just says, "So you see, again, how God wishes for us to pray to him also for all the things that affect our bodily interest, so that we seek and expect help nowhere else except in him." That's a very, very good perspective, finally. We seek help in all kinds of sources, and it's perfectly legitimate to seek help from those people that God has placed in our lives and in our world to, you know, preserve order, to protect the peace, to provide for health, things like that. But keep in mind, it's God to whom we look for our ultimate help. And then he writes, "For if we are to be preserved and delivered from all evil," this is paragraph 118, "God's name must first be hallowed in us, his kingdom must be with us, and his will must be done. After that, he will finally preserve us from sin and shame, and besides from everything that may hurt or harm us." Now, if you notice what Luther just did, he summarized the Lord's Prayer in two sentences. He just wrapped everything up. He mentioned each of the petitions there. Very, rather brilliant, I think.
4: And then he deals with the term Amen, which I don't know if is technically part of the Lord's Prayer, but it certainly has become in practice a big part of the Lord's Prayer. And in Luther's treatment of it, he treats it as kind of its own petition in itself.
5: Yeah, there's little doubt that any good, respectable Jew in Jesus' day, and Jesus himself, of course, would have concluded the prayer with Amen. That was just like we do. It was very common. All depends upon this, that we learn also to say Amen. We do not doubt, by saying that, we are indicating we don't doubt that our prayer is surely heard and that what we pray for shall be done. Now, that's quite a mouthful. I mean, this is nothing else than the word of undoubting faith, which does not pray on a dare, but knows that God does not lie to him, for he has promised to grant it. Therefore, where there is no such faith, there can be no true prayer. Now, I don't want people to, and Luther wouldn't want anybody to say, "Oh my goodness, if I have any doubt at all, I shouldn't even pray because I can't say Amen with full faith." No, Luther's just kind of emphasizing when we say that bold word Amen, it means that we're saying, as he says in the Small Catechism, "Yes, yes, it shall be so."
4: He asks and answers his own question here. "How can I be so bold as to boast that God hears my prayer, for I am but a poor sinner?" Mm-hmm. What's his answer to that question?
5: Right. He goes on, paragraph 122, "The reason for this, for being able to say Amen, they do not respect God's promises, but they rely on their own work and worthiness. If you do that, you're in trouble." And you're basically saying God's a liar if you say you can do it all on yourself. "Therefore, they receive nothing." And St. James says, and he's referring to James 1, and by the way, for people to say Luther hates the book of James, look who he's quoting here. "Let him ask in faith with no doubting, for the one who doubts is like a wave of the sea that is driven and tossed by the wind. Behold, God," and this is Luther continuing now, "behold, God attaches such importance to this fact that we can be sure that we do not pray in vain, so that we do not despise our prayer in any way." And I would just say, let's remind ourselves where he begins this whole discussion of the Lord's Prayer. He brings this out beautifully in the Small Catechism, and he elaborates on it at length in the Large Catechism, that God has invited us to pray. He says, you know, when people ask Jesus, "How then shall we pray?" He says, "When you pray, say this." He's given us this beautiful, perfect prayer, and we are to come to God like children come to their dear earthly father. We approach God as our dear heavenly father because he's promised to hear our prayers. He wants us to pray. He's commanded us to pray. He's given us the words to use when we pray. And as a result of all that, he's put the word in our mouths. He's put the faith in our heart. And therefore, we are able to say, "Amen. Yes, it shall be so, just as you said, Lord."
4: So again, these two things seem to just be kind of a perfect way of dealing not only with our sinful condition, but also to deal with the evil of the world that we find ourselves. We kind of summarize it often, Paul, by saying we live in a fallen world. Luther has a very keen, very sharp view of both those things, our sin and the broken world we live in, when he talks about these petitions.
5: Yeah, he does, and I wanted to bring one more thing up. I've read this many times, but I just noticed it for the first time. Did you notice how Luther just deals so pastorally with suicide in this discussion? In paragraph 116, talking about how the devil often breaks men's necks or drives them to insanity, drowns some, and moves many to commit suicide. That was kind of a revolutionary thought in Luther's day. Everybody who committed suicide was just assumed naturally to be in hell. Luther never takes that approach because, as you say, Todd, he has this very, I would use the word, very vivid, realistic view of the power of evil in this world. And we overthink these things. We really overthink them. That's one of the dangers that many people face. Stop overthinking it. Just pray the Lord's Prayer. No, I mean, really, pray the words of the Lord's Prayer. Don't, you know, it's not a suggestion, it's a command. It's not only a model for prayer, it is the prayer Jesus has given us. Again, we've said this before. If you look carefully at the Greek in Matthew and Luke, you'll notice, I forget now which one makes it very clear, but Jesus doesn't say, when you pray, pray like this. I think that's in one version, but in the other it says, when you pray, say, colon, and he actually gives these words. It's an imperative. Use these words when you pray. Of course you can go off ex corde, from the heart, with all kinds of variations, as Luther exemplifies in his explanations. But don't overthink it. Pray the Lord's Prayer. When you don't know what to pray, pray the Lord's Prayer. I just don't know what to say. Pray the Lord's Prayer. You know, just pray it. Just do it.
4: I think the word you used there was vivid view of where the Christian finds himself. In addition to trying to overthink things, we often abstract or spiritualize these things too much to the point where we don't see the devil at work. We don't notice that the world is really, truly our arch enemy and that our own flesh is constantly working against faith as well. Thinking in those terms, what would you say to our listeners to encourage them to think in those terms that are not Luther terms, but in fact, scripture terms about their lives and their place in the world?
5: Well, I would put it this way, with both a warning and a promise. The warning is, we live with so many comforts, with so many creature comforts, where we are absolutely dependent on our technologies that make our life, frankly, easier than any human beings that have gone before us in our advanced cultures and societies. Yes, these are blessings, but they can also be curses when they lead us away from a very realistic view of sin, death, and the devil. And we insulate ourselves from these things in every way we possibly can think of. So be warned. God is not mocked. He will not be ignored. You will, at some point in your life, if not sooner than later, will come face to face with these realities. And the further you get into the teachings of God's Word, you will become more sensitized to them. And that's a good thing, because then you realize how much you absolutely and utterly, entirely depend on the word and promise of God. You can't trust in people. You know, we're coming up on an election. Psalm says, don't put your trust in princes. Don't put your trust in the strength of a horse. In other words, don't put your trust in all the power of your technology, of all your so-called advances. Don't put your trust in yourself. We are utterly dependent on God, and the good news is that he has completely and utterly provided for our salvation through the perfect life, the perfect suffering in our place of his son, Jesus Christ, the complete and full atonement for all sins on the cross that his son offered up, and through that powerful resurrection, the a declaration of atonement over the whole world. He is risen. He is risen indeed. And because of that, we can rest certain in God's promises no matter what we face. And that's why we can pray confidently, lead us not into temptation, but deliver us from evil. Amen.
4: With 30 seconds, how would you summarize everything we've said in the last series of conversations on Luther's treatment of the Lord's Prayer?
5: I think I would go back and let Luther have the last word in paragraph 118, where he provides that beautiful little summary of the entire Lord's Prayer. If we are to be preserved and delivered from all evil, God's name must first be hallowed in us. His kingdom must be with us, and his will must be done. After that, he will finally preserve us from sin and shame, and besides, from everything that may hurt or harm us. Beautiful.
4: Pastor Paul McCain is publisher and executive director of editorial for Concordia Publishing House, based in St. Louis, general editor of Concordia, the Lutheran Confessions. Paul, thank you very much.
5: Thank you, Todd. God bless.
4: 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Monday on Issues Etc., we'll discuss the parables of the lost sheep, the lost coin, and the lost son with Dr. Carl Fekencher of Concordia Theological Seminary in Fort Wayne, Indiana. I'm Todd Wilkin. I'll talk with you Monday. 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
6: 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Christ Lutheran, Noblesville, Indiana. 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

0: That stanza 5 of a hymn written by the reformer Martin Luther, "To Jordan Came the Christ Our Lord," and in that stanza, he's merely paraphrasing Christ's institution of the sacrament of baptism in Matthew 28. We usually think about it as the Great Commission, but it is in fact Christ's command and promise regarding baptism in the name of the Father and of the Son and of the Holy Spirit. And when Luther treats baptism, he starts by talking about it as God's work, not man's work. He says it is a treasure beyond scoping out, and a simple definition is simply water comprehended by God's word. What does he mean by that? Our series on the Lutheran Confessions continues on this Wednesday afternoon, September the 7th. We're going to be in Luther's Large Catechism, as we have been, turning now to the subject of holy baptism. Joining us to do so, Pastor Paul McCain, publisher and executive director of editorial for Concordia Publishing House, based in St. Louis. He's general editor of Concordia, the Lutheran Confessions. Paul, welcome back to Issues, Etc.
1: Good to be back with you, Todd.
0: Luther says at the beginning of this section on baptism we're going to be dealing with today that we're moving from the part of the catechism that has to do with doctrine to the sacraments. Why does he make that distinction?
1: Right. Luther here is actually referring to a very well-established understanding in his day that the essential parts of Christian doctrine consisted of the text of the Ten Commandments, the Apostles' Creed, and the Lord's Prayer. And so that's what he's referring to. Those were the three essential doctrinal parts of the catechism, and then the sacraments would be covered as well.
0: He also says two sacraments, and people might notice an apparent disparity with the small catechism as we have it today. You might have to give us a little history lesson on the catechisms, why the small catechism interpolates absolution in this section, whereas I think the large catechism doesn't deal with that per se.
1: Yeah, well, we actually will talk, if not in this episode, maybe in the next, Luther talks about how the sacrament of penance, he believes, is subsumed under baptism, and he has a pretty good explanation for that. Elsewhere in the Lutheran Confessions, it definitely does assert that the practice of private confession and absolution, referred to simply as absolution, is rightly considered a sacrament. The whole concept of the word sacrament goes back to the time when they were trying to figure out the best translation in Latin for the Greek word mysterion, and they chose the word sacramentum, which refers to a rite or a ceremony. In ancient Rome, the sacramentum referred to the oath that a soldier would take as he joined the army. And so the word sacrament came into our English language this way. And like I've always said, basically, depending on how you define it, that's how you establish what a sacrament is. If you choose to define a sacrament as something that is instituted by Christ himself and has a visible means, a visible physical means, like a delivery system, water, bread, wine, and then also grants forgiveness, if you use those three criteria, then you really only have two sacraments, baptism and the Lord's Supper. If you go with the criteria of instituted by Christ and grants forgiveness, then you can say there's three sacraments. And frankly, you could probably count up a lot more things as sacraments if you want to. So it's nothing to get hung up over. But Luther does choose to refer to the two sacraments chiefly. And in other places, he talks about the sacrament, and in those cases, he's referring to the Lord's Supper.
0: Here he makes the statement that will really catch in the minds of many who may not be familiar with Lutheran theology or with the real theology of Martin Luther. They may have been kind of taught about a caricature of Luther, more Protestant than Lutheran. What Luther says here is, every Christian also ought to have at least an ordinary brief instruction about the sacraments. And here's the part, because without them, he cannot be a Christian. What's the Reformer saying?
1: Yeah, you raise a good point, Todd. Honestly, I've never looked at that passage as how it must really be shocking and offensive to people who have an innate inclination to be offended by the word sacrament. And, there's good historic reason for that, because the Roman Catholic Church had basically created, as Luther referred to it in a 1521 document he wrote, the Babylonian Captivity of the Church, where they turned the sacraments into this complicated system of dispensing grace and meriting God's favor. And so with that background in mind, for a lot of people who don't understand what the Lutheran Church is teaching when we use the word sacrament, I can definitely see how the word sacrament itself is off-putting. And as you say, wow, this must really be offensive. All Luther's saying here is, again, understanding we're just about to talk about baptism, Jesus says, go and baptize in the name of the Father, Son, and Holy Spirit as a way to make disciples. So that's what he means. Without them, you can't be a Christian. You know, and we'll just say immediately here, Luther's really not dealing in this text with anything other than simply trying to teach what baptism is and what benefit it is. He gets a little bit into those who despise infant baptism. This is not a polemical document. It's simply a teaching tool to help Christians understand what baptism is. But so ordinarily, one is not a Christian who is not baptized. Now, people will immediately run to the extreme here and try to say, well, you can be a Christian without being baptized. Yes, you can. The thief on the cross, as far as we know, was never baptized, and yet Jesus said, today you will be with me in paradise. The early church would often refer to that as a case of baptism by blood, where if a person were martyred before he was baptism, dying for the Christian faith without baptism, one shouldn't be upset. So, but just get past all that stuff, and let's not get derailed with all these rush to find exceptions to everything. The point is, in the ordinary course of how Christ has given his gifts to the church, one is baptized in the name of the Father, Son, and Holy Spirit at the earliest opportunity. We think of the account of the Ethiopian eunuch where the deacon Philip helped him understand what he was reading in the prophet Isaiah. And the interesting thing is, nowhere in the prophet Isaiah, he was probably reading Isaiah 53, nowhere in that chapter is baptism mentioned. But at the end of that little account, we read, suddenly somehow the Ethiopian was asking to be baptized. So the point is, Philip immediately introduced him to baptism as the ordinary means by which God incorporates a person into the Christian faith, either granting faith initially or confirming the faith which had been received as a gift through the Word.
0: Luther seems to indicate that there's been a dearth of teaching on baptism and the Lord's Supper. He says up to now, no instruction about them has been given. What's he talking about there?
1: Well, I think he's speaking a little bit hyperbolically, as is his wont to do. But on the other hand, you have to understand, again, put yourself in the shoes of the average G.I. Joe and Jane layperson in this era, where they would go to their local Roman Catholic church or parish. They would hear the Mass in Latin and not really understand it much at all. If there was any instruction at all, it was very rudimentary and not gospel-centered. It was, you know, these sacraments were viewed as things you do, things you have to do to merit God's favor. And ironically, the Roman Catholic, the medieval view of the sacraments, in terms of when it comes down to the practical understanding of the layperson, wasn't too much different than the understanding of evangelicals today who regard baptism as an ordinance that they go through as a sign of their devotion to Christ. I'm not sure there was too much more understanding back then beyond that, other than this was some mysterious process, almost a magical process, which just kind of, by the very fact that you went through it, it worked what it said to do.
0: Pastor Paul McCain is our guest. It's our series on the Lutheran Confessions, Luther's Large Catechism. We're talking about holy baptism. When we come back, the institution passage that Luther lands upon, many today don't associate with baptism, but they should. We'll be right back. Your pastor has been called to shepherd you as a member of Christ's flock. 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
5: I think every man, every Christian should consider, at least, the possibility of God calling him into the holy ministry.
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5: Because that's the way that God has designed for faith in Christ Jesus to be spread, for the gift of eternal life that Christ Jesus earned by his death and resurrection to be shared with people, by the washing of baptism for infants and for adults, for the instruction, the proclamation of the word that happens on a nonstop basis in God's kingdom. God uses people, he uses men to be those proclaimers, to be those men who share the sacraments.
0: If you've ever considered becoming a pastor, contact Concordia Theological Seminary in Fort Wayne, Indiana. 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Welcome back to Issues Etc. I'm Todd Wilkin. We're talking with Pastor Paul McCain of Concordia Publishing House, a general editor of Concordia, the Lutheran Confessions, about holy baptism as part of our Lutheran Confessions series. We're in Luther's Large Catechism. Another thing that our listeners might find odd, Paul, is when Luther goes to Scripture for the institution of baptism, he goes to what many today kind of mistakenly think of as a purely mission text having very little to do with baptism, and that's good old Matthew 28, the so-called Great Commission.
1: Well, that's really, I know, it's ridiculous if we can just help ourselves take blinders off of our eyes to read these texts and simply take their assertions at face value, which is very hard to do, particularly in an American context where we are absolutely inundated, you know, by this American ethos of predominant evangelical Protestantism, which reads everything through those glasses. Jesus says very flatly, and here is a case where the Luther definitely refers to Matthew 28, and in the text of the Book of Concord and in the First Large Catechism, you read Matthew 28. There were no verse numbers back in Luther's day. That came a little bit later. But Matthew 28:19, go therefore and make disciples of all nations. That's Jesus' command. Go therefore and make disciples of all nations. He's speaking to his apostles. This is a charge to the ministry. How is this done? Baptizing them in the name of the Father and of the Son and of the Holy Spirit and teaching them all that I have commanded you. But Luther ends just with this. Jesus just says, the very first stop along the way of making a disciple is you baptize them into the name of the Father, Son, and Holy Spirit. And then he puts a lot of freight in Mark 16, both in the Small Catechism. We should say these things are in the Small Catechism as well, and here in the Large Catechism, Mark 16, which now is kind of a quasi-disputed text, is it, you know, actually in the original best documents. But whoever believes and is baptized will be saved. Whoever does not believe will be condemned. The assumption simply is if a person believes, that person is baptized. To be baptized is to be a believer.
0: Those two texts have kind of come forward to us in the liturgy of baptism. I think they are the two texts that we cite as Lutherans when we baptize anyone, including infants. We'll talk about that a little bit later. But are we kind of picking that up from Luther himself, or is Luther picking it up from a baptismal rite that already existed that may have cited those texts?
1: Oh, right. You know, you go back to the earliest extra-biblical texts we have, for instance, all the way back to the ancient document called the Didache, The didache is the Greek word for teaching. It comes from the title of this original document in Greek titled, and I'm translating to English, Teachings of the Apostles, Teachings of the 12 Apostles, the didache, this very, very early extra biblical text, which probably dates into the first century itself. It clearly states this is the ordinary course of things in the church. People were baptized. And these, there's very little doubt in our minds that these texts were cited. But most importantly, the baptismal formula of being baptized into the name of the Father and of the Son and of the Holy Spirit, that was always spoken during these rites. You know, how it was spoken, how the exact baptismal procedure was done really doesn't matter. People get all hung up over, you know, the irony of it is people who don't really have the proper New Testament understanding of baptism get all hung up over the form of baptism, demanding it be immersion, you know, demanding it be done in this certain way. The application of water with the word is baptism, and Luther's hanging everything in his discussion on the promise of God, which comes through the word of God, associated with the water in the course.

0: Voting takes place this Saturday, June 13th through Tuesday, June 16th, for president of the Lutheran Church Missouri Synod. If you're a registered voter for the 2026 LCMS presidential election, please vote to re-elect Issues Etc. regular guest, Pastor Matt Harrison. If you're not a voter, encourage your pastor and your congregation's lay voter to vote for President Harrison. Official ballots have been mailed to all registered voters. Remember to vote June 13th through the 16th.
1: Does. We don't differ with them on that. We both confess that it is, you know, a divine action, washing of water with the word. The Roman Catholic Church gets all hung up over a special right to, you know, basically make the water holy before they use it for baptism. We would say that's silly. But in terms of what it is and what it does, yeah, this is a divinely instituted action that Christ has commanded, and we baptize in the name of the Holy Triune God, Father, Son, and Holy Spirit, which unfortunately we can't take for granted anymore at all. And that's a whole other discussion, I guess. But you know, if I was a parish pastor today and we're receiving people into the congregation who are young and they come to me from some of these super liberal Protestant churches, I would want to know, now, how exactly were you baptized? Did they baptize in the name of the Father, Son, and the Holy Spirit, or did they baptize in the name of the, you know, Father, Mother, Divine Essence, whatever? I mean, we've started to get these problems. But like I said, that's a whole other discussion.
2: Is there a mild polemic, or at least kind of a nascent one, in Luther's large catechism here against the other streams of the Reformation that would deny that baptism is, in fact, a divine institution and works what Luther will say it works through God's word?
1: Yeah, by this time, by 1529, the alternative versions of the Reformation had arisen, would come to be known as the Calvinist Church, and then also these streams, which now we would refer to as the Anabaptists, and Anna from the Greek meaning again. They taught that people who were baptized as infants should be baptized again, hence they were known as Anabaptists. Certain stream of them became the Mennonites. Menno Simons was their leader. The Hutterites was another group. The Amish is a stream. On the other hand, the Baptists, the classical Baptists, are part of this stream of Anabaptism as well. So there is definitely going on in here. Luther has that in view, but he also has in view the Roman Catholic Church that didn't emphasize baptism enough, but simply stacked it up as one more thing. And that's why he says, for instance, in paragraph 9, up to now, people could consider something great when the Pope, with his letters and bulls, gave away indulgences and confirmed altars and churches solely because of the letters and seals. So we ought to value baptism much more highly and more precious because God has commanded it. Besides, it is done in his name. For these are the words, go baptize. However, do not baptize in your name, but in God's name.
2: Is that what he's also referring to a little bit earlier when he says it's not a plaything, it's not silly? And he says, it's not like putting on a new red coat.
1: Well, yeah, and this is, and we get this today where people, you know, come to the pastor, hey, we have to get our kid baptized. Like, yeah, we know this is something we need to do. We kind of go through it because it's a thing to do. So we should be very careful. We not just take it as a, you know, oh, yeah, a no big deal. You know, hey, pastor, I need to get my baby done, you know. There's pastors who have heard that, and it's not just a trifling matter. And this, we have to be very careful about this. We get, you know, everybody smiles when the baby's cute and, you know, all that. But the real point of baptism is not to, oh, what a cute little baby, and isn't it cute they're doing a baptism. No, this is a very, very, as Luther says, it's of greatest importance, paragraph 7, it's of greatest importance that we value baptism as excellent, glorious, and exalted. We contend and fight for baptism chiefly because the world is now so full of sects, and here you go, Todd, arguing that baptism is an outward thing and that outward things are of no benefit. That's one of the most profound comments in this whole section that really touches on a huge meta narrative throughout the Reformation, that external things profit nothing, only it's the inner spiritual things that count. And that is a deeply ingrained belief throughout American evangelicalism today, and far too many even Lutheran Christians have been bitten by this bug.
2: What do you mean by that?
1: Well, the real thing is what's in your heart. The real thing is our spiritual things, not these external things we do. And Luther is turning that on its ear and saying, what do you mean? It's not the outward things are how God works in our lives to assure

0: assure us objectively of the forgiveness of sins Christ won on the cross. All these, as he refers to in his day, sects, and I've always heard people like Zwingli, which led into the Reformed Church. There were these radical reform, even more radical reformers, like Thomas Munzer and these real wackos who basically camped out in a certain city, Munster, Germany, and thought the end of the world was coming, who just spurned and despised external things. They did not believe that God works through external things, that everything was an inner, invisible, there was absolutely no externality to the Christian faith. As Luther says, outward things are of no benefit. So having a splash of water, having a piece of bread and wine, those are worthless things. They might be like, oh, maybe external marks of the fact that you're saying you're a Christian, the kind of things you go through, like an initiation rite. But ultimately, it's only the internal things. It's only the spiritual things that really matter. People equate spirituality with invisibility and a lack of externality, if that makes sense. Let me say that again. People equate spirituality with invisibility and a lack of externality, anything that can be outside themselves. It's all got to be in. It all depends on what's going on in my heart. Basically, it comes down to emotions. Emotions are the sacrament for most American evangelical Protestants.
1: Is that why Luther says, but let baptism be a thoroughly outward thing, here stand God's word and command, which institute, establish, and confirm baptism?
0: Exactly. He's saying rejoice in the fact it's a good thing that it's outward. It's outside of yourself. You don't have to go guessing and wondering, oh, has God ever really work in my life? How do I know? And this is why so many Christians get hung up on, I have to have a certain feeling inside to know for sure that God loves me, that I really am a Christian. If there's a day when I'm not feeling that way, how can I be sure? Luther says, paragraph 8, let baptism be a thoroughly outward thing. And then he gives the reason why, because here stands, and again, Luther is always returning to this, God's word and command, his word and command. What's he talking about? Go, therefore, and make disciples of all nations, baptizing them in the name of the Father and of the Son and of the Holy Spirit. That institutes baptism, that establishes baptism, that confirms baptism. And Luther goes on to say, what God institutes and commands cannot be an empty thing. It must be a most precious thing, even though it looked like it had less value than a straw. For some reason, Luther really liked this straw analogy. Like if God were to pick up a straw and say, here, use this straw, that would be more important than anything else any human being could possibly say. He's just trying to emphasize what God speaks and what God does has more value than any human right can possibly have.
1: Pastor Paul McCain is general editor of Concordia of the Lutheran Confessions. He's leading us through the Lutheran Confessions, Luther's Large Catechism, on the subject of holy baptism on this Wednesday afternoon. When we come back, Luther takes up the words, go baptize, and he emphasizes God's name. We'll find out why after this. Thanks to the following congregations for standing with us by joining the Issues Etc. 300. St. Mark Lutheran, Edmond, Oklahoma. Emmanuel Lutheran, Manchester, New Hampshire. University Lutheran Chapel, Minneapolis, Minnesota. Prince of Peace Lutheran, Freedom, Pennsylvania. Holy Cross Lutheran, O'Fallon, Missouri. St. Paul Lutheran, Indianapolis, Indiana. Christ Lutheran, Rochester, Minnesota. Holy Cross Lutheran, Carlisle, Iowa. St. Peter's Lutheran, Indianapolis, Indiana, and Grace Lutheran, Wellsville, Missouri. 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

0: The hymn Evening and Morning, directed by Dr. Carl Schalk, playing right now on our 24/7 sacred music station, Lutheran Public Radio. Here's an email that we received recently from Barry in South Central Pennsylvania. He writes, "Very excited to find you. I'm an artist, and I've been looking for something like this to listen to in my studio. Pandora and Spotify are good for other genres, but don't have much variety in the way of sacred music. They play things over and over again. All other Christian stations I've found are either old-time gospel-hour-ish or sound like orange juice commercials from the 70s. So this is great. Just what I was looking for. Thank you for being there. 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Pastor Paul McCain is our guest. Paul, Luther takes up the words "go baptize," but he emphasizes not in your name, but in God's name. What's Luther's point there?
1: Well, when God gives us his name, there can be no more precious gift. And what Luther's driving at here is, again, at his time, by this time in the church had stacked up so many human institutions and rites and ceremonies that have no derivation whatsoever from the scriptures, and they made them all equal. You know, go see a relic, and you can be assured that you will have time off in purgatory. And the way it was finally miscommunicated intentionally to the people was buy a relic and get forgiveness. That you can see all these quote-unquote holy things, which compared to God's word were not holy things at all. Elsewhere, Luther says, the true holy thing is the word of God. That's the true relic or treasure of treasures. So anything God has commanded, done in his name, is more precious than anything we can possibly imagine. And we had already referred to this, that when the Pope says this or does that or puts on this kind of a robe or waves something around or drops holy water on people, that's regarded as more important or more precious than the things that God, Christ himself, has instituted and commanded, because these are the things that God has given in his name.
0: Here's the insight that I think, as a pastor doing the job that I do, dealing with people who have a deficient view of baptism for the last, 18 years, sometimes listeners are in that category. This is the insight I found most helpful, and it's found there in paragraph 10, Paul. To be baptized in God's name is to be baptized not by men, but by God himself. Therefore, although it is performed by human hands, it is still truly God's own work. That question of whose work is baptism is crucial for a proper understanding, isn't it?
1: Yeah, it really is. And I know you've had probably way more conversations on this point than I have, but I'm sure our experiences have been similar. Either people just can't wrap their heads around it, and baptism, particularly infant baptism, but baptism or the sacraments in general, it becomes the final stumbling block, frankly, to becoming Lutheran. Because it's so deeply ingrained in them that external things can't be of spiritual benefit or profit. Or, on the other hand, once this clicks, once a person gets this, you can see it in their face. And I've spoken to many people who've told me how, well, I used to be a Presbyterian, but then I finally understood the sacraments. And, I mean, I've had, big, burly, grown men with tears in their eyes saying, I got it finally. I understood what the Lord's Supper actually is. Because they're so hung up on, you were not saved by any works, therefore nothing that could be regarded as a human work has anything to do with our salvation. And that's why this comment here, human hands but God's work. Human hands but God's work. And that's true for so many things in the Christian faith. I mean, you could get into the doctrine of vocation here and talk about how our human work, our human efforts, God uses us as his hands, as his voice, as his feet to help, to serve. But here in the case of baptism, he's merely making use of a human being's hands who has been called and ordained to the office of the ministry to simply dispense, to like a good steward, like a good servant. The word for ministry derives from service, And a minister is really a slave of Christ, as St. Paul refers to himself, simply doing what he's been told to do by the master, or as an ambassador, you know, God making his appeal through us to you. As an ambassador, the ambassador doesn't speak on his own. It's not his words. It's the king's words. It's God's work, our hands, God's work.
0: He brings in here the devil, and he basically says, you know, the devil has allowed or has introduced all sorts of human works in order to distract us from baptism. You've mentioned this before already today.
1: Right, right. And this is a good example of what he's doing. And there again, he goes back to his single straw in paragraph 12. But he's referring to, at his time, people were far more impressed by the works of a Carthusian monk. These were some of the strictest of the strict monks who lived these lives of utter poverty and really put on a splendid show, and it very impressive to everyday people who would think, oh, I can't ever be that spiritual, but wow, look at that. We all think much more of the things that we do and merit ourselves. And then he goes on in paragraph 12, but the scriptures teach, even though we collect in one pile the works of all the monks, however splendidly they may shine, they would not be as noble and good as if God should pick up a single straw. Why? Because of who's doing the work. Because, as Luther says, because, quote, the person is nobler and better. He's referring to God. If God picks up a straw, that's better than anything any human being could possibly do. So he says, here then we must not judge the person according to the works, but the works according to the person. So when God does a work, that's better than anything we can possibly do.
0: Then at long last, Luther gets to what baptism is, per se. And it sounds a lot like the Small Catechism. From this, we now learn a proper understanding of the subject and how to answer the question of what baptism is. It is not mere ordinary water, but water comprehended in God's word and command and sanctified by them.
1: Right. And then he goes on to say, so it's nothing other than a divine water, but then he immediately adds, not that the water in itself is nobler than other water, but that God's word and command are added to it. Water is simply the external physical element that is used in the sacrament of holy baptism by God to apply his word to us. And it's very pragmatic. I mean, it's a very tangible thing that's going on when we have a tangible element to deal with. And when Luther refers to water comprehended in God's word and commanded and sanctified by them, we think of Ephesians 5, 26 to 27, where he refers to St. Paul's writing to the Ephesians and describes the holy Christian church as this, that he might sanctify her, having cleansed her by the washing of water with the word, so that he might present the church to himself in splendor, without spot or wrinkle or any such thing, that she might be holy and without blemish. And this is a great example of what I was talking about. Take any blinders or preconceptions that we might have and simply let the text speak for itself. Paul refers to the washing of water with the word. What possibly could he be referring to other than holy baptism or the action of applying water in the name of God? He's referring to baptism. It is what it is.
0: That language, water comprehended in God's word, is pretty common in Luther, but it's a little clunky in our ears, that word comprehended in. How would you explain that a little more carefully?
1: It's kind of the way Luther's choosing to explain how God uses the water in this rite of holy baptism and says, do this, baptize, go, you know, put a person through the physical action of being baptized, having the water poured on them or having a person immersed in the water or the water sprinkled. It doesn't matter. But the point is, it's all about the word of God, which at this point now is referring to this baptism we are using. I don't know, maybe I'm sounding clunky on it too. Yeah, water comprehended in God's word and command and sanctified by them. It's simply water associated with the promise of God that in baptism we are baptized into his name, and elsewhere the scriptures tell us what that means. Paul refers to being buried with Christ by baptism into his death in Romans chapter 6. In Titus, Paul chooses another image of being given a new birth, a regeneration, a polygenesia is the Greek word, a total renewal, total recreation. And that's harkening back to Jesus' word in John 3, where, you know, he's talking to Nicodemus and says to Nicodemus, unless you're born again, you can't inherit the kingdom of God. And Nicodemus says, how can I be born again? Well, you know, John 3 is John's way of referring to holy baptism.
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0: Lutherans talk a lot about doctrine, liturgy, and vocation, but as Martin Luther would say, what does this mean? In a book called Didache, Issues Etc., regular guest Professor John Pless brings together the Bible, the small catechism, and the hymnal to teach the faith. 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
5: 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Welcome to the Lutheran Church. 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
0: Welcome back to Issues Etc. I'm Todd Wilkin. 10 more minutes in our conversation with Pastor Paul McCain, our series on the Lutheran Confessions, continuing on this Wednesday afternoon. We're in Luther's Large Catechism. We have moved on from the first three chief parts to Holy Baptism. We'll be talking about Holy Baptism, how Luther kind of concludes his thoughts there before he goes on to infant baptism, which we'll take up next week with Pastor Paul McCain. A little bit later in the program, we're going to talk about a pretty big exodus from the Norway State Church with Pastor Torkild Massevi, Provisional Bishop of the Lutheran Church of Norway. He'll join us live from Oslo. Then Mark and Molly Hemingway of the Weekly Standard and the Federalist will join us for our weekly update on the November elections. Paul, near the end here, Luther takes up 2 points. One is he takes to task what he calls the new spirits. And the second one is that he wants to emphasize that the water itself, although it's ordinary water, is still not to be despised. Why is that?
1: Right. This is, again, this Luther really has, he's not going after the Roman Catholic Church so much as he is these quote-unquote new spirits. He uses the phrase new spirits. These are people who arose after Luther had basically kicked the Reformation off, and they unfortunately took some of his good ideas and ran way too far with them. That's, you know, they were throwing out, no pun intended, the baby with the bathwater here. That nothing can profit us spiritually that's external. Therefore, we can't have images, we can't have statues, baptism's nothing. Then they mocked it. And he says the reason is because they were completely leaving God's word and institution out of it, just water from the well, and they blather, how can a handful of water help the soul? You know, in the small catechism, how can water do such great things? Those questions are still asked today. What good does having a little water put on me do? Yes, my friend, who does not know that water is water? Of course it's water. But how dare you interfere with God's order? How dare you tear away the most precious treasure with which God has connected and enclosed baptism that he will not allow to be separated? The kernel in the water is God's word or command in God's name, and his name is a treasure greater and nobler than heaven and earth. So Luther is constantly driving us back to the word of God, which is behind the institution of baptism, which fills baptism, which is the power of baptism. And I would say, as I was reading this, if I could just make an aside here, as I was reading through this section, it reminded me again, we do have to take care a little bit of how we talk about baptism. I do notice a tendency among us, and have for years, to just talk about baptism, baptism, baptism, and talk so much about the water. And, oh, we're baptized. It's the water. We've received the water of baptism. We have to be very careful when we say these things that we never in any way neglect the word. It's great to talk about baptism, but we should always go out of our way to make sure we're talking about the promises of baptism, which are grounded in the word of God. It's the word of God, just like in the Lord's Supper, bread and wine by itself are nothing, but when they're connected to the divine institution and command, this is my body given for you, that's what gives them their saving significance for us.
6: So that's to say exactly what Christ has said, because he doesn't leave baptism alone in his institution. He, in fact, says, go make disciples of all nations by baptizing them in the name of the Father and the Son and the Holy Spirit and teaching them to observe all that I have commanded you. The word is the not only the thing in baptism, but the word is also the thing in the Christian's life.
1: Right, right. And we would hasten to say we are never suggesting that baptism, the actual rite of baptism, the application of water with the word, is divorced from or can be separated from the entire Christian life. And Luther makes a big point of this later in this section, makes some very profound comments about the ongoing significance of baptism and what this baptismal life is all about, a life lived in light of and as a result of and as a consequence of the baptism we have received and the baptism and its promises, which have ongoing significance and power and assurance for us every day we live. Luther makes a big point of that. So, yeah, we would want to agree with all our evangelical friends who would be concerned that, you know, don't treat baptism as it's kind of a magic ritual done at one point in your life, and then, you know, after that you can just, you know, cut loose and do whatever you want because you've been baptized.
6: Well, I think you've noticed it as well, but I've noticed it also, sadly, even among our Lutheran brethren, Paul, a tendency to extol baptism, but to ignore what Luther would, in both the Large and the Small Catechism, say, what does such baptizing with water signify? And it goes on to talk about the daily drowning of the old man. It talks about the mortification of the flesh. It talks about the rising to new life of the new man who lives in righteousness and holiness before God. All those things, if we neglect that, are we really extolling baptism?
1: No, and I'm sure this is the case, that when people speak of baptism without being careful to completely explain its consequences, they in no way are denying those consequences, but they're assuming too much. It's unsafe to assume anything when it comes to the gospel. You know, the gospel assumed is the gospel denied, as somebody once quipped. So we have to be very careful that we explain the complete significance of holy baptism, not only as the one-time event, and, you know, we're buried with Christ by baptism into death, and then we're raised to new life in him. There is a, you know, there is a before, there is an after, and we live in the after, the great divine after of God's promises in Jesus Christ.
6: As Luther gets to the end of this section, he wants to come back to both the commandment and the promise of baptism, but he does put a lot of emphasis on the commandment to baptize. He even says if all we had were the words, go baptize, we would still accept them and do as God's command.
1: Right, right. Well, you know, we've Luther, this seems to be his pattern, doesn't it, as you said? And we we encountered this also, and he talked about prayer. Well, first of all, God commands it, okay? So if you can't get it through your thick head why it's important, at least begin with the fact that God tells us to do it, so it must be important. But now let's talk about some more. And then he says, it's like the commandment, honor your father and mother. And God is commanding us to do this. And so that's why he says, even if we only had the words go and baptize, that would be enough for us to value this baptism. But fortunately, we have a lot more in the scripture about baptism. But baptism is a command of God, as he says. It's an injunction here. But now he comes with kind of almost law and gospel, but also the promise. Because of this, baptism is still far more glorious than whatever else. God has commanded and ordained it. I'm at paragraph 39. And it is, in short, so full of consolation and grace that heaven and earth cannot understand it. It requires skill to believe this, for the treasure is not lacking. But this is lacking, people who grasp it and hold it firmly. And, you know, we should not leave anybody with an impression as a result of this conversation that either of us have this completely figured out. This is a lifelong discipline. This is a lifelong skill that we exercise, and it's a perishable skill. You've got to continue to apply it. You can't simply say, oh, yeah, okay, I understood. I understand. Yeah, I passed confirmation in seventh or eighth grade. I get it. No, no. This is a skill that must continually be exercised so it stays sharp, it stays fresh, it stays current. We continue to exercise ourselves in this every day.
6: He ends with an illustration that I think is not only very persuasive, but it's also really emphasizes the consolation that there is in baptism. He says, think about it. Imagine that there was a doctor somewhere who understood the art of saving people from death, or even though they died, could restore them quickly to life so that they would afterward live forever. Oh, how the world would pour in money like snow and rain. No one could find access to him because of the throng of the rich. What's he talking about there?
1: Yeah, it's a great illustration. He's saying, you know, he's trying to help us again understand the value of baptism, and he's referring to a doctor who has a power to give life and to save people from death, or even if they've died, could restore them quickly. Well, who's he talking about? He's talking about Jesus Christ. Jesus Christ raised Jairus's daughter. He raised the young man, the widow's son. He raised his friend Lazarus, called him out of the tomb. Jesus Christ himself died and was raised again for our salvation. We have all these amazing gifts and blessings, and often we're just like, oh, yeah, that's nice. But if we could hear of a human doctor who could, you know, cure us of cancer, let's make it real. If we heard of a doctor who had an absolute cure for cancer or heart disease or old age, what would we do to get those gifts? Imagine how hard it would be even to get access to that. And then he says, but here in baptism, there is freely brought to everyone's door such a treasure and medicine that it utterly destroys death and preserves all people alive. And this is a very, very vivid part of this section of the Large Catechism.
6: He is connecting baptism to the final resurrection, isn't he?
1: Yeah, he really is, and there's great biblical precedence for this, again, in Romans chapter 6, where St. Paul says, we are buried with Christ, and again, let the Bible just say what it says. So many people skip step over this. We have been buried with Christ. It doesn't say by faith. It doesn't say because we feel we have. It doesn't say because we went on an emotional retreat or made a decision for Jesus. No, we have been buried with Christ by baptism into his death. And then we have been raised as Christ has been raised. And so he's trying to make this extremely concrete for us, that baptism gives what it promises and delivers what it promises.
6: Pastor Paul McCain is publisher and executive director of editorial for Concordia Publishing House based in St. Louis. He's also general editor of Concordia, the Lutheran Confessions. Paul, thank you so much for your time.
1: Thank you, Todd.
6: Well, in August, the Church of Norway made it possible for its members to leave via the website, and in August, 25,000 of them did. We're going to be talking with Pastor Torkild Masvi, the Provisional Bishop of the Lutheran Church of Norway, about why that happened right after this.
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0: The final stanza of a hymn written by 16th century reformer Martin Luther: "To Jordan came the Christ our Lord." It's a baptism hymn. Luther writes a lot about baptism. There is a place where he writes about infant baptism as well, and the argument he makes for infant baptism there in his large catechism, one that he has to make because there are now, as there never had been before, Christians who are denying infant baptism. The argument he makes at first sounds very pragmatic, but as you read on, you realize that Luther's argument here is grounded in what he believes, what Scripture teaches baptism is. God's word, God's powerful word joined to water. Greetings and welcome to Issues Etc. Live this Wednesday afternoon, September the 28th. I'm Todd Wilkin. Thanks for tuning us in. We're going to continue our series on the Lutheran Confessions. We're in Luther's Large Catechism, where he deals with infant baptism. Pastor Paul McCain will be our guest here for the first hour of the program. In hour two, Holly Shear joins us. She's written recently for The Federalist, a piece titled "Andy Richter is Eternally Grateful His Wife Aborted His Child." We'll talk about those comments made by comedian Andy Richter at a Planned Parenthood fundraiser. A little Issues Etc. comment line, and then Terry Mattingly will join us, author of the weekly On Religion column for the Universal Syndicate. We're going to talk about a new Lifeway survey on how Americans discuss politics and religion and the dwindling definition of religious liberty. Pastor Paul McCain is a regular guest. He joins us for our series on the Lutheran Confessions. We're in Luther's Large Catechism today, dealing with infant baptism. He's publisher and executive director of editorial for Concordia Publishing House and general editor of Concordia, the Lutheran Confessions. Paul, welcome back to Issues Etc.
1: Great to be with you again, Todd.
0: We're going to be talking about infant baptism, and Luther advances an argument that many people today might find kind of laughable. And that is, essentially, the proof of the pudding is in the eating thereof. How does he make that argument? Why does he begin that way?
1: People coming to this section on infant baptism today are probably looking for a response to people today who are opposed to infant baptism and have all their arguments lined up, and we Lutherans have all our responses lined up with all kinds of citation of Scripture. Luther doesn't really do that at all. All he says is, hey, the fact of the matter is there are all these Christians around us who were baptized as infants. Obviously, infant baptism works. That's a very quick and rough way of summarizing his comments here. We'll go into more detail.
0: Now, at the time Luther writes this, probably 99% of all Christians are baptized as infants, even the ones who are opposing infant baptism. Why does he feel the need to write it?
1: Well, yeah, and Luther even uses that fact and turns it on them, that if they didn't, the abuse of baptism doesn't destroy its essence. So if baptism didn't do anything at all, why would anybody be upset that infants were baptized to begin with? If it's like, oh, that's nice, it may or may not work. But instead, what Luther argues is the baptism, here I'm quoting from paragraph 49, the baptism of infants is pleasing to Christ and is proved well enough from his own work. And that's where I scribbled in the margin of my Book of Concord, proof is in the pudding argument. In other words, the very fact that the faith has been worked in the hearts and minds and lives of the people who've received baptism as infant, for Luther, stands on its own as proof positive that the word and command of God is what really matters here. And he goes further on in paragraph 50 to say, if God did not accept the baptism of infants, he would not give the Holy Spirit nor any of his gifts to any of them. In short, during the long time up to this day, no person on earth could have been a Christian. And again, that kind of an argument probably doesn't fly in our context, but keep in mind, it was only in the mid-1520s that there showed up on the scene in Wittenberg and areas of Germany people coming along saying you have to be rebaptized if you were baptized as an infant. They were called Anabaptists, and that literally comes from the Greek word ana, which means again. They were urging people to be baptized again, and they were despising infant baptism. So 5 years later, then in 1529, when Luther put this in print, this was his main argument, saying, those fools, how could any of us be Christians if infant baptism, if baptism didn't do what God says it does? And for Luther, the issue is almost moot. In fact, he begins this whole section by counseling pastors to respond to people asking about this. He says, briefly we say about this, let the simple dismiss these questions from their minds. Refer it to the learned only. Or he first of all says, don't even take the question up, it's so foolish. Whether children believe, are they rightly baptized? I think Luther would not be so facile today in the context which we face now, where we're in America particularly surrounded, the majority of Protestants in our country, Baptists, ironically. It is ironic, isn't it, Todd, that the largest Protestant denomination in the country call themselves Baptists when they're anti-baptism. that's always a striking irony. But be that as it may, Luther's whole argument, he's going right back to the essence of baptism, is God's command, God's word connected to the water, not my faith. That's not the basis of assurance that baptism is what it is.
0: Later, Luther will call those who reject it, at his time, who reject infant baptism, he'll call them sectarians. What does that term mean? And it's a pretty serious thing for Luther to say over something that some today would just consider as peripheral as baptism.
1: Yes, the notion of a sect, S-E-C-T, is a pretty precise category. He's not saying they're not Christians. He's saying they are a sect of Christianity, a Christian sect, a group that has removed itself from the mainstream of universal or Catholic, the word Catholic, you mean universal teaching of the Christian church on earth, and baptism and the baptism of infant very quickly became a part of this practice and teaching of the church. So these people, kind of one of the main pillars on which they build their whole foundation for their church is anti-infant baptism, and that marks them as sectarian, as he says.
0: So what was, even though their arguments aren't sophisticated at this point, what in their theology caused those who were rejecting infant baptism to reject it?
1: You know, my gut reaction to this, I think it's fairly simple, and of course their arguments become more sophisticated, but if you're asking what was the basic motivation, I think it was simply a complete eschewing of any quote-unquote Romanism, any outward action that was deemed to have some spiritual benefit. We talked about this before, how even to this day, it's the inner feelings of the individual Christian which really take front and center for the vast majority of American Protestants today. And back then, I think they were just rebelling against anything that looked like what the Roman Catholic Church did. Their Reformation came down to basically, if the Roman Catholics are doing it, we're not. If it's Roman Catholic, then it must be automatically bad. And people weren't able to filter, have a little humor at the expense of an old phrase, they literally threw the baby out with the bathwater. They literally threw infant baptism out. And for them, baptism just became a sign, an outward sign of an inner experience or faith or decision or commitment. But I really think at the root of it, the reason why they knocked down statues and knocked out stained glass windows and got rid of the sacraments altogether is just because if Rome does it, it must be bad, therefore we won't do it.
0: It's not simply who is being baptized or who is to be baptized that the sectarians quibbled and still quibble with. It is what baptism actually gives, which is where Luther starts, right?
1: Exactly. And he if you get to paragraph 52, he kind of has exhausted his proof is in the pudding argument. By the way, that you actually, at the beginning of the show, quoted the original authentic form of that phrase, the proof of the pudding is in the eating thereof. Historically, a pudding was not a dessert at the end of the meal, but a dish made from various pieces of meat and stuffed into various casings, and it may or may not be good, so you wouldn't know until you actually ate it. Well, that's Luther's kind of quick answer, is that, well, obviously baptism works with all these Christians running around. But then he backs his position up more in paragraph 52, and he makes another radical statement. Just if we could lift this out of context, you can see why many people coming to the Lutheran church from non-Lutheran Protestant backgrounds are absolutely shocked when they read something like this. Luther says, further, we say, and I'm going to paraphrase, we don't really care whether or not the person baptizing believes it or not. I mean, that drives people off the wall. That is completely antithetical to their understanding of baptism, that it is first and foremost an act of belief, an act of the will of the human being receiving it. It's therefore a symbol that this person has made a decision to be a Christian. Luther flatly says, I could care less whether or not they believe it. But why? Because he says, baptism does not become invalid on that account. And here's the key phrase, paragraph 53, everything depends on God's word and command. And he really hammers away at that for a little bit.
0: And he will even more when we come back. Pastor Paul McCain is our guest. It's our series on the Lutheran Confessions, Luther's Large Catechism. Today we're talking about infant baptism. When we come back, Luther's Big Concession. Stay tuned.
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5: Our Savior in Houston has deliberately included Issues, Etc. as a significant part of our outreach ministry. And we regard every dollar that we've committed to this ministry as a dollar well spent in the extension of the kingdom of God, the proclamation of the Lord Jesus Christ, the demonstration that our Lord Jesus is not irrelevant to what's going on in the culture, that our historic biblical Lutheran theology is more urgently needed at this moment than at any other moment in history, and Issues, Etc. is in the forefront of that movement.
0: To find out how your congregation can support this worldwide outreach, visit the support page of our website, issuesetc.org, and look for the Issues, Etc. 300. Welcome back to Issues, Etc. I'm Todd Wilkin. It's our series on the Lutheran Confessions with Pastor Paul McCain of Concordia Publishing House. We're in Luther's Large Catechism, today infant baptism. Paul, before the break, you were talking about how the argument here that Luther's making for infant baptism hinges on the fact that there are Christians in the world, generally speaking, and he is implicitly there also making a, what at the time would have been considered by others in the Reformation a huge concession. He's saying that the Christians in Rome are in fact Christians. They might be erring Christians, but they are Christians nonetheless by virtue of their baptism.
1: Right. We have to be very careful, and this really gets muddled in people's minds because, again, here in the United States particularly, we Lutherans have spent so much time around Protestants. There has been this very strong traditional anti-Roman Catholicism stream, not only in our own historic tradition, and I would argue validly, but here in America, the Protestant reaction to anything that looks Roman Catholic has combined to make a lot of Lutherans rather gun-shy about these things. But no, there was no disagreement between Rome and Luther and Lutheranism on the sacrament of holy baptism, or just to stray a little bit away here, but he does bring this up. We have no argument with him about the real presence in the sacrament of the Holy Supper either. I mean, we both confess that it is the true body and blood of Jesus Christ. So we have to be careful that we not, again, allow this anti-Romanism to get us too far away. Rome administers holy baptism validly. They perform it in the name of the Father, Son, and Holy Ghost. It's all the superstitions that crept up around the practice of baptism. Like, you know, you've got to first bless the water and make the water holy before it can be used for baptism and so on and so forth. But again, Luther wants to get us back to the point further in paragraph 53. Baptism is nothing other than water and God's word in and with each other. That is, when the word is added to the water, and here he's hearkening back to Augustine's formula for what a sacrament, add the word to the element, you have a sacrament. He's channeling Augustine here. That is, when the word is added to the water, baptism is valid, even though faith is lacking. For my faith does not make baptism, but receives it. There's another just brilliant insight. And when these concepts click with the person, I mean, and I've seen it happen, I'm sure you have too, when these things click, I mean, literally a light bulb goes on, and suddenly, like, oh, I get it now, because they've been trained all their lives to believe that baptism, in fact, is all about my faith, and that's what makes baptism valid, is the fact that I do have faith, that I can say I believe. That's all turned on its ear by a proper understanding, and again, this is based on Scripture. Luther's not pulling this out of thin air. We've covered that very well up to this point. And if anybody doubts that, just look at what he said about baptism to this point. We take Scripture at face value that it is what it is said to be, a burial with Christ into his death by baptism. And Luther will use that image powerful here in a moment.
0: And just so we don't pass too quickly by that, the real comfort of both baptism and the Lord's Supper resides precisely in what Luther acknowledges in this insight, that it rests not upon my faith or the strength thereof, we should probably add, but solely upon God's word and promise.
1: Right. People need to stop torturing themselves with their doubts and allow their doubts to just take them completely away. And of course, lurking behind their doubts is Satan acting. There's no doubt about it. Satan will either initiate the doubt or take full advantage of the doubt and confusion and make a person run with it internally. Just take your eyes off of yourself, take your eyes out of yourself, and return them back to the all-powerful external word and promise of God. And who's giving this word? God. God says it, I believe it, that settles it. I know that's a cliche, but that's ultimately Luther's main argument here.
0: He uses the example to drive it home. That probably is a pretty, it doesn't sound like a stark example to us today, but it certainly was for the people of medieval Europe. Suppose a Jewish person should come dishonestly today and with evil intent, and we should baptize him in good faith. What does he make of that example?
1: Yeah, that's, these statements would have been shocking at the time they're made, and this one particularly. There were cases where Jewish people, to avoid persecution and to avoid being moved out of a community or city, would quote-unquote convert to Christianity. People were always leery of this. They were always accusing Jews of converting just for the sake of convenience, and that was not by any means fair. And I would say the vast majority of cases, because for a Jewish person to convert would be as radical in that context as, for instance, a Muslim today turning to Jesus Christ in his culture, in his community. So Luther's just saying, hey, you know, even if a Jewish person should come dishonestly and say, would you please baptize me, that baptism's genuine, because it's not the person's faith that determines what baptism is and what it gives, but the word and promise of God, as he says in paragraph 54, which is where this Jewish reference comes up. For here is the water together with God's word, even though the person does not receive it as he should. And here's a brilliant next quote here, it really hit me. It is like those who go to the sacrament unworthily, yet still receive the true sacrament, even though they do not believe. This is a key, if you want to call it this, a key proof passage for the practice of closed communion. We don't knowingly allow people to go up there who don't believe, but if someone goes up there and doesn't believe, they're receiving the Lord's body and blood. The fact of the matter is, they've just received it unworthily. They're not invalidating the true sacrament. They're actually receiving the body and blood of Christ, even though they don't believe it.
0: Again, here, for this to make any sense to anyone, Luther assumes that what we're talking about here is, as he says a few paragraphs before, baptism, just in its simple definition, simple water comprehended by God's word. Put the two together with God's word of promise, and you have a baptism. He's essentially saying this is all God's work and depends in no way upon you, isn't he?
1: Yes, it's a very monergistic view of baptism. There's only one person acting in baptism. It's not you. It's not me. It's not the person being baptized. It's not the pastor actually doing the baptism, although he's acting as God's hands. But there's only real one actor in holy baptism, and it's God himself, who is who is his word has been connected with this water, and the person being baptized is being baptized into the name of the Father and the Son and the Holy Spirit. And that's not just an empty promise. The name has the full power, authority, and promise of the Holy Triune God.
0: Now, he's saying here, in essence, and he concedes part of their argument, even if infants didn't believe in baptism, the baptism would still be valid. But he doesn't want to completely concede that infants don't believe, does he?
1: Right. It's an interesting thing. I think if Luther, and maybe off the top of my head, I'm just forgetting where else he might discuss this, I can't recall that this ever features large in Luther's writings. He doesn't really care about the faith of the infant. He doesn't care. I mean, he almost doesn't want to go into that speculation. I think we put too much freight, sometimes ourselves, into the faith of the infant. And Luther's keeps wanting to bring us back to, okay, fine, you can speculate all day long about that, but focus on the power and promise of holy baptism and what God is doing. He is giving the very faith that receives the gifts God wishes.

0: Voting takes place this Saturday, June 13th through Tuesday, June 16th, for president of the Lutheran Church Missouri Synod. If you're a registered voter for the 2026 LCMS presidential election, please vote to re-elect Issues Etc. regular guest, Pastor Matt Harrison. If you're not a voter, encourage your pastor and your congregation's lay voter to vote for President Harrison. Official ballots have been mailed to all registered voters. Remember to vote June 13th through the 16th.
1: Quote, churches that have redefined what God is, who he is, in fact, even avoid referring to God as he or him, and change the formula of baptism to be a baptism in the name of Sophia or whatever. And this is going on in these mainline liberal Protestant churches. I think we're duty bound to try to find out, did they receive baptism in the name of the Trinity? Now, the Roman Catholic Church also is very strong on this, too. If you look at their catechism, they're also very concerned to understand what was the formula of baptism used. Luther does not take this up because it was inconceivable in his day that anybody would mess around with the form of baptism. Even the people rebaptizing people were using the Lord's words to baptize in the name of the Father, Son, and Holy Spirit. Where those words are changed, where their meaning is changed, where a church goes wobbly on the doctrine of Trinity or doesn't care one way or the other, that's where I would start to have some real concern. Sorry to interject that, but I think it's a real concern. I mean, but even back when I was a pastor, now it's getting to be years ago, this was not as big a concern for me in the 90s as it is now that, you know, we've moved into the 21st century and it's 2016. We've got so many examples of churches collapsing on historic doctrine. So sorry to get off on that side note.
2: But I think it's important, especially with Luther's discussion of rebaptism. We would then, in this case, let's say for the sake of argument, we find someone who comes to one of our congregations and we say, were you baptized? Yes. And we do need to ask that question. How were you baptized? By what rite were you baptized? And they say, well, it was her church out in San Diego, California, and I was baptized in the name of the Mother and the Daughter and the Great Spirit of Wisdom in the universe. We wouldn't say, oh, that was baptism, but we need to do it again. We would say, that wasn't baptism, wouldn't we?
1: Perfect. Yeah, I was just about to say that. We need to get rid of the word rebaptism. It's not a rebaptism at all. It is a baptism. Now, I can think of some examples that I'm aware of. In our congregation, we had a man, two men actually, one of whom was a Mormon, one of whom was a Jehovah's Witness, and the Jehovah's Witness received holy baptism, even though he had gone through something the Jehovah's Witnesses call baptism. The Mormon received holy baptism, even though he had gone through something the Mormon Church calls baptism. In neither case, however, are either of those groups, churches, their baptisms are not baptism. But you're right. Otherwise, if a person is baptized in the traditional formula coming from any church body, we would recognize the validity of that baptism. Even the Roman Catholic Church does. This is one area where they don't, for instance, require a man becoming a priest in the church to be ordained into the Roman Catholic priesthood. They don't require non-Roman Catholics to receive baptism again. Or to receive a quote-unquote Roman Catholic baptism. They acknowledge the baptism, but I think they do go through some rites and ceremonies confirming it or whatever. But even they don't reject a baptism in the name of the triune God.
2: We're talking about infant baptism in Luther's Large Catechism as part of our discussion of the Lutheran Confessions with Pastor Paul McCain, publisher and executive director of editorial for Concordia Publishing House based in St. Louis and general editor of Concordia, the Lutheran Confessions. When we come back, we're going to talk a little bit about rebaptism in a different form. If you believe it's just a public profession of faith, why wouldn't you repeat it over and over again? We'll come to that on the other side of the break. Thanks to Pastor Paul Grammett and Trinity Lutheran Church in Clinton, Massachusetts, for recently renewing their membership in our Congregational Sponsorship Program. 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It's the Issues Etc. 300. More conversation on infant baptism with Pastor Paul McCain right after this.

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4: Greetings to you from the heart of Texas. I'm Pastor Mark Knuckles, the senior pastor of St. Paul Lutheran Church and School. We are the LCMS Mother Church of Austin and are situated just blocks from the University of Texas. Liturgical in worship and confessional in teaching, we are a dual parish with the only Lutheran deaf congregation in the Austin area, Jesus Lutheran Church of the Deaf. Come see what God is doing among us through His Word and His sacraments.
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1: Welcome back. I'm Todd Wilkin. This is Issues Etc. on this Wednesday afternoon, the 28th of September. Our series on the Lutheran Confessions continues. Our discussion is Luther's Large Catechism, where he talks about infant baptism. Pastor Paul McCain is our guest. Paul, before the break, we were talking about rebaptizing. There's another form of it, and I think it stems from a misunderstanding of baptism. I'm reminded of my grandmother on my mom's side. She was baptized several times throughout her long life in oddly increasingly larger bodies of water, but I believe this tendency toward wanting to be baptized again and again in her case stemmed from her misunderstanding of baptism as a mere outward sign or confession of faith, which, of course, you're going to want to repeat again and again.
9: Yeah, I have to chuckle a little bit when you put that. Increasing amounts of both the frequency of baptism and the amount of water used. But, yeah, no, it's a very serious thing. Exactly. And Luther would say, no, you don't have to keep being baptized. And I thought the other thing you might have said, which I think we want to say, too, is we do not reject the baptism of somebody coming from a baptism church, a Baptist church, because in those historical Christian churches, they are still confessing and professing and standing by the historic doctrine of the Holy Trinity. They're not redefining the Trinity. Some people may say, well, why would we accept their baptism but then say that their Lord's Suppers aren't valid? It's because, and I don't have the passage in front of me right now, but there's a very clear statement on this in the Book of Concord, that where, and it's Luther, they're quoting Luther, where they are changing the meaning of the words themselves, there is no valid sacrament. They don't really mean that this is my body at all, but they in no way deny the Holy Trinity and the baptism into that name. And remember, again, the word and promise of God is what counts, not the faith of the person receiving it or the faith of the person administering it.
1: He even says here, and these are, again, strong words even from Luther, he says that to have this notion that somehow it rests on my faith is to blaspheme and profane the sacrament in the worst way. And he asks, how dare we think that God's word and ordinance should be wrong and invalid because we make a wrong use of it? Those are strong words, blaspheme, profane.
9: Yeah, and again, it's I think he's probably thinking of the first commandment where they are misusing the name of God by doubting its power. And this is what he means. We're not playing around here, and we dare never assume that we could possibly invalidate the word and promise of God. And again, God is the actor. God is the one doing. God is the one promising. God is the one renewing, and all the other words the scriptures use to refer to what goes on in holy baptism. So we don't trifle with this, and to do so would be blasphemy.
1: Now, there's another argument that he takes up against infant baptism, which is, in essence, look, a lot of these people who've been baptized, and I've heard this one many times, a lot of these people baptized as infants. They don't go to church anymore. They don't even believe anymore. Therefore, infant baptism in particular must be rejected. How does he respond?
9: Well, I mean, kind of, he has a better answer, but my very quick answer is, well, the same could be said of any adult who's been baptized and falls away. But what he says here is anybody making that argument is arrogant and has a clumsy mind when they draw together such ideas and conclusions as where there is not the true faith, there also cannot be true baptism. And that would be the same as if I were to say, if I do not believe, then Jesus Christ is nothing. And again, he's going back to his point, don't permit your internal feelings or your perception of your faith to be in the driver's seat. He says, is that a correct conclusion that whenever anyone does not do what he ought, the work that he ought to do shall become nothing and of no value? And he just basically says, well, you know, just turn this argument around and draw this conclusion. For this very reason, baptism is something and is right because it has been wrongly received. And again, Luther was schooled very carefully, much better than we are today, in the art of logic and argument. And he's using a kind of a logical trick here to say, well, by conceding that it can be wrongly received, you've just conceded it can be rightly received, therefore baptism must be something right. He's kind of just flipped the argument on its ear. And then he says, for if baptism was not right and true in itself, then how could anybody misuse it or sin against it? And then he brings in this old Latin phrase, the abuse does not destroy the essence but confirms it. In other words, abuse does not negate proper use of it. And then he's got another little phrase here to help illustrate. For gold is not the less gold, even though a harlot wears it in sin and shame. So in one little paragraph, Luther has just marshaled all his rhetorical skills and utterly destroyed that argument.
1: So essentially, I like the gold is not less gold argument, because that would be one that people would rightly understand. A gold ring worn by a harlot is worth exactly as much. It has an intrinsic value regardless of how it is used. And is that what he's saying of baptism? There is an intrinsic power and value of baptism regardless of how man may regard or use it.
9: Right. I just thought of another illustration, perhaps. The $20 bill in my wallet, I might use it for something wonderful. It's worth $20. Someone else has the $20 bill, and he may use it for something just horrible. But it's worth $20. It's $20 no matter how it's used and by whom it's used.
1: He goes on to say, therefore, let it be decided that baptism always remains true and retains its full essence. This is true even though a single person should be baptized, and he, in addition, should not truly believe, for God's ordinance and word cannot be made inconsistent or changed by people. Practically speaking here, Paul, what would we do with someone who says, yes, I was baptized as an infant, and now, and then I think I fell away from the faith because there was a time in which I just simply did not believe or care. But now I've been brought back to the faith, and they ask us, what do I make of that baptism that I received as an infant? What would your answer be?
9: Well, let's see. I would be a lot more nice about it, but for the sake of this show, I would say the words behind my words would simply be, hey, just because you screwed up, don't blame God or don't find fault in what God did in your life. God's action stands. Your failure to continue in your baptism, that's entirely on you. I'd say it a lot nicer. but you know what I mean.
1: Okay, so how about this? This is the nice version of what you just said.
9: Okay, go ahead. You're much nicer, Todd. Go ahead.
1: Thank God that he has graciously returned you to the baptism by which he once and forever has made you his child. You strayed. God didn't move a bit. He's brought you back. Is that a good way of
9: Todd, responding? You took the words right out of my mouth. No, I think I kind of had the law, you kind of had the gospel there. And no, we're being a little facetious here. Exactly. We would say, hey, the good news is, in spite, I think I'd probably go to the parable of the prodigal son and say, hey, you know, you went away for a while for whatever reason, whatever you did, you know, maybe in this pastoral relationship he would have shared or she would have shared what's going on. Hey, you know, the father was waiting there all the time. You never stopped being his or her son or daughter. And guess what? That big hug's ready for you because you're coming back to him. And he, in fact, the work started in baptism is being realized in the very fact that you've reached this point of repentance. You've come to your senses. You didn't do that on your own. You come to your senses. You didn't do it on your own. The Holy Spirit has used this occasion in your life or this situation in your life to bring you back to your senses. And the Holy Spirit is drawing you back to church, and that's exactly what the power of baptism is all about.
1: Is there comfort there for parents, and this is oh so common, who watch their children once baptized, once believers, stray away from the Christian faith for a time?
9: Oh, that's just so painful. Oh, yes, there's a lot of comfort here. Not in a sense of almost like fatalistic, oh, well, maybe someday they'll come back. Of course, we say that in our low moments. We feel that. But the awareness that the power of baptism was applied to that person, they were, to whatever extent they were, raised and taught the Christian faith. And I always say, you just never know. You will never know. Perhaps you'll never know. You know, God forbid, but maybe you won't know this side of eternity what finally happens. But the fact of the matter is the Word of God is powerful, and you just never know what circumstance the light bulb may go on again, what circumstance that pilot light may fully flame up again, and reheat that water heater of faith. You know, so put it in God's hands. Again, it is God's will. It is God who is at work. You can't change anything. I mean, and so many parents want to blame themselves, you know, where did I go wrong? What should I have done? What could I have done differently? My gosh, we all do that, and you can drive yourself absolutely insane, second-guessing everything you've done. Hey, you did what you could. The most important thing is the Word of God was present. You brought them to that Word. They heard it. They received it. Leave it in God's hands.
1: Pastor Paul McCain is our guest. Our series on the Lutheran Confessions, focusing on infant baptism and Luther's Large Catechism. When we come back, how would Luther respond to the argument that infants don't need to be baptized? After all, they're not really that sinful. Thanks to the following congregations for standing with us by joining the Issues Etc. 300. Our Savior Lutheran, Westminster, Massachusetts. Redeemer Lutheran, Fairhope, Alabama. St. Matthew Lutheran, Stony Plain, Alberta, Canada. Holy Cross Lutheran, Moline, Illinois. St. Paul Lutheran, Munster, Indiana. St. John Lutheran, Racine, Wisconsin. Calvary Lutheran, Baltimore, Maryland. Reformation Lutheran, Afton, Missouri. Emmanuel Lutheran, Lima, Ohio. Risen Lord Lutheran, Taylorsville, Kentucky. Prince of Peace Lutheran, Crystal Lake, Illinois. And Trinity Lutheran, Elmore, Ohio. 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
1: Welcome back to Issues Etc. We're talking about infant baptism in Luther's discussion of the Large Catechism as part of our series on the Lutheran Confessions. I'm Todd Wilkin. Mr. Paul McCain is our guest. One of the passages we're dealing with here that underlies everything that Luther taught about baptism is where he found baptism instituted by Christ in Matthew 28. Baptize and teach all that I have commanded you, in this way disciples are made, Jesus assures us. That passage is also strong motivation and instruction for Luther Academy. Find out more about Luther Academy, lutheracademy.com, and ask about their free email newsletter, lutheracademy.com, serving Lutheran pastors and lay people to the ends of the earth, Luther Academy. Paul, I'm wondering how Luther would respond to a very common objection to infant baptism made today, which is essentially that infants don't need it. I mean, look at them. They are the picture of innocence. They don't, if they sin, they certainly don't sin too much. How would Luther respond to that?
9: Yeah, it's a really interesting comment, isn't it? I drew another little arrow in the margin at that point. He's got all these little keen observations. And keep in mind, you definitely do see Luther here reflecting the fact that he's not just this very learned scholar or theologian or preacher, but he's a dad at this point. He has children, and he's watching his little children, and suddenly so many of these kind of theoretical things become very real in his personal life. I don't see faith in Hans. He's not being very obedient right now. So maybe that infant baptism didn't do a thing. Luther immediately goes back to the source and just says, here lurks a concealed rebellious devil who would like to tear the crown from authority's head and then trample it underfoot. What he means is Satan is tempting me to doubt the power of God through his word and promise.
1: The other side of that is someone who, the one side is, you know, this infant doesn't need baptism, so why baptize them? The other side of that, of course, is I'm looking at this kid. I mean, I've got a grandson, and I'm looking at him, and I'm saying, especially as he grows older, signs of disobedience are there. He can't express this faith. He doesn't express anything except gibberish at this point. What would Luther say there?
9: The infant is a good illustration of God's power in our lives, just as Lazarus was, who was called out of the tomb when he was dead. God does his most magnificent work when it appears that there's no possibility he's actually doing anything at all. I mean, did anybody think the baby in the manger was anything? No. You know, could anybody imagine that the guy who was struggling to take a breath and drawing his last breath on the cross was actually providing salvation for the sins of the world? No. This is how God works in his own ways, in his still small voice. He doesn't work through these spectacular showy means, and this really proves frustrating for many people. You know, they're often tempted, again, I keep hammering on this, and forgive me if I'm just sound like a broken record here, but I've seen this, I've experienced it, I've watched it happen. Way too many Christians are always looking for the next mountaintop, when in fact they should be more focused on just walking their walk through the valleys of life. You know, you will have spiritual highs, but you're going to have a lot more lows than highs, and daily life is daily life. And like Luther says in paragraph 63, we must not allow ourselves to be directed or turned away from the Word in order that we may not think of baptism as a mere empty sign like the fanatic's dream. This is the point. Don't take your focus off the word and promise of God, which is entirely outside of you.
11: Finally, what he does here is, in Lutheresque fashion, he expands upon what baptism signifies by talking about the two parts of baptism, kind of the two physical parts of baptism, sunk underwater, drawn out again. How would you explain what Luther is talking about here?
9: Yeah, at this point, Luther has transitioned now from his discussion of infant baptism. He was kind of working his way out of it in paragraph 60, 61, 62, but now at paragraph 64, he launches into his last and final point about baptism. So the little section on infant baptism in this part, in part four of the Large Catechism, was kind of a little excursus. Now he's back to his main point. And I think this last section is just utterly brilliant. He's saying, look what happens in baptism. Look at what it symbolizes. And there's some pretty good evidence for the fact that in Luther's day, there was a much heartier application of water to infants when they were baptized, perhaps even immersed. It's kind of, the jury's kind of out on that. We see different pictures portraying what baptism was like. But he's hearkening to the language of baptism in Romans 6, where a person would be immersed and would be brought back out of the water. Luther actually himself advocated for immersion as the form of baptism, not because it was necessary, but because it has this beautiful symbolism attached to it. This is how the early church baptized, and we see in more and more churches they're building these beautiful baptistries which make possible a person to virtually be immersed, probably standing up, which was the most common way to receive this kind of immersion. It wasn't like in a bathtub like we see in these Baptist churches. But the point is, being buried with Christ, being drawn back out, we're sunk under the water, we're drawn out again, signifying baptism's power and work. And we're here at paragraph 65.
11: He goes on to talk about something that I find sadly, occasionally, lacking in 21st century Lutheran discussion of baptism. And I know that this is something that's near and dear to your heart as well, Paul. He talks about how the power of baptism in the life of the Christian is in part precisely to restrain the old man. Talk about that.
9: Yeah, this is a brilliant discussion and very timely. When we're talking about the Christian life, Luther anchors it again in baptism, and he says, at the end of paragraph 65, if you got the Concordia edition, I'm looking at page 430. So a truly Christian life is nothing other than a daily baptism once begun and ever to be continued. You might say, wait a minute, he just got done saying how you're not rebaptized. What's he talking about? He's speaking somewhat metaphorically, but the fact of the matter is, as he talks about in the Small Catechism, daily we drown this old Adam. And he says, keep purging away whatever belongs to the old Adam. And then he says, what is the old Adam? What is born in human beings from Adam? Anger, hate, envy, unchastity, stinginess, laziness, arrogance. Yes, unbelief. Unbelief is the root of all sin. The old man is infected with all vices and has by nature nothing good in him. And I'm going into paragraph 67. When we've come into Christ's kingdom, this is Luther again, these things must daily decrease. And he says something rather shocking. The longer we live, the more we become gentle, patient, meek, and ever turn away from unbelief, greed, hatred, envy, and arrogance. That's a passage that some among us today would just absolutely reject. Luther is talking about a progressive maturing in the Christian faith, which in its essence is a growing into what we have become in Christ and out of what we once were with the old Adam. So baptism is this daily reminder. I'll just stop now because we've got a little more to talk about here. But yeah, this is a very important section.
11: What does he mean, baptism abides forever?
9: Yeah, he even says we should not just view baptism as this thing in our past, but it has an ongoing and ever-powerful significance and application. It's never over. And this is why I'm jumping ahead a little bit here, Todd, if you don't mind, but this is why for Luther, he incorporates what was called the sacrament of confession in paragraph 74. He says, here you see baptism both in its power and meaning includes also the third sacrament, which has been called repentance. It's really nothing other than baptism. What else is repentance but a serious attack on the old man that his lusts be restrained? That's from a variant text. And an entering into a new life. He says, therefore, if you live in repentance, you walk in baptism, because it's baptism that has given you the power to live the new life in Jesus Christ. He goes on, baptism not only illustrates such a new life, but also produces, begins, and exercises it. For in baptism are given grace, the Spirit, and power to suppress the old man so that the new man may come forth and become strong. This is a Christian activity. It's not simply a passive process, that we are actually given new life. We're not doomed to live as a slave to the old Adam. We are set free. So that's why Luther says our baptism abides forever.
11: Finally here, and your thoughts on Luther's closing words. He says, therefore, if we have received forgiveness of sins once in baptism, it will remain every day as long as we live. Baptism will remain as long as we carry the old man about our neck, a common picture that Luther likes to paint there. Well, your thoughts on Luther's final words?
9: Yeah, it's a very realistic view of life. He's in no way encouraging anybody to believe perfection is possible. In fact, just to use another cliche, I think what Luther's really getting at here is we're talking about progress, not perfection, and many people would view progress as, oh, look at the latest spiritual milestone I've achieved. No, I think Luther's referring to the fact that the progress in the Christian life is marked by this continual awareness of the old Adam hanging about our neck, returning once again to the power and promise of God in holy baptism. I have cleansed you. I have applied the forgiveness of sins in Jesus Christ to you. The death of Christ is yours. You are mine. You are my child. Now live in that. Walk in that. You know, let that be the guidance in your life. And it's a struggle. Before the little section you quoted, he's got a nice illustration of how the ship of baptism never breaks, but it just so happens every once in a while we slip and fall out of the ship. And if anybody does, let him see to it he swims up and clings to the ship until he comes into it again and lives in it as he has done before. So Luther, again, for Luther, everything came down to the word and promise of God attached to holy baptism. It's God's action to make us his own through the blood of Jesus Christ, which cleanses us from all sin.
11: Pastor Paul McCain is publisher and executive director of editorial for Concordia Publishing House based in St. Louis and general editor of Concordia, the Lutheran Confessions. He'll be with us next time to talk about the sacrament of the altar and to wrap up our conversation on Luther's large catechism and go on to the Formula Concord. Paul, thank you very much for being our guest.
9: Thank you, Todd. My pleasure.
11: In hour two of Issues Etc., comedian Andy Richter was recently at a Hollywood fundraiser for Planned Parenthood. He made some comments about the abortion of his own child. We're going to talk about that with Holly Shear, author of a recent column for The Federalist. Andy Richter is eternally grateful for that his wife aborted his child. Then a little Issues Etc. comment line. Then Terry Mattingly, the author of the weekly On Religion column for the Universal Syndicate, joins us to talk about a new survey on how Americans discuss politics and religion. All that in hour two of Issues Etc. coming up next.
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11: 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In the Wittenberg Trail feature, Joy Pullman of The Federalist writes about her journey from charismatic experientialism to confessional Lutheranism. 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

0: A Lord's Supper hymn penned by 16th century reformer Martin Luther. O Lord, we praise thee. We're going to be talking about the Lord's Supper. The sacrament of the altar is the title that Luther probably would have been more familiar with. Now, when we talk about it as a sacrament, we can go one of two ways. One is the right way. The other one seems right, but turns out to be wrong. One is to say, well, what's a sacrament in general? And then let's look at the Lord's Supper and kind of shoehorn it into that definition. Or we can do what Luther did, which was ask some simple questions from Holy Scripture, in particular from Christ's own words of institution, as to what the Lord's Supper is to begin with. Greetings and welcome to Issues Etc., coming to you live from the studios of Lutheran Public Radio in Collinsville, Illinois. I'm Todd Wilkin. Thanks for tuning us in. We'll be talking about, in our series on the Lutheran Confessions, Luther's large catechism, his treatment of the sacrament of the altar. He asks three questions, in fact, about the sacrament of the altar. Pastor Paul McCain will be our guest. Then part 51 of our series on Martin Luther and the Reformation, Luther on the Sermon on the Mount, You Cannot Serve God and Money. Dr. Ken Cherub will be our guest. And then Pastor Tom Baker joins us to teach a Sunday school lesson on Jesus calming a storm in the fourth chapter of Mark. Pastor Paul McCain is a regular guest. He joins us for our series on the Lutheran Confessions today. In Luther's large catechism, The Sacrament of the Altar, he's publisher and executive director of editorial for Concordia Publishing House based in St. Louis and general editor of Concordia, the Lutheran Confessions. Paul, welcome back to Issues Etc.
1: It is great to be back, Todd, and I'm sorry there was such a lengthy delay between our last episode and now. I've been wrapping up work on a book on Jesus, which will be appearing in March, called Lutheranism 101. It's all about Jesus. So I've got that all finished, and I'm excited to continue our interviews on the Lutheran Confessions.
0: And we are very happy to have you back. Luther has an approach here to the sacrament of the altar that he takes also with baptism. Three questions. What are they, and why is Luther's approach so helpful in understanding the sacrament of the altar?
1: Well, it brings such clarity to the issue when he asks simply, when we talk about the sacrament, we have to answer these same three questions. What is it? What are its benefits? And then three, who is to receive it? And Luther's bottom line is that we can answer all three questions. Not only can we, but we must answer all three questions based on the words of Jesus Christ himself and nothing else.
0: So this is an approach that doesn't begin with something like human logic or reason. It begins with the words and the institution of Christ?
1: Yeah, that's a very good comment. The other thing we have to remind ourselves, and this becomes difficult because, frankly, the later Lutheran dogmaticians who were so fond of categorizing things and classifying things and organizing things, which has been a great blessing, the danger is we fall into the trap of thinking that there is a thing out there called sacraments, when actually it's best simply to recognize what the Scripture teaches about what it teaches. In other words, there is no, at the end of the day, there is no general category of sacrament, but there is holy baptism, there is sacrament of the altar, there is confession and absolution. So it's best to just let the Word of God itself move us into an understanding of what these things are. Now, that's not to say we cannot make valid and even logic used rightly inferences and come to some conclusions about what sacraments are. Luther even himself cites St. Augustine very favorably, who said it's one of the best things. He, of course, exaggerating, he said, the best thing Augustine ever said, add the word to the element, it becomes a sacrament. So Luther himself does a little bit of it, but he, unlike his opponents on all these issues, he proceeds from the Word of Christ, not from a logical structure which rules in or out what God can or can't do through physical, tangible means.
0: So just to put a fine point on that, unlike, say, and he's responding to all sorts of opponents on this, but unlike the scholastics who would have kind of formulated a category of sacrament and then said, now baptism, sacrament of the altar, and absolution need to somehow fit into this category and all of its proper nooks and crannies, Luther begins with kind of the grassroots approach and says, what is the Lord's Supper? That'll tell us what this sacrament is.
1: Right, exactly. Again, what is it? What are its benefits? And who's to receive it? Luther doesn't begin by saying, and now let us take into account the category of sacrament, and then from there develop all the logical things we can say about it. And again, I want to be careful here. I'm not poo-pooing the way Lutheran Orthodoxy went on this. Some people have accused Lutheran Orthodoxy of being scholastic. They brought into a discussion of theology the classic Aristotelian categories as a way to respond to the misuse and false doctrine deriving from that kind of method that the Roman Catholic Church was engaged in. So that's why we Lutherans also assume some of this in order to more carefully and articulately explain the sacrament. And when you go to a John Gerhardt, I'll just name him as probably the prince of the theologians after Luther, we do see him also very carefully saying we always begin our understanding of the Lord's Supper based on the word of Christ himself. That's the important thing. We're talking about what Jesus said, but let's just get down to it. What did Jesus say? What did Jesus say it is? What did Jesus say it gives us? And whom does Jesus invite to this supper?
0: Now, there's a phrase here I want you to deal with, and I don't want to jump ahead to who should rightly receive it, because that'll be later in our conversation. But Luther does use a very handy restriction that he wants to put on this. And it's so simply put, he says, it is not our intention to let people come to the sacrament and administer it to them if they don't know what it is they seek or why they come. Why is that so important to him?
1: You're right. It's such a brilliant, I mean, one sentence, Luther is able to just nail it. And we shouldn't be too concerned if we drift back and forth across these categories. That's classic Luther. It drives people looking for precision, kind of a super targeted presentation that flows from one point to the next point to the next point. They're never going to find that in Martin Luther. He just jumps around too much. And it's infuriating to some. Others, like me, find it quite quite engaging. It makes it a lot less boring to read Luther than some other theologians, even Lutheran theologians. But yeah, bottom line is, it is not our intention to let people come and give it to them if they don't know what they're looking for or why they're coming to get it. And, you know, I think we should just immediately get on the table and get it off the table. This completely and totally rules out infant communion, or what's called paedo-communion, giving the sacrament, or as I call it, force-feeding the sacrament to little tiny children in arms or infants. We've had some of this nonsense in our church body. We recently lost a guy who was a big advocate of that, thank God. I mean, not for his falling away, but the fact is he's out of our midst. But anybody who advocates this is not Lutheran, period, end of story. I'm not going to say another word about it. That's a subject for another show. But if we say we adhere to the Lutheran confessions and embrace them as our confession, you cannot advocate infant communion and paedo communion if you say you agree with the Lutheran confessions.
0: He wants to emphasize right off, after quoting the key passage or passages dealing with Christ's institution of the Lord's Supper, that this is not man-made. God didn't consult man in inventing this sacrament. And it begins, as he says, with God's ordinance or command. Why is that so important to Luther?
1: Well, just one caveat. We need to be careful. I wouldn't want anybody coming from a Calvinist background or Reformed background to think, oh, yeah, you Lutherans refer to these as ordinances. No, we don't. Luther here is simply saying this is an ordinance. There is such a thing as an ordinance, and it is a command. But it's extremely vital that we begin with these words. And it's interesting, if you notice, we're looking at... By the way, we're looking at the Large Catechism, Part 5, and we've just moved to Paragraph 3. And if you have a copy of the Concordia edition, it's page 432. Luther cites the words of institution, but does not attribute them to any specific. He doesn't say, like, you know, Mark, Matthew, or Luke, or St. Paul's record of them in 1 Corinthians 11. He just simply cites them, probably because he said the Mass so often in his life and administered the Lord's Supper, he could roll off his tongue. So what he's actually giving us is the words of institution that we hear even today in our church service. And again, it's because Jesus said it. Because Jesus said it. I didn't say it. You didn't say it. Luther didn't say it. We're not making this up. Jesus said these words. On the night when he was betrayed, Martin Chemnitz makes a big point that this is Christ's last will and testament, and we have no right whatsoever to contradict or to overlook a man's last will and testament. And this is it.
0: And he says that it's a very important point to note that however we use the sacrament, it's not something we do. What does he mean?
1: No, and this is a kind of a, I can understand why others looking into the Lutheran Church from a background that has no concept of the means of grace or has nothing they refer to as a sacrament, they look with a bit of horror at the Lutherans and say, wait a minute, you say you're saved by grace alone, through faith alone, and yet you put so much emphasis on doing these things, doing baptism, doing the Lord's Supper, doing confession and absolution. Sure sounds to us like those are good works you're doing by which you can assure yourself you're saved. And we say, no, we are merely receiving, and whatever actions we take are simply a reception of the gifts that God himself has indicated he wants us to receive through these tangible means. For instance, the Lord's Supper. And it's interesting, Todd, how we are now going to a discussion of what a sacrament is, which is kind of ironic after what we just said. But again, we say, no, we're just simply obeying what Jesus said. He told us to do this. Why would he tell us to do this? And just read the text for itself. You know, take any presupposition away. Just look at it as if you've never seen it before. Why did Jesus say, take and eat, this is my body, which is given for you, this do in remembrance? And why did he say a comparable thing about the cup which he gave people? He said to do these things. Why? For what purpose? What, you know, what is it? What's its benefits? And who's supposed to come?
0: Pastor Paul McCain is our guest. Our series on the Lutheran Confessions in Luther's Large Catechism, actually the last section of Luther's Large Catechism, talking about the sacrament of the altar. We'll deal with Luther's famous, sometimes infamous, in, with, and under right after this.

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1: 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Pastor Paul McCain is our guest. We're talking about the sacrament of the altar, dealing with Luther's treatment of it in the Large Catechism, part of our series on the Lutheran Confessions. Paul, I think sometimes when people hear Luther's use of prepositions, kind of piling up preposition when it comes to the answering the question, what is the sacrament of the altar? They think he's kind of dodging the question or grasping for something. I'm going to read what he says here, and you explain what it is Luther means. Usually we hear in with and under, but he just uses two of them here. It is the true body and blood of our Lord Jesus Christ in and under the bread and wine, which Christians are commanded by Christ's word to eat and drink.
3: Yeah, this has always been a little, I could call it a side hobby by now, but years ago I went through the entire Book of Concord and literally looked for every use of those prepositions because I was suspicious that the way we Lutherans have embraced such a quick way of saying it's a true body and blood of Christ, but in with and under the bread and wine, it's said that way as if we're scared to confess the real presence. We're like, we're kind of hedging our bets. Well, yeah, it's a real presence, but in with and under. In other words, I began to get the uneasy feeling that we're almost kind of like, well, we don't believe in too real a presence. And this has nothing to do with what Martin Luther said. In fact, Luther himself, I believe, and maybe someone will want to test me on this, I don't believe Martin Luther himself ever uses the word with. In his small catechism, he uses the word under. Here in the large catechism, he says in and under. Now, why is he doing this? All he's doing is locating when we say, well, Jesus is present in the Lord's Supper. Oh, really? What does that mean? Like, you know, we set an empty place at the table to remember dear Jesus who died a long time ago. Is that he's present with us in our hearts, in our memories, in our pious reflections? No, his body and blood is in and under that bread and wine, which is on the altar that was just consecrated with the past, which is in the hand of the pastor, which he is going to put into your mouth. That's how concrete this presence is. So it's never meant to explain the mystery of how it happens, but to confess that it is what it is. I hope that's clear. It's a very important point, actually, and I get a little tired of how quickly we just say, in with and under. We're saying it in such a way that I don't think was really the original intent. We're not saying it to explain away the real presence or to somehow almost sound apologetic about it or defensive about it, but to locate it very specifically because the Calvinists say Jesus is present in the Lord's Supper. I've seen Lutheran Bulletin communion statements who say, if you believe Jesus is present among us during his supper, you're welcome to come. any good Calvinist could agree with that and would agree with it. Okay, that's why those kinds of stupid statements should be burned. The confession is, under the bread and wine, the Lord Jesus Christ himself gives us his body and blood, the same body and blood shed and broken on the cross for us. So it's a way of really anchoring the real presence under the bread and wine. It's a very important point.
1: It's emphasis that there is a that Christ is bodily present here in these elements, not qualifying his presence in the elements.
3: And not explaining it. The Roman Catholic error of transubstantiation, namely when the priest recites the words of consecration, the bread no longer is bread and the wine is no longer wine, the error there is not some horrific theological error. It's just it's an act of stupidity by which they're trying to explain how this presence happens. The Eastern Orthodox and the Lutherans actually are quite close on this very issue. Neither of us try to make any attempt to explain this great miracle, this great mystery. We just simply confess it, but we do so in such a way as to delimit it from those who want to speak like a Calvinist do in such a generic way. You press a Calvinist hard enough, and you finally realize Jesus isn't present. He's way up in heaven next to God the Father, and he's only present in a very spiritual sense. Calvin can sound so ooey-gooey pious about it that our souls ascend to heaven there to feast on the body and blood of Christ. But you ask a Calvinist, what's in the pastor's hand that he's giving us? Oh, bread. Well, really, that's all? Yeah. What do we receive in our mouths? Oh, bread. That's why in the Calvinist point of view, you really can't sin against the Lord's Supper because the body and blood of Christ are not under the bread and wine to begin with.
1: This is what Luther says a little bit farther on, and he's emphasizing the word of God in the sacrament. With this word, you can strengthen your conscience and say, if 100,000 devils, together with all the fanatics, should rush forward crying, how can bread and wine be Christ's body and blood and such, I know that all spirits and scholars together are not as wise as the divine majesty in his little finger. Kind of quintessential Luther. He gets everything in that quote. What's he saying?
3: Yeah, and it's interesting. He continues and says, now here stands Christ's word. He brings us right back to the point. And when he was debating this issue with the early Reformed theologian named Zwingli at this colloquy of Marburg, where a Lutheran prince tried to bring these feuding Reformation factions together, during this conversation or colloquy, or call it what it was, a real debate, Luther wrote on the table, on the wood of the table, with a piece of chalk, hoc est corpus meum, which is Latin for this is my body. And every time Zwingli tried to wriggle out of it and frankly asked the question, how can bread and wine be Christ's body and blood? You can almost hear Luther remembering this conversation. And then he says, now stands Christ's word, take, eat, this is my body. And every time Zwingli would try this stunt, he would literally lift the tablecloth and point at the chalk, the words in chalk, this is my body.
1: Now, I guess that's kind of the first opposition that Luther encounters, Zwingli wanting to play with those words. You mentioned Calvin before. You also mentioned the error of transubstantiation. Does that pretty much cover the waterfront in terms of how people misunderstand the Lord's Supper both then and today?
3: Yeah, pretty much. But the real important point is the Zwinglian stream of denying the Lord's Supper is very crassly saying it's merely a symbol. And I think this is probably the most popular view among American Protestantism, that the bread and wine symbolize the body and blood of Christ. I think people don't go much further than that. Now, good, genuine Calvinists who adhere to their own confessions, and I've said many times, I will respect and appreciate the company of a person holding to his confession much more than any of these liberal bozos from the mainline Protestant denominations who have abandoned all their confessions. They just don't care at the end of the day because they don't believe Jesus ever said, this is my body, so who cares? But a good Calvinist is not a crass Zwinglian like that. They don't speak of symbolism as much as they do of a spiritual communion with Christ. They say, we really believe Jesus is with us in his Lord's Supper, and we really believe that we're communing with him by faith, and our souls are eating his body and blood in heaven, to take it as far as Calvin did. And then, of course, the Roman Catholics believe in the real presence every bit as much as we do. We don't disagree with them on that at all. It's what they do with the Lord's Supper. They traditionally, historically, turned the Lord's Supper into a re-sacrifice Now they refer to it as a representation of the body and blood of Christ to God, as if, oh, in case you forgot, God, here's your son's body and blood. Now, please forgive us. And they, and of course, all the pious errors where they say Mass for the dead and people can pay to have Masses said. It's just a mess. But let's be clear, the Roman Catholics, the Eastern Orthodox, and the confessional Lutheran Church and some confessional Anglicans all believe in the real presence. They may talk about it in different ways, but that's not our beef with them, with the Roman Catholics. It's what they do with the supper.
1: Why does he, before he goes on to the next question, that second of his questions, why does he discuss whether or not wicked priests administer valid Holy Communions?
3: Well, this goes back way to the earliest days of the church, where during a very severe persecution of the church, the theory was that an evil priest, a priest who has abandoned the faith, all his acts were therefore invalid. It was impossible to acknowledge the baptism performed by that priest, so there was an effort to rebaptize. Well, from there, this movement was called Donatism. So Lutheran confessions are very careful to reject that. We didn't want to give the impression that, because again, Todd, it's the word of Christ that makes the sacrament what it is, not the priest's personal faith. So you could have a complete louse up there at the altar administering the sacrament, known only to him, but it wouldn't make the sacrament invalid. Now, this is not to say, okay, this is not to say, because this is true, this is not to say that every person in the office of the ministry who, for instance, let's say, commits adultery with a member of the congregation can remain in the ministry and simply

0: Voting takes place this Saturday, June 13th through Tuesday, June 16th, for president of the Lutheran Church Missouri Synod. If you're a registered voter for the 2026 LCMS presidential election, please vote to re-elect Issues Etc. regular guest, Pastor Matt Harrison. If you're not a voter, encourage your pastor and your congregation's lay voter to vote for President Harrison. Official ballots have been mailed to all registered voters. Remember to vote June 13th through the 16th.
1: Receive the Lord's Supper from him. So Luther wants to get that off the table.
2: When he takes up the second question, benefits, what are the benefits? He focuses on two little words, for you. Why?
1: Yes, this is the beautiful gospel for you. There could be no more beautiful gospel. Jesus died for you. Jesus gave up his life for your sins. Yes, everybody else's, but this is actually for you. As Luther says, it's like saying, for this reason we go to the sacrament, and listen to this wonderful language, there we receive such a treasure by and in which we gain forgiveness of sins. Why so? Because, here's his language again, the words, stand here and give us this. When God speaks, his words are not merely speculation or just empty comments, but the word affects exactly what it says. In the beginning, God made the heavens and the earth. How did he make it? He said, let there be light, and there was light. Here, Jesus says, this is my body given for you, and we rejoice in the fact that this is Jesus' body given for me. Christ asked me, I'm quoting Luther again, paragraph 22, Christ asks me to eat and drink so that this treasure may be my own and may benefit me as a sure pledge and token. In fact, it is the very same treasure that is appointed for me against my sins, death, and every disaster.
2: He calls it food of souls which nourishes and strengthens the new man. What in particular is he talking about there?
1: Well, if anyone is in Christ, he is a new creation, St. Paul teaches. And we have to believe this. There's been a trend, and it's well-intentioned, I don't deny that, but speaking so incessantly about the old man and how horrible he is and how tempted to sin he is, that there has been a profound neglect of the reality that the gospel is not merely a body of intellectual facts that we can say to ourselves, oh yeah, I agree with that, so I must be saved, even though I'm horribly sinful. No, the gospel is a power. St. Paul says it is a power of God unto salvation. And most people know the Greek word at that point for power is the same word from which we derive the word dynamite. It's the dynamite of God. It's going to blow everything up and expose your sins. And the gospel, the good news specifically, then, brings you your Savior. It delivers what it talks about, and it changes us. And it's interesting here, Luther says, nourishes and strengthens the new man. Can the new man be strengthened? Luther says so. Can he and must he be nourished? Absolutely. For by baptism we are first born anew, and this is paragraph 23. But as we said before, there still remains this old vicious nature of flesh and blood in mankind. So many hindrances and temptations of the devil in the world that we often become weary and faint. And if we go on to paragraph 24, he kind of repeats himself, but he says something even more beautiful. Therefore, the sacrament is given as a daily pasture and sustenance, that faith may refresh and strengthen itself so it will no longer fall back in such a battle, but becomes ever stronger and stronger. And then he says something quite remarkable, Todd, in light of many of our conversations about some of these concerns among us these days. Listen to what Luther says. The new life must be guided so that it continually increases and progresses. Progressive sanctification, you better believe it, it's in the Lutheran Confessions, because it's in the Word of God.
2: Pastor Paul McCain is our guest. We're talking about the Sacrament of the Altar, our series on the Lutheran Confessions and Luther's Large Catechism. More with him right after this.

0: regular guest, Dr. James Buescher, Director of Deaconess Studies at Concordia Theological Seminary, Fort Wayne, Indiana, on the vocation of deaconess.
1: First, the deaconess is moved by the love of Christ, who came not to be served, but to serve. 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
0: Welcome back to Issues Etc. I'm Todd Wilkin. Our series on the Lutheran Confessions continues. We are in the very last part of Luther's Large Catechism, The Sacrament of the Altar, with Pastor Paul McCain, publisher and executive director of editorial for Concordia Publishing House, based in St. Louis, and general editor of Concordia, The Lutheran Confessions. Paul, Luther here takes up the question that you were talking about before the break a little bit in this way. He's being sarcastic. He says, "But here our wise spirits twist themselves about with their great art and wisdom. They cry out and bawl, 'How can bread and wine forgive sins or strengthen faith?'" How does Luther respond?
5: Well, it's kind of fun to see what Luther is doing rhetorically. This is now the second or third time he's cited people are saying, after he affirms the teaching and declares it so powerfully, he says, "But again, people are going to say, 'How is this possible?' And in this case, not 'How can bread and wine be the body and blood of Christ?' But now, 'How can bread and wine forgive sins?' Well, if all it was simple bread and wine, just as in baptism, if all it was simple water, of course not. But he says, paragraph 28, "because in itself bread is bread. But we speak about the bread and wine, what? That is Christ's body and blood and has the words attached to it." Now, notice what Luther just did there. I'm noticing this myself for the very first time. He gives a powerful confession of the real presence in small called articles where he says without hesitation, the bread and wine is the body and blood of Christ. He does it here in the small catechism, too. Now, this might send some people reeling, saying, "Oh, that's Catholic. The Roman Catholics say that. We can't say that." Yes, we can say that. We're saying the bread and wine, not that it's disappeared, not that it's been changed, but it is what it is. It is the body and blood of Christ because it has the words attached to it. Whose words? My words, your words, the pastor's words? No, Jesus' words. That, we say, is truly, and here I'm quoting Luther, that, we say, is truly the treasure and nothing else through which such forgiveness is gained.
0: He takes up his third question, which is, who should be receiving this? Again, with a very simple answer, when he says, who should be receiving this? He says, as with baptism, whoever believes the words has what they declare and bring. That's a really simple answer, but we need to take it apart, if you could, Paul.
5: Yeah, this is paragraph 33, and now we're on that third point. Who receives all this? The person who receives the power and benefit of the supper, and he says, to answer briefly, whoever believes the words it has what they declare and bring. In other words, if you don't believe it, no, don't expect Jesus to honor his promise to you. If you spurn the promise, you're not going to benefit from it. Now, let's be careful here. This is not to say that if you don't believe it, in your case, all you get is bread and wine. No, in fact, just the opposite. Tragically, you receive the body and blood of Christ, but you are basically blaspheming against that body and blood of Christ by denying what it is and what it does for you. So this is why we're very careful about examining people before they take the Lord's Supper to understand what they believe, what they confess about the Supper and about Christ. That's why we don't admit anybody higgledy-piggledy to the Lord's Supper. This is not a commentary concerning the practice of closed communion. Of course we practice closed communion. Those who are eligible to come forward to receive the supper, who have been examined and absolved, as Lutheran confessions say we do, then who should come forward? The person who believes what these words declare and bring.
0: He does emphasize faith there, as you said, but someone might ask, does he then conclude that faith makes the sacrament, or that faith somehow makes Christ in his body and blood present with bread and wine?
5: That would be akin to saying, to making a big point. Let's say a guy falls over the side of a ship and he's struggling and he's dying, he's drowning. He's lost. He's a dead man. He's a dead man floating for a few moments. But then across comes this life preserver. He sees it flinging through the air. It lands in front of him, and he grabs it. Now, let's have a big conversation about how his act of grabbing the life preserver has now saved him, and he is responsible for his own salvation. Wouldn't that be stupid? No, he'd be saying, oh, thank you so much for, A, seeing that I was drowning and dying, that I was lost, that I was going to die, no questions asked, and doing something about it, and then providing the very means by which I can be saved. That's what faith is. Faith is merely the hand that is opened by God through the Holy Spirit and receives the gift God pours into it. That's faith. But if you just want to think you're mechanically taking the Lord's Supper as almost a good luck charm, a talisman out of suspicion, out of tradition, because it's the thing to do, be careful. Be careful. St. Paul says in such cases we're eating and drinking judgment unto ourselves because we're receiving the Lord's Supper very flippantly and very dangerously.
0: Luther has probably a record false conclusion to this particular section where he says, in conclusion, and you expect to turn the page and see just a few paragraphs, but in fact it goes on for about another 8 pages.
5: I know, exactly.
0: And they are pastoral concerns, first with how often one would be receiving the sacrament. What does he have to say there?
5: Yeah, and it's very important, everything he said before, but again, I'm struck by the deep, and we've said this so many times, we'll just say it again, what drives the entire Book of Concord is not a desire to win debates, to just, speculate about theology, to engage in this lofty, systematic presentation, but it's a concern for the individual Christian and for his or her soul. And here again, starting in paragraph 39, he says to people, first of all, let's talk about how often we're going to take this. It's interesting the comment he makes, Todd. Did you notice in paragraph 39, he says, people may not let such a great treasure, and then as an aside, he says, daily administered and distributed among Christians. Daily? That's Catholic. Who's going to take the Lord's Supper daily? Nothing wrong with it. And then he just says, so those who want to be Christians may prepare to receive this praiseworthy sacrament often. Now, it's interesting. He uses the word often, and he talks about people who only go 1, 2, 3 times a year or even longer without the sacrament. Paragraph 40, going into 41, they act as though they were such strong Christians, they have no need of it. Some allow themselves to be hindered and held up by the excuse we have taught that no one should approach the sacrament except those who feel hunger and thirst. And then Luther says some people will use that as an excuse not to go. Oh, I just don't feel like I just don't feel like I want it. I just don't feel like I need it. And then we have the other side. People say, oh, I just feel too sinful to go. No, those are exactly the people who feel too, quote unquote, too sinful to go are the ones who are repenting of that sin and seek what the sacrament offers. Now, on the other hand, Luther does say, be careful, we don't allow people to receive the Lord's Supper who have fallen into grave sin and just don't give a hoot and aren't repentant about it. But with Luther, what I was going to say, it's interesting. Luther will talk about how frequently we receive it, but he never stipulates, you must take it every Sunday, you must take it every time it's offered. That's on you. In fact, I'll just jump real quickly ahead to paragraph 52, where he says, you must not let people force you to faith or any good work. We are doing no more than talking about and encouraging you, okay, the word encourage, about what you ought to do, not for our sake, but for yours. However, you don't have us to answer to if you don't receive the Lord's Supper frequently. He says, the Lord invites, and listen to the word he uses, allures you. If you despise it, you must answer for that yourself. How do you despise it? By not receiving it frequently. This has been a historical problem in our church body because of our interesting historical evolution of the Lutheran Church after the time of Luther. During the, let's just say, 200 years after Luther, the era of Orthodox, weekly reception of the Lord's Supper was the norm. I mean, we actually have communion records from large churches like in St. Thomas Church in Leipzig. We can actually see how many hundreds and hundreds of people received the Lord's Supper every Sunday. Then the era called Pietism came in. Pietism was a reaction against what they perceived to be kind of a dull and lifeless going through the motions Christianity. Valid concerns there, yes, indeed. But the consequence was people started to kind of look down upon these outer experiences, and they focused on the inner self. Oh, the most important thing is that you really feel the words of the hymn. Therefore, we're going to change the lively Lutheran chorale form to this boring, every note is on the same beat, because you got to sing the hymn slowly so you really feel it and mean it. It became very inner focused, but we've been recovering from that for a long time. And thankfully, more and more congregations are doing what the Lutheran confessions say a good Lutheran congregation will do. They will offer the sacrament every Sunday, every Lord's Day, every feast and festival day for those who desire it. No one's saying everybody has to take it every time it's offered, but I'll just say this very bluntly to anybody listening to this. You, sir or madam, have no right whatsoever to deny your brothers and sisters the sacrament just because you don't feel like taking it. If you don't feel like taking it, fine. Sit in the pew and let others walk over you. If that makes you uncomfortable, too bad. But the congregation has no right to deny the sacrament to those who wish to receive it. That's why I'm a huge advocate of every Sunday communion or whenever it's offered. It's just part of the Lutheran divine service, period. So, you know, that's just the way it is.
0: So in a nutshell there, Luther's solution to what is proven to be a perennial problem with those who despise the sacrament by failing to receive it isn't to set a schedule of sacrament reception or to offer minimums or maximum numbers or anything like that, but is to simply teach what the sacrament is. He even says at one point, I can't locate it right now, if we were teaching this, people would be knocking down the doors, in effect, for the sacrament.
5: Well, right. You know, I've often, I'm sure you've had this experience many times, Todd, when you really teach what the Lutheran confessions say about the Lord's Supper, and it's wonderful to watch non-Lutherans hear all this, and in our church, we always have members with the new members coming in, so there's, you know, support for them, but it's always amazing. I often hear this from existing members of our congregation. When we go through all this material, they always kind of look up and say, well, wait a minute, if all this is really true and this is what we say we believe, why don't we have communion at every church service? And I always sit there and say, I don't have a good answer for you. Talk to pastor. Now, at our own congregation, we do offer the Lord's Supper every week now. Not at every service necessarily, but we're getting there. But yeah, again, the key point is not how often the Lord's Supper is offered. The Lutheran confessions assume it's offered at every divine service and on every feast and festival day, or whenever there are communicants who desire it. Okay, that's how far it goes. The difference between offering it and how often you receive it are two different issues. How often you receive it is on you. But Jesus Christ himself is alluring you. He's tantalizing you. He's promising you the treasures of heaven as you receive in faith in repentant faith, the treasures of salvation he's offering. So how often do you want to receive that? Two or three times a year? Four times a year? And he kind of leaves it at that. The answer is obvious. Frequently.
0: Pastor Paul McCain is our guest on this Tuesday, January the 31st. We're talking about the sacrament of the altar. Stay tuned.
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0: What are some of the myths of gospel reductionism? I've written part two of an article titled Better Than Good, Failed Attempts to Improve on the Gospel in the latest Issues, Etc. journal. 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In the Wittenberg Trail feature, Joy Pullman of The Federalist writes about her journey from charismatic experientialism to confessional Lutheranism. The free online Issues Etc. journal. Welcome back. I'm Todd Wilkin. This is Issues Etc. Pastor Paul McCain is our guest, our series on the Lutheran Confessions, Luther's Large Catechism, talking about the sacrament of the altar. So, Paul, how does Luther answer the question, how can I come if I feel that I'm unprepared?
5: Well, he's got this classic, and I'll just summarize it. This pops up several times in Luther's writing. At the end of the day, if you really don't think you need it, he says elsewhere, just stick your hand inside your shirt and touch yourself and make sure you still got this human flesh on you, and you better believe you need it. You're a miserable sinner, and you are struggling in this life. You've got this old Adam hanging around your neck. You've got the new man that's been created in Christ. He needs nourishment and sustenance. The old man needs to be beaten down. And Luther will just challenge people and say, you have no freedom not to take the sacrament or to despise it. And then he explains himself. I call that despising the sacrament if one allows a long time to elapse with nothing to hinder him, yet never feels a desire for it. If you want such freedom, you may just as well have the freedom not to be a Christian and not have to believe or pray. One is just as much commanded by Christ as the other. But if you want to be a Christian, you must from time to time fulfill and obey this commandment. Now, that's kind of a baseline from which to move to an understanding of how often you should receive this sacrament. But then he goes on in paragraph 51, he says, we act like strangers toward the sacrament now that we don't have to take it by under duress like we did in the papacy. We went to the sacrament then for mere compulsion and fear of human commandments, without natural longing and without love. We never thought about Christ's commands. We were forced to do it. He says, now that we're not forced to do it, doesn't mean you can just say, oh, well, I don't need it now.
0: Then continue the question of worthiness. He wants to make sure that we don't misunderstand, saying that sacrament does not depend on our worthiness. What's that about?
5: Yeah, and this is another thing, too. And he really tackles this in paragraph 55. We need to be careful we never allow a proper, adequate preparation to receive the Lord's Supper to dissuade us from coming to the Lord's Supper. And this was the problem in the age of pietism. This is one reason why people stayed away, because the pietists, you know, wanted to emphasize, but you really need to be sure that you really are repentant, that you really have examined yourself. And so preparation for communion became almost a torture session. I mean, it's ridiculous. It's like, well, you've got to get yourself worked up spiritually to the point that you're ready to go take the sacrament. He says in paragraph 55, if you say, how can I come if I feel that I'm not prepared? Answer, that is also my cause for hesitation, especially because of the old way under the Pope. At that time, we tortured ourselves to be so perfectly pure, God could not find the least blemish in us. For this reason, we became so timid, we were all instantly thrown into fear. I had an experience as a young man that I'll never forget. We had a dear, dear friend. Her name was Elaine Anton, Greek Greek as Greek could be, Greek Orthodox, just a wonderful lady, good friend of my wife and mine. We went to her church a few times, and every after about the third time we were there, I said to Elaine, why isn't anybody taking communion? I mean, literally, the sacrament was celebrated, and what I saw was mostly women with little kids going up to receive some kind of a blessing from the priest and kind of a force feeding of the sacrament, and just very few adults. And she said, oh, that's because most of us haven't become holy enough to receive the sacrament. And I was like, oh, I mean, it just hit me. I didn't chew her out or say anything inappropriate, but I thought, wow, now there's the problem Luther was identifying in the Lutheran confessions. That is never the point. Of course, you're quote-unquote unworthy. We say it every week, poor, miserable sinner, all we deserve is eternal, in temporal punishment, blah, blah, blah, and that's all true. But now Christ has set us free and wants to strengthen us and nourish us to give us the treasures of forgiveness, life, and salvation. Of course we come.
0: The way Luther deals with this, again, so pithy, if you don't feel your need for it, then believe Scripture. Scripture's not going to lie to you, and it says you need this.
5: As an aside, that's one of the powerful, he says this several times in the Large Catechism, people like to claim Luther never believed in the inerrancy and infallibility of the Scriptures. That's a modern notion. Luther says in the Large Catechism, I can't remember where elsewhere, he says, nec fallare, which is where we get the word infallible from, basically, the Scriptures don't lie. Paragraph 66. If you can't discern any of this, I'll just be real blunt. If this really all can't think into your thick head and you can understand this, then at least simply believe the Scriptures, because they will not lie to you. They know your flesh better than you yourself. St. Paul says in Romans 7:18, I know that nothing good dwells in me that is in my flesh. So if St. Paul can talk that way about it, then you better not assume you're any more holy or better than him. And he said, I mean, he's really chiding people. The fact that we do not feel our weakness just makes things worse. It's a sign that there is a leprous flesh in us that we can't feel anything. That's a powerful comment. By the way, leprosy does exactly that. It destroys nerve endings. You literally can't feel your own flesh. Yet the leprosy rages and keeps spreading. As we have said, if you are quite dead to all sensibility, still, believe the Scriptures, which pronounce sentence upon you. In short, the less you feel your sins and infirmities, the more reason you have to go to the sacrament to seek help and a remedy.
0: And we should say here as we wrap up, this is not just the end of his section on the Lord's Supper. This is the conclusion of the Large Catechism here. And he has a long, longish paragraph wherein he talks about the Catechism's teachings in brief summary as aid in fighting the devil. What are your thoughts there, Paul?
5: Right. The devil, as he says in paragraph 80 and following, the devil's a liar. He wants nothing more than to lead your heart astray from God's word and to blind it. I'm paraphrasing Luther. He wants you in such a position you cannot even feel your distress or come to Christ. And he has this list of, he's a murderer. He can't bear to see you live one single hour. If you could see how many knives, darts, and arrows every moment are aimed at you, Ephesians 6:16, by the way, you would be glad to come to the sacrament as often as possible. But there is no reason why we walk about so securely and carelessly, except that we neither think nor believe we are in the flesh and in this wicked world or in the devil's kingdom. So, yeah, he concludes by saying, okay, just try all this and practice it yourself. Look around a little bit, read the Bible, and then you will understand why you are missing a wonderful gift in the Lord's Supper. And he concludes in paragraph 85, let this then be said for encouragement, not only for those of us who are old and grown, but also for the young people, who ought to be brought up in Christian doctrine and understanding, then the Ten Commandments, the Creed, and the Lord's Prayer might be taught to our youth more easily. They would receive them with pleasure and seriousness. So these goals and others cannot be reached unless we train the people who are to come after us and succeed us in our office and work.
0: Pastor Paul McCain is publisher and executive director of editorial for Concordia Publishing House based in St. Louis. He's also general editor of Concordia, the Lutheran Confessions. Paul, thank you so much. Great to have you back.
5: Thank you, Todd. Good to be with you again. Looking forward to next week.
0: In Hour 2 of Issues, Etc., Part 51 of our series on Martin Luther and the Reformation, we've been walking through Luther's treatment of the Sermon on the Mount. We'll be in Matthew 6, 22, and following You Cannot Serve God and Money. Luther wants to talk about greed, and we'll do so with Dr. Ken Cherb right after this.
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0: Christians, young and old, are increasingly pressured to change their beliefs. 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

0: We're getting close, at least as the calendar tells us, to the 500th anniversary of the Lutheran Reformation. That is a big day on anybody's calendar, I would say. But how well do we understand the Reformation in its fullness? Many people will be talking on that day in 2017, October 31st, about Martin Luther nailing the 95 Theses onto the church door at Wittenberg, as though that's the Reformation, but that's just the beginning. Some will talk about the Augsburg Confession or the Apology of the Augsburg Confession and kind of stop there. Some will take us up to the death of Luther and say, well, when Luther's gone, the Reformation is pretty much finished, everything's tied up, but the history is a little messier than that, and really a fuller understanding of the Reformation depends on reading the history past Luther's death all the way to the end of the writing of the Book of Concord in 1580 and its last document, the Formula of Concord. Greetings and welcome to Issues Etc. We're back live this Monday afternoon, September the 30th. I'm Todd Wilkin. Thanks for tuning us in. We're going to begin a weekly series on the Formula of Concord with Pastor Paul McCain in the first hour of the program. Dr. Bill Weinrich joins us from Concordia Theological Seminary in Fort Wayne, Indiana, for hour two. We'll at least begin our conversation with him. There are about the late 4th century, early 5th century translator of Holy Scripture, Jerome, who is remembered on this day in the church's calendar. And then we'll round everything off on this Monday afternoon with Pastor Tom Baker, teaching a Sunday school lesson today, Elijah and the Prophets of Baal, in 1 Kings chapter 18, beginning at verse 20. Pastor Paul McCain is a regular guest. He's publisher and executive director of editorial for Concordia Publishing House based in St. Louis, and he's editor of Concordia, the Lutheran Confessions. Paul, welcome back to Issues Etc.
1: Hey, great to be with you, Todd.
0: The Formula of Concord is the last piece of the puzzle, so to speak, in the Lutheran Confessions historically. It's the one that probably is forged in the time of greatest controversy, one might say, from all different fronts for the Lutheran confessors who put it together. However, I don't think I'm the only one to observe that the Formula Concord, in a sense, kind of separates the men from the boys when it comes to the Lutheran confessions. Maybe of all the relevant things that the confessions give us, the Formula Concord may be the most relevant for the 21st century. I'm not the only one to observe that. Why do you think that is?
1: Well, it's because with the Formula of Concord, the Lutheran confessors had to really zero in on the specifics of the key teachings of the Reformation, more so than they did even when they adopted the Augsburg Confession in 1530. But by the time the Formula of Concord rolled around, many, many decades had passed. Luther had died. There was controversy swirling all around. Some Lutherans were willing to compromise the key teachings of the Reformation, including justification by grace through faith alone. So the formula, because it was born out of controversy, had to answer a number of key critical issues. So it really nails everything down.
0: Okay, give us, if you can, kind of a brief thumbnail sketch of all of the Lutheran confessions here from the Augsburg Confession. I mean, you don't have to go into a lot of dates and names, but simply lay out how we get to the point
1: Sure.
0: where the post-Luther reformers are hammering out all these issues.
1: Well, the first thing I would say, and people need to understand, is that in 1580, there was an entire book gathered together and published called the Book of Concord. And in it were included key documents that the Lutheran confessors at the time considered to be the core doctrine of the Lutheran Church. These are our confessions. So they put together or edited the Book of Concord and included in it the following documents. You've got the Augsburg Confession, and I'll cite them in order that they appear in the Book of Concord. And I should just mention they weren't put in there based on chronological order necessarily. But you've got the Augsburg Confession, which was presented in June 1530, to Emperor Charles V, and this is something, that name, keep that name in mind, because ironically, Charles tracked with the Reformation all through his career, starting already in 1521, when he was the emperor that Luther told, here I stand, I can't do otherwise. So then 9 years later, they got the Augsburg Confession together, presented to Charles V, and then in the Book of Concord, they included, after the Augsburg Confession, they've got the catechisms of Martin Luther. You've got the apology or defense of the Augsburg Confession, which was adopted in 1531. They had to defend the Augsburg Confession against Roman Catholic attacks. And then they included a document called the Small Called Articles This was a series of statements of doctrine which Lutheran rulers at the time considered to be things that bound them together, that they actually formed a League of Small Cold, which was really a political and military organization to defend themselves against Rome. That's another key group that we'll hear about later. And at the end of the Small Cold articles, there was a document appended called The Power and Primacy of the Pope that Philip Melanchthon actually wrote. Luther wrote the Small Cold articles, by the way. And then after The Power and Primacy of the Pope in the Book of Concord, there appear Martin Luther's two catechisms, the Small Catechism and the Large Catechism, written by Martin Luther. And then you have included in the Book of Concord a summary of the Formula of Concord, which was produced in 1577. And you've got the longer version of the Formula of Concord called the Solid Declaration. It just gives more detail. So those are the core documents in the Book of Concord, which was first published in German in 1580 and in Latin in 1584.
0: How significant was Luther's death to the course of the Reformation?
1: Oh, it was incredibly significant. I mean, I don't want to get too melodramatic, but it almost feels like when Luther died, all hell broke loose. Tendencies that had been around while he lived, particularly, and this is just one of the huge tragedies and ironies of history, his dear friend and colleague, a younger man named Philip Melanchthon, who had followed Luther his whole life, tendencies in Melanchthon's thought and personality kind of fully flourished after Luther died, and Philip Melanchthon just did not have the same personality or strength of will to stand up and say no to compromise. He ended up compromising key doctrines of the faith, including allowing very, I'll just say it nicely, ambivalent ways of describing justification to stand, which were then used basically to overturn the doctrine of justification by grace through faith alone. I mean, that's how bad it got. And Melanchthon was a very ironic person, a real peace lover. Unfortunately, that personality put him in the position of not being the best leader to succeed Luther. Unfortunately, that was thrust upon him. And, you know, you can kind of understand why. If he was Luther's closest associate during his life, it was assumed Melanchthon would be the great, you know, would pick up the torch and run with it after Luther died. But that really didn't happen, and Melanchthon actually caused tremendous problems because he laid the groundwork for then what his students took even further and made a real mess of things. Even after the death of Melanchthon himself. So it was a mess.
0: So describe the voices of compromise. You mentioned sure. There Philip Melanchthon. Who was he dealing with, or what issues was he dealing with, wherein even the very doctrine of justification was in danger of compromise?
1: Well, it's really important to understand just how dramatic this period of history was. It's incredibly dramatic. After Luther died, he almost immediately, 4 months after his death, and Luther died February 18, 1546, 4 months later, the Pope and, guess who, Charles V, who was still Holy Roman Emperor, they entered into a secret agreement to crush the Reformation, and it was very dramatic. The agreement that they signed together said, I'm just going to quote here, "In the name of God and with the help and assistance of His Papal Holiness, His Imperial Majesty should prepare himself for war and equip himself with soldiers and everything pertaining to warfare against those who object to the council." This was, the Pope was trying to call a church council to resolve everything, which never happened for a long time. And they went to war against the League of Small Cold, and, quote, "against all who were addicted to the false belief and error in Germany." So they decided to go to war against the Lutherans, I mean, literally to force them to reject Lutheran doctrine. And the Emperor, Charles V, tried to keep this a secret, but the Pope came out with a statement July 4th, 1546, and just basically said, "It is our resolve to root out the weeds of godless doctrine. And our dearest son in Christ, Charles the Emperor, has decided to employ the sword against these enemies of God." So they were going to war. And in order to avoid war, well, basically they did go to war, and they crushed the League of Small Cold at a battle on April 24, 1547, Battle of Mühlberg. And the leader of the Lutheran Small Cold League, John Frederick the Magnanimous, who had followed in the footsteps of other rulers that Luther had answered to during his lifetime, he got severely wounded in the face, and he was taken captive, and they crushed the military forces. And so, but it wasn't quite as easy as the Pope was making out. I mean, Charles was smart enough to realize he couldn't destroy entire populations, so he tried to set in place compromises, one of which, the first one, was called the Augsburg Interim. The word interim was used because it was thought that during the interim period of time between this military defeat and the calling of the General Church Council, these would be the terms and conditions by which people and his emperor would conduct their faith life. And basically, it ended up squelching a lot of key Lutheran doctrine. And then at this time, Melanchthon was willing to compromise. His courage failed him, and his followers became known as Philippists after Philip Melanchthon's first name. They were willing to accept the Augsburg Interim's compromise of the doctrine of justification. They allowed the statement to stand that we are not saved by grace through faith alone, but that justification is partly based on a person's personal renewal of life. So, I mean, the idea of by faith alone went out the window. So, I mean, this is how severe this compromise was, in addition to a whole bunch of other things. But it just led to incredible controversy. And stop me if I'm rattling on here, but there's fascinating details here.
0: So, with about a minute here, just to pause and say, if the heirs of the Reformation, those first-generation heirs of the Reformation, under political and military pressure from the emperor and from the pope, were willing to say, okay, even on justification, we're willing to concede Rome's position. If that actually had held the day, the Reformation's over at that point, isn't it?
1: Oh, absolutely. It would have been completely over. It just would have ended right there. But fortunately, while there were Melanchthon and his followers willing to do this, there were extremely strong Lutheran laymen, particularly, who said no. And the chief Lutheran layman was John Frederick the Magnanimous, who had been taken captive in battle in 1547. And he remained in exile and in prison for years. And Charles V tried to get him to compromise, and he absolutely refused. And that whole story is pretty fascinating, too.
0: Pastor Paul McCain is our guest. We're talking about the Formula of Concord, beginning a weekly series with him, a little historical introduction on this Monday afternoon, September the 30th. He's editor of Concordia, the Lutheran Confessions. When we come back, we'll talk about some other areas of compromising that were pressing in upon the Lutherans at this time.

0: 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Is there a faithful way to integrate science and faith? 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
0: Welcome back to Issues Etc. Coming to you live on this Monday afternoon, September the 30th, beginning a weekly series on the Formula of Concord with Pastor Paul McCain, getting a little bit of a historical introduction to this key document in the Lutheran Confessions and the Lutheran Reformation. Paul, let's pick up where we left off there. We've got Philip Melanchthon, who's willing to compromise even on the central doctrine of justification. What were some of the other areas of compromise that were pressing in on the Lutherans at that time?
4: Well, they demanded, for instance, the Augsburg Interim demanded that while Lutheran clergy could marry and they could celebrate the Lord's Supper and give people consecrated bread and wine, it demanded that immediately there would be restored throughout Lutheran territories a bunch of Roman ceremonies and customs. For instance, it demanded that the Lutherans acknowledge the Pope to be the head of the Church, that all divine right and ecclesiastical authority flows from him through the bishops. Let's just see here a couple other things. They demanded that Lutheranism once again embrace transubstantiation and seven sacraments. It demanded a rejection of a whole host of Lutheran practices at the time, and basically demanded that they do everything or else they would be totally persecuted if they would not submit to the Augsburg Interim.
0: So this is an attempt by force to completely undo everything that the princes had confessed back in 1530 in the Augsburg Confession.
4: Yes, it was, and again, it was an attempt to put in place immediate counter-reformation activities until this general church council could be held. This general church council was promised to the Lutherans. In fact, even way back in the time when Luther wrote the Small Call Articles in 1537, he wrote them because they were told at that time there was going to be a church council. So Luther wrote this saying, here's what we cannot compromise. Well, this promised church council never came. It finally did in the Council of Trent many years later. But all these compromises were, I mean, they were militarily crushed. I mean, they were literally the victims of great military force. But it's interesting, so many people stood up and said no, that the emperor realized, oh boy, I got a problem here. This Augsburg Interim isn't working, so let's try to get together and come up with some other compromise. And that's kind of maybe part two of our conversation today. It's called the Leipzig Interim, and that didn't work out too well for the emperor either.
0: So how did that come about? I mean, the emperor is a rational man. This isn't the only fish he's got on the fire. So he has to try and find a way of, you know, even though he's struck a military victory, he has to find a way of not having to subjugate all of Northern Europe, militarily. Yeah. What is his next solution, or how does the next solution present itself?
4: Well, it's interesting. If you look at a map of the Holy Roman Empire at this time, it had basically been reduced to kind of a corridor through Central Europe, including all of Germany. And if you look at all the history going on in East and West, you see all this fluctuation and all kinds of changes in the politics, and nation states were arising. So, yeah, you put it very well. Emperor Charles V had his plate very full. He was trying to hang on to his emperor. He was trying to appease the Pope. But he realized he literally could not go out and slaughter people. And that's not to say there was an extreme persecution at this time. I'll just give you one little example. Charles and his Italian and Spanish troops tried to enforce the Augsburg Interim everywhere they went very brutally, and cities that did not accept it were deprived of liberty. For instance, Constance fell after a courageous defense. It was annexed to Austria. Magdeburg resisted the armies of Charles V the longest and was outlawed three times. It was never conquered, though. And at one point, the citizens sent a response to Charles and said, quote, "We are saved neither by an interim nor by an exterim, but by the word of God alone." Over 400 pastors were sent into prison in the area of Swabia and along the Rhine River. They were exiled. In some cases, their families were killed. Jacob Sturm of Augsburg tried to send a list of grievances to his local Roman bishop, and the bishop responded, "If necessary, one might proceed against heretics also with fire." And Sturm responded, "Indeed, you may kill people by fire, but even this way you cannot force their faith." So this was a very dramatic period of time, and people paid for their confession with their very lives.
0: Where did the Leipzig interim come from, and what was it?
4: Well, the interesting thing is, as this went on and things got messier and messier, Charles V realized, okay, maybe we've got to back up here and start over. He tried to do everything he could to get compromise. He tried to get Elector John Frederick, who was still in prison, to compromise by pressuring him. And finally, it just looked like nothing was going to work. So Charles V, through his associates, made an approach to Melanchthon and his followers saying, okay, why don't you folks come together and put together a new way that we can live together until the council is held? Now, it wasn't called the Leipzig Interim. It was called that by Lutherans. It wasn't called that by the emperor, but it was just given that name because it was basically going to be a replacement for the Augsburg Interim. So the purpose of the Leipzig Interim was to try to craft a document that would allow Lutherans to avoid the demands of the Augsburg Confessions that were most offensive to them, but yet, and they even said, well, we'll allow you to retain your doctrine of justification. That did not happen. But Melanchthon, again, was willing to receive back into the Lutheran Church a number of Roman rituals and practices. He thought it would be okay to compromise externally on these things as long as we could still confess our faith. The problem was, in the Leipzig Interim, the doctrine of justification by faith alone was never mentioned. So there was no faithfulness to that doctrine. And it just kind of went on and on and on, and it's really interesting. You know, Melanchthon himself insisted, it was his belief that the church should concede to the circumstances imposed by the politicians. Melanchthon said, quote, "We have always urged yielding and assisting toward unity, and the true church is always in servitude." Well, I mean, maybe in some circumstances that would be okay, but in this case that was exactly the wrong position to take. In fact, the Roman idea that a person is saved through a process of infused grace was followed, and faith was said to require works for salvation. So the Pope was no longer referred to as the Antichrist, and things were so bad, Todd. Pastors who still sang Luther's hymn, "Lord, keep us steadfast in your word," were banished in some territories. So again, there arose this huge protest, and at this point in time arose a group that received the nickname Gnasio Lutherans. Gnasio means genuine. And these men stood up and opposed Melanchthon. Some of them were even his students, like Matthias Flacius. Martin Chemnitz later came on the scene, although that's down the road still a little bit. But they actually arose and took up their homes in Magdeburg, which became kind of the center of Gnasio Lutheranism. And they basically declared theological war against Melanchthon and all his followers who were still in Wittenberg. It was just a real mess.
0: So now we have, if we have the heir apparent to Martin Luther, Philip Melanchthon, willing for political, and we don't know why his courage failed him. Maybe he's trying to save lives, and maybe he simply loses the courage of his convictions as well. We don't know. So that's the one stream. We'll call them the Philippists. Then this other stream that you just mentioned, the Gnasio Lutherans, or the authentic Lutherans.
4: Right.
0: How do things proceed between the two of them? Do they begin to communicate with one another?
4: They basically began to lob bombs at each other in print. From 1548 until 1574, there was extremely high tension. And what ended up happening is that the Wittenberg theologians became a hotbed of this Philippist theology, and they were even in communication with Calvin himself and Calvinist theologians, and they were very sneaky in a number of these things. And their plot to basically turn Wittenberg from Lutheranism to Calvinism was finally exposed when, let's see, it was the wife of Augsburg I, August I, who was elector at the time, the prince in the area, found out that his wife had been influenced by Philippists, and he actually intercepted communication, basically plotting how to change his mind, which offended him. And then he basically just shut him down. And at that point, August I embraced Gnasio Lutheranism, I think it would be accurate to say. And he, in fact, personally sponsored the printing of the Book of Concord, finally, in 1580. But I just skipped over a huge bunch of history. And in that history is probably where we're going to talk in the coming interviews, because you've got all these different doctrinal issues that had to be resolved. And every article in the Formula of Concord speaks to one of these controversial issues. I mean, good works, what is faith, what is human will involved in the whole process? Adiaphora, that was really the first big controversy. What can we say we can accept or not accept based on what we believe? So it was a very tumultuous time. And all through this, you had John Frederick the Magnanimous refusing to compromise, and he stayed in prison for years and years. He was deprived of his family. He was deprived of his children. He was finally deprived of his books. He was deprived of visitors. He absolutely refused to compromise precisely because he wanted to remain Lutheran. Of all the figures at the time of the Reformation, I have to say John Frederick the Magnanimous is probably one of my favorite.
0: Well, tell us a little bit about him. Why is it significant that this guy is kept in prison? Is this kind of the way of keeping the political power of Luther's Reformation in prison?
4: Yes, absolutely. And I like history. History comes alive for me when I really get to learn the people involved. John Frederick the Magnanimous was the nephew of Frederick the Wise, and you remember that name from the posting of the 95 Theses in 1517. Frederick the Wise was the great ruler in the area of Wittenberg, who started the University of Wittenberg, who brought Luther to Wittenberg, who paid for Luther's doctoral degree, all of this. And then his brother, John the Steadfast, took over after Frederick died. John the Steadfast is the great hero of the Augsburg Confession. He's the one who really encouraged the Lutherans to stand strong and to put forward this confession. Well, then when he died, his son, John Frederick, took over. And it's interesting, in his childhood, John, if you can imagine this, he was running around in Wittenberg. I mean, he knew his uncle, Frederick the Wise, of course, his father, but he was personally taught by Martin Luther. So he was a lifelong Lutheran, if we can use that word at this point already. Born and raised into the Lutheran faith, he was always a huge devoted fan of Martin Luther, and not unknowingly, or just, you know, because his father or his uncle did. But at one point, he had to respond to Charles V when he demanded that he compromise, and John Frederick the Magnanimous wrote to Charles, and we have the letter. And he just told Charles, "I cannot refrain from informing your majesty that since the days of my youth, I've been instructed and taught by the servants of God's word, and that by personally searching the prophetic and apostolic scriptures, I have also learned to know, and I testify as in the sight of God, to unswervingly adhere to the articles of the Augsburg Confession." And he just said, "If I were to acknowledge and adopt the interim as Christian, I would have to condemn and deny my own conscience. And that would be the greatest sin, for the sin against the Holy Spirit, concerning which Christ says it shall never be forgiven, neither in this world nor in the world to come, is the worst sin of all." I mean, he knew exactly what he was doing, and I have to say, he was one of the few who didn't compromise to get out of prison. Even Philip of Hesse, who was a great ally of Luther, finally kind of compromised a little bit to get himself out of prison, but John Frederick absolutely refused. Just a great hero of the faith, and people rallied around his public confession. I mean, and I should also mention John Frederick's wife, Sibylla. herself was very courageous. When he was in prison, she put together the defense of the city of Wittenberg and finally just surrendered it rather than have it destroyed by Charles V's troops. And she demanded that her husband and her sons not compromise. She wrote them letters saying, don't you dare compromise. So these were very courageous, bold Christian confessors, and they were absolutely persecuted precisely because of their faith.
0: We're introducing the Formula of Concord, beginning a weekly series with Pastor Paul McCain. Paul is publisher and executive director of editorial for Concordia Publishing House, based in St. Louis, and he's editor of Concordia, the Lutheran Confessions. On this Monday afternoon, September the 30th, when we come back, we'll talk about

0: Voting takes place this Saturday, June 13th through Tuesday, June 16th, for president of the Lutheran Church Missouri Synod. 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If you're not a voter, encourage your pastor and your congregation's lay voter to vote for President Harrison. 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
2: Because that's the way that God has designed for faith in Christ Jesus to be spread, for the gift of eternal life that Christ Jesus earned by his death and resurrection to be shared with people by the washing of baptism for infants and for adults, for the instruction, the proclamation of the word that happens on a nonstop basis in God's kingdom. God uses people, he uses men to be those proclaimers, to be those men who share the sacraments.
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1: 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Welcome back to Issues Etc. I'm Todd Wilkin. On this Monday afternoon, September the 30th, Pastor Paul McCain is our guest. We're beginning a weekly series on the formula of Concord, getting a historical introduction. In hour two of Issues Etc., we'll be talking about late 4th century, early 5th century translator of Holy Scripture, Jerome, who's remembered on this day in the church's calendar. Then we'll teach a Sunday school lesson with Pastor Tom Baker of Law and Gospel. We'll be with Elijah and the prophets of Baal on Mount Carmel in 1 Kings chapter 18. Pastor McCain, why is it that the Philippists, the followers of Philip Melanchthon, who are so willing to compromise with Rome on very important doctrines and practices, why were they also so attracted to Calvinism?
6: You know, that is a really good question. I finally can't psychoanalyze them, but I know that they, in following Melanchthon's example, they valued peace and unity very much, and we all do, okay? But they were too willing to compromise in order to achieve it. And I think they found the idea of association with Calvin somewhat attractive. I think they thought to themselves, if we can work all this out, we'll basically have a unified, Germany and into the Switzerland and other territories, we would be able to provide a united evangelical front. I mean, we would all be together. What's ironic is that here, hundreds of years later, what the politicians could not force through, what the military couldn't force through, what people died for rather than accept,

0: Lutheran Church and Calvinist churches today have now joined on their own volition. In other words, modern ecumenical liberal Lutherans have caved in on everything of their own volition with no force whatsoever. So it's a real deep irony of history.
1: So at the best, we could say that the Philippists at this point in history are thinking, we want to resist Rome's incursion. We fear what might be decided in this council that will eventually materialize. So let's ally ourselves with Calvinism to prevent that united front.
0: Yeah, I think they were. And ironically, even the Leipzig interim finally failed and proved to be a real failure. And the irony of the thing that Elector Maurice, who was a relative of John Frederick the Magnanimous, he betrayed John Frederick, gave his position away in 1547, and that's how the emperor defeated. So he was his own cousin. But ironically, when the Leipzig interim failed, Maurice, being a real manipulative operator, kind of turned around and said, okay, fine, this isn't going to work. And it's funny, people viewed Maurice as a Judas. That was often the way he was referred to. But finally, then, he realized that now it was more politically expedient to be viewed as a champion of Lutheranism. And so he made secret plans to drive the emperor and his troops out of Augsburg. And this is what happened in April 1552. He drove Charles V out of Augsburg. And even the Roman theologians who had just started meeting at Trent, they were so afraid, they interrupted the Council of Trent and fled to their homes. So it's just all this intrigue. But as a result of this victory over Charles in 1552, there was an important peace treaty signed in Passau in August of 1552, and then Augsburg in 1555. And finally, this treaty guaranteed religious liberty to the Lutherans and other Protestants. It placed Lutherans and Roman Catholics on an equal footing in the emperor and set in place this principle. You've probably heard it before. He who rules, his is the religion. Quius regio, eius religio. Basically, it brought an end to all the military conflict, and now it was left to the theologians to basically duke it out.
1: So if your prince confessed the truths of the Augsburg Confession, then his region, at least according to this peace treaty, his region could be Lutheran.
0: Exactly, and that worked great as long as your prince was Lutheran. But later in the city of Brandenburg, they got a guy who converted to Calvinism. There's a great book on how the Lutherans in the area of Brandenburg absolutely opposed this Calvinist ruler. It got so bad the guy had to do his church services way up on a platform on a tower to avoid getting rocks thrown at him. I mean, these were crazy. These were amazing times. People lived and breathed this stuff. I mean, they took a stand on as a matter of principle.
1: Now, let's talk about the issues over which the Lutherans were dividing.
0: Yeah.
1: To get there, explain a term that I remember from my seminary days when we were studying this history. And boy, I wish I appreciated it back then.
0: Yeah.
1: I wouldn't have wasted so much time as a Lutheran pastor not understanding, because it's very relevant for today. This term is crypto-Calvinism. What was intended by this? Obviously a pejorative, but what did it mean?
0: Well, and I'll make a little editorial aside here. Ironically, now today, we have a Book of Concord that is published by the ELCA's publishing house, and some of the footnotes in that imply there really wasn't crypto-Calvinism. The phrase they choose to use in that book is crypto-Philippism, which makes absolutely no sense at all, because there was no secret whatsoever about being Philippist or not. The point was, these so-called Lutheran theologians were willing to bring in some key teachings of John Calvin, hence crypto, meaning secret. You think of a crypt where something's hidden. Crypto-Calvinism came in. They said, oh, no, we're Lutheran. But yet, they definitely were beginning to embrace John Calvin's doctrinal teachings, like a symbolic interpretation of the words of institution. This Calvinist theology started to infiltrate key Lutheran cities, including Wittenberg. And how did they do it? Just like they do it today when they try to change a church's theology. They use deceptive and vague terms that could be, you know, taken one of many ways. They often disguise false doctrine with carefully chosen words and phrases intended to make the people think they were teaching one thing, i.e. Lutheranism, when in fact they meant something else. So because of all these kinds of deceptive maneuvers, this movement became known as crypto-Calvinism. And again, what a horrible irony of history. The center of crypto-Calvinist heresy was none other than Wittenberg itself. And it only got worse after Philip Melanchthon died, I think in the 1560s. So it was a very bad time for Lutheranism in Luther's hometown of Wittenberg.
1: So how does it proceed between these two factions of Lutheranism now, between the Gnasio Lutherans, the authentic Lutherans as they referred to themselves, and the Philippists?
0: Well, basically, during these years, the 1550s, after these peace treaties were signed, you had the epicenter of this compromising movement, which we'll again just call Crypto-Calvinism, in Wittenberg, and the political ruler was Elector Maurice. He invited and welcomed all these professors into his territory, and he even persecuted and drove out genuine Lutherans who spoke out against this infiltrating Calvinism. Well, when Maurice left the scene, his brother Augustus became Elector of Saxony in 1553, and finally, through a series of pretty amazing intrigue, the genuine Lutherans who were still headquartered in Magdeburg, led by a man named Flacius for a number of years, they were able to persuade Augustus that there were major problems with the Wittenberg faculty. Augustus, carefully questioned the professors, and they replied with quotes from Luther. And they added ambiguous quotes from Melanchthon, and they fiercely attacked the Gnasio Lutherans and other key theologians. And the Wittenberg professors persuaded Augustus, in fact, that they were right, the genuine Lutherans were wrong, and then Augustus himself began removing the last remaining genuine Lutherans from his faculty. But here's the crazy story that happened. It's 1573, okay? This is about almost 20 years later, exactly 20 years later. Augustus's eyes were open to what was going on. And here's what happened. A man named Caspar Poitzer, I don't know if I'm pronouncing that right, but he was Melanchthon's son-in-law. Poitzer had married Melanchthon's daughter, sent a letter. This Poitzer guy sent a letter to a preacher, part of the Calvinist conspiracy, and the letter urged the preacher to influence Elector August by giving the elector's wife a Calvinist prayer book. Now, by mistake, that letter was delivered to an Orthodox Lutheran court preacher who showed it to Elector Augustus, who became outraged and finally said, "They're trying to trick me this whole time." And so, again, he launched another investigation, and then he, Augustus, fired the entire Calvinist Wittenberg faculty and brought in genuine Lutheran professors from Magdeburg and the city of Jena, which is where Frederick the Magnanimous went after he was released from his exile. So Augustus became an ardent supporter of genuine Lutheranism, and as I said, he personally paid for the publication of the Book of Concord in 1580.
1: When we come back, we'll have another 10 minutes with Pastor Paul McCain, publisher and executive director of editorial for Concordia Publishing House based in St. Louis. He's editor of Concordia, the Lutheran Confessions. 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
1: Does the theory of an old earth creation confess what the text of Scripture says about creation? 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In the Wittenberg Trail feature, Pastor David Ramirez details his journey from liberal Lutheranism to confessional Lutheranism. 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
1: Welcome back to Issues Etc. I'm Todd Wilkin. We're talking with Pastor Paul McCain. A historical introduction and the beginning of a weekly series with him on the formula of Concord. Paul, before the break, you mentioned two men who were kind of a driving force behind the response to the Crypto-Calvinists and then later the writing of the formula of Concord. The first one, Flacius, you mentioned him before, and then Martin Chemnitz. Take us into their story.
3: Well, very interesting. Flacius himself personally was a student of Martin Luther. He was older than Chemnitz, so he was around fighting the good fight before Chemnitz came on the scene. They were both very important people, and they both had a real role to play and played it very well. Flacius was an absolute tiger. He had a very pugnacious personality. He finally ended up getting along with nobody. I shouldn't laugh, but it's just kind of ironic. He actually became the subject of one of the articles in the Formula of Concord because in trying to refute error, Flacius went too far and fell into his own error on the question of original sin. But we have to hand it to Flacius. He was the first one to really expose the false doctrine of Philip Melanchthon, and he simply would not let go. And he became the absolute leader of the Magdeburg Lutherans, who just were continually attacking the Wittenberg theologians. He was persona non grata in Wittenberg. But after Flacius had passed from the scene, there arose several men who had been students, now get this, students of Philip Melanchthon, one of whom was Martin Chemnitz. Chemnitz came on the scene after Flacius had passed from the scene, and he, along with other key figures at the time, worked together to prepare this formula of Concord. They wanted to resolve all these controversial issues that had come up as a result of these interims, as a result of the compromising Lutherans in Wittenberg, as a result of all the strife and debate over a number of key points. So he and others came along and worked very hard to bring unity, not through compromise, but through clear teaching and confession.
1: Now, the method that they use is one that I think would be good for Lutherans to readopt today.
3: Yeah.
1: They basically say, let's figure out what the issue is, then let's state both sides of the issue on this, then let's see which one holds water in terms of Holy Scripture and of the writings of the confessors before us. Why is that so important as a method?
3: Well, I think it's a very good method. As you said, you can actually look in the Formula of Concord and see for every article. For instance, I'm looking right now at the article number 2 on free will. You've got a statement called status of the controversy. In Latin, it's status controversiae, status of the controversy. In other words, here are the chief questions. Does the Bible teach this or does it teach that? You know, here are the key questions being asked. Then they prepare a series of affirmative statements. In other words, here is what the pure teaching is according to God's word. So boom, boom, boom, boom, boom. They list all that. Then they get to the negative statements, contrary false teaching. And there's a phrase used at this point where it's consistently used throughout the Formula of Concord. We reject and condemn the following, even as they had said, we believe, teach, and confess the following. When they affirm something, they say, we believe, teach, and confess this. And consequently, we reject and condemn this. So there was a clear affirmation of truth and condemnation of error.
1: And this is a consistent method that they use for every subject. What is the range of subjects that they deal with? And which one really is, if you could, I don't know if it's possible, which one is really the subject that's behind all of them? What's the real big status controversiae?
3: Boy, that's a tough one. You know, though, I'd have to probably say adiaphora, the issue of church practices. If something is not commanded or forbidden in the Scripture, there is freedom. But what does that really mean? What does that mean there's freedom? Does that mean that you can always do whatever you want without any risk of compromising your confession? Absolutely not. This became very controversial because during these interims, Rome and other people who were sympathetic, and even with the Calvinists then later came along and said, oh, you can compromise this. That doesn't matter. In other words, you don't have, you know, you can stop using this, or you need to start wearing this kind of vestment because we'll still let you believe what you want. But if you wear this kind of vestment, that'll be good. And they said, no, even when it, even in something that ordinarily wouldn't be a matter of church confession, if we compromise on that, we're giving public witness to the fact that we've embraced doctrinal error. So I would say perhaps that might be one of the more significant ones. But ultimately, I would have to say, wow, all of these are so critical. Free will, righteousness of faith before God, good works, law and gospel, third use of God's law, the supper of Christ. I would say the Lord's Supper probably is, you know, in terms of doctrine, is probably the most defining issue at the time. Talk about separating the men from the boys. This article on the Lord's Supper, Article 7, really does that, which is one reason why liberal Lutherans don't like the Formula of Concord, because it really nails down what is and what is not a faithful confession of the real presence. And they even anticipated future controversies. They do have an article on eternal foreknowledge and election, because at the time, Calvinism had not quite, the whole concept of double predestination hadn't quite come on so strong, but they saw it coming, and they actually wrote a very careful statement on that. So each one of these is very critical.
1: Is justification, that term, the thing that Philip so many years before was willing to compromise on with the Roman Catholics, is it looming behind most of the Formula of Concord?
3: Oh, yeah, it's everywhere. And the way they frame this is the whole concept of, for instance, I'm just reading, when they state the chief question in the controversy like this: it's unanimously confessed in our church, in accordance with God's word, in the meaning of the Augsburg Confession, that we poor sinners are justified before God and saved alone through faith in Christ. Christ alone is our righteousness. Who is true God and man? So the question has arisen among us: according to which nature is Christ our righteousness? And from this, there was a big controversy. One side said, well, Christ, according to his divine nature, alone is our righteousness, if he dwells in us through faith. And it just goes on and on from there. But they've got these beautiful statements about what do we mean when we say faith? What does faith mean? Is it merely head knowledge? No, it's actually trust, that we hold on, we lay hold of that righteousness, that we, you know, this is not a bare knowledge of Christian history, but it's a gift from God. It's all about trust. We trust in him, that for the sake of his obedience alone, we have, by grace, the forgiveness of sins. So just a very beautifully stated. Todd, can I tell you one thing about the formula I think your listeners will be interested in?
1: Absolutely.
3: Chemnitz and others refused to name by name the persons behind these controversies. In other words, they didn't say, we reject and condemn Philip Melanchthon, or we reject and condemn Matthias Flacius, who said thus and so. And even that became a controversy. Some very faithful Lutherans at the time, men who had gone through the horrors of the interim, and you can understand emotionally why they might have been upset by this, but some very faithful Lutherans did not sign the formula because they were angry that it didn't specifically call out the errorists. In other words, you know, they never refer to Melanchthon, they never refer to Flacius, they never refer to Calvin, they never refer to Zwingli. They simply stick to the issues. And I think that's a very instructive method for us today as well.
1: With only about a minute here, Paul, it's really one of the first things they do when they put together the Formula of Concord in writing. But it is very important. They list the other parts of the confessions that would eventually become the Book of Concord, and they pledge themselves to these writings. They subscribe, in effect, to them. Why is that important for understanding what the Formula of Concord is for us today? About a minute.
3: Sure. Well, they saw they saw this formula not as anything new, but as basically affirming everything that had gone before them. And they very carefully walked through, you know, what do we understand to be the authority of God's word? It is the chief authority. What is the role of these other confessions? They're means by which we bear witness to what we believe about the word of God. How do we regard Martin Luther? Over and over, Luther is referred to as the chief teacher of the churches of the Augsburg Confession. But they're very careful to say this does not mean that everything Luther said, perhaps while sitting around eating dinner, is on the same level of doctrinal authority as are these clear statements that we will appeal to, that we will put into this book, the small call articles, catechisms. They go out of their way to appeal to Luther's specific writings on, for instance, the Lord's Supper became very important. But you know, no one should think, well, Lutherans just accept everything Martin Luther ever said. That's not true. They understand there are private writings which must always be evaluated in light of Holy Scripture and how well they support our public confession. So their act of including some writings of Luther elevated those writings to the status of church confession among us, but not everything Luther said is to be regarded that way. So they very carefully appeal to the ancient creeds, saying we're right in line with all that. So you're right. They basically first began by saying, we believe this, this, this, this. You know, first we receive and embrace with our whole heart the prophetic and apostolic scriptures, and then the ancient creeds. And then by the God's grace in these last times, you know, through the faithful service of Luther, this doctrine has been brought forth. Therefore, we accept the Augsburg Confession. We accept its apology. We accept its, you know, the small color articles. We accept the catechisms. And now we're putting these things forward as ways that we can unite ourselves around these teachings.
1: Next week with Pastor Paul McCain, we're going to take up the first subject dealt with by the confessors in the Formula of Concord, Original Sin. Pastor Paul McCain is publisher and executive director of editorial for Concordia Publishing House based in St. Louis, editor of Concordia, the Lutheran Confessions. Paul, thanks for being our guest.
3: Thank you, Todd. Looking forward to next week.
1: You know, folks, this is what finally sold me when I remember sitting in college reading the Lutheran Confessions. It actually made me sit down and read them, and this is what sold me, getting to this last part of the Lutheran Confessions, to the Formula of Concord, to the believe, teach, and confess stuff. It what sold me on becoming a pastor more than 25 years ago. If you're thinking about it, there's a great opportunity. At Concordia Theological Seminary in Fort Wayne, Indiana, Prayerfully Consider is a on-campus visit October the 10th through the 12th. You can go and see what it's like to study to be a pastor, or if you're one of the ladies, you can, and considering the deaconess ministry, you can also head there, and they will be happy to show you what it means to study to be a deaconess and serve the church that way. It's October the 10th through the 12th on the campus of Concordia Theological Seminary in Fort Wayne, Indiana. It's called Prayerfully Consider, and I pray that you would consider. 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When we come back, Dr. Bill Weinrich of Concordia Theological Seminary will be with us. We'll talk about Jerome. He's remembered on this day. Stay tuned.
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1: Thanks to the following congregations for standing with us by joining the Issues Etc. 300. Grace Lutheran, Henderson, Nevada. Faith Lutheran, Orange City, Iowa. Bethany Lutheran, Fairview Heights, Illinois. Bethlehem Lutheran, North Zulch, Texas. Risen Christ Lutheran, Arvada, Colorado. Trinity Lutheran and Grace Lutheran, Wichita, Kansas. Emmanuel Lutheran, Perryville, Missouri. Risen Savior Lutheran, Basor, Kansas. St. John Lutheran, Champaign, Illinois. Trinity Lutheran, Auburn, Nebraska. Holy Trinity Lutheran, Columbia, South Carolina, Grace Lutheran, Elgin, Texas, Gethsemane Lutheran, Marion, Ohio, and St. John Lutheran, Springfield, Pennsylvania. 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

0: The term original sin is often misunderstood. Does it refer only to the original sin of Adam and Eve as it's brought to us in the early chapters of the book of Genesis? Does it mean that man is so utterly depraved that there is really truly no good in him whatsoever? What does it mean when it comes to issues like Christian conversion? What does it mean when it comes to issues like man's exercise of his will, whether it be free or bound? Greetings and welcome to Issues Etc. We're coming to you from the studios of Lutheran Public Radio in Collinsville, Illinois. We're going to be talking about original sin. I'm Todd Wilkin, and thanks for tuning us in. Pastor Paul McCain is with us for the first hour and the second hour of the program today. In part two of our series on the formula of concord, we'll be talking about original sin here in the first hour. Then in the second hour, Issues Etc. Reformation Week continues. We're walking through the Lutheran confessors. Yesterday, it was the first, Martin Luther, the 16th century reformer. Today, it's the second, Martin. Martin Chemnitz, a 16th century reformer, a fascinating story and a major contributor to the church's theology. That's hour two of Issues Etc. Pastor Paul McCain is a regular guest. He's publisher and executive director of editorial for Concordia Publishing House based in St. Louis. He's general editor of Concordia, the Lutheran Confessions. Paul, welcome back to Issues Etc.
1: Hey, Todd, great to be with you again.
0: Not just the formula of concord, but really the Lutheran confessions in general spend a lot of time either talking directly or indirectly about this subject, original sin. Why was it so important for them to return to it, to clarify it, to get Scripture's teaching on it clear?
1: Well, you know, I was thinking about that question a little bit. It's almost this way. When you go to build a house, you better have the blueprints right, or else you're going to get everything all goofed up. You might have the best of intentions, but if you're not getting things right from the start, things are going to go wrong down the road. And at the very beginning of the Reformation began chiefly as a pastoral concern over how the Roman Church was counseling people to deal with their sin, okay? And in the Formula of Concord, it's interesting, they began not with an article on God or creation or anything like that, but again, back to the question of original sin. And it all comes down to this question: to what extent can man will his way toward God? In other words, to what extent is the human will capable of cooperating in salvation? Now, in answering that question, ironically, Philip Melanchthon went wrong, and the chief leader of the truly heirs of Luther went wrong, a man named Matthias Flacius. So you have these two huge figures after the death of Luther, each going wrong on this question, and it led to a huge controversy with all kinds of consequences. Because if you don't understand original sin, you're not going to understand the incarnation. You're not going to understand faithfully conversion, salvation by grace alone, through faith alone. It's like a domino. Once you push that domino over, everything is going to fall down.
0: So they are anticipating the other subjects they're going to take up, but this is kind of the one that has to be clarified before any of the other issues that the Formula of Concord is dealing with. This has to be made clear.
1: I think that would be a fair statement. It's interesting, in terms of chronology, this was one of the very last controversies that was still raging, even into the 1570s, that had to be resolved by the Book of Concord, which was published in 1580. This controversy actually arose after other controversies had come up, but they begin with this one because it goes to the heart of the question of man's capability to play a part in his conversion, and to what extent is man so horribly corrupt. Flacius went too far, as we'll get into, and in an effort to correct, I think one of the big lessons I would hope people would take away from this conversation is that is a warning. You must be careful not to go too far in an attempt to correct error, that you end up falling into some other horrible error, and that's exactly what happened in this case. So, you know, we have to be very careful that we don't let our reaction become an overreaction.
0: So the question that they want to answer on the basis of Scripture and the rest of the church's testimony and witness is whether or not original sin, in their words, without any distinction, a person's corrupt nature? Is it part of a person's corrupt nature, substance and essence? And they begin by saying, we believe, teach, and confess that there is a distinction between man's nature and original sin. What are they saying there?
1: Yes. Right off the bat, they reject the conclusions that Matthias Flacius, and I don't know if we've spoken about this man before, but he became the leader of the movement resisting compromise of the essential Lutheran doctrine after the death of Luther. So he was a key figure. But he got trapped, basically, in debate with one of the students of Melanchthon into asserting that original sin is actually now man's very nature. And that was a huge mistake that he never backed away from. I mean, it took his personality was such that if he was, we have to admire this, if he was convinced this was the teaching of God's word, he would not compromise. He never compromised to his deathbed. He never compromised, but he was wrong. So they had to make clear that if we say it's man's very essential nature, if sin itself is now man's very essential nature, then it leads to all kinds of ridiculous conclusions that are required by that assertion, namely that Christ redeemed Christ himself took on a sinful nature, which he did not. The scriptures make that very clear. Hebrews 2:14 said he had to be made like his brothers in every respect, yet without sin. Okay, so you get all kinds of ridiculous conclusions if you're going to assert that man's very nature itself is sin. God is the author of sin, then. God created sin, then. God will raise to new life a sin-filled nature. That is simply not the point. The point is original sin deeply corrupts human nature, corrupts it to the extent that it cannot in any way cooperate and in the process of conversion. Okay, that's where the other side went wrong. They were trying to maintain that there is still within human nature itself just enough good left that it does in fact cooperate in conversion. Now, if you say that, then conversion ultimately is thrown back on the human person. And how can there ever be security and assurance that you're saved if it depends in some part on you? So there was a very fine line that was being maintained precisely for the comfort of sinners.
0: Is it helpful to kind of approach this notion of original sin not as here's man's bare nature before the fall, and then sin somehow muddies it or obscures it or something like that? Is it better, in the minds of the confessors, to think of sin as taking something away from man, or man having forfeited something of his his original righteousness?
1: Well, and you just used the phrase they use, that the very essence of what the fall into sin means is that we lose our original righteousness. They actually use both thoughts, that it is an active corruption I'm using this kind of real technical philosophical term, in a positive sense. In a negative sense, it's a deprivation of something. So it's both and. We now have a very corrupt nature. In fact, one of the analogies they use is that it's somewhat like mixing poison into wine, into very good wine. Now you can't drink it without dying. So that's kind of one way of looking at it. So it's kind of both and, Todd. That's the teaching of the Lutheran confessions.
0: They say that, and I want you to understand the kind of their rhetoric here, if you could help us understand it.
1: Yeah.
0: They say that this distinction between man's nature and original sin is as great as the distinction between the work of God and the work of the devil. Why do they say such a strong thing?
1: Well, that assertion is made to reject specifically the errors of Matthias Flacius. As I think we talked about before, when they clarify all these issues in the Book of Concord, or particularly the formula, they do not name names. But if you know the history, you can actually read these paragraphs and say, okay, they are rejecting Melanchthon's students' errors. Okay, then. Okay, now they're rejecting Flacius. So when they say that, they are, because Flacius actually went so far as to say that it was the devil's creation, and when he did that, he made a huge mistake, because after that sentence you just quoted, it says, "For the devil can create no substance, but can only in an accidental way, with God's consent, corrupt the substance created by God." And I think it's important right now to pause, Todd, and say, of all the articles in the Formula of Concord, you know, I guess I could say this about a lot of them, but I think it's pretty safe to say in this article they are engaging in arguments over philosophical technical terms, and it's very dangerous because these are not words used in the Bible. They're not words used in the Holy Scripture. This whole argument basically was trying to impose an Aristotelian philosophical model on the Scripture's teaching about sin, and you can do that only to a point, but ultimately the Scriptures are not Aristotelian in their philosophical approach to anything. So that's one of the dangers of trying to use classic philosophy to explain theology. Now, in some ways it's very helpful, but in this sense it wasn't. And the two terms that keep coming up are Latin terms substantia, substance, and accidens, accident, a non-essential quality. Flacius was saying to resist and to counter the claim that man has some good left in him, that man's very substance is now sin. Okay? And the truth is that's not accurate. To use the philosophical term properly, you would have to say sin is accidental to human nature. It's not something God created. It's not something God willed. It's akin to saying, you're a human being, that's your substantial nature, and the fact that you're wearing a red shirt today is merely accidental. But in saying that, they also wanted to be careful not to give anybody the impression that sin is some light, irrelevant thing. That they're very clear, and I'm using the summary of the Formula of Concord, the epitome, when we have these conversations. The Solid Declaration goes into much greater detail, but I think the epitome is easier to use for our purposes, and I recommend people read that first. The formula is very careful to say, even as we maintain that sin is not of the very essence of what it is to be human, we must also make clear that it is such a horrible corruption that man is sinful from his birth. You know, the psalmist says, "In sin did my mother conceive me." Genesis says, 8:21, "The intention of man's heart is evil from his youth." So there is a deep corruption of human nature, so deep there is nothing that man can do to save himself. But we got to be careful when we use these philosophical terms. They got all garbled up in this philosophy. And the Book of Concord even says, these are not words of the Scripture. They should not be used in sermons. They shouldn't be used with uninstructed people. But they do go on to say, now in the schools, if we would really want to analyze this, it's okay to use the terms, but we have to use them without misunderstanding.
0: Pastor Paul McCain is our guest. It's part two of our series on the Formula of Concord today, Original Sin. When we come back, we'll delve a little more deeply into why those philosophical terms and ideas, substance and accidents, why they were aware that they needed, when they're using them, to be extremely careful. Pastor Paul McCain is publisher and executive director of editorial for Concordia Publishing House based in St. Louis, general editor of Concordia, the Lutheran Confessions. He'll also be with us in hour two of Issues Etc. as we continue Issues Etc. Reformation Week, looking at Martin Chemnitz. Stay tuned.

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0: Guests include Matt Harrison, Peter Bender, and Carl Fickenscher.
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0: We're talking about Original Sin. It's part two of our series on the Formula of Concord on this Tuesday afternoon, October the 22nd. Pastor Paul McCain is our guest. 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That's Saturday, November the 2nd from noon, from 8 until noon. And it's the Concordia Publishing House Warehouse Sale, 3558 South Jefferson in St. Louis. Paul, before the break, we were talking about the danger or the care with which the framers of the Formula of Concord handled these philosophical terms, substance and accidents. It sounds like they were quite aware that they needed to be extremely careful.
1: Yes, and again, this whole controversy erupted during the adiaphoristic controversies. On our first show, we talked about these interims that had taken place, temporary agreements between Lutherans and Catholics until there could be a general council. Well, the followers of Philip Melanchthon were much more open to compromise, and Melanchthon opened the door to error on conversion when he said there is a place for man's will in conversion. And then his students took that even further. And it was in arguing with one of Melanchthon's students that Matthias Flacius, in a formal debate, asserted that original sin is part of the very essence of man, because Melanchthon's student was trying to claim we are not so corrupt that we lose some ability to cooperate with God's grace in conversion. So for all the right reasons, Matthias Flacius rejected that error, but he fell into the trap and defended it until his death of saying human nature is actually now is sin. And if you say that, you're saying God is the author of sin, he's the creator of sin, he ultimately blesses sin, he resurrects sin, Christ took on sin in his very nature. So Flacius, as I said before, he just went too far in attacking error. You know, for every action, there's an opposite and equal reaction. And in this case, it was an overreaction.
0: Does it also show us, Paul, how they were able to say, look, here's this error that seems to kind of stand by itself on original sin, actually two errors. But they want to play it out and say, what implications would this error have for the incarnation, for the death and resurrection of Jesus? They want to get to the heart of theology with this. This isn't just an argument over original sin by itself.
1: No, that's a very good point. In fact, if the listeners are looking along in this conversation with the formula, the epitome of the Formula of Concord, already in the very fifth paragraph, they jump right into the fact that, furthermore, God's Son has received this human nature, John 1:14, but without sin. So they're very concerned to protect the doctrine of the incarnation, and they just keep hammering away that the distinction can easily be discerned between A, the corrupt nature, the corruption itself, which infects the nature, and the corruption by which the nature became corrupt. That's going to have to unpack that a little bit. But again, they're trying to distinguish between what God has created, what Christ has assumed in the incarnation and therefore redeemed and saved, from the original sinful corruption.
0: And to that end, they say, when Christ died and rose again, he didn't sanctify the corruption of original sin. He ended it. He put it to death. Why do they want to emphasize that point?
1: Well, exactly. And in fact, in the 10th paragraph of the epitome of the Formula of Concord, their conclusion to stating the affirmative statements, this is what we believe, teach, and confess, the very last thing they say is, at the time that our nature, which we now bear, will rise and live eternally without original sin and be separated and divided from it. That's the whole point of why Christ assumed human nature, in order to redeem it and save us from this original sin and all its consequent resulting sins of thought, word, and deed. And they quote Job 19:26, "After my skin has been destroyed, yet in my flesh I shall see God, whom I shall see for myself, and my eyes shall behold." So the great hope and promise of the resurrection is that we will receive, once again, uncorrupted human nature and uncorrupted flesh, totally free from sin.
0: they take up the issue of rejecting errors, which is kind of following the form that they adopt for all of the things they'll discuss in the Formula of Concord. We believe, teach, and confess. We reject and condemn. And the first thing they want to condemn in a false teaching about original sin is that it's only a debt based on another person's action that has somehow been passed on to us. Adam sinned. Mm-hmm. We get his debt, but we don't really incur any of that debt. Why is it important to reject that?
1: Well, again, then it's possible to assume that if we're merely inheriting a debt that Adam owed, it's not really our debt. We just have to do our part in paying it back. Well, that opens up a whole can of worms. To what extent can mankind pay back a debt? Zero. Can't do that at all. And so they conclude that we must reject this view that it's simply a debt, but rather it's a corruption of our nature, too. We're born with this sinful corruption. The fall into sin was such a catastrophic event that it changed everything cosmically. And, of course, for human beings as well. That's why later in the New Testament, St. Paul says the whole creation is groaning in eager expectation for the ultimate redemption of all things.
0: They reject the idea that evil lusts are not sin. It's a very popular idea nowadays among
1: yes.
0: Christians that evil lusts aren't sin, only what you actually do outwardly. What are their thoughts
1: yes. there? Yes, and in fact, this gets back to, I think I did a show with you on concupiscence, didn't I?
0: Sure, well, yeah.
1: Yeah. This gets back to the very heart of the start of the Reformation, that the Roman view that this desire towards sin, this inclination towards sin, this innate lust in us to sin, is not in and of itself sin. So here again, they're hammering that point home, saying we reject and condemn the teaching that evil lusts are not sin, but are created essential properties of human nature. Now, that second phrase is getting at the error of Matthias Flacius. If you go so far as to say that our very human nature now is sin, you are therefore accusing God of creating this inclination towards sin. So it's, you know, as if somehow this defect and damage were not truly sin, as they say. So
0: now, you mentioned his name before, and mm-hmm. they bring him up too, Pelagian errors.
1: Yes.
0: Back to Pelagius. Give us a very brief sketch of who Pelagius was, what his error was, and why they feel the need to reject it.
1: Well, in very broad terms now, historically, there was a Roman teacher by the name of Pelagius, and he and St. Augustine went at it. St. Augustine's, some of his most significant works are in response to the Pelagian error that there is within human nature the ability to cooperate in conversion. The very crass form of Pelagianism is just that we cooperate with conversion, we have the ability to do so, it's a matter of us accepting grace, accepting Christ. Does that sound familiar? I mean, some of these errors are still around. Now, there was a much more subtle form of it called subtle Pelagianism, or you can call it semi-Pelagianism or crypto-Pelagianism, whatever. Some of Philip's students took Melanchthon's teachings about what is man now capable of after the fall and ran with it to the point that they fell into semi-Pelagianism, that, well, yeah, we are corrupt, but original sin's only a slight insignificant spot on the outside, smeared on human nature. I'm quoting from the Book of Concord, a blemish that has been blown upon it, beneath which nature has kept its good powers even in spiritual things. So this derives from the ancient error of Pelagius, which was an early church error, and this was rejected.
0: When we come back, we're going to continue with our conversation. Pastor Paul McCain is with us talking about original sin, part two of our series on the Formula of Concord. Pelagianism and semi-Pelagianism wasn't the only group of errors that the Reformers felt the need to respond to. There was another one, a little more obscure, but it's one that needs to be understood, that they did respond to, called Manichaeanism. Pastor Paul McCain of Concordia Publishing House will answer that one for us right after this.

0: the church's music from the 20th century. The 17th century. The 11th century. The 8th century. The 4th century. The best of the church's music from the past 2,000 years. 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
1: In the 1500s, the Reformers grieved over the view people had of their callings in life, believing work done for the church superior to work done anywhere else. 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

0: The hymn In the Shattered Bliss of Eden, sung by the Common Core of Concordia University, Wisconsin, playing right now, right this very minute, at our 24/7 sacred music station, LutheranPublicRadio.org. 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It's 24/7, it's all year long, and it's absolutely free. LutheranPublicRadio.org, sacred music for the world. We're talking about Original Sin, part two of our series on the formula of Concord. Pastor Paul McCain is our guest. Paul, before the break, we were talking about some of the ancient errors that the formula of Concord is responding to when it comes to original sin. Pelagianism, semi-Pelagianism. There's another one, a little more obscure, Manichaeanism. What was it, and why did they feel the need to respond?
1: Well, ironically, again, the ancient church father, St. Augustine, was a huge opponent of the Manichaeans, and he himself, for a while, even went through a phase where he had been persuaded by some of these points of view. The Manichaeans, the radical form of it, was that God is actually, there's kind of almost a huge gulf between God and the devil, almost like two equals battling it out, you know, two big giant monsters battling it out. As these played out, the Manichaean view that original sin is something essential and self-sustaining, almost a living thing in and of itself. It has been, and the Book of Concord says, it has been infused by Satan into human nature, intermingled.

0: Voting takes place this Saturday, June 13th through Tuesday, June 16th, for president of the Lutheran Church Missouri Synod. If you're a registered voter for the 2026 LCMS presidential election, please vote to re-elect Issues Etc. regular guest, Pastor Matt Harrison. If you're not a voter, encourage your pastor and your congregation's lay voter to vote for President Harrison. Official ballots have been mailed to all registered voters. Remember to vote June 13th through the 16th.
1: Original sin. Is somebody quoting Luther in this debate?
2: Oh, yeah, absolutely. Matthias Flacius believed he was faithfully interpreting and following Luther, and he did use quotes by Martin Luther to try to defend his assertion that Luther himself would have agreed with him that original sin is part and parcel, completely now identifiable with the very essence of what it is to be human. But the formulators of the Formula of Concord continually said no. Matthias, and all his friends tried to persuade him. He was very, very stubborn. I mean, this went on for decades, and he just would not be persuaded. They kept saying, "You're missing the point, though. It's Luther wasn't saying these things to assert what you're asserting about original sin or human nature, but to distinguish between original sin and actual sins." Because in Luther's battle with Rome, they tried to distinguish between, again, that concupiscence itself, this lust, this innate inclination towards sin, is not really so much sin itself, rather it's the actual sin. So when Luther uses these terms, he's using them one way. Matthias Flacius ran with them in his direction and ended up saying things that Luther never would have agreed with.
1: They also seem to be responding to an error with regard to St. Paul, because although I don't think they quote the passage explicitly, where Paul says, in Romans chapter 6 and 7, he says, "When I do this, I see that it is sin in me that is at work." And there's this tendency, even today among some Christians, to divorce my sinful nature from me. Oh, I don't sin. It's my sinful nature that sins. What are their thoughts there?
2: Well, yeah. Again, trying to make distinctions and trying to explain things, if it's not maintained carefully, can lead to horrible misstatements. So that would be a great example of one that, oh, the devil made me do it. Now, you know, that's actually a great example of this very error. The devil made me do it. In other words, oh, it's not my fault. The devil made this, and now he's making me do it. That's where this stuff can lead. In other words, human beings are so good at deflecting responsibility for their sin and so good at claiming responsibility for their salvation. It's ridiculous. It's always Christ and Christ alone saving sinners from themselves, from their own stupidity, from their original sin, from their desperate condition. So when the Lutherans were squabbling with one another over to what extent man can save himself, Matthias Flacius went too far and said, well, not only can man not save himself and has no ability, but his very essence now is sin. That's where Flacius went too wrong. So I know some listeners are probably thinking, gosh, this is complicated. Yeah, it is complicated. But keep in mind, the Lutheran confessions are always finally about comforting troubled consciences. And if you tell a person you've got the ability to save yourself, that might puff them up with pride or lead them to despair. If you tell a person that their very essence is sin, that's going to lead them to despair and say, well, then why bother? If I'm, you know, either to despair or to this libertine attitude that I can do anything I want, God will forgive it. Because after all, God understands that I'm essentially a sin. You know, God created it. Why should he have a problem with it? So all these are clearing away this horrible error, and again, pointing the troubled conscience back to where it must belong, in Christ and in the work of Christ to save that person.
1: They have a great quote, and this is in the formula itself, the Solid Declaration, but I actually had a conversation just yesterday with one of my parishioners who kind of came to this insight after thinking about the fall into sin. And here's what the reformers have to say, and this was the insight the parishioner had. Here, pious Christian hearts justly ought to consider God's unspeakable goodness. God does not immediately cast from himself this corrupt, perverted, sinful material into hellfire. No, he forms and makes the present human nature from it, which is sadly corrupted by sin, in order that he may cleanse it from all sin, sanctify and save it by his dear Son. The gospel's always in view for these guys, isn't it?
2: Oh, yeah. Yeah. Yeah, exactly. That's why just the other day I was talking to somebody about, they were thinking about writing a book about the Book of Concord, and I just said, you know, you ought to title it something like,

0: for the troubled conscience, because it's always about that. Yeah, you're reading from the Solemn Declaration. The Solemn Declaration is much more detailed and has such powerful comments. I just looked at one that says here, the law accuses and condemns our nature, not because we have been created human by God, but because we are sinful and wicked. Since the fall, human nature is condemned, not because its essence is God's work and creation in us, but because insofar as it has been poisoned and corrupted by sin. So again, we've got to understand these things clearly so that this wonderful balance of law and gospel the Holy Spirit will use in our lives to keep driving us back to Christ and comforting us in Christ.
1: Is that why Paul can say, when faced with what the law, strengthened by sin, is able to do to him, which is kill him, is that why Paul can nonetheless say, but the law is good and just and holy?
0: Absolutely. We'll talk about this later when we deal with the article on the distinction between law and gospel, but we Lutherans have to be careful that we don't turn law and gospel into kind of self-standing things out there. They're just almost, because then...
2: It's incredible. I think it's just everything you see here. You know, that's the next one. It's not nearly as important.
1: Thanks for listening to the Best of Issues, Etc. 24/7. We interrupt the current segment to bring you the live broadcast of Issues, Etc. You can hear the interrupted segment again in its entirety at 5 p.m. Central immediately after the live broadcast of Issues, Etc. 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Live is next.
3: Milton Friedman would be saying, I told you so, to all of us.
4: Oh, yes, absolutely.

2 minutes from the open theme. Is this thing on? Nope. I've been doing this show for 32 years. You think I'd remember this on-air light?

All right, you guys get your mics on. I got them turned off, but go ahead and put them on. These headsets. All right. Placement looks good. All right, Todd, you got yours on? Todd, put it a little bit closer, just a little bit. Don't let it touch your beard, though. 30 seconds. You don't have to be quiet. It's...

0: The emperor has no clothes on. He's buck naked. That child had to speak the truth, no matter how it would make the king feel. And we have to do that today. We have to be very conscientious objectors to the madness that is gender ideology.
1: And most people default into this idea of feminism is this idea that men are contemptible, which is, of course, the idea behind the smashing the patriarchy, and women need to be just like them and have the same equality.
2: The Crusades were a very belated response to many centuries of Muslim conquests, in which two-thirds of the old Christian world had already fallen to Muslim conquest.
3: And our faith is strong, not because of the fervor of its affection, but because of the object to which it clings, Christ. And there is no stronger faith than a really timid grasping to the suffering, death, and resurrection of Jesus.
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6: I am old enough to remember the bicentennial when it was just 200 years. And I remember 1976. And I remember lots of red, white, and blue. Everyone was flying the flag. Things have changed a lot in 50 years. We have come upon the semi-quincentennial, a fancy way of saying 250th anniversary of the Declaration of Independence. And I think it's fair to say that as a nation, we are not celebrating as much. I wonder why that is, and maybe we've just forgotten what to celebrate. Greetings and welcome to Issues Etc., coming to you live from the 2026 Issues Etc. Making the Case Conference at Concordia University, Chicago. I'm Todd Wilkin. Thanks for tuning us in. Dr. Russell Dawn, president of Concordia University, Chicago, will join us to talk about the 250th anniversary of the Declaration of Independence. And then Molly Hemingway will be alongside. We'll talk about the judicial legacy of Supreme Court Justice Samuel Alito. She has written a book recently titled Alito, the Justice Who Reshaped the Supreme Court and Restored the Constitution. Dr. Russell Dawn is president of Concordia University Chicago, formerly served as director of the pre-law program and as a professor in the Department of History and Political Thought at Concordia University, Irvine, California. He has a law degree and a Master's of Business Administration from the University of Colorado and a PhD in philosophy from Oxford University. Dr. Dawn, welcome back to Issues, Etc.
7: Delighted to be here. Thank you.
6: I must note at the outset that with your beard grown out, you do bear a striking resemblance, except for the lack of hair on the top, to the man you're replacing, Robert Spencer, Jihad Watch. But thank you very much for stepping into the breach and taking his spot.
7: Happy to do it. I'm not trying to look like Robert Spencer. I'm actually just trying to display my confessional bona fides.
6: So, before we begin, we've been taking a little heat in the last 10 days or so about some of the guests that we are having or that we were going to have here at the conference. And many university presidents would have folded up like a cheap tent under the pressure and under the complaints and the all of the online firepower. But I want to thank you for just standing tall, standing strong, and not disinviting us.
7: Thank you, Todd. Disinviting you never crossed my mind, actually, until I got this note. May I?
6: Yes, okay.
7: This one, it's a little bit troubling, actually. It says that... Is your university served well by hosting a conference with speakers who are political, speak hate toward others, or truly offer no serious intellectual content? Thought if I'd known you were doing that, I'd have charged you double. I mean, it's...
6: hopefully we can dispel that misimpression.
7: Indeed.
6: What do we mean by America's 250th anniversary?
7: It's a great question. Some people look at it as celebrating the anniversary of the signing of the Declaration of Independence, and technically that's what it is, right? July 4th, 1776. the Declaration of Independence was signed technically actually on July 2nd, but then they did a fairer copy on July 4th. But it isn't just a document. It isn't just the Declaration of Independence. It's the beginning of independence from Great Britain, an independence that was not won yet on the battlefield. The battlefield started in 1775 and would continue for another 5 years or so after the Declaration. So it's really the beginning of the story, and in my mind, the story really doesn't get going well, or politically well, I guess I would put it that way, until the Constitution comes along. And the Constitution is a great interpretation and finalizing, if you will, of the Declaration of Independence. In a way, to celebrate the Declaration, I'm going to use a holy example for an earthly thing. In a way, if you just celebrate the Declaration of Independence and not the Constitution, it's kind of like celebrating Good Friday without Easter. It's just not finished yet. And so, it's 250 from the Declaration, but it's really 250 from the founding that includes the Constitution that would come a few years later.
6: So you mentioned the war that began. It wasn't initially a revolutionary war. It was a war for the rights of British citizens.
7: Indeed.
6: Battle of Lexington and Concord a year prior to 1776. The war was raging. And what changed when the Second Continental Congress said, we're not just going to fight for our rights, we want to be an independent country?
7: Yeah, that's a great question. So I'll do a little bit of lead up into that. It was a very fraught question of whether independence was the right path. It had been entertained for some time by some more radical of the colonists at that time. In the late 1760s, leading into the 1770s, but things started to come together actually when Thomas Paine published Common Sense, which is a tract. It's actually, to my way of thinking, one of the weaker of the tracts published at that time. And looking back at some of the letters, they had much better arguments than Common Sense for independence. But Common Sense captured the imagination of the people at the time and started flipping people from resistance, but not independence, to actual independence. And so once that mindset was flipped, once the majority mindset was flipped, well, you had representatives from all 13 colonies. And think about this. They left their colony to go to Philadelphia, and they would never see their colony again, because when they went back home, it was a state. And all by their doing there in a hot Philadelphia summer.
6: How bad was it? If you look at the list of grievances in the Declaration of Independence, it's long.
7: It is.
6: And it paints King George III in a very, very bad light. Was it as bad as they were claiming?
7: That's a good question. And in a lot of ways, that's the million-dollar question. To understanding this whole thing as a Christian, if we're going to say we love independence from Great Britain, then we need to understand it needs to have been that bad. And to understand whether it was that bad, we have to understand a long, long context. Actually, at that time, over a 500-year context of the rights of a free man in English. And so the colonists were free, and they had their own legislatures. They didn't have separate crowns, obviously. There was one crown, but they had separate legislatures in each colony. And then things began to change. They lived very freely, frankly. Think about it. They're an ocean away from the mother country, and they have their own legislatures, and they're governing themselves, but under the authority of the crown. And then things begin to change after the French and Indian War. They begin to levy the British people, or the British crown begins to well, sorry, Parliament begins to levy taxes on the American colonists, and the colonists have no representation in Parliament, and so comes the cry of no taxation without representation. Well, that is not an invented thing then and there.
6: They didn't come up with that idea.
7: That's right. Taxation without consent goes all the way back to Magna Carta, 1215. That's not permitted. And really, Magna Carta came out of a context too. The question of taxation without consent was fought over leading up to 1215. So this is an old English concept. And then as the colonists began to resist, the English began to close their clutches around the colonists. No, you will come to heel. You will come to heel. And the more they tightened their grip, the more the colonies slipped through their fingers. Any Star Wars fans? Anyway, when I used to teach on this, I would tell my students, because they're 18 to 22 years old, I said, imagine the overpossessive boyfriend. You've gone out with your girlfriends, and he didn't like that you did that, and he's just going to tighten his grip and tighten his grip and tighten his grip. The chances that you're going to stay with him become less and less and less over time. Okay, so now, how bad was it? Well, if you're in Boston in 1775, it's pretty darn bad. Boston in 1776, it's pretty darn bad. They've blockaded Boston Harbor. They're immiserating the people there. If you're along the coast there in Connecticut, if I'm remembering correctly, Connecticut and Rhode Island, you've had your towns burned, as it says in the Declaration. So up there in the Northeast, it's pretty bad. It's not as bad in, say, Georgia, etc. But there is a great deal of solidarity, and so really the question is: Are we going to suffer together, or are we just going to let our northern neighbors suffer on their own? But it was quite significant there in the North.
6: Dr. Russell Don is our guest. We're talking about the 250th anniversary of the Declaration of Independence, broadcasting from the Issues Etc. Making the Case Conference at Concordia University in Chicago. We'll be right back. Talk about the Committee of Five and how the Declaration was written.

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0: Welcome back to Issues Etc. on this Friday, June the 12th. We are talking about the 250th anniversary of the Declaration of Independence with Dr. Russell Dahn, president of Concordia University, Chicago. By the way, yesterday is the 250th anniversary of the Continental Congress, the Second Continental Congress, appointing five men to write this document. They didn't take very long to write it, in fact. But among them, we have Thomas Jefferson, who we all remember, Benjamin Franklin, and John Adams. Two of those men would go on to be U.S. presidents. But we're not talking about some committee of politicians. We're talking about geniuses and political thinkers of a caliber that we don't have today, period.
1: We just don't generate that level of thinker anymore, maybe because we feel like we don't have to. I don't know. There may be a lot of reasons for that. But America, the American colonies at that time were the most educated. It was the most educated people group in the world at that time. More educated on average than the mother country. And many of them were lawyers, and they thought deeply and argued vociferously over years about proper government. And so to an extent, it's maybe not surprising that they were able to come up with something relatively quickly. But these are not three men who were necessarily prone to agreement on all points. Mm-hmm. So that makes it all the more impressive.
0: I mean, especially Adams and Jefferson, they were political opponents most of their lives.
1: Yes.
0: So when they bring it to the Continental Congress, is it a fait accompli?
1: They were ready for it, yes. Fait accompli might be a stronger term than I would use, but it was not long. Obviously, in the time from their drafting it to the time it was approved, they, as I say, they were ready for it, the rest of the Continental Congress.
0: So what did it mean? What actually changed with the signing of the Declaration of Independence, and then, of course, it's sent off to King George, who doesn't respond to it for 3 or 4 months. What actually changes in the relationship between Great Britain and the colonies now become states?
1: Not a lot. The war continued. It was kind of the beginning of the end, in a way, for King George. But in terms of the relationship with the colonies, there was not that much good left to be strained.
0: It's not a governing document. As you pointed out here, that waits for the Constitution. But the Constitution didn't just emerge fully formed out of Zeus's head. That was a lot of work too, wasn't it?
1: Yes. So similarly, written by political geniuses in a context, really another difficult context, actually. So the war was over, but they were being governed under the Articles of Confederation, which were not. Can I get that term right? Somehow that doesn't seem right.
0: No, that's right.
1: Okay, yeah.
0: Articles of Confederation.
1: Articles of Confederation. My mind went to 1860. Anyway, so the government by that weak central government was not working well. So you had states overrunning some of their citizens, and a very weak federal government, incapable of protecting people. It couldn't levy taxes, so the federal government was broke. The Continental Congress was broke. And it was not going well. It was chaotic. By their standards, it was chaotic. Maybe by our standards, it wouldn't have been seen as all that chaotic. We have a lot of chaos nowadays. But to them, it was intolerably chaotic. And so they came together in 1787, a constitutional convention, to amend the Articles of Confederation, not to come up with a new constitution, but to amend. And so they exceeded their what they were supposed to do. They were not supposed to draft a new one, but they realized this just can't work. We have to come up with something new. And they did. And if they hadn't, Well, counterfactual history is very difficult to do properly, but it was not good government at the time. And so to have the geniuses of the Declaration of Independence just unfulfilled, really, and for that to remain unfulfilled would have been a tragedy, a political tragedy of the first order.
0: I want to return to some of the basic principles that the Declaration puts into place, and then the Constitution puts into law. Hmm. The first one being the self-evident truth that all men are created equal. Why is that important for them to state that?
1: Well, you get different opinions on why it's important for them to state that. Some would say it was really just Jefferson waxing philosophical for the sake of his French cronies. Others would say no, it's actually fundamentally important because what they're talking about is the rights of Englishmen. All Englishmen are created equal and living under the crown, and so it was specific about Englishmen. Others would say no, it was actually a philosophical commitment among all of them that truly all human beings are created equal, and that this would have to show through eventually in their form of government. I like to believe the last of those. We don't have enough evidence, in my opinion, to say which of those was the case. But why it ends up important is you're going to see in the Constitution the diffusion of power. The genius of the Constitution is the diffusion of power. And so you wouldn't have the diffusion of power if people were not created equal. You would have those who are above others getting more power. And so really the entire structure, we can look to the Bill of Rights, of course. You know, that's evidence that people are created equal, all of us. But really it's in the structure of the Constitution itself. The Bill of Rights would mean nothing if we didn't have the diffusion of power in the main body of the Constitution itself.
0: And the Bill of Rights is born out of this notion in the Declaration that men are endowed by their Creator with certain inalienable rights. What do they mean by that?
1: Rights that cannot lawfully be taken away from them, nor can they be lawfully given away.
0: They have another concept in there, and it's very Jeffersonian, the way it's... They talk about the laws of nature and nature's God.
1: Yes.
0: Are they making an appeal to heaven there?
1: Yes. Are they making an appeal to the triune God? Well, I don't think everyone in the room believed in the triune God. This was a very Enlightenment way of referring to God in sort of a in a way that is less threatening than and maybe a little less in your face than having the Son of God and the Holy Spirit and of course the Father all triune and having God become man. That's a bit much for some of those Enlightenment thinkers. But yes, it's an appeal to heaven in a more generic sense.
0: What do you think are the most significant parts of the Declaration?
1: Thank you for that question. I do not think that the most significant parts are the most popular parts. All men are created equal is one of the most popular parts. That's important, but it is, I don't think, the most important. The pursuit of happiness is the next most popular, right? We love the pursuit of happiness. Had Jefferson said it differently, which is what I think is underlying pursuit of happiness, if he had said life, liberty, and the pursuit of the virtuous life, which is really what he and others of his philosophical persuasion meant by happiness, I don't think that one would be as popular today. What do you mean pursuit of a virtuous life? But so pursuit of happiness and all men are created equal, very popular. But I think the most important parts of the Declaration are that we declare ourselves independent from Great Britain. We are no longer under the crown. So without that, it's just another philosophical treatise, of which there were countless at that time. And then the next is, to this separation, we pledge to support one another, and we pledge our lives, our fortunes, and our sacred honor. What a culture that is, that these men, these are the haves of that time in colonial America, and they are pledging everything. This is not some ruse to make themselves richer. It is really, we're giving it all up for the sake of this cause. Those are the things that impress me as crucial going forward. Without actually being independent and without pledging themselves to that independence, we never make it to the Constitution.
0: Dr. Russell Dawn is our guest. We're talking about the 250th anniversary of the Declaration of Independence, broadcasting live from the Issues Etc. Making the Case Conference at Concordia University, Chicago.

0: 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The 17th century. The 11th century. The 8th century. The 4th century. 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
2: 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We only welcome sinners. 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

0: Welcome back. I'm Todd Middleton. We are broadcasting from the Issues Etc. Making the Case Conference at Concordia University Chicago. Our guest, Dr. Russell Dawn, is president of Concordia University Chicago. We're talking about the 250th anniversary of the Declaration of Independence. So let's bridge to the Constitution. You had mentioned the Articles of Confederation. That was really not working at all. They knew it wasn't working. What was the genius of the Constitution? You had mentioned something along the lines of a diffusion of authority or power.
1: Yes, and I do think that's the genius of it. But not only that it diffused power, but how it diffused power. Because it did it in many ways. So we'll hear about federalism. So federalism is the division of power between the central government and the state government. And that was fundamental and written, you know, that was found, that took place mainly through the enumeration of powers. The federal government would only have the enumerated powers. All other powers, as eventually the Bill of Rights would say, are maintained by the states or the people. So enumeration of powers. And we can't even fathom that today. Whatever power the federal government wants, it has, practically. So that's one. Another is the separation of powers. So we have three co-equal branches of government, and the legislative, the executive, and the judicial. And then the legislative, being the strongest, is divided again into two. One, the Senate, and senators were elected by the state legislatures at that time. And then the representatives were elected by the people. So there's diffusion upon diffusion upon diffusion. And then, and this is where the real genius comes in, you have the checks and balances. Now, we use the term checks and balances for everything. You know, just basically, if there are two different opinions, well, we got to have some checks and balances with these two different opinions. And that's not what they meant by that. Specifically, it is the checks and balances system is small incursions upon the purview of one branch of government by another branch of the government. So the judicial, the judges are appointed by the executive and then have to be approved by the legislative, right? So that's that's check and balance. That's a two-time check and balance. And you have the executive can veto legislation, and then you have judicial review over the actions of either the executive or the legislative or both. And so these are all little incursions on the power. And where does that come from? Well, that comes from, I think, a really sound understanding of humanity. And so as much as the Constitution and the Declaration are both Enlightenment documents, they are still influenced by a fundamentally correct understanding of humanity, and that is that we are fallen. So James Madison in Federalist 51 writes, you know, the famous lines, if men were angels, we would need no government. Well, we're not angels. Well, if we were governed by angels, we wouldn't need checks and balances. It's kind of summarizing that. But we're not governed by angels. Because we're governed by sinful, and he didn't use the word sinful, but because we're governed by sinful, ambitious men, then we need to use their selfishness, their sinfulness, their ambition as a way of checking the power of other ambitious men. So it's not just we need to find a way for them to disassociate themselves with their sin nature. No, we're going to use their sin nature against them by having each powerful branch motivated to check the power of the other powerful branches, right? It's frankly, I think, a stroke of genius that without which we probably wouldn't have so much of the good that we have today.
0: Do we know who came up with that idea? Who conceived? Because it is unprecedented. There are elements in previous kind of sets of laws or civilizations, but it doesn't come together like that until the U.S. Constitution.
1: Yes. So
0: was it Madison? Did he?
1: I believe it was Madison, but I will confess. I think we know. I think I used to know, but I haven't taught this stuff in 8 years, so I don't remember. But Madison is the main drafter, and he wrote Federalist 51, which explains it. So I would say probably Madison.
0: Now, for context, and this is drawing on conversations that you and I had a long time ago, two things in that genius have been lost for all practical purposes. One is legislative supremacy. And the other one is the growth, the expansion of the executive branch through what we can call government bureaucracy. Unelected bureaucrats who make very impactful decisions that affect all of our lives. Talk about those two things.
1: Yes. Well, there's a lot to that. So I'm going to start very quickly with the Civil War amendments. So the Civil War has ended, and we amend the Constitution to control the states, to stop the states from abusing their power, which really many of the problems that you're talking about come from states having abused their power. So holding slaves, holding people of African descent as slaves and having that as part of how the state operates is an abuse of power. And so from that comes the Civil War and then the loss of state autonomy. So the Constitution did not control states before those amendments, the 13th, 14th, and 15th Amendments. Until then, the Constitution only controlled the federal government. It prevented an accumulation of federal power. Now it's going to prevent the accumulation of state power. So that's kind of step one. Then fast forward from the 1860s and 70s to the early 20th century, the Progressive Era. Not the same progressivism that we have today, but related. And so there had been a lot of, again, state overreach in combination with some of the massive corporations at the time, like U.S. Steel, et cetera. And so people were looking to greater federal power to stem some of the abuses going on at the state level. And so we did several things at that time, mainly in the 19-teens. We changed the way senators are elected so that the people would elect senators rather than the legislatures, which were people viewed them as too controlled by the corporations. And we added, and this is to me just the most devastating blow, we added to the Constitution the permission for the federal government to tax our income. There was no federal income tax before that. And that money is the money that feeds the Leviathan. And then moving on from there, we have the enormous exertion of power by Franklin D. Roosevelt, both in creating many federal agencies that we have today, many federal agencies that are massive today, but also pressuring the court to approve some of those moves, to interpret the Commerce Clause of the Constitution in a certain way that would allow them greater federal power. And so through the accumulation of these agencies and the feeding of the power of those agencies, the legislature becomes no longer supreme. We don't have legislative supremacy because legislative power happens through all the various agencies out there. Actually, many of those agencies also have judicial power, but we won't go down that road. But yes, so now, why would the legislature allow itself to lose so much power? I don't have a full answer for that. I will say that legislators now often go in people of very ordinary means and come out people of really very grand means, tens of millions or hundreds of millions of dollars. I don't know how that happens because I know what their salaries are, or at least it's published. So maybe that's part of why. But yes, these agencies now have the greatest power.
0: Would the framers of the Constitution recognize our constitutional republic today?
1: No, not at all. And in fact, I think it's questionable whether they would call it a constitutional republic today.
0: How, given their context, how would they characterize it? What would they call it? A plutocracy? A kleptocracy? What would they call it?
1: Yes. Well, they would probably call it tyranny, first of all. Just a mere shadow of the old republic as they understood that government of the people and by the people, as Lincoln said. And I don't know, technically from there, would they go with plutocracy? Certainly, there is an enormous amount of power wielded by those who have the greatest means. And that was what they were trying to avoid 250 years ago.
0: Our mutual friend, attorney Christian Preuss, has observed that in the First Amendment, religious liberty is the emperor of the rights, of the enumerated rights there. What do you think about that?
1: Oh, I love that term. I didn't know he'd use that.
0: Well, it was my term, but I was just embellishing his idea.
1: Ah, okay. I still love it. So I said they would probably view what we have today as a tyranny. One thing that they would, I think, greatly appreciate is the extent to which we still have freedom of religion. And notice I don't say freedom of worship. Don't let anybody tell you that the First Amendment protects freedom of worship. That's the bare minimum of what it protects. It protects far more broadly than that. The free exercise of religion. We do not merely exercise our religion in church. We exercise our religion every moment of every day. And we do that freely under our Constitution. And arguably, and I'm sure Molly Hemingway will go into this in more detail, we do so with greater freedom today than we did 50 years ago or 100 years ago. There is a great deal of religious freedom is crucially important and very well protected at this time. So it's not fully tyrannical.
0: Dr. Russell Dawn is our guest on this Friday, June the 12th. We're talking about the 250th anniversary of the Declaration of Independence. More after the break.

0: Voting takes place this Saturday, June 13th through Tuesday, June 16th, for president of the Lutheran Church Missouri Synod. 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If you're not a voter, encourage your pastor and your congregation's lay voter to vote for President Harrison. Official ballots have been mailed to all registered voters. Remember to vote June 13th through the 16th.
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0: Welcome back. I'm Todd Wilkin. This is Issues Etc. Dr. Russell Dawn is our guest, president of Concordia University of Chicago. He formerly served as director of the pre-law program and as a professor in the Department of History and Political Thought at Concordia University, Irvine, California. He has a law degree and an MBA from the University of Colorado and a PhD in historical theology from Oxford University. Dr. Dawn, we've only scratched the surface. The last time we had these conversations, I don't know how many parts the thing stretched onto, but it was a dozen or more, easy. Should Christians, in good conscience, celebrate the Declaration of Independence?
1: I believe that we should, although I would amend it and say we should celebrate the founding of America, because, again, we don't celebrate the Declaration without the Constitution, at least not properly. And so why should we celebrate it? Well, good government is a gift from God. And people of faith and people of no faith and everyone in between enjoy and have enjoyed for 250 years levels of peace and prosperity and security that are really unmatched in world history. It has been a phenomenal 250 years. Flawed? Yes. Deeply? Yes. But phenomenal, absolutely. And what a gift to us as Christians that we have freedom to live out our faith. That alone would be reason to celebrate the founding of America. But I believe there's much more. I'm celebrating.
0: How would you respond to someone on the left who says these documents, the Declaration and the Constitution, were written and framed by white men who were slaveholders, some of them among the most wealthy men at the time, and therefore it's just the product of the Enlightenment, of just kind of that landed gentry, illegitimate in today's diverse world?
1: So I suppose my first question would be, so what? That it was founded by people of that description. I find that to be sloppy ad hominem attacks. It's not actually argumentation. It is meant to take us away from argumentation. Argue with the ideas. Are they good ideas? If they're not good ideas, attack the ideas. If they are good ideas, then don't throw them away just because the people who came up with the ideas don't meet your purity test. I have no time for that argument.
0: What about someone on the right who says that our country's founding They say that our country's founding is illegitimate because these were not Christian men. Some of them were devout Christians, but many of them were just kind of deists or maybe theists in the most general sense.
1: Yeah. So that one could be slightly more complicated. If that's the only argument, that they're not truly Christians, therefore we don't like the founding, well, that's really the same argument as the left putting forward, right? It's still an ad hominem attack. They don't meet the purity test, so we don't like what they produced. Attack the ideas or support the ideas. But the reason I say it could be slightly more complicated is it raises the question of whether the resistance to government authority, to the crown, that started taking place in the early 1760s and culminated in the Declaration and the finishing of that war. Is that legitimate? Well, that's an arguable point. I believe that it was, but I could be argued out of that point, which is the whole point of argumentation. So that one could be more complicated depending on what they're actually getting at.
0: Someone will doubtless say, you seem to be giving the Enlightenment a lot of credit here, and usually when Christians talk about the Enlightenment, it is in a negative sense, because it did undermine many Christian ideas. How do you respond?
1: Deeply. I thank God for the Scottish wing of the Enlightenment, which actually preserved some Christian understandings of humanity better than the French did. The French were kind of burn it all down. It's all wrong. The Scottish not so much. And again, I'm dealing with the ideas. Did the ideas make sense? Did they work? We can argue over certain pieces, yes, but did they work? I think they worked better than any government that's been put together ever. And so I don't really I mean, in an eternal sense, absolutely I care that many of them were not Christians who were putting this together. But in terms of whether I celebrate the genius of what they created, I don't really care that they were deists. I'm sad for them that they were deists, deeply.
0: Finally, if you would make the case why listeners should both financially support Concordia University Chicago and send their kids or their grandkids here.
1: That's the payoff question. How long do we have? No, I will keep it very brief. The first is rigorous academics permeated by Christian truth. Not rooted in Christian truth, not based on Christian truth, permeated by Christian truth. So rigorous academics permeated by Christian truth. Two, the liturgical. In this chapel, we worship. We receive the gifts of God daily. And in many of the days, it's more than once a day. We receive from the Lord here. And we do so according to, this is a Lutheran institution, and we worship.

0: Voting takes place this Saturday, June 13th through Tuesday, June 16th, for president of the Lutheran Church Missouri Synod. If you're a registered voter for the 2026 LCMS presidential election, please vote to re-elect Issues Etc. regular guest, Pastor Matt Harrison. If you're not a voter, encourage your pastor and your congregation's lay voter to vote for President Harrison. Official ballots have been mailed to all registered voters. Remember to vote June 13th through the 16th.
1: Theologically. Also, it is missional. So many of the students here are either unchurched or underchurched. So as our students are formed in the Word and formed by the confessions, they also have opportunities to witness to their faith and to reason with unbelievers or people who maybe are believers but are unsure, but in so many cases, people who just hunger for the gospel. And so we give our students the gospel. Those students who don't hear it or who aren't believers, they hear it in the classroom. They hear it from their friends. They hear it in the dorm rooms. Every morning is a morning in the mission field here. But that doesn't mean we compromise on our confessional theology. Absolutely, as I said, we are uncompromisingly confessional in our theology. And the last point I would make is this. I have a beloved daughter who graduated from a different Concordia. She's still beloved, even though she went to said different Concordia. And knowing what she knows, she said, "Dad, I don't know if any place takes being Lutheran as seriously as Chicago does." So that is why. That is making the case for this place.
0: Learn more about Concordia University Chicago at cuchicago.edu. 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Dr. Russell Don is president of Concordia University Chicago, formerly served as director of the pre-law program and as professor in the Department of History and Political Thought at Concordia University, Irvine, California. He has a law degree and an MBA from the University of Colorado and a PhD in historical theology from Oxford University. Dr. Don, thank you very much for being our guest.
1: My delight.
0: In hour two of Issues Etc., Molly Hemingway of The Federalist joins us. We're going to talk about the judicial legacy of Supreme Court Justice Samuel Alito. They say that the United States is an experiment, the American experiment. Well, I think the experiment, with all of its flaws, is over. It's a success, and we hope that it continues. We'll be right back.
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0: emperor has no clothes on. He's buck naked. That child had to speak the truth no matter how it would make the king feel. And we have to do that today. We have to be very conscientious objectors to the madness that is gender ideology.
1: And most people default into this idea of feminism is this idea that men are contemptible, which is, of course, the idea behind the smashing the patriarchy, and women need to be just like them and have the same equality.
2: The Crusades were a very belated response to many centuries of Muslim conquests, in which two-thirds of the old Christian world had already fallen to Muslim conquest.
3: And our faith is strong, not because of the fervor of its affection, but because of the object to which it clings, Christ. And there is no stronger faith than a really timid grasping to the suffering, death, and resurrection of Jesus.
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6: There is a mystique that surrounds Supreme Court justices. They live in a little bubble. They have their beautiful building there in Washington, D.C. Until recently, you could maybe get an audio recording of some time when they, on occasion, hear arguments. And even then, it's mostly the justices asking the questions. Their lives are, well, if I were a Supreme Court justice, I would be living a private life too. But what is it like to become a Supreme Court justice and to serve on that august body, shaping it all along? Welcome back to Issues Etc. I'm Todd Wilkin. We're coming to you live from the Issues Etc. Making the Case Conference at Concordia University, Chicago. Thanks for tuning us in. Molly Hemingway joins us to talk about the judicial legacy of Supreme Court Justice Samuel Alito. She is editor-in-chief of The Federalist, a Fox News contributor, a member of the Board of Trustees for the Heritage Foundation, congratulations, by the way, and author of several books, including her latest, Alito, the Justice Who Reshaped the Supreme Court and Restored the Constitution. Molly, welcome back.
1: It's great to be here with you.
6: You've been doing a lot of interviews on this book since it came out. Is there a question that you haven't been asked that you wanted to answer from this book?
1: I'm not sure there is. I have done so many interviews and I've been surprised by some of the questions, but the entire book is sort of an answer to the questions that I wish people would be asking about Justice Alito. And being able to write out that story at length about someone who I think everyone should know much more about and should respect much more has been just a very exciting thing for me.
6: I don't want you to give away your tactics and methods and sources, but how do you get access to a U.S. Supreme Court justice?
1: So for me, this is not something I thought I would be doing when I started out as a reporter. But a few years ago, Carrie Severino and I co-authored a book on the Kavanaugh confirmation, and that was called Justice on Trial. And for that book, we interviewed a ton of people in the Kavanaugh orbit, former clerks and just friends, people who'd known him from childhood. But we also interviewed quite a few of the justices themselves because it was a book about this person. And it was the process of writing that book that made me want to write the Alito book, because I had to read all sorts of stories about the Supreme Court, magazine articles, books, and there was so little written about Alito. But when we interviewed the justices themselves, they were frequently talking about Sam Alito. They were saying, this guy is a giant on the court and nobody talks about him. And part of the reason why nobody talks about him is he's an incredibly quiet and humble guy. Most people in Washington, D.C., they're not like drunk on power, but they know that they're big hot shots. And so you see them at a party or something and everyone's swirling around them. And Justice Alito is very quiet, very reserved. He's brilliant, but he just doesn't really want to play that game at all. And so that's why I decided someone had to write about him, and that was before he authored the Dobbs decision.
6: So is the Supreme Court a nonpartisan branch of government? Because in reading your book, there's a lot of politics swirling around in the heads of those justices.
1: No, I don't know. I mean, there's a lot, they deal a lot with political issues, but I do believe they are ideally nonpartisan. Yes, they are appointed by a Republican or a Democrat, and yes, that tends to tell us something about the type of justice they will be. So there are 6 Republican-appointed justices right now. 5 of them self-identify as originalists, meaning that they attempt to adhere to the original meaning of the Constitution. So they tend to be kind of on the same side. But speaking of what we just heard about from Dr. Don, the founders envisioned the Supreme Court as being protected from politics. They have lifetime appointments so that they don't have to make people politically happy with their decisions. You can't cut their pay. You know, it says that in the Constitution, so that Congress can't get mad at how they're ruling and punish them. They can't easily be impeached. These are things designed to inoculate them from the politics that are so present in particularly the first article branch of Congress.
6: You mentioned the originalists, but you refer to Alito as a practical originalist. What does that mean?
1: So he himself refers, that's a term that he used to describe himself. There are many ways in which he's more practical than his colleagues. So if we know about justices on the court, we probably know a lot about Antonin Scalia, who died in 2016, or Clarence Thomas, who's been on the court for 35 years. And these are people we also identify with originalism. Scalia is one of the fathers of this approach to how to interpret the Constitution. Scalia and Thomas, both amazing justices, they tend to be really big picture in their thinking. They start with the ultimate principle in mind, and then they have these, you know, big opinions that deal with those big philosophical approaches. Alito is more likely to look at the particulars of a case and decide just the case in front of him. Also, because he was an appeals court judge for 15 years, and because he was a U.S. attorney out of New Jersey and he worked at the Department of Justice, he's thinking through, okay, we've got this big opinion coming out. How are the lower courts going to use this when they're applying it to their cases? How will people who are engaged in law enforcement, how are they going to understand how to apply this? And so he's also just more focused, on the application than some of his colleagues are.
6: So I mentioned before that the Supreme Court is something of a black box. We get to hear oral arguments, but the rest of the process is, we know they have clerks, they write opinions. With your access, did you get a better insight into how the thing works, how the Supreme Court functions?
1: I did. That was one of the things that was most fun for me. As someone who doesn't cover the court regularly, you know, I've written previously about it for books, I write about opinions, but to be able to kind of peel that curtain, or, you know, peel it back and look into how they're doing things. And a lot of what the book gets into is some of that process. Since Justice Alito authored the Dobbs decision, which was that decision that was leaked, it's just such an interesting story, how Dobbs got picked up by the court, how they argued internally about where they were going to be on that, how the decision was written, drafted, how, you know, all that stuff sort of behind the scenes that I was able to tell, that was fun. And I don't think people realize that it's a pretty small branch of government. You've got the 9 justices, they have 4 clerks a year, and they only serve for a 1-year term, and then they have 3 staff members. That's for each chamber, 4 clerks, 3 staff members. The chief justice has, for administrative reasons, there are some police officers and some groundskeepers, but it's a very small group of people there. And so it was fun to interview people from all of that. I interviewed nearly 100 people for the book, most of the justices, tons of clerks from different chambers, and also some permanent staff.
6: It's often perceived as this society of mutual respect and they don't speak ill of each other and that kind of stuff. Is that all true? Is there an ethos on the court that of that tenor?
1: So they've always speak. It's kind of interesting where they're allowed to speak poorly of each other. You're supposed to speak poorly only in your written opinions. So they famously all sort of get along. But to go back to Justice Scalia, he would say the meanest things to his colleagues in his written dissents. So even though he and Justice Thomas, they tended to be aligned almost all the time, but he was very upset that Clarence Thomas had ruled or had a different take on a given case. And so he said that Thomas and his group had crafted a freedom-destroying cocktail of, you know, something or other. So the next time they went out for drinks, Justice Thomas ordered a freedom-destroying cocktail, you know. But you're supposed to keep it to your written word, and you're supposed to keep it to legal arguments. You are not supposed to tear each other down publicly. And we recently saw where Justice Sotomayor said something really uncalled for about Brett Kavanaugh, and the other justices basically forced her to apologize publicly for that. Because if you disagree with someone, put it into your work, sure, that's fine. But because these are lifetime appointments in such a small workplace environment, you're really supposed to work hard at that. And it has been a little more difficult in recent years. The liberals used to control the court for many decades, and now is the first time we've seen of a majority of originalists. And the liberals are not handling it very well, and they're publicly tearing down the court, and they're publicly saying that the court doesn't have integrity. Now, just by way of example, when the court handed down Roe v. Wade, which legalized abortion on demand, pretty much nobody thought it was a legitimate opinion. Even people who were pro-abortion said, this is not constitutional law, and it doesn't even pretend to be. Ruth Bader Ginsburg herself spoke against the decision. But you never heard any of the conservative justices say, this court has no legitimacy because it handed down Roe v. Wade. And they could have, but they didn't. But now, as the liberals don't have power, they frequently are saying this in ways that I think some of their colleagues find very unfortunate.
6: Molly Hemingway is our guest. She's editor-in-chief of The Federalist. We're talking about the judicial legacy of Supreme Court Justice Samuel Alito. We'll get to the phrase, let justice be done though the heavens fall, next.

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0: Welcome back. We're talking about the judicial legacy of Supreme Court Justice Samuel Alito with Molly Hemingway. We're broadcasting from the Issues Etc. Making the Case Conference at Concordia University of Chicago. Molly is editor-in-chief of The Federalist and author of the new book, Alito, The Justice Who Reshaped the Supreme Court and Restored the Constitution. By the way, we have a limited number of copies of this book for sale at the booth for Concordia Publishing House. Molly will be signing those books during the lunch break tomorrow. Molly, this phrase that is, you say, central to Alito's judicial philosophy, let justice be done though the heavens fall. Tell us about that.
1: In Justice Alito's chambers, there is this picture of him with the judge that he clerked for. And there's this Latin phrase underneath it, fiat justitia reet calum. Yeah. I don't know my Latin. Best friend here who's a Lutheran headmaster at a classical Lutheran school can correct my Latin pronunciation
0: there later. You got close
1: enough. Okay. So, and it comes from this old saying about doing justice even though the heavens fall. And I thought it was so interesting because he took this to heart at an early age, and then it fell upon him to be the author of the Dobbs decision, which overturned Roe v. Wade. Now, everybody knew that this was a decision that had to be overturned because it was basically a mistake from the very beginning. The court that handed it down, they didn't really know what they were doing. They authored it at a time that nobody cared about constitutional law or pretending to do constitutional law. It was causing major political upheaval. It was making the court have to, when you have precedent, when you have a decision, there are precedents in play. And so they would, in order to uphold Roe v. Wade, they would be ruling in absurd ways on other cases. So it was just making a mess. But every time that the court almost overturned Roe v. Wade, the pressure would be so intense that the justices would back away from it. So in 1992, there was a case out of Pennsylvania called Casey v. Planned Parenthood. A majority was ready to overturn Roe v. Wade. And then Sandra Day O'Connor and David Souter and Anthony Kennedy formed this little trifecta where they decided to rescue Roe v. Wade. They rewrote it. They said, okay, well, we all know Roe v. Wade was not reasoned properly, but what if we said that instead of abortion being a right hidden in this part of the Constitution, we said it was in this other part of the Constitution? And they said, and by the way, now that we've done this, you're not allowed to fight about it anymore. This should settle the issue. And I'm sure you all remember that since 1992, abortion was a settled issue in the United States of America. It failed miserably. If anything, things got even more contentious. So every year, the court would be dealing with tons of petitions from states. Any state that tried to protect unborn children at any stage was, they were trying different ways to make it go through the Supreme Court. And the court was kind of sick of dealing with it, but everyone was still scared to overturn it. So Justice Alito helps shepherd the Dobbs case to get it so that the court agrees to hear it. And after the court hears that case on December 1st, 2021, I believe it was. Is that right? That the Justice Thomas, who was the justice with the most seniority in that group, assigns the opinion to Justice Alito. And he does that because Justice Alito knows how to keep a majority together. He knows that if this decision of all decisions that they're dealing with would have the most pressure coming against them. And so if a justice thinks, I really want this included, he just includes it. If they want something phrased a certain way, he's generous. He's like, that's fine, we'll include it that way. But he's also skillful enough to take people who have completely opposing ideas and keep them together in the majority. So Justice Thomas has very particular views of the 14th Amendment, and they tend to be more radical than a Justice Kavanaugh. How do you keep them both together on a decision? And Alito can skillfully write it. And so he had that courage to carry them through. He gets the draft done, and then it gets leaked. And this is why I think that this Latin phrase about doing justice even though the heavens fall, the heavens fell. The justices immediately had their lives threatened. They had to be moved to secure locations. Amy Coney Barrett had to put on a bulletproof vest in front of her children. I'll note that quite recently, she was also the victim of an attempted swatting at her house. Justice Kavanaugh had an assassin arrested with weaponry, with a gun, outside of his house, the attempted assassin said it was his goal to kill him and two other justices. And to be able to have that courage to face down the threats to their lives and their children's lives, they had to do justice even in the face of all this. So I think it's just an apt phrase for Justice Alito.
0: So who leaked it?
1: Okay, so I do get into this in the book about the leak. When it was leaked, it was just this unbelievable firestorm at the court. It's a small community. They are all instructed about how to not even inadvertently leak any information from the court. They're very careful about, they'll burn and shred paperwork to make sure nobody can sift through the trash to find out what's going on. And so when this happened, it was devastating to the court. It is true that the Alito chambers in particular were kind of expecting something to happen, meaning if you study your Supreme Court history, you know the left is not going to handle any overturning of Roe v. Wade well. So, but still fairly shocked. And then I get into, you know, I don't know myself who leaked it, but I do know who a lot of people think leaked it. And we have some of the people who have been publicly speculated about in the book, but I would not be able to tell you for
0: so
1: sure.
0: So I would think that knowing how consequential that decision was going to be one way or the other, they would have been more meticulous than usual with how they handled the documents, and not less.
1: I don't think that's the issue. The thing is that clerks can work on a decision from home, and it is disseminated to the justices and their chambers, meaning their clerks, and their permanent staff could have access to it. The thing that keeps issues from being leaked constantly at the court is the personal integrity of the people who work there. And so it would be so easy to leak anything if you don't have that integrity. And in this case, I think for some people, they really do feel that abortion is sort of a sacrament for them. Killing unborn children and this purported right to kill unborn children is viewed in a sacramental way, in a way that makes it so that you could justify blowing up the court. I actually have it in the book, too, how the left responded immediately when it happened. You had people on the left just celebrating the leaker, calling that person a hero. You know, someone, Rich Lowry had said something like, I hope the justices have protection because they're going to need it. And you had people on the left being like, good, you know, I hope they need it because I, you know, you had well-funded campaigns on the left of publishing the addresses, the home addresses of the justices, paying for people to go protest there. That's illegal, by the way, to protest with the goal of changing a decision that's against federal law. And yet Merrick Garland and the Biden Department of Justice did nothing to stop it. You even had the Biden White House say that they hoped that the protests continued in the manner that they'd been going. And there were 100 firebombings and other acts of violence against churches and pro-life pregnancy centers. It was extremely bad. And because the media tend to be pro-abortion, they weren't giving this the weight it was due. But it truly was shocking to people. They felt that the world had ended almost with the leak because anybody could leak. Actually, there's a point I will make on this too, that in Washington, people leak because they want to show that they're important. But at the Supreme Court, everybody is important. Like, you don't get to be a clerk unless you are the very top graduate of a very top law school. So everyone knows you're important. You don't need to leak. You really had to have a desire to blow things up to do it there.
0: Was there a thorough investigation?
1: No. That's actually what I go into it in detail in the book. I heard no one, no matter the chambers, no matter, you know, their position, justice, clerk, or otherwise, who thought that the investigation was well done. By way of example, so Politico, which is a left-wing outlet, D.C. Political outlet, published the draft decision, and it had two authors. And so the marshal of the Supreme Court was tasked with running the investigation. So she would ask people, did you leak the document? And you will be surprised to learn that everybody said that they did not. Instead of asking, do you know this reporter? Have you ever met this reporter? Have you ever communicated with this reporter? Are you married to someone who communicates with this reporter? Tell me about your document control when you were at home. Was this document ever open on your computer without you present? You know, things like that where people start to trip themselves up. No questions like that, just more like,
0: so it wasn't an investigation?
1: Not a proper one at all.
0: It was more like, if you leaked the document, raise your hand.
1: Yes.
0: Okay. Molly Hemingway is our guest. We're talking about the judicial legacy of Supreme Court Justice Samuel Alito. We'll talk about how he responded to the leak next.

0: my lips.
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5: 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Emmanuel Lutheran, Alexandria, Virginia. 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Faith Lutheran, Beaufort, South Carolina. Calvary Lutheran, Elgin, Illinois. All Saints Lutheran, Charlotte, North Carolina. Bethlehem Lutheran, Jacksonville Beach, Florida. And Hope Lutheran, Granite City, Illinois. 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Welcome back. I'm Todd Wilkin. Molly Hemingway is our guest. She has written the book Alito, The Justice Who Reshaped the Supreme Court and Restored the Constitution. One more question on Dobbs. How did Alito himself, the author of the opinion, how did he respond to the leak?
6: It was very difficult to know that your life is going to be in jeopardy. And so one of the things, another story I tell in the book is about how, you know, this is happening in May after the case had been argued in December. He had gotten his draft decision done by early February. And one of the things I thought was funny, when he finished the draft, he sends it around to all the other justices, all of the nine justices. And within 5 minutes, Justice Gorsuch responds, "Looks good to me, like I'm signed on to it." And that was how I think the liberal justices realized, oh, they've all been working on this together before this draft got disseminated to them. And the other justices in the majority also quickly signed on to it. So that means everything was done. And that draft that got leaked from early February is almost word for word. I mean, there are very few changes with what was eventually published. So they're done. All they're waiting on are the liberal justices to write their dissent. As soon as that dissent is done, you can go forth. One of the behind-the-scenes stories I tell in the book is that the Chief Justice has a rating system for when a decision will be will be handed down from the court. Everything is rated A, B, or C. A means the opinion is done, the dissent is done, the concurring opinions are all in, and it's about ready to go. B means we're just waiting on some final edits here or there. C is nowhere near done. And he rates it a C. The Dobbs case is a C after the leak. And so Justice Alito asks his liberal colleagues, could you wrap this up because we are having our lives being threatened? And I tell this like crazy story in the book about how after that judicial conference, which is just the nine justices together who are doing that, Justice Kagan goes to Justice Breyer's chambers. And she went there because he was the justice of the liberals most willing to accommodate his colleagues who had written the majority. He is very, very liberal, but he cares about them. And he understood that them having to be moved to secure locations and not being able to live in their houses, that this was very, very bad. And Kagan screamed at him to not accommodate them, to make sure that he did not get this dissent out, which meant that every day they were having more and more attacks on their lives. Justice Gorsuch says to them, could you just give us a date by which you will be done? No. No date.
0: So they're slow walking the thing.
6: Absolutely slow walking it. They finally give a date of June 1st, but then when they turn it in, and they, in exchange for that, they were able to delay some other decisions, but when they turn it in, they have a footnote that references a case that really was still being worked on, and you can't reference the outcome of a case before it's handed down, so it delayed it another 3.5 weeks. And during that time was when Kavanaugh and his family were nearly assassinated. So I reported that in the book. And right before the book came out, there was this guy who doesn't normally do Supreme Court reporting, but he reported that these liberal justices were slow walking a decision this term. It was the one dealing with the Voting Rights Act. I'm not sure if you heard about that. But they were slow walking that. That had been argued in October. And they were waiting because the sooner it got out, the more legislatures could respond to it by changing the way that they allocate their congressional districts. And so this person reported that, I reported mine, and it looks like slow walking has become a political move from some of the liberal justices who are very frustrated that there are only three of them and that they don't have as much sway as they would like.
0: How else has Alito shaped the court over his long time?
6: So he's very strategic. It's interesting that the left always understood Alito was more important than the right did. You can go back and find liberal Supreme Court reporters pointing out how strategic he is about which cases get brought up to the court, how he handles oral argument. He's widely considered the best at oral argument. So when a case comes before the court, typically that means each side gets a half hour to make their case. The justices ask questions, the advocates respond. Alito and Kagan on the left are considered the two best at oral argument. Alito asks the question that just makes everything kind of melt away and clarify what the meat of the argument is. So even if he doesn't author the opinion, the justice who does author it will frequently pick up on what he did in oral argument. So he's very effective at that. And then also, you know, we referenced how Scalia and Thomas are these big picture guys. Alito frequently agrees with them, but he thinks, how do we move to that place that Thomas says? So for the Voting Rights Act decision that just came down, it was a 6-3 decision authored by Alito. Thomas said, the issue was, are you required under the Voting Rights Act, Section 2, to create racial gerrymandered districts? Now, you hear that and you think, of course you shouldn't create racial gerrymandered districts, but oddly enough, federal judges had been telling states they had to create multiple racial gerrymandered districts. 15th Amendment to the Constitution explicitly says you can't be racial on anything dealing with elections, and yet federal judges were saying you had to. So the case gets before the court. Thomas says, I think the entire Section 2 of the Voting Rights Act is unconstitutional. And Gorsuch agrees with him. But you're not going to get a majority of justices on the court to say that. Alito crafts a decision where you get a 6-3 majority saying that, of course, Section 2 of the Voting Rights Act can't require racism in your allocation of congressional districts. So he might agree with Thomas, but he thinks how to move to that place. And the way someone described it was that Thomas's chambers, Justice Thomas's chambers, are like the deployed aircraft carrier, and Justice Alito's chambers are like the Green Berets, who go and make sure that the ground is ready.
0: Okay. But it works well together, right?
6: And they work beautifully together.
0: So there was another, you mentioned the justices' home. There was an upside-down flag controversy, and it really was kind of at the culmination of a lot of the threats against the various conservative justices. What happened there?
6: So as the left has been frustrated with the court, they have gotten more personal in their attacks on Justice Thomas and Justice Alito. So as part of this coordinated campaign to go after these two justices who are the stalwarts on the court, we saw more and more stories about Justice Alito's wife, Martha Ann. Now, as quiet and reserved and calm as Justice Alito is, his wife, this is definitely a case somewhat of opposites attract. She is extremely funny, vivacious, very smart, and very much her own woman. And she loves to fly flags. There are flags everywhere. They have a beach house in New Jersey, and they have a house in Northern Virginia. She loves flags. And I think it was partly because she grew up as a military brat and just got into it at that stage. So she had a neighborhood dispute, and we live in Northern Virginia too, so the situation in Northern Virginia involves that you frequently have crazy liberal neighbors. And there was a dispute with a liberal neighbor that escalated to the point that Martha Ann flew a distress flag at her house.
0: Upside down American flag.
6: Yes. You can imagine Justice Alito drives home from the court and thinks, oh dear, what are you doing? Immediately asks her to take it down. She declines. And it becomes a story actually years later. Years later, neighbors, you know, get this out in the papers. And the purpose of this was to get Justice Alito to recuse from all of the lawfare cases that were before the court, dealing with how Democrats are using lawfare to, you know, to keep Donald Trump off the ballot or other things like that. And when it happened, Justice Alito wrote a letter and he said, "My wife is fond of flying flags. I am not." And he says, you know, "I asked her to take it down. She didn't. We both own this house, blah, blah, blah." And everyone's thinking, oh, there's no way that this is true. He's throwing his wife under the bus. And later, she was surreptitiously recorded by a liberal activist. And she says everything exactly as he did. You know, she's like, "Oh, they think he controls me. He doesn't control me." You know, she reiterated everything he'd said. But she's quite the character and very interesting. And as he pointed out in his letter, you know, being the wife of a Supreme Court justice can be very difficult, and it makes you have to live a much different life than you otherwise would. He pointed out all the sacrifices she had made. And that's a big part of this book, too. I tell the story about how coordinated the attacks on these justices are. There are multi-million dollar campaigns to destroy their lives. And so you see, if you're a liberal justice, you can go to the Emmys, you can literally appear on Broadway, you can go to fancy law schools and have the red carpet rolled out. And if you're a conservative justice, in some cases, you can't go to dinner publicly with your kids because you'll be killed. And you certainly don't get invited to the law schools, even the law schools that you graduated from. You don't get to take trips without ProPublica investigating everything about, you know, about how that trip was taken. And this is a big concern for people who care about rule of law, because it's one thing to get a good justice who's willing to face that personally. It's entirely another for someone to say that they're willing for their wife and kids to go through this kind of attack on them. And it's why more and more people should stand up against it. And I think it was kind of disappointing how few people stood up against this activism campaign recently.
0: What has been Alito's approach to the administrative state?
6: So the court has had, I just want to point out, the court is in a very strong place right now for a lot of people who care about the original meaning of the Constitution. We heard from Dr. Don about the growth of the administrative state that coincides with the decline of the Article I branch, the legislative branch. And part of that was enabled through Supreme Court decisions. And it has been a goal of the Chief Justice, John Roberts, and other justices to make sure Congress retains its proper authority. And so Alito is part of that movement, although that is less of his issue than I think maybe a Chief Justice John Roberts issue.
0: We're talking about the judicial legacy of Supreme Court Justice Samuel Alito, broadcasting from the Issues Etc. Making the Case Conference at Concordia University Chicago. Molly Hemingway is our guest.

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0: Welcome back to Issues Etc. I'm Todd Wilkin. We're talking with Molly Hemingway, author of Alito, The Justice Who Reshaped the Supreme Court and Restored the Constitution. So, Molly, let's talk about Alito. You say he has been not only insightful, but in many ways prescient on the issue of religious liberty.
1: Oh, this is an issue he has cared about since long before he came to the Supreme Court. And it's interesting. We talked about how he and Justice Scalia tended to be very aligned, but there was one issue that they differed on, and that is a case called Employment Division v. Smith. So this was something that Scalia authored that, in the minds of many people, restricted the rights of religious minorities. It dealt with a case from the Pacific Northwest of a Native American who was fired from his government job for smoking peyote, but that was part of a religious ritual. And when that decision was handed down, there was widespread bipartisan opposition to it. Chuck Schumer authored a bill. It had nearly unanimous support in the House and the Senate, signed by Bill Clinton, called the Religious Freedom Restoration Act. And back on the Third Circuit, where Justice Alito was, he immediately started working out how to protect religious minorities despite Employment Division v. Smith. And he got pretty creative about how to do it. And he has continued to care deeply about this issue. He's really the stalwart on religious liberty at the Supreme Court right now. You might remember he authored the Hobby Lobby decision, which dealt with how Obamacare was requiring family corporations to pay for abortifacients in opposition to their religious views. He authored the decision protecting their religious liberty. And he's cared about this so much. A couple of years ago, after Amy Coney Barrett gets on the court, there's a case that they hear dealing with whether a Roman Catholic foster care agency whether they should have been discriminated against by the city of Philadelphia, because Philadelphia said you had to support same-sex couples or other groupings in order to be part of their foster care program. And it was a unanimous decision from the court that Philadelphia had violated this Roman Catholic foster care agency's rights. And yet, it was really interesting because Alito wrote a concurrence that was like, I want to say 87 pages long, all about Employment Division v. Smith and how this needs to be overturned. And people thought, this is very weird to write such a long concurrence. And the story there, which I get into in the book, was that he had almost been able to get enough people to agree with him. But Justice Kavanaugh and Justice Barrett said they needed more time to think about it. And this is one of the things I get into in the book, too. You know, you have five originalists, and Barrett and Kavanaugh are two of them. And then you have, you know, Alito and Thomas, who've been there for quite some time. And it's not that they disagree so much as that they have different ideas of how much time they have. So for Alito and Thomas, who spent many years on a court that the conservatives didn't control, they understand that control of the court is changing, always changing. Anything can happen. Whereas the newer Trump-appointed justices tend to think, well, I could be here for many decades. I'm going to take my time with all of this. And I think for the older guys, they think, we might not have time. We got to strike while the iron is hot, and there are a lot of problems that need to be corrected from when the court wasn't in such good shape. But looking at those dynamics and seeing that they're a little more nuanced or complicated than I think some people give them credit for has been interesting, too.
0: What do you think Justice Alito would consider the biggest remaining threats to the court's legitimacy?
1: Oh, I think he would say that the biggest threat to the court's legitimacy is allowing it to be pressured for political reasons. One, you know, he comes on the court at the same time as Chief Justice John Roberts. John Roberts was a few months prior. And at first, they were almost together completely. And then after about 6 years, Roberts does that Obamacare decision thing. And what was weird about that is that originally, the court had a majority to rule that Obamacare was unconstitutional. There was this massive pressure campaign against the court, specifically directed at John Roberts, saying, if you say it's unconstitutional, you will destroy the court's legitimacy. So he changes his vote. He changes it to say that it is constitutional, and he does it in a really weird way. He says, if we sort of rewrote this legislation, then it would be constitutional. Well, that's true, but that's not the job of the court. And so from that point on, you get this real big division between Alito and Roberts. And I think It's because Alito would say, allowing yourself to be politically pressured to change your decision, that destroys the legitimacy of the court. Because the court needs to be perceived as not being susceptible to that kind of pressure. And so when he sees people acting that way, I think he understands it for the threat that it is. The other thing is, there are highly financed, well-coordinated campaigns to destroy the conservative justices. And to not have people fight back against that is also a threat to the courts. It's a threat to rule of law. And that's part of why I wrote this book, was so that people would understand how coordinated these operations are. It's not like when the New York Times writes a story, it comes from nowhere. It's a deliberate attempt to undermine justices and their opinions when the left doesn't agree with them.
0: What do you make of the Democratic Party's threats of congressional oversight of the court and packing the court?
1: Well, okay, so that is what I should have said was the answer to your previous question about what are the biggest threats to the legitimacy of the court. As I noted, Democrat appointed justices have not dealt as well as they should have, in my view, with being in the minority. And the Democratic Party in general is not handling that well. You have seen increased open threats. Chuck Schumer threatened violence against Justice Kavanaugh and Justice Gorsuch from the steps of the Supreme Court years ago if they didn't rule the way he wanted them to on an abortion-related issue. You had senators file a friend of the court brief that the Wall Street Journal hilariously dubbed an enemy of the court brief, where they said that if the court didn't rule the way they wanted on a gun rights case, they would pass.

0: Voting takes place this Saturday, June 13th through Tuesday, June 16th, for president of the Lutheran Church Missouri Synod. If you're a registered voter for the 2026 LCMS presidential election, please vote to re-elect Issues Etc. regular guest, Pastor Matt Harrison. If you're not a voter, encourage your pastor and your congregation's lay voter to vote for President Harrison. Official ballots have been mailed to all registered voters. Remember to vote June 13th through the 16th.
1: You currently have a very restrained and modest court saying stuff like, if it's not in the Constitution, we have to hand it back to the people. They're not radical. They're very moderate and very appropriate in behaving as judges. And the attacks on the court are a big threat to that rule of law that has been so hard fought for.
0: What will be Alito's legacy?
1: So most justices will not be remembered for anything. If you think about it, however many justices we've had, you don't know most of them. Or you remember them because they did something very bad. In Alito's case, if he's remembered, and I think he will be, it will be for Dobbs. I mean, this is a landmark opinion. It's like Brown v. Board of Education that overturned Plessy v. Ferguson. And Dobbs will be the decision he's remembered for, in part because it is so perfectly written. I mean that by that the liberal justices, when they read it, they were just blown away by how thorough it was, how it gave them no ground on which to fight. Going through the history, going through all of the legal arguments, and doing it in a very, it really did kind of like settle things in a way that was quite nice for people who had been fighting about it. But a friend of mine had said recently, imagine being the justice who wrote Dobbs and Calais, which is that Voting Rights Act decision that was also very important. He frequently just has important decisions, and he quietly just keeps doing his work so that he doesn't get some of the acclaim that I think he should be given. And it's very important, you know, Scalia and Thomas, two giants, more libertarian-minded. Alito is the conservative on the court. I mean, that's who he is. He's conservative. He cares about traditional values. He cares about families. He cares about safe streets. He thinks about how crime disrupts people's lives. He is the conservative justice. And as much as the libertarians get credit, and should, I mean, they've done some really beautiful things, the conservative should also be known by conservatives.
0: Molly Hemingway is editor-in-chief of The Federalist, a Fox News contributor. She's a member of the Board of Trustees for the Heritage Foundation and author of several books, including her latest, Alito, the Justice Who Reshaped the Supreme Court and Restored the Constitution. Molly, thank you very much. Next week on Issues Etc., we'll get a pro-life update with Dr. Michael New. We'll continue our series on Christianity and psychiatry with Dr. John Flo. And we'll visit with Pastor Joshua Pfeiffer, author of our book of the month, Lift Your Eyes, How to Live Outside Yourself. I'm Todd Wilkin. Go to church on Sunday. Good night from Concordia University, Chicago.

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1: Well, Churchill said that democracy's the worst form of government, except for all the others. 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
5: The grace of our Lord Jesus Christ, the love of God, and the communion of the Holy Spirit be with you all. Amen. Greetings, people loved by God. Last time we considered Teth, that is Psalm 119, verses 65 to 72. It focused us squarely upon the goodness of God. The psalmist began by asserting that God has dealt well with him according to his word, his promise. We soon saw that that was a statement of faith and not of how he was feeling. He cried to God for the gift of good judgment, a right perception of reality, we might almost render it, and for true knowledge. He believed that that was what God's holy commandments gave him, a window from which to perceive truth. He confessed that prior to his affliction, which is not actually named, he went astray. Astray from God? Astray from truth? Is there finally a difference? But the affliction he suffered drove him to the word, and now he joyfully keeps hold on it, and that word teaches him that God is good and that everything God does is good. And so once more he begs for God to teach him his statutes. He admitted that he had faced insolent opposition, hatred from his fellow man, persecution. We couldn't but think of the opposition that our Lord Jesus repeatedly experienced for his perfect keeping of the law and his blameless life. Yet that opposition didn't drive the psalmist to let go of the law in order to curry human favor. Rather, it drove him to hold on to it all the tighter. He says that his enemies have an unfeeling, unsympathetic heart, yet his own heart has been given the grace to delight in the law. And then the astounding statement of faith. It is good for him that he was afflicted, that he suffered tribulation and distress, because that drove him to learn God's statutes. And what he learned from the word, he held to be more precious than an abundance of earthly riches. Now, moving on from Teth to Yod, or as we'd say the letter Y, a reading from Psalm 119, starting at verse 73. Yod. Your hands have made and fashioned me. Give me understanding that I may learn your commandments. Those who fear you shall see me and rejoice, because I have hoped in your word. I know, O Lord, that your rules are righteous, and that in faithfulness you have afflicted me. Let your steadfast love comfort me according to your promise to your servant. Let your mercy come to me that I may live, for your law is my delight. Let the insolent be put to shame, because they have wronged me with falsehood. As for me, I will meditate on your precepts. Let those who fear you turn to me, that they may know your testimonies. May my heart be blameless in your statutes, that I may not be put to shame. Psalm 119, verses 73 to 80. Let us pray. Blessed Lord, since you have caused all holy scriptures to be written for our learning, grant that we may so hear them, read, mark, learn, and inwardly digest them, that by patience and comfort from your holy word, we may embrace and ever hold fast the blessed hope of everlasting life, which you have given us in our Savior Jesus Christ, who lives and reigns with you and the Holy Spirit, one God, now and forever. Amen. Well, are you ready to dig yet further into Psalm 119? Let's ponder these words. Verse 73, Yod. Your hands have made and fashioned me. Give me understanding that I may learn your commandments. In utter contrast to the deist's clockmaker God who, you know, created all things and then wandered away to do who knows what, the scriptural picture is always of a God who not only fashioned this world, but who remains intimately involved in it. So even though the psalmist, assuming David, is many generations away from the creation of Adam and Eve, yet he confesses quite plainly that what God did in Genesis 2, forming and fashioning man with his own hand, he has continued to do. Every human being you encounter is actually God's own handiwork. We'll hear this confessed even more extensively a bit later when we come to Psalm 139. Listen, for you formed my inward parts. You knitted me together in my mother's womb. I will praise you, for I am fearfully and wonderfully made. Wonderful are your works. My soul knows it very well. My frame was not hidden from you when I was being made in secret, intricately woven in the depths of the earth. Your eyes saw my unformed substance. In your book were written every one of them, the days that were formed for me, when as yet there was none of them. Recognizing, then, that each and every human life is directly attributable to the creative hand of God, we can understand why Dr. Luther expounds the phrase, I believe in God the Father, Almighty Maker of heaven and earth, by asserting, I believe that God has made me and all creatures. And once we grant that we're all his creatures, formed intentionally by his hand, we can understand the urgency of the prayer. Give me understanding that I may learn your commandments. We use the mind he formed in us to understand through his word his mind and will toward us. Verse 74, those who fear you shall see me and rejoice because I have hoped in your word. This seems prophetic again, as though great David's greater son were praying to his ancestor. We remember how Jesus likened himself in John 3:14 to the bronze serpent that was raised up on the pole in the wilderness with the promise that whoever looks at it would not die of the bite of the fiery serpents, but live. Jesus kind of knocks the serpent off the pole and inserts himself. He is the one whom the worshipers, the God-fearers, see and rejoice in, because he is the one who was wholly faithful to the word of God in his whole life and being. And it is his faithfulness which he now offers to us as our very own. Verse 75, I know, O Lord, that your rules are righteous, and that in faithfulness you have afflicted me. Staying then with the Lord Jesus, you can hear these words out of his cross. He affirms the justice of the law. He affirms it, even as he bears in his own body the curse upon all of our law-breaking. It is in the Father's faithfulness to his promise of salvation that the Son bears his afflictions. And make no doubt about it, Jesus receives those afflictions as from the hand of his Father. He made that clear when he stopped Peter's sword with these words in John 18, verse 11. Put your sword into its sheath. Shall I not drink the cup that the Father has given me? And in the same way, we are to bear whatever sufferings God is pleased to send us, following the example of Christ and in companionship with him, as both Saints Peter and Paul have taught us. 1 Peter 2:21, For to this you have been called, because Christ also suffered for you, leaving you an example, so that you might follow in his steps. And Paul in Romans 8:16-17, The Spirit himself bears witness with our spirit that we are children of God. And if children, then heirs, heirs of God and fellow heirs with Christ, provided we suffer with him, in order that we may also be glorified with him. Verse 76, Let your steadfast love comfort me, according to your promise to your servant. That is, what he begs is that in his sufferings, he would still be comforted by the fact that God does indeed love him with a love that is immovable. This is what St. Paul was exulting in at the end of Romans 8, right? No, in all these things we are more than conquerors through him who loved us, for I am sure that neither death nor life, nor angels, nor rulers, nor things present, nor things to come, nor powers, nor height, nor depth, nor anything else in all creation will be able to separate us from the love of God in Christ Jesus our Lord. The temptation of Satan in the moment of suffering is to whisper in your ear, see, he really doesn't love you at all. The answer to the temptation is to hold tightly to the word which assures you of the opposite, that he does indeed love you, and that no suffering you undergo in this age can sever you from that love. Verse 77, Let your mercy come to me, that I may live, for your law is my delight. If you again think of these words in the mouth of Jesus, the great mercy for which he begs is resurrection from the dead. He delighted in the law of God from conception to giving up his spirit upon the cross, a perfect human life, the only one ever so lived, but a life that, being the life of God in human flesh, has the power to bring the mercy of resurrection to all the dead, to raise us all with himself, and to bestow upon his believers a share in his own endless life. Verse 78, Let the insolent be put to shame because they have wronged me with falsehood. As for me, I will meditate on your precepts. That is, the insolent who spoke lies against Christ and his own, he begs to be put to shame, to be shown for the liars that they are. For they say that Christ and the church were wrong and foolish to put all their trust and delight in God's word. But it is not foolish and it is not wrong. It is the very path to life. Verse 79, Let those who fear you turn to me, that they may know your testimonies. Again, I can't help but hear it in the mouth of our Redeemer. It's through him that we truly come to know the word, where it's all about him, just as he taught in John 5. You search the scriptures because you think that in them you have eternal life, and it is they who bear witness about me, yet you refuse to come to me so that you may have life. Or again, as Jesus said to his disciples in Luke 24, then he opened their minds to understand the scriptures and said to them, thus it is written, that the Christ should suffer and on the third day rise from the dead, and that repentance and forgiveness of sins should be proclaimed in his name to all nations, beginning from Jerusalem. Truly, in Jesus, the veil of Moses is lifted, and we come to know the word from the inside, taught by the very one whose spirit inspired it. Verse 80, may my heart be blameless in your statutes, that I may not be put to shame. And so, we pray for our lives to be conformed to the divine word, so that our faith and trust would shine in our lives, the Spirit producing through us the fruits of that faith, the good works of holy love. That's where we're going to need to pause for today. Next up, we move to Kaf, or as we would say K, the 11th letter of the Hebrew alphabet, which is exactly halfway through. In it, the psalmist speaks plaintively of how he longs for the comfort of God's promises and laments how long it seems to be taking God to rescue him. He begs once more for life, given in God's steadfast love. Till next time, people loved by God, the Lord bless you and keep you. The Lord make his face shine on you and be gracious to you. The Lord lift up his countenance upon you and give you peace. Amen.
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0: The term original sin is often misunderstood. Does it refer only to the original sin of Adam and Eve as it's brought to us in the early chapters of the book of Genesis? Does it mean that man is so utterly depraved that there is really truly no good in him whatsoever? What does it mean when it comes to issues like Christian conversion? What does it mean when it comes to issues like man's exercise of his will, whether it be free or bound? Greetings and welcome to Issues Etc. We're coming to you from the studios of Lutheran Public Radio in Collinsville, Illinois. We're going to be talking about original sin. I'm Todd Wilkin, and thanks for tuning us in. Pastor Paul McCain is with us for the first hour and the second hour of the program today. In part two of our series on the formula of concord, we'll be talking about original sin here in the first hour. Then in the second hour, Issues Etc. Reformation Week continues. We're walking through the Lutheran confessors. Yesterday, it was the first, Martin Luther, the 16th century reformer. Today, it's the second, Martin. Martin Chemnitz, a 16th century reformer, a fascinating story and a major contributor to the church's theology. That's hour two of Issues Etc. Pastor Paul McCain is a regular guest. He's publisher and executive director of editorial for Concordia Publishing House based in St. Louis. He's general editor of Concordia, the Lutheran Confessions. Paul, welcome back to Issues Etc.
1: Hey, Todd, great to be with you again.
0: Not just the formula of Concord, but really the Lutheran confessions in general spend a lot of time either talking directly or indirectly about this subject, original sin. Why was it so important for them to return to it, to clarify it, to get Scripture's teaching on it clear?
1: Well, you know, I was thinking about that question a little bit. It's almost this way. When you go to build a house, you better have the blueprints right, or else you're going to get everything all goofed up. You might have the best of intentions, but if you're not getting things right from the start, things are going to go wrong down the road. And at the very beginning of the Reformation began chiefly as a pastoral concern over how the Roman Church was counseling people to deal with their sin, okay? And in the Formula of Concord, it's interesting, they began not with an article on God or creation or anything like that, but again, back to the question of original sin. And it all comes down to this question: to what extent can man will his way toward God? In other words, to what extent is the human will capable of cooperating in salvation? Now, in answering that question, ironically, Philip Melanchthon went wrong, and the chief leader of the truly heirs of Luther went wrong, a man named Matthias Flacius. So you have these two huge figures after the death of Luther, each going wrong on this question, and it led to a huge controversy with all kinds of consequences. Because if you don't understand original sin, you're not going to understand the incarnation. You're not going to understand faithfully conversion, salvation by grace alone, through faith alone. It's like a domino. Once you push that domino over, everything is going to fall down.
0: So they are anticipating the other subjects they're going to take up, but this is kind of the one that has to be clarified before any of the other issues that the Formula of Concord is dealing with. This has to be made clear.
1: I think that would be a fair statement. It's interesting, in terms of chronology, this was one of the very last controversies that was still raging, even into the 1570s, that had to be resolved by the Book of Concord, which was published in 1580. This controversy actually arose after other controversies had come up, but they begin with this one because it goes to the heart of the question of man's capability to play a part in his conversion, and to what extent is man so horribly corrupt. Flacius went too far, as we'll get into, and in an effort to correct, I think one of the big lessons I would hope people would take away from this conversation is that is a warning. You must be careful not to go too far in an attempt to correct error, that you end up falling into some other horrible error. And that's exactly what happened in this case. So, you know, we have to be very careful that we don't let our reaction become an overreaction.
0: So the question that they want to answer on the basis of Scripture and the rest of the church's testimony and witness is whether or not original sin, in their words, without any distinction, a person's corrupt nature? Is it part of a person's corrupt nature, substance and essence? And they begin by saying, we believe, teach, and confess that there is a distinction between man's nature and original sin. What do they say?
1: Yes. Yes. Right off the bat, they reject the conclusions that Matthias Flacius, and I don't know if we've spoken about this man before, but he became the leader of the movement resisting compromise of the essential Lutheran doctrine after the death of Luther. So he was a key figure. But he got trapped, basically, in debate with one of the students of Melanchthon into asserting that original sin is actually now man's very nature. And that was a huge mistake that he never backed away from. I mean, it took his personality was such that if he was, we have to admire this, if he was convinced this was the teaching of God's word, he would not compromise. He never compromised to his deathbed. He never compromised, but he was wrong. So they had to make clear that if we say it's man's very essential nature, if sin itself is now man's very essential nature, then at least all kinds of ridiculous conclusions that are required by that assertion, namely that Christ redeemed Christ himself took on a sinful nature, which he did not. The scriptures make that very clear. Hebrews 2:14 said he had to be made like his brothers in every respect, yet without sin. Okay, so you get all kinds of ridiculous conclusions if you're going to assert that man's very nature itself is sin. God is the author of sin, then. God created sin, then. God will raise to new life a sin-filled nature. That is simply not the point. The point is original sin deeply corrupts human nature, corrupts it to the extent that it cannot in any way cooperate and in the process of conversion. Okay, that's where the other side went wrong. They were trying to maintain that there is still within human nature itself just enough good left that it does in fact cooperate in conversion. Now, if you say that, then conversion ultimately is thrown back on the human person. How can there ever be security and assurance that you're saved if it depends in some part on you? So there was a very fine line that was being maintained precisely for the comfort of sinners.
0: Is it helpful to kind of approach this notion of original sin not as here's man's bare nature before the fall, and then sin somehow muddies it or obscures it or something like that? Is it better in the minds of the confessors to think of sin as taking something away from man, or man having forfeited something of his his original righteousness?
1: Well, and you just used the phrase they use, that the very essence of what the fall into sin means is that we lose our original righteousness. They actually use both thoughts, that it is an active corruption I'm using this kind of real technical philosophical term, in a positive sense. In a negative sense, it's a deprivation of something. So it's both and. We now have a very corrupt nature. In fact, one of the analogies they use is that it's somewhat like mixing poison into wine, into very good wine. Now you can't drink it without dying. So that's kind of one way of looking at it. So it's kind of both and, Todd. That's the teaching of the Lutheran confessions.
0: They say that, and I want you to understand the kind of their rhetoric here, if you could help us understand it.
1: Yeah.
0: They say that this distinction between man's nature and original sin is as great as the distinction between the work of God and the work of the devil. Why do they say such a strong thing?
1: Well, that assertion is made to reject specifically the errors of Matthias Flacius. As I think we talked about before, when they clarify all these issues in the Book of Concord, particularly the formula, they do not name names. But if you know the history, you can actually read these paragraphs and say, okay, they are rejecting Melanchthon's students' errors. Okay, then. Okay, now they're rejecting Flacius. So when they say that, they are, because Flacius actually went so far as to say that it was the devil's creation, and when he did that, he made a huge mistake, because after that sentence you just quoted, it says, "For the devil can create no substance, but can only in an accidental way, with God's consent, corrupt the substance created by God." And I think it's important right now to pause, Todd, and say, of all the articles in the Formula of Concord, you know, I guess I could say this about a lot of them, but I think it's pretty safe to say in this article they are engaging in arguments over philosophical technical terms. And it's very dangerous because these are not words used in the Bible. They're not words used in the Holy Scripture. This whole argument basically was trying to impose an Aristotelian philosophical model on the Scripture's teaching about sin. And you can do that only to a point, but ultimately the Scriptures are not Aristotelian in their philosophical approach to anything. So that's one of the dangers of trying to use classic philosophy to explain theology. Now, in some ways, it's very helpful, but in this sense, it wasn't. And the two terms that keep coming up are Latin terms, substantia, substance, and accidens, accident, a non-essential quality. Flacius was saying to resist and to counter the claim that man has some good left in him, that man's very substance is now sin. Okay? And the truth is that's not accurate. To use the philosophical term properly, you would have to say sin is accidental to human nature. It's not something God created. It's not something God willed. It's akin to saying, you're a human being. That's your substantial nature, and the fact that you're wearing a red shirt today is merely accidental. But in saying that, they also wanted to be careful not to give anybody the impression that sin is some light, irrelevant thing. That they're very clear, and I'm using the summary of the Formula of Concord, the epitome, when we have these conversations. The Solid Declaration goes into much greater detail, but I think the epitome is easier to use for our purposes, and I recommend people read that first. The formula is very careful to say, even as we maintain that sin is not of the very essence of what it is to be human, we must also make clear that it is such a horrible corruption that man is sinful from his birth. You know, the psalmist says, in sin did my mother conceive me. Genesis says, 8:21, the intention of man's heart is evil from his youth. So there is a deep corruption of human nature, so deep there is nothing that man can do to save himself. But we got to be careful when we use these philosophical terms. They got all garbled up in this philosophy. And the Book of Concord even says, these are not words of the Scripture. They should not be used in sermons. They shouldn't be used with uninstructed people. But they do go on to say, now in the schools, if we would really want to analyze this, it's okay to use the terms, but we have to use them without misunderstanding.
0: Pastor Paul McCain is our guest. It's part two of our series on the Formula of Concord today, Original Sin. When we come back, we'll delve a little more deeply into why those philosophical terms and ideas, substance and accidents, why they were aware that they needed, when they're using them, to be extremely careful. Pastor Paul McCain is publisher and executive director of editorial for Concordia Publishing House based in St. Louis, general editor of Concordia, the Lutheran Confessions. He'll also be with us in hour two of Issues Etc. as we look continue Issues Etc. Reformation Week looking at Martin Chemnitz. Stay tuned.

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0: Guests include Matt Harrison, Peter Bender, and Carl Fickenscher.
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0: We're talking about Original Sin. It's part two of our series on the Formula of Concord on this Tuesday afternoon, October the 22nd. Pastor Paul McCain is our guest. 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That's Saturday, November the 2nd from noon, from 8 until noon. And it's the Concordia Publishing House Warehouse Sale, 3558 South Jefferson in St. Louis. Paul, before the break, we were talking about the danger or the care with which the framers of the Formula of Concord handled these philosophical terms, substance and accidents. It sounds like they were quite aware that they needed to be extremely careful.
1: Yes, and again, this whole controversy erupted during the adiaphoristic controversies. On our first show, we talked about these interims that had taken place, temporary agreements between Lutherans and Catholics until there could be a general council. Well, the followers of Philip Melanchthon were much more open to compromise, and Melanchthon opened the door to error on conversion when he said there is a place for man's will in conversion. And then his students took that even further. And it was in arguing with one of Melanchthon's students that Matthias Flacius, in a formal debate, asserted that original sin is part of the very essence of man, because Melanchthon's student was trying to claim we are not so corrupt that we lose some ability to cooperate with God's grace in conversion. So for all the right reasons, Matthias Flacius rejected that error, but he fell into the trap and defended it until his death of saying human nature is actually now is sin. And if you say that, you're saying God is the author of sin, he's the creator of sin, he ultimately blesses sin, he resurrects sin, Christ took on sin, you know, sin in his very nature. So Flacius, as I said before, he just went too far in attacking error. You know, for every action, there's an opposite and equal reaction. And in this case, it was an overreaction.
0: Does it also show us, Paul, how they were able to say, look, here's this error that seems to kind of stand by itself on original sin, actually two errors. But they want to play it out and say, what implications would this error have for the incarnation, for the death and resurrection of Jesus? They want to get to the heart of theology with this. This isn't just an argument over original sin by itself.
1: No, it's a very good point. In fact, if the listeners are looking along in this conversation with the formula, the epitome of the Formula of Concord, already in the very fifth paragraph, they jump right into the fact that, furthermore, God's Son has received this human nature, John 1:14, but without sin. So they're very concerned to protect the doctrine of the incarnation, and they just keep hammering away that the distinction can easily be discerned between A, the corrupt nature, the corruption itself, which infects the nature, and the corruption by which the nature became corrupt. Now, that's going to have to unpack that a little bit, but again, they're trying to distinguish between what God has created, what Christ has assumed in the incarnation, and therefore redeemed and saved from the original sinful corruption.
0: And to that end, they say, when Christ died and rose again, he didn't sanctify the corruption of original sin. He ended it. He put it to death. Why do they want to emphasize that point?
1: Well, exactly. And in fact, in the 10th paragraph of the Epitome of the Formula Concord, their conclusion to stating the affirmative statements, this is what we believe, teach, and confess, the very last thing they say is, at the time that our nature, which we now bear, will rise and live eternally without original sin and be separated and divided from it. That's the whole point of why Christ assumed human nature, in order to redeem it and save us from this original sin and all its consequent resulting sins of thought, word, and deed. And they quote Job 19:26, "After my skin has been destroyed, yet in my flesh I shall see God, whom I shall see for myself, and my eyes shall behold." So the great hope and promise of the resurrection is that we will receive, once again, uncorrupted human nature and uncorrupted flesh, totally free from sin.
0: They take up the issue of rejecting errors, which is kind of following the form that they adopt for all of the things they'll discuss in the Formula of Concord. We believe, teach, and confess. We reject and condemn. And the first thing they want to condemn in a false teaching about original sin is that it's only a debt based on another person's action that has somehow been passed on to us. Adam sinned. Mm-hmm. We get his debt, but we don't really incur any of that debt. Why is it important to reject that?
1: Well, again, then it's possible to assume that if we're merely inheriting a debt that Adam owed, it's not really our debt. We just have to do our part in paying it back. Well, that opens up a whole can of worms. To what extent can mankind pay back a debt? Zero. Can't do that at all. And so they conclude that we must reject this view that it's simply a debt, but rather it's a corruption of our nature, too. We're born with this sinful corruption. The fall into sin was such a catastrophic event that it changed everything cosmically. And, of course, for human beings as well. That's why later in the New Testament, St. Paul says the whole creation is groaning in eager expectation for the ultimate redemption of all things.
0: They reject the idea that evil lusts are not sin. It's a very popular idea nowadays among
1: yes.
0: Christians that evil lusts aren't sin, only what you actually do outwardly. What are their thoughts
1: yes.
0: there?
1: Yes, and in fact, this gets back to, I think I did a show with you on concupiscence, didn't I?
0: Sure, yeah.
1: Yeah. This gets back to the very heart of the start of the Reformation, that the Roman view that this desire towards sin, this inclination towards sin, this innate lust in us to sin, is not in and of itself sin. So here again, they're hammering that point home, saying we reject and condemn the teaching that evil lusts are not sin, but are created essential properties of human nature. Now, that second phrase is getting at the error of Matthias Flacius. If you go so far as to say that our very human nature now is sin, you are therefore accusing God of creating this inclination towards sin. So it's, you know, as if somehow this defect and damage were not truly sin, as they say. So
0: now, you mentioned his name before, and mm-hmm. they bring him up too, Pelagian errors.
1: Yes.
0: Back to Pelagius. Give us a very brief sketch of who Pelagius was, what his error was, and why they feel the need to reject it.
1: Well, in very broad terms now, historically, there was a Roman teacher by the name of Pelagius. And he and St. Augustine went at it. St. Augustine's, some of his most significant works are in response to the Pelagian error that there is within human nature the ability to cooperate in conversion. The very crass form of Pelagianism is just that, that we cooperate with conversion, we have the ability to do so. It's a matter of us accepting grace, accepting Christ. Does that sound familiar? I mean, some of these errors are still around. Now, there was a much more subtle form of it called subtle Pelagianism, or you can call it semi-Pelagianism or crypto-Pelagianism, whatever. Some of Philip's students took Melanchthon's teachings about what is man now capable of after the fall and ran with it to the point that they fell into semi-Pelagianism, that, well, yeah, we are corrupt, but original sin's only a slight insignificant spot on the outside, smeared on human nature. I'm quoting from the Book of Concord, a blemish that has been blown upon it, beneath which nature has kept its good powers even in spiritual things. So this derives from the ancient error of Pelagius, which was an early church error, and this was rejected.
0: When we come back, we're going to continue with our conversation. Pastor Paul McCain is with us talking about original sin, part two of our series on the Formula of Concord. Pelagianism and semi-Pelagianism wasn't the only group of errors that the Reformers felt the need to respond to. There was another one, a little more obscure, but it's one that needs to be understood, that they did respond to, called Manichaeanism. Pastor Paul McCain of Concordia Publishing House will answer that one for us right after this.

0: the church's music from the 20th century. The 17th century. The 11th century. The 8th century. The 4th century. The best of the church's music from the past 2,000 years. 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
1: In the 1500s, the Reformers grieved over the view people had of their callings in life, believing work done for the church superior to work done anywhere else. So the Reformers worked to restore a proper balance. 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

0: The hymn In the Shattered Bliss of Eden, sung by the Common Core of Concordia University, Wisconsin, playing right now, right this very minute, at our 24/7 Sacred Music Station, LutheranPublicRadio.org. It's sacred music for the world, following the course of the church year. It's 24/7, it's all year long, and it's absolutely free. LutheranPublicRadio.org, sacred music for the world. We're talking about Original Sin, part two of our series on the formula of Concord. Pastor Paul McCain is our guest. Paul, before the break, we were talking about some of the ancient errors that the formula of Concord is responding to when it comes to original sin. Pelagianism, semi-Pelagianism. There's another one, a little more obscure, Manichaeanism. What was it, and why did they feel the need to respond?
1: Well, ironically, again, the ancient church father, St. Augustine, was a huge opponent of the Manichaeans, and he himself, for a while, even went through a phase where he had been persuaded by some of these points of view. The Manichaeans, the radical form of it, was that God is actually, there's kind of almost a huge gulf between God and the devil, almost like two equals battling it out, you know, two big giant monsters battling it out. As these played out, the Manichaean view that original sin is something essential and self-sustaining, almost a living thing in and of itself. It has been, and the Book of Concord says, it has been infused by Satan into human nature, intermingled with it, like when poison and wine are mixed. Now, forgive me, I erred, but we reject this view. So these views that somehow there is this independent thing created by Satan out there is also rejected.
0: They seem to also be responding to some Luther quotes that are being tossed around in the debate. So
1: right.
0: they take up the issue. They say, now, original sin is called by Dr. Luther nature sin, person sin, and essential sin. But they say, this is not because the nature, person, or essence of man is itself, without any distinction, original sin. Is somebody quoting Luther in this debate?
1: Oh, yeah, absolutely. Matthias Flacius believed he was faithfully interpreting and following Luther, and he did use quotes by Martin Luther to try to defend his assertion that Luther himself would have agreed with him that original sin is part and parcel, completely now identifiable with the very essence of what it is to be human. But the formulators of the Formula of Concord continually said no. Matthias and all his friends tried to persuade him. He was very, very stubborn. I mean, this went on for decades, and he just would not be persuaded. They kept saying, "You're missing the point, though. It's Luther wasn't saying these things to assert what you're asserting about original sin or human nature, but to distinguish between original sin and actual sins. Because in Luther's battle with Rome, they tried to distinguish between." Again, that concupiscence itself, this lust, this innate inclination towards sin, is not really so much sin itself, rather it's the actual sin. So when Luther uses these terms, he's using them one way. Matthias Flacius ran with them in his direction and ended up saying things that Luther never would have agreed with.
0: They also seem to be responding to an error with regard to St. Paul, because although I don't think they quote the passage explicitly where Paul says, in Romans chapter 6 and 7, he says, when I do this, I see that it is sin in me that is at work. And there's this tendency, even today among some Christians, to divorce my sinful nature from me. I don't sin. It's my sinful nature that sins. What are their thoughts there?
1: Well, yeah. Again, trying to make distinctions and trying to explain things, if it's not maintained carefully, can lead to horrible misstatements. So that would be a great example of one that, oh, the devil made me do it. Now, you know, that's actually a great example of this very error. The devil made me do it. In other words, oh, it's not my fault. The devil made this, and now he's making me do it. That's where this stuff can lead. In other words, human beings are so good at deflecting responsibility for their sin and so good at claiming responsibility for their salvation. It's ridiculous. It's always Christ and Christ alone saving sinners from themselves, from their own stupidity, from their original sin, from their desperate condition. So when the Lutherans were squabbling with one another over to what extent man can save himself, Matthias Flacius went too far and said, well, not only can man not save himself and has no ability, but his very essence now is sin. That's where Flacius went too wrong. So I know some listeners are probably thinking, gosh, this is complicated. Yeah, it is complicated. But keep in mind, the Lutheran confessions are always finally about comforting troubled consciences. And if you tell a person you've got the ability to save yourself, that might puff them up with pride or lead them to despair. If you tell a person that their very essence is sin, that's going to lead them to despair and say, well, then why bother? If I'm, you know, either to despair or to this libertine attitude that I can do anything I want, God will forgive it. Because after all, God understands that I'm essentially a sin. You know, God created it. Why should he have a problem with it? So all these are clearing away this horrible error, and again, pointing the troubled conscience back to where it must belong, in Christ and in the work of Christ to save that person.
0: They have a great quote, and this is in the formula itself, the Solid Declaration, but I actually had a conversation just yesterday with one of my parishioners who kind of came to this insight after thinking about the fall into sin. And here's what the reformers have to say, and this was the insight the parishioner had. Here, pious Christian hearts justly ought to consider God's unspeakable goodness. God does not immediately cast from himself this corrupt, perverted, sinful material into hellfire. No, he forms and makes the present human nature from it, which is sadly corrupted by sin, in order that he may cleanse it from all sin, sanctify and save it by his dear Son. The gospel's always in view for these guys, isn't it?
1: Oh, yeah. Yeah. Yeah, exactly. That's why just the other day I was talking to somebody about, they were thinking about writing a book about the Book of Concord, and I just said, you know, you ought to title it something like, For the Troubled Conscience, because it's always about that. Yeah, you're reading from the Solid Declaration. The Solid Declaration is much more detailed and it has such powerful comments. I just looked at one that says here, the law accuses and condemns our nature, not because we have been created human by God, but because we are sinful and wicked. Since the fall, human nature is condemned, not because its essence is God's work and creation in us, but because insofar as it has been poisoned and corrupted by sin. So, again, we've got to understand these things clearly so that this wonderful balance of law and gospel the Holy Spirit will use in our lives to keep driving us back to Christ and comforting us in Christ.
0: Is that why Paul can say, when faced with what the law, strengthened by sin, is able to do to him, which is kill him,

0: Voting takes place this Saturday, June 13th through Tuesday, June 16th, for president of the Lutheran Church Missouri Synod. If you're a registered voter for the 2026 LCMS presidential election, please vote to re-elect Issues Etc. regular guest, Pastor Matt Harrison. If you're not a voter, encourage your pastor and your congregation's lay voter to vote for President Harrison. Official ballots have been mailed to all registered voters. Remember to vote June 13th through the 16th.
1: Wanted everything to continue to exist, and now the horrible corruption that has happened because of the fall into sin.
2: When we come back, one of the things that the reformers were concerned about, and this seems, well, it might seem stretched, but it really isn't. They say, look, if you can't distinguish between our human natures and original sin, then it has eternal implications. They say, if you can't distinguish between the two, then on the last day, our flesh will not rise with the resurrection, or maybe worse yet, sin will be resurrected with our flesh. Why was that so important to them? We'll find out on the other side of the break as we talk about original sin, part two of our series on the formula of concord with Pastor Paul McCain. He's publisher and executive director of editorial for Concordia Publishing House based in St. Louis, general editor of Concordia, the Lutheran Confessions. Folks, if you appreciate Issues Etc., Real Reformation Radio, and you're a member of Thrivent Financial for Lutherans, please designate your Thrivent Choice dollars this month to Lutheran Public Radio. 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When we come back, what are the implications of the resurrection? If indeed our nature, our very human nature, is somehow indistinguishable from our sinful nature, does it mean that we can't rise? God couldn't resurrect a human nature that is essentially sinful? Or worse yet, could it mean that God would raise our sinful natures? We'll be right back.

0: Thanks to the following congregations for standing with us by joining the Issues Etc. 300. St. John Lutheran, Springfield, Pennsylvania. Zion Lutheran, Detroit, Michigan. St. Paul's Lutheran, Long Beach, California. All Saints Lutheran, Charlotte, North Carolina. Redeemer Lutheran, Colorado Springs, Colorado. Shepherd of the Lake Lutheran, Garrison, Minnesota. Emmanuel Lutheran, Kansas City, Missouri. And Holy Cross Lutheran, St. Genevieve, Missouri. 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
1: Ah, the sounds of rich liturgy and historic Christian worship. 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

0: We're talking about Original Sin. Pastor Paul McCain is our guest. Here's a little excerpt from the end of the Issues, Etc. Book of the Month for October called The Mother of the Reformation. It's about Katie Luther, Luther's wife. For him, she was the right woman, and he became the complete Luther only after marrying her. The mighty Dr. Martin would have needed no Katie von Bora to become the personality of world history that he is, but the dear doctor we rejoice in is unthinkable without his Katie. Paul, before we go on talking more about Original Sin, tell us a little bit more about the Issues, Etc., Book of the Month for October, The Mother of the Reformation.
1: Yeah, well, it's really interesting. It's an older work, actually, that and it's one of the most comprehensive biographies of Katie Luther. And we were contacted by a pastor who was working on translating it. And he said, hey, this thing is really great. My wife's read it. I've read it. I think it's great. Would you guys like to bring this back into print? And we said, yeah, sure. So I would say if anybody's interested in Katie Luther, this would be, at this point in time at least, the most definitive treatment of her life. Katie Luther's a fascinating person, really fascinating. So I would really recommend this to anybody who wants to learn about Katie Luther, truly the mother of the Reformation. Let me give you a great example of to what extent Katie was the mother of the Reformation in a very real sense. She was the person who convinced Martin Luther to respond to Erasmus when Erasmus put out a document defending the freedom of the human will. Luther then responded with The Bondage of the Will, one of the greatest works of the Reformation period, one of the books Luther always pointed to as one of his greatest works. But Katie was the one who finally said, listen, you knucklehead, you've got to respond to this guy, write this book. So she was always in the background encouraging Luther, caring for him, supporting him, loving him, and just providing a wonderful home for him. So just innumerable blessings have come to the church because of the life and work of Katie Luther.
0: Folks, you can find out more about the Issues, Etc., Book of the Month for October, The Mother of the Reformation, The Amazing Life and Story of Catherine Luther. 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Ask for The Mother of the Reformation. Paul, they really want to press the issue of original sin and rejecting this idea that we've talked about here many times, being put forth by Flacius that it is essential to our nature to be sinner, or that we are original sin, because they say, and this is pretty stark language, they say that if there is no difference between the corruption of body and soul with original sin and body and soul, then our flesh will not rise on the last day. And on the last day, or on the last day, sin will also rise with our flesh. They really are getting into judgment day terms, aren't they?
1: Oh, absolutely. I'm looking, too, at what they say. They make another point by saying that Scripture testifies that God cleanses, washes, sanctifies mankind from sin, that Christ saves his people from sin. Sin, therefore, cannot be a person himself. In other words, sin cannot be the very essence of what it is to be human, or else God would be, you know, it would just totally contradict what God's doing. For God receives a person into grace for Christ's sake, but God remains hostile to sin eternally. So then they go on to say, therefore, it's unchristian and horrible to hear that original sin is baptized in the name of the Trinity, sanctified and saved, and other similar expressions. And, you know, you asked me at the beginning of the show, why do you think they begin with this article? It just struck me. They are really hammering away at the errors of the chief opponent of Philip Melanchthon and his followers for years, who was Matthias Flacius. And I can't help but wonder if they thought, you know what, we're going to begin our presentation of all these controversies by first rejecting the errors of the man to whom we feel closest in terms of his sympathies on these issues, so that in no way can we be accused of being biased one way or another towards truth and error based on personalities. And that's the real treasure of the formula of Concord. It wants to stick with issues. It wants to avoid naming names so we don't get hung up in persons and personalities. And I think there's a really good lesson in that for how we handle controversy in the church today.
0: Are there several other lessons to be learned here, too? And that is, first and foremost, when you take up a theological debate, what you warned us of early in this conversation is so often looming as the greatest danger, maybe even a greater danger than the original error that you're responding to is the error that you may adopt by overreacting.
1: Mm-hmm. Yeah, we can think of all kinds of examples of that. I mean, recently, for instance, we've had some little hubbub in our circles about should we be communing infants? And it all originates because all these people involved in this issue are very anxious to give communion to children when they're ready to receive it, not at some, you know, ridiculous requirement that they can't commune until they're at the end of the eighth grade through confirmation, you know, when they're ready. So you don't correct that error by falling off the horse on the other side and saying, well, we should be giving it to them from the minute they're, you know, born. That's just an example. And we see all, you know, the ancient church father Jerome said, from inexact speech springs forth heresy. And there's no better example that comes to mind, at least today for me, than this error of Matthias Flacius. Such a faithful man, want nothing but the best, but he stuck to imprecise speech, which raised a whole host of errors. Again, keep the focus on Christ and him crucified for the salvation of all sinners. And we don't have to speculate about to what extent man can earn this, receive it, win it, make a decision for it. It's all God's doing. So we stick with these very clear teachings of Scripture.
0: Is there also a cautionary tale? As much as we want to extol certainty in our theologians, is there also a cautionary tale in the life of Flacius here, to whom they are responding not by name, that if you paint yourself into a corner, you might want to be willing to hand somebody else the brush and help them paint you out of that corner?
1: I think that's the soundbite for the week right there, Todd. You ought to nominate yourself. That I couldn't say it any better. I love that. I'm going to steal that from you, and I will not give you credit.
0: Oh, okay. Well, all right. And then I also wonder about the principle that seems to be forming here already in the first part of the Formula of Concord, and that is they are often navigating a course between rocks on one side and rocks on the other. That
1: absolutely.
0: They are threading a middle course here, which I think later Walther will say is kind of the way Lutheran theology often has to distinguish itself. Talk about that.
1: Well, that's a very good point. I don't know if we Lutherans necessarily want to always assert, you know, hey, we're always right in the middle of every controversy in the sense that we don't go that far, we don't go this far. But you know what? I think that's just a matter of sticking with Scripture, because there's always going to be somebody around who's saying things on one side of an issue that are just way off base. If you want to say to the left, fine. If you want to say there's people always off to the right kind of running down that path way too far, that's fine too. You know, truth will always cut the right path, and usually the best way to go is straight, narrow, flat, plain. So maybe people would perceive that as the middle. If you want to go running off into a rocky canyon to make your way, that's one choice. If you want to walk into a swamp, that's another choice. But stick with the good path of the truth laid out in Holy Scripture. It's always very plain and clear, and as long as we stick that way, as Jesus said, there's the narrow way. We stick on that path, and that would be rightly then called the middle way.
0: Now that they have laid the foundation here, with about a minute or so, they are anticipating the next and probably more lively debate outside of the Lutheran, or it is inside the Lutheran camp too, and that is the issue of man's will or powers. Give us a little preview of what we're going to be talking about next time.
1: Oh, I tell you what, I always tell people that it depends on what mood I'm in, but in some ways, these first opening articles have some of the most profound gospel declarations. When we get to free will, they are really bringing home the gospel so beautifully. I just always wish, could you synergists and Baptists, could you please just read this? You know, we don't make a decision for Jesus Christ. It's all God's doing, and there's such beautiful assertions of the gospel. I'm really excited to talk about free will.
0: Well, Pastor Paul McCain will be back in the next hour of Issues Etc. For day two of Issues Etc. Reformation Week, we're going to be talking with Paul about the second Martin after the 16th century reformer Martin Luther. The second Martin is Martin Chemnitz. Why is he called that, and who first called him that? We'll answer that question right off the bat with Pastor Paul McCain in Hour 2 of Issues Etc. One of the things that is often hung around the necks of Lutherans is that they put so much emphasis on grace, they have no emphasis whatsoever on good works, much less things like stewardship. Untrue. There's a group of excellent men who are working on some solid resources for distinctly Lutheran stewardship. thinking about your life in terms of God's gifts and your freedom in the gospel and your vocation. Find out more about some distinctly Lutheran stewardship resources at lcms.org/stewardship, lcms.org/stewardship. If we get this one wrong, original sin, well, it's kind of like the original sin. Then everything that follows after it is completely tainted and ruined. So let's get it right. What it is we have wrought in this world by our failure to fear, love, and trust God above all things. What we reap in our lives because of it as well. And the only answer to the magnitude of our sin is the greater magnitude of Christ's sinlessness, his righteousness, which he gives us freely in his death and resurrection. I'm Todd Wilkin. More Issues, Etc. right after this break.
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0: How would you like to win the Essential Lutheran Library, a set of 9 Reformation resources, including the Lutheran Study Bible, Lutheran Service Book, Luther's Catechism, Treasury of Daily Prayer, the Lutheran Book of Prayer, Reading the Psalms with Luther, Concordia, the Lutheran Confessions, Law and Gospel, and the Lutheran Difference? 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Coming off of a celebration of the Reformation, not all Christians are celebrating that, of course. Put in mind of what has come to be emblematic of the Reformation of Christendom. One of the phrases that has emerged, at least in confessional Lutheranism in the United States, and I think elsewhere, as emblematic of the Reformation, oddly enough, comes from one of the smaller documents penned by Martin Luther that still appears in the Lutheran Confessions, the explanation to the third article of the Apostles' Creed. I believe that I cannot by my own reason or strength believe in Jesus Christ or come to him. Now, what in the world does that have to do with the Reformation? Why has it become so important, especially in the American context, to talk about the inability of man to believe in God? It's part three of our series on the Formula of Concord, the last part of the Lutheran Confessions from the 16th century. Today, we turn to the subject of free will. Pastor Paul McCain joins us. He's publisher and executive director of editorial for Concordia Publishing House based in St. Louis, and he's general editor of Concordia, the Lutheran Confessions. Paul, welcome back to Issues Etc.
1: Great to be here again, Todd.
0: You say that really the entire Reformation was in some way at stake over this controversy, over the will of man, the capacity of man's will. Why do you say that?
1: Well, because if the will of man, that is, if we have some ability to apply ourselves to God's free gift of salvation, or if somehow we are required to be involved in receiving it, that is always going to forever leave us in doubt as to the extent of our salvation. You know, does man have the ability to in any way contribute to his salvation? Many people would naturally want to say, well, of course we do. There's some still good, you know, aspects of mankind left. Well, the Bible teaches very clearly that we are dead in trespasses and sin, dead. Dead men don't raise themselves back to life. And that's what a conversion to Christ is, a complete regeneration, a new creation, a new man in Christ. And so, you know, Luther had battled his whole career to keep this very clear that we are saved by God's grace alone, through faith alone. Faith itself is a gift of God apart from any works. And shortly after he died, this whole controversy erupted from people who were some of his closest allies. So if this thing wouldn't have been resolved correctly, you could just about have thrown the whole Reformation away.
0: Now, that highlights something that I think is not highlighted enough about the nature of the Reformation and the mindset of both the men like Luther and the lay reformers who were so pivotal here at a time like this. Their real goal here is not simply to get it right, but a pastoral concern, the comfort of souls. Talk about that a bit, if you would.
1: Yes, absolutely. This is a very noticeable thing as you read through the entire Book of Concord, is that it always comes back to how do we comfort people who have become aware of the depth of their sin, that they are lost and condemned. You know, when they take to heart the Bible passages that say very clearly that mankind is evil continually from his youth. I mean, that's stated right in Genesis 6:5. The thoughts of his heart was only evil continually. I mean, we are lost in our trespasses and sin. We're dead. Romans 8:7, St. Paul says, the mind that is set on the flesh is hostile to God. You know, and then he says in Ephesians 2:2, you once walked in this darkness. You followed the course of the world, the prince of the power of the air, the spirit now at work in the sons of disobedience. I mean, the scriptures are very, very clear that we are lost. And as soon as someone comes to that realization, they're terrified. They're, you know, to whom shall we turn? Where shall we go? Just like the people who responded to St. Peter's sermon on Pentecost. What then shall we do to be saved? We're lost. So the Book of Concord is always concerned about comforting terrified consciences, to make it very, very clear what God's Word says about our sinfulness, but then also to proclaim that wonderful, liberating, free, good news that God is totally the one who is at work in us to save us, and we can rely on that 100% no matter how we might feel about it.
0: So it's that basic kind of theological question that raises its head again and again and again, regardless of the subject we deal with in the course of this conversation. And that is our comfort entirely outside of us? I think the theological term would be extranos, in God and what he has done and said. Or is it to some degree also found in us?
1: Exactly. And basically there's two great divides here. Do we want to try to work out every possible human question we might have about what God has done and why? Some of these things absolutely will not appeal to the human reason. I mean, they just simply will not. In fact, it'll seem crazy to human reason. And the Bible says, St. Paul says, you know, the preaching of the cross is foolishness. You know, it's insanity. It's nonsense to people who are being lost. But at the same time, if you start to look to yourself for any assurance that God loves you, what are you going to do when you don't feel that way from day to day? What are you going to do when you have a hard time in your life? You know, there's a great passage in the fuller explanation of this Article 2 on free will in the Formula of Concord. It says, other discouraged hearts might perhaps fall into difficult thoughts and doubts about whether God has chosen them and will work his gifts. To do this, especially when they are aware of no strong, intense faith and sincere obedience in themselves, but only are aware of their weakness, fear, and misery. Well, then what? If you're not having a mountaintop experience, does that mean you're not saved? God doesn't love you as much? No, we continue to point people to the objective promises of God given to us through Jesus Christ.
0: As you've pointed out several times already, the Formula of Concord as a document doesn't name names, but could we do a little history on the nature of this controversy, who was raising questions on either side of this debate over man's will?
1: Well, it's very interesting. Right at the very formative years of the Reformation, even the early Luther was very clear that we have to separate all human merits and worthiness away from the mercy of God. This was a consistent teaching early on in Luther's career, which he kept developing and growing in until you had the full flowering of his thought, for instance, in The Bondage of the Will, which he wrote in 1525 against Erasmus, who wanted to hold out some little spark of ability in man to save himself. This was Luther's consistent position. Now, on the other hand, his closest ally, Philip Melanchthon, he was of a mind that he wanted to try to resolve philosophical questions. In other words, he was rightfully concerned that we don't treat mankind as if there is simply, no responsibility on his part for any aspect of anything having to do with the Christian faith. But when he started to drill down on this, even during Luther's lifetime, he began to speak, for instance, in one of the editions of his great doctrinal work called Theological Topics. In 1543, he started to talk about that there's three causes of a good action. And then he started to talk about the fact that there are three causes of conversion, one of which is the assenting human will. That's very dangerous. And after Luther died, Melanchthon took these comments even further. And then, of course, as usual, some of his ardent students, particularly one in particular named Pfeffinger, in 1555, he basically put wheels on these ideas and just flatly started to assert that there was an aspect of conversion that was, the responsibility of the assenting or cooperating human will. And then it just blew up. Now, ironically, it kind of reached its height right about the time Melanchthon himself died in 1560. And then literally all hell broke loose, and this controversy really started to rage.
0: So they were arguing over the basic question of, after the fall, what is the state of man's will, and then how does that coincide, how does man's will coincide in any way with regeneration?
1: Right. I think it's just best to let the Formula of Concord put the question before us. They say that in this controversy, the chief question is only this, and this alone: what is the intellect and will of the unregenerate person able to do in his own conversion and regeneration from his own power, remaining after the fall? You know, what is man able to do after the fall? Then it goes on to ask the second question: is he able, when God's word is preached and God's grace is offered, to prepare himself for grace, accept the same, and agree with it? I think that second question really gets to the heart of a lot of differences in American Protestantism. There's a good group of American Christians that would immediately say, well, of course he's able to prepare himself for it and accept it. In fact, we have this, decision theology. That's the very point of decision theology, that you have to respond when you hear God's word preached. You have to have a intellectual assent at that point. But the point is, the scriptures say that every aspect of conversion is God's doing. It's a work of the Holy Spirit.
0: So just as a footnote here, this isn't just Formula of Concord 1555 and there and beyond. We're talking about American Christianity today. The debate still rages.
1: Oh, absolutely. This controversy has been called the synergistic controversy in Lutheranism. To what extent is man involved in cooperating with God to save himself? And, you know, we hear so many Christians, well-meaning, and I'm not doubting their Christianity, but they, you know, they point to their decision, the moment they made a decision to start following Jesus, as the ground and basis of their salvation. We would rather people always talk about the ground and foundation of their salvation being the cross of Jesus Christ, where God in Christ forgave the sins of the world, and he applies that forgiveness through us, through the preaching of his word, through the work of the Holy Spirit, through these means. And again, it's the purpose is a very pastoral concern. We're not just debating philosophical differences in an ivory tower somewhere. This comes right down to where the rubber hits the road in pastoral theology. When a person is driven to recognize the enormity of his or her sin, then to what do they cling? Do we point them to a cooperation with God's grace, or do we point them exclusively to the objective work of Jesus Christ on the cross applied to him and her through these wonderful promises of God in the means of grace?
0: Pastor Paul McCain is our guest. It's part three of our series on the Formula of Concord. We're talking about free will today. It's Tuesday, October the 29th. We'll be right back.

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1: The Issues Etc. Book of the Month for October is a biography titled The Mother of the Reformation, The Amazing Life and Story of Catherine Luther. This new Reformation resource provides an inside look into the daily lives of Martin and Katie Luther. 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The Mother of the Reformation, The Issues Etc. Book of the Month. Welcome back to Issues Etc. I'm Todd Wilkin. On this Tuesday, October the 29th, it's part three of our series on the formula of Concord. Today we're on the subject of free will, a crucial subject to get right for the sake of the Reformation and for the clear preaching of the gospel. Pastor Paul McCain is our guest publisher and executive director of editorial for Concordia Publishing House based in St. Louis and general editor of Concordia, the Lutheran Confessions. Paul, before the break, we were talking briefly about Luther's Bondage of the Will that he wrote in response to Erasmus in the 1520s, and it's a monumental work. He covers all the bases. To what degree did Luther lay the foundation for this later debate on free will?
2: Well, whether, you know, I don't know if he obviously wouldn't have known that this was going to blow up after he died, but he recognized the inherent problems with the concept that there is within man some spark, some ability to cooperate with God's grace. And so he absolutely trashes Erasmus's approach, which was very much a consistent late, Enlightenment. I shouldn't say Enlightenment, but Renaissance idea. These were ideas, you know, human philosophy started to say, well, you know, there is some good in man. And this controversy has been around in the church for a long time. It has its roots way back in the early years when Augustine was battling the Pelagianist error, which says that man is able to cooperate with grace and, in fact, must. So it's interesting, in Article 2 of the Solid Declaration, they specifically appeal to and cite Luther's document, The Bondage of the Will, and they basically tell people, okay, here's everything we've said. Now, if you want to go into more depth on all these issues, go read Bondage of the Will. Go read Luther's lecture on Genesis chapter 26. Please refer to his sermons at Christmas time in the Church Apostles. So in this article, very clearly they're appealing to other documents of Luther as authoritative in the Lutheran Church, which is kind of a side note, but it's also very interesting.
1: So just to make it clear, Luther in his time was responding to the Roman Catholic view on a free will.
2: Right.
1: And then these later reformers at the time of the Formula Concord are not responding to Roman Catholicism per se, but it sounds as though the debate isn't that different.
2: Well, it wasn't settled, apparently. I mean, Melanchthon and his followers appealed too much to philosophical categories, and they wanted to kind of smooth over the rough edges of things that appear to be contradictory. You know, why are some saved and not others? That's at the heart of this, too, as well. There must be something in man, then, that triggers salvation, because how else could we explain why some are saved and not others? So all these issues start to pop up in this, and again, we say this is why this is the key article in the Formula of Concord. If this wouldn't have been resolved, everything else wouldn't have mattered, because if the views of Melanchthon and his followers had won the day, the Reformation would have been for naught. I mean, we would have been right back to this monstrous uncertainty about salvation, and we have to do this, we have to do that, we have to do this work, we have to do that work, and we'd be right back where we were in 1517.
1: How did the proponents of some will in man turn toward God, the proponents of man's unbound will, so to speak, how did they make their arguments, Paul?
2: Well, there's some subtlety in their positions. For instance, even Philip Melanchthon himself, and, you know, Melanchthon is really the father of this error, and I should just warn people listening to this, if they're familiar with some more recent works on the history of the Book of Concord published by Fortress Press, for instance, this book called The Lutheran Confessions by Aaron Kolbe Nestingen, it's a very weak book. You simply will not get the facts you need. You've got to go to a more in-depth presentation of all these issues, which is available in a book called Historical Introduction to the Lutheran Confessions by Bente. Bente does an amazing job of documenting how, in Melanchthon's own writings, for instance, in 1544, he says flat out, in conversion, there are three causes, the Word of God, the Holy Spirit, and our will, assenting and not resisting the Word of God. Okay? So these dangers start to pop out, and then his followers come along later in the late later 1500s, 1550s to 1560 or so. For instance, there's a quote here by a man observing what happened, that this man named Pfeffinger, who was a student of Melanchthon, he went even further, and he said that the natural will is not even in need of liberation by prevenient grace. In other words, he went even further and said there is still remaining in natural will the ability to accept, receive, and apply grace to ourselves. So you can see why these things got more and more dangerous, and this man just went further and further and further. But he continued to quote Philip Melanchthon. He said, for instance, "We have briefly set forth these doctrines on human will, and we agree with the testimony of prophetic and apostolic scripture, and we appeal to the writings of our teacher, Mr. Philip Melanchthon." So this, everybody knew what was really being argued about here. It wasn't just, you know, the later students of Melanchthon. They were basically having to refute the later statements of Melanchthon, which he went really far after Luther died. Basically, what Melanchthon had always been thinking about kind of flowered after Luther died.
1: So they had, this goes to original sin, too. Obviously, the two are so closely bound together. They had a view of man after the fall with respect to his will. How would you describe the proponents of the free will? How would they have described man's will after the fall?
2: They would have said that even after the fall, there is some ability in the will of man to cooperate with grace. They said that because they were afraid that they were making humans just like blocks of stone, just, you know. But the funny thing is, this is exactly what Luther used a phrase throughout his career, that when it comes to conversion, man is purely passive. Pure passive is the Latin phrase that was used. And that phrase is even endorsed, for instance, in the second article of the Solid Declaration of the Formula of Concord. So, again, we've got to go back to Scripture. And this, I should say, another side note, well, not a side note, but a very important aspect of this controversy, is that it's set in stone once and for all that we establish articles of faith not based on philosophical propositions, but on clear assertions of the Word of God. And so when you take a look at Article 2 of the Solid Declaration, there are simply blocks of Scripture passages that prove that man, you know, they kind of ironically said, well, of course, we don't believe man's a stone. In fact, he's actively hostile to God. He's dead in trespass and sin. He's working against the Spirit of God. And they just cite Bible verse after Bible verse after Bible verse. That shows that, you know, apart, one of the favorite verses used in the Formula of Concord is John 15:5, where Jesus says, "Apart from me, you can do nothing." Doesn't say, "Apart from me, you can do just a little tiny bit." No, you can do nothing. Jesus says in John 8:34, "Anyone who practices sin is a slave to sin." So we are totally bound. The free will is bound. That gets back to Luther's, the title of his book, The Bondage of the Will. It's actually bound. So
1: they are taking these scriptural pronouncements about being dead in trespasses and sin, and they're not. They're saying these are not kind of weak metaphors for man's fallen state. These are accurate descriptors of what man's capacity is with respect to God.
2: Yeah, exactly. And you and I wanted to add, too, Todd, you and I have talked about original sin. And at the time you asked me, why did they put that one first? I'm now convinced they put original sin first because in this debate over free will, some of the Lutherans, and we've talked about this, Matthias Fallacius went too far and said that original sin is actually of the very essence of man. He was led into this error as he was trying to refute these false views on free will. So on the one hand, you can understand why Fallacius said what he said, caught up in the heat of the moment, but he was wrong, that original God does not create original sin. That is a deep corruption of what God had created. But the other side came along and just said that it's not such a deep corruption in that man still retains this ability to cooperate with God's grace. So that's a very dangerous teaching, again, for the pastoral concern, that if you really take the law to heart, you're dead in trespasses and sin. You've got nowhere to turn. Do you really want to rely on your own ability to respond to God's grace, or would you rather continue to be pointed back to the objective love and mercy of God in Christ? And, of course, it's the love and mercy of God in Christ.
1: And just to kind of tie up a loose end there, you said that the entire kind of mindset of the Renaissance, the early Renaissance here is, you know, let's recapture the ancient philosophers and adopt their terminology and their framework and see what we can learn. There's obviously some benefit to that, but for the framers of the Formula of Concord, they simply do not want to let philosophy answer these questions. Why was that so important to them?
2: The high period of scholasticism in the church modeled itself after a lot of ancient philosophical categories. The Renaissance drove people back to the roots, the sources of theology. Ad fontes was the cry, and that has to be scripture. But Melanchthon and others who followed him were still very taken with philosophical categories. And like you said, there's nothing necessarily wrong with using some of these philosophical categories to help us understand what God's Word teaches. But what begins to happen is you begin to try to plug Scripture into the philosophical categories and make it all harmonious. And on some of these questions, Scripture simply will never completely satisfy human reason and will never be able to be plugged into philosophical categories consistently. So the real important point in this debate was made clear. Again, as I said, we established these teachings on the basis of Scripture. And if and when we can use philosophical categories to help us understand what Scripture teaches, in other words, to present them in a way that's clear to understand, it's systematized, it's categorized, that's all very helpful. But let Scripture speak first, and then we take our position on these clear assertions of Scripture, not on philosophy.
1: Pastor Paul McCain is our guest. It's part three of our series on the formula of Concord. Today we're talking about free will. When we come back, the confessors want to make a strong point here about how the Holy Spirit affects creation, brings about conversion, the new creation, this regeneration in the heart of an unbelieving person. But the Holy Spirit will not do it apart from means. What does that mean? And why is that such an important point in establishing the case for a bound will, where man, as we've said here several times, a man cannot by his own reason or strength believe in Jesus Christ or come to him? I'm Todd Wilkin. This is Issues Etc. on this Tuesday afternoon, October the 29th. We're talking free will from the Formula of Concord with Pastor Paul McCain.

0: Thanks to the following congregations for standing with us by joining the Issues Etc. 300. St. Mark Lutheran, Edmond, Oklahoma. Emmanuel Lutheran, Manchester, New Hampshire. University Lutheran Chapel, Minneapolis, Minnesota. Prince of Peace Lutheran, Freedom, Pennsylvania. Holy Cross Lutheran, O'Fallon, Missouri. St. Paul Lutheran, Indianapolis, Indiana. Christ Lutheran, Rochester, Minnesota. Holy Cross Lutheran, Carlisle, Iowa. St. Peter's Lutheran, Indianapolis, Indiana, and Grace Lutheran, Wellsville, Missouri. 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
0: Welcome back to Issues Etc. I'm Todd Wilkin. It's Tuesday afternoon, October the 29th, part three of our series on the Formula of Concord today, the subject of free will. Pastor Paul McCain of Concordia Publishing House is our guest. Paul, in making their case for a biblical view of man's inability to decide, to move toward, to believe in God, the Reformers want to make this point, and I want to know why and what this point means. They say, and I quote from the epitome there of the Formula of Concord, God the Holy Spirit does not bring about conversion without means. What does that mean, and why was that so important to them?
3: Well, here again, it's about certainty. We can look to the objective, first of all, we look to the objective action of God in history in the incarnation of His Son, who fulfilled the law perfectly for us in our behalf. That's part of salvation, is filling the law, the active obedience of Christ, His passive obedience by which He subjected Himself to the atoning sacrifice for the sins of the world. That's an objective action in history that God took. How does God objectively bring what happened then and there to us in the here and now? He does it, again, through objective means of grace, things by which He plugs us into the great salvation event that Jesus accomplished for us. And this is, first and foremost, His Word, His objective, powerful Word, which St. Paul says in Romans 1:16 is the power of God for salvation for everyone who believes. Romans 10:17, Paul says, faith comes from hearing, and hearing comes through the Word of Christ. I'm quoting right out of the Formula of Concord, which in turn is just directly quoting St. Paul. You know, it's God's will that His Word should be heard, that our ears would not be closed to it. So the Holy Spirit opens our hearts, opens our ears, moves us to pay attention to it and to be converted through the Holy Spirit's grace. It's all very objective. So the means of grace, the Word, and then these special things called the sacrament, by which God gives us personal assurance of all these things through baptism, through the Lord's Supper. Again, these are all ways that the Holy Spirit is working very objectively in our life and doing for us what we can never do on our own because of the fall into sin. So this is all good news for us. God's working objectively. If you don't have objective means of grace, then you have to throw yourself back on some kind of a direct action of God. And again, how do you perceive a direct action of God? It's all through feelings. And this is brought up later in the Formula of Concord, that if you have to base your imagination that you're saved on your feelings, you're in big trouble, because it's going to draw you right back to yourself, and it's going to put all the burden back on you, who, you know, you're going to expect some kind of heavenly illumination apart from any means of grace.
0: They start by rejecting what they call insane ideas. and that's where they're getting to just kind of the Stoic philosophers, Pelagianism, which taught that man does cooperate kind of 50-50 with God in the conversion process. The semi-Pelagians, where they kind of move the percentage a little farther in God's favor, maybe 90-10. And then they get to one that's subtle, and it sounds, at first blush, Paul, like it's a little closer to a biblical view, but what's wrong with it? I'll just state it here as they do, and tell me what they found wrong with this. They say some have acknowledged that a person is too weak to begin his conversion by his free will before regeneration, and that he cannot turn himself to God by his own powers to be obedient to God from the heart. That sounds good so far. Yet, they still assert that if the Holy Spirit has made a beginning by the preaching of the Word and has offered his grace in the Word, then a person's will, from his own natural powers, can add something. It's a pretty small percentage of what man adds there, but what's wrong with it?
3: Well, yeah, and this is a very, again, without naming names, right here they are specifically condemning the opinion of Philip Melanchthon and his followers, because at the end of the day, Melanchthon did put up there as one of the three causes of conversion the assenting human will. I guess the best place to start in responding to this is to say something, first of all, that's very important. We've mentioned this, but let me just read directly out of the Solid Declaration. They are well aware that arguments in favor of human will sound great. They sound rational. They sound logical. They say right here, although these arguments are contrary to proud reason and philosophy, in other words, what we're going to tell you now sounds contrary to proud human reason and philosophy, we know the wisdom of this perverted world is only foolishness before God. And then they assert, articles of faith must be judged only from God's word. And so what they do to demolish even that tiny little percentage is, here I'll just let the Solid Declaration speak, we have to understand, they say this, therefore this is clear, the free will from its own natural powers cannot work or even agree to work anything for its own conversion, righteousness, and salvation, nor can it follow, believe, or agree with the Holy Spirit, who through the gospel offers a person grace and salvation. Why? Because of its inborn, wicked, rebellious nature, it resists God and his will with hostility, unless it is enlightened and controlled by God's Spirit. And so they say, because of this, the Holy Scriptures compare the heart of unregenerate man to a hard stone, Ezekiel 36:26. It's a rough block. It's a wild, unmanageable beast, Jeremiah 2:23-24. So it says here, this does not mean that since the fall, a person is no longer a rational creature. Now, they're careful to say, this doesn't mean that man is so irrational he can't do some outwardly good things, or he's not somehow dimly aware there's a God. But it just says, in terms of conversion, there's nothing this fallen human will can do. And that's the real point.
0: They quote Augustine at one point. I'll read the quote here. For as Augustine says in conversion, quote, God makes willing persons out of the unwilling and dwells in the willing. What are they saying there?
3: Well, that was a very intentional quote from Augustine, because Melanchthon's side said, well, see, even Augustine says that a person becomes willing and therefore is involved in his conversion. They're saying, no, you're not even reading Augustine right. Augustine says it's God who has just made an unwilling person willing. In other words, it's God who has just raised a dead man to life in conversion. And once a person is regenerate, once there is that new creation, yes, that new creature in Christ does, you know, will and does what God wants to do, but only because God continues to be active in that person. So they were purposely rejecting the abuse of that phrase from Augustine.
0: What do they do in response to something you've mentioned here a couple of times, Philip Melanchthon's assertion that there are three causes for conversion, that is God's word, the Holy Spirit, and man's assent or surrender, or something like that. They say that there are causes. How many do they number?
3: They would just say, take the free will of man out of the equation. And there's an important third point in the longer version of Article 2 in the Solid Declaration. Listen to how carefully they nail this case down. The Holy Scriptures do not credit the human powers of the natural free will with conversion, faith, regeneration, renewal, and all that belongs to their effective beginning and end. They do not credit free will the whole way, halfway, or in any way, even in the smallest and most trivial way. They credit conversion solely and completely to the Holy Spirit's divine work. They just completely demolish any involvement of man's will in his conversion.
0: What is behind a lot of this? I mean, as you say, this debate has raged before the time of the Formula Concord, continues to rage afterward. With a minute or so here, what is it that continues to say in us, no, I must have my part, I must have done something? I've heard it from people numerous times in the course of doing this radio program. You're saying that we don't do anything, but we have to do something. What is that, Paul?
3: I tell you, Todd, I got to be honest with you. If you can answer that, good luck. I've been trying to figure out my whole life too. I just don't understand it. Is it perhaps that people who say these things have not taken to heart seriously enough the preaching of God's law? Do they really not hear the Word of God tell them that every thought they have is evil only continuously from their youth? Do they not believe God's word when it says they're dead, not weak, but dead in trespasses and sin? That the natural man is hostile to God? That they're enemies of God? I mean, I hear these things, and if I take my eyes off the cross of Christ for a second, I'm terrified, absolutely terrified. I mean, I don't know. I that's the only thing I can figure out. There's just this desire to hold out some spark of goodness in man. It's funny, you know, Augustine later in his life went back over things and corrected errors he made, and he said things like this: I believe that God's grace consists only of this, that God reveals his will and the preaching of the truth, but our faith in the gospel is our own work. And then he says elsewhere, I made a mistake when I said it's within our power to believe the gospel and to will. It is God's work to give the power to do something to those who believe and will. So apparently, you know, this has been a struggle from the very get-go. Our hearts are stone in a way, and we have to be broken on the hard rock of God's law before we can even begin to appreciate and understand the enormity of his grace. I don't know, I'm not answering your question because I'm not sure I have a good answer. Why do they want to cling to what they do? Don't they realize how they put themselves on sinking sand when troubles come?
0: Well, when we come back, another possible explanation here, could it perhaps be that people who assert such things, who take such confidence in their decision for Christ, or that they invited Jesus into their heart, or that they did something, that they had to do something, it was necessary for them to do something in the course of their conversion to complete what God had begun, could it be that such people have yet to face what the old theologians used to call the monstrosity of uncertainty, the real uncertainty that often only visits in the last hours of life, where the devil comes and accuses and says, that decision you made back in 1972 in your parents' basement, you still standing by it? How well have you done on that decision your entire life? We'll talk about that right after this.

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1: This is Pastor Jeff Siegel of St. Mary Evangelical Lutheran Church in Des Moines, Iowa, where God gathers us around His means of grace to offer us forgiveness, life, and salvation. 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

0: Voting takes place this Saturday, June 13th through Tuesday, June 16th, for president of the Lutheran Church Missouri Synod. If you're a registered voter for the 2026 LCMS presidential election, please vote to re-elect Issues Etc. regular guest, Pastor Matt Harrison. If you're not a voter, encourage your pastor and your congregation's lay voter to vote for President Harrison. Official ballots have been mailed to all registered voters. Remember to vote June 13th through the 16th.
1: In 1521, at the Diet of Worms, Martin Luther was asked to recant his writings. Luther responded, "Unless I am convinced from the sacred scriptures that I am in error, I cannot and will not recant. Here I stand. I cannot do otherwise. God help me. Amen." 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

0: 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I think there are 9 books here, the Lutheran Study Bible, Lutheran Service Book, Luther's Catechism, Treasury of Daily Prayer, the Lutheran Book of Prayer, Readings the Psalms with Luther, Concordia of the Lutheran Confessions, Law and Gospel, and the Lutheran Difference. We'll announce the winner of the Essential Lutheran Library on All Saints Day. That is Friday this week. 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You can also call Craig right here and ask him to help, 618-223-8385, 618-223-8385, the Issues Etc. Reformation Club. We're talking about free will, part 3 of our series on the Formula of Concord with Pastor Paul McCain of Concordia Publishing House. Paul, before the break, we were talking about how it is that this impulse persists in us. I had to do something. I must have contributed to my conversion. I had my part to do, and I did it. And it, to pile on top of that, kind of the stubborn refusal to give up what they think is certainty in that decision that they made. Could it be that people who assert such things, rather unwittingly, have yet to face what the old theologians used to call the monster of uncertainty, that is, real uncertainty in their salvation?
1: That's perhaps the case, and I hate to say it, but maybe it's going to take an event in their life where suddenly they do something that's just so horrible they didn't imagine they would ever catch themselves doing it, or they're face-to-face with death, literally, as a loved one's dying and they're watching this person just ebb away in front of them. I mean, I just think it really comes down to a proper preaching of law and gospel. I mean, we throw that out so much in our church, I think sometimes it almost becomes kind of trite and formulaic, almost a cliche. You know, well, proper distinction between law and gospel, blah, blah, blah. But it's actually real. There's a psychological element to this that even the Book of Concord is very much aware of, that they, you know, it says here, discouraged hearts might perhaps fall into difficult thoughts and doubts about whether God has chosen them and will work his gifts in them. Now, get this. The Book of Concord is very aware of this. You know, I talked about, in fact, I taught an adult confirmation class recently, and we talked about, you know, new Christians particularly are very susceptible to this problem of the mountaintop experience. You can go through life and have some particular mountaintop spiritual experiences where you just feel fantastic. You feel so close to God. You're just, you know, if someone asks you that day, do you know God loves you? I know 100% God loves me. No, I mean, you're on a spiritual high. That's not a bad thing, okay? It's not a bad thing, except that when it comes,